Please stand. A reading from the Gospel of St. Matthew. At that time, Jesus exclaimed, "I bless you, Father, Lord of heaven and of earth, for hiding these things from the learned and the clever and revealing them to mere children. Yes, Father, for that is what pleased you to do. Everything has been entrusted to me by my Father, and no one knows the Son except the Father, just as no one knows the Father except the Son, and those to whom the Son chooses to reveal him. Come to me, all you who labor and are overburdened, and I will give you rest. Shoulder my yoke and learn from me, for I am gentle and humble in heart, and you will find rest for your souls. Yes, my yoke is easy and my burden light." The Gospel of the Lord. In the name of the Father, and of the Son, and of the Holy Spirit, amen. Let us begin in prayer. Jesus, we treasure your presence among us in the sacred Eucharist. After the unbelievable gift of your redeeming passion, death, and resurrection, you never wanted to be apart from us, and so you remain close to us until the very end of time, here in this blessed sacrament. You want us to abide with you for all eternity, and so you call us to take up our cross and follow you, so that where you are, we also may be. And the path, Jesus, to you? Be perfect, Jesus said, as your heavenly Father is perfect, we hear him say. Help us now with the help of your grace to reflect on this path, the path of humility, that we may grow in holiness and abide with you always. This clearly was the path of Venerable Fulton Sheen, his path to the glory of your kingdom. Help us to follow his wonderful example. For this we give you thanks and praise. You who live with the Father in union with the Holy Spirit, God forever and ever. Amen. Venerable Fulton Sheen, pray for us. Let us begin with a call of the Church that came to all of us from the Second Vatican Council in the document Lumen Gentium, Chapter 5, The Universal Call to Holiness. Venerable Fulton Sheen was a participant in Vatican II, in fact, present at all of the sessions and voted on all of the documents. And so these beautiful words that I'll share with you now truly reflect his mind and his heart. I quote, "All the faithful of Christ, of whatever rank or status, are called to the fullness of the Christian life and the perfection of charity. By this holiness, a more human way of life is promoted in our earthly society. In order that the faithful may reach this perfection, they must use their strength according as they have received it as a gift from Christ. In this way, they can follow in his footsteps and mold themselves in his image, seeking the will of the Father in all things, devoting themselves with all their being
to the glory of God and the service of their neighbor." End quote. You see, the example of Christ lights our way to holiness. So let us now together contemplate the face of Christ and unendingly start afresh with Christ. These are the beautiful words of Saint John Paul II. If I were to put into just one word the path to holiness after the example of Jesus, it would be this: humility. We have no greater motive for growing in humility than the example of Jesus himself, who said to us, "Learn from me, for I am meek and humble of heart." Let us keep our eyes always on Jesus as we walk now through the three most profound acts of humility we find in the life of Jesus. The first is the incarnation. Think of it. The Son of God, the very second person of the Blessed Trinity, the Lord of heaven and earth, through whom all things were made, takes on our human nature in the virginal womb of a humble young Jewish maiden and subjects himself to all of our human limitations except for sin. And he does that so that he could be with us and we can come to know God's unbelievable love for us. Truly, our God is so humble. Venerable Fulton Sheen spoke to the heart of this mystery when he said, "Humility is always a condition of discovering divinity. Divinity seems always to be where one less expects to find it." Well, think of this, the incarnation. How unexpected, how amazing. Divinity comes into our midst. And it's that virtue of humility that gives us the eyes to see and discover God's wonderful presence among us. The second wonderful mystery is the Paschal mystery, Christ's passion, death, and resurrection. The eternal Son of God, the sinless one, out of love for his Father and out of love for all of us, he stands right in the breach and takes our place, laying down his life to bring us to life. Truly, our God is so humble. In Jesus' own words, he told his followers, "Unless a grain of wheat falls into the ground and dies, it remains still just a single grain of wheat. But if it dies, then it bears much fruit." Venerable Fulton Sheen spoke to the heart of this Paschal mystery too, when he said, "Humility is a byproduct of the love of God. What else could have motivated him? Emptiness as regards to self becomes balanced by then compassion for others. The less stress on self," Sheen said, "the more care there can be for others." End quote. And finally, the very third beautiful example from the life of Christ is the Eucharist. As if that is not condescension enough, we see yet here
that God chooses to make himself present to us. How? Body, blood, soul, divinity, under the most humble elements of bread and wine. He becomes an unseen presence among us that calls on our faith to recognize him. An unseen presence that enables him then to become one with us in the most intimate way. Every time we receive him in the Eucharist, and every time we come before him in the Blessed Sacrament. Our God is truly humble. Fulton Sheen said once, "The only argument the world will ever listen to now is the argument of personal holiness." What's the evidence of holiness that it's there? The evidence is joy. Joy is the companion of holiness because it grows out of that fertile ground of humility. That's how we now today can continue to give witness to our wonderful God's presence still among us. The incarnation, from the throne of heaven down to earth, he comes for us. The Paschal mystery, from the womb of Mary to the gibbet of the cross, dying, rising, ascending to his Father, he comes for us to open our way home. The Eucharist, now he remains with us under the most humble elements of bread and wine for us. Our God is so humble. "Learn from me," he said. "Learn from me, for I am meek and humble of heart." May these inviting and comforting, and I'd say compelling words of Jesus, may they never leave our hearts. There are some time-honored ways in which each of us can grow in this precious virtue of humility. After the example of Christ, and as we see reflected in the lives of the saints, and in the soon-to-be beatified Venerable Fulton Sheen. And they are: develop a deep personal relationship with Christ. That means spend time with him. Spend your heart seeking his face and listening for his voice. In the words of Fulton Sheen, I love this quote, "In silence, there is humility of spirit, of what might be called," he said, "a wise passiveness. In such, the ear is far more important than the tongue." Seek the face of Christ. Listen for his voice. Christ will show us the way. The more we focus on him, the more we become like him, holy. Truly, and again in the words of Venerable Fulton Sheen, life is worth living. The virtue of humility, down to its most fundamental ground, means living in the truth. And even in Scripture we see, "And the truth will set you free." See? There are two very key elements of truth that will help to keep us in the glow of a humble heart and on our way to holiness. And they are these. To remember these two things. Remember and acknowledge our own personal weaknesses, sinfulness, and shortcomings,
because in all truth, that's who we are. And the other part is, remember and acknowledge God's immense and unbelievable love for us, because that's the truth. That's who God is. Both are so true. And when we can recognize and acknowledge both of those together, it can be so freeing and empower us, after the example of Jesus, then to live our lives in love and self-sacrifice to the glory of the Father and the service of our neighbor. That is holiness, alive and glowing, coming from a humble heart, living in the truth. A humble heart loves even when it's challenging to love. That's holiness. A humble heart forgives even when it's difficult to forgive. That's holiness. A humble heart radiates Jesus. That's holiness. And holiness restores hope and joy in our very troubled world. To be holy, actually, is the height of human perfection. This is what we are meant to be by God's design. Our path to holiness is growing in this precious virtue of humility after the example of Jesus and the wonderful example of Venerable Fulton Sheen. This path is open to us, so let us seek God's face. Let us go deeper in our relationship with Him. Let us continually start afresh with Christ, and He will lead us on our way, blessing our world through us in ways that we may never come to fully realize in this life. But I like to say, does it even matter? In the end, all that we're able to accomplish is really God's work of grace in us in the first place. In closing, let us listen to the words of David in Psalm 25. Your ways, O Lord, make known to me. Teach me your paths. Guide me in your truth and teach me, for you are God, my Savior, and for you I wait all the day. Good and upright is the Lord. Thus he shows us the way. He guides the humble to justice. He teaches the humble his way. Jesus, we give you abundant thanks and praise. You who live and reign with the Father in the unity of the Holy Spirit, God, our wonderful God, forever and ever. Amen. Venerable Fulton Sheen, pray for us and teach us to be humble. Amen.

Please join me in the prayer for canonization on page 6 of the booklets. Heavenly Father, source of all holiness, you raise up within the Church in every age men and women who serve with heroic love and dedication. You have blessed your Church through the life and ministry of your faithful servant, Archbishop Fulton J. Sheen. He has written and spoken well of your divine Son, Jesus Christ, and was a true instrument of the Holy Spirit in touching the hearts of countless people. If it be according to your will, for the honor and glory of the Most Holy Trinity, and for the salvation of souls, we ask you to move the Church to proclaim him a saint. We ask this prayer through Jesus Christ, our Lord. Amen.

You have given them bread from heaven. Let us pray. Lord Jesus Christ, you gave us the Eucharist as the memorial of your suffering and death. May our worship of this sacrament of your body and blood help us to experience the salvation you won for us and the peace of the kingdom, where you live with the Father and the Holy Spirit, God.

Blessed be the great Mother of God, Mary most holy. Blessed be her holy and immaculate conception. Blessed be her glorious assumption. Blessed be the name of Mary, Virgin and Mother. Blessed be Saint Joseph, her most chaste spouse. Blessed be God in his angels and in his saints. And may the heart of Jesus in the most blessed sacrament be praised, adored, and loved with grateful affection at every moment in all the tabernacles of the world, even until the end of time.

My dear friend, do not wish God would take your life. No matter what happens to you, let no suffering make you see no meaning in your life. Ask the Lord for grace to see just the next day, and then the next, one step at a time, in moments of difficulties. Such helps. Even if there won't be a miracle right now to make your suffering go away, which is always possible with God, there will be a miracle of inner peace. If you offer your pains up, you receive inner healing and inner joy. You are blessed with resignation to God's will as well. And that's good for you. So be strong. God will see you through it all. I'm praying for you. God love you. God bless you.

A holy day of obligation is an important feast day in which Catholics are obliged by church law to attend Mass and abstain from unnecessary work. Some holy days, such as Christmas, are celebrated by the Universal Church. Others may be celebrated locally,

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2: Yesterday, the United States president described us as terrorists. We have been the victims of terrorism.
1: A day after President Trump addressed the U.N. General Assembly, the Islamic Republic's president takes the stage. Power players, President Trump hosts his Chinese counterpart at the White House, what they'll discuss and how lawmakers are responding. Religious persecution, we look at the concerning new numbers out of Nigeria and talk with someone who knows the situation well. Plus, science and religion, the fundamental question the Holy Father addressed today and the answer he gave. These stories and more tonight.
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1: Thank you for being with us on the feast day of St. Padre Pio. Our top story tonight, President Donald Trump comes face-to-face with America's top competitor. Chinese President Xi Jinping arrives this evening for the start of a formal state visit. The two world leaders must navigate thorny issues, including AI, Taiwan, and religious freedom. We have team coverage, beginning with White House correspondent Owen Jensen.
4: Veronica, the state visit begins in an unusual way. President Donald Trump offered to travel to Joint Base Andrews to greet President Xi the moment he lands. The First Lady says it's because they have a great relationship.
5: China rolled out the red carpet for President Donald Trump back in May. Now he gets to reciprocate. Hundreds of U.S. military personnel will take part in tomorrow morning's arrival ceremony on the South Lawn before President Trump and President Xi get down to business. The two rivals face tensions over economic matters like trade and artificial intelligence, geopolitical concerns with Iran and Taiwan, and human rights.
6: The Chinese government is at war with faith.
5: Former U.S. Ambassador for International Religious Freedom, Sam Brownback, insists President Trump stop trading with China unless they stop persecuting the faithful.
6: I think we just say, look, you either change or we're out of here. We're not going to have the economic activity that we've had with you in the past.
5: Brownback recently gathered a group of people oppressed by China.
7: A lot of Christian leaders wake up every morning not knowing if today is the day the police will come for them.
5: They say China tries to silence critics overseas, including in America, by locking up family members who stay behind in China.
8: The message from Beijing was unmistakable. If you use your freedom in America to criticize the Chinese Communist Party, we can punish the people you love.
5: China also tries to control Catholics, detaining bishops who speak out.
9: The CCP is working methodically to supplant the authority of the Pope over the Catholic Church in China. It requires Catholic clergy to pledge independence from the Roman pontiff, which is an essential Catholic teaching.
5: President Trump earlier helped secure the release of Christian pastor Ezra Jin. He warns all people in China are being oppressed. His daughter translated for him.
10: I want to say loudly that the American people, the American Congress, American president, we cannot accept a China without human rights.
5: U.S. Secretary of State Marco Rubio told reporters today at the United Nations General Assembly.
11: The case of unlawfully and wrongfully detained Americans is always raised, not just at our meetings, but in any engagement that we have and in our communications with any country around the world. This is a constant under this administration.
4: The peak of the Chinese state visit comes tomorrow, when the White House hosts a lavish arrival ceremony and black tie dinner. Among the invited guests, Elon Musk of SpaceX and Jensen Huang of NVIDIA, the company at the forefront of AI computer chips. At the White House, Owen Jensen, EWTN News Nightly.
1: While the White House rolls out the red carpet for the Chinese president's state visit, U.S. lawmakers are expressing sharp concern, strategic urgency, and even direct criticism. They have a laundry list of issues they want President Trump to press the foreign leader on over the next few days. Let's check in with Capitol Hill correspondent Eric Rosales. Eric, what are lawmakers telling you?
12: Well, good evening, Veronica. Yeah, the mood up here is a mix of skepticism and even anxiety. Lawmakers from both sides of the aisle are pressuring President Trump to make some sort of progress on such issues like national security, trade, artificial intelligence, and even human rights. Catholic Congressman Chris Smith of New Jersey tells me that the main issue that he wants discussed, the release of all American political and religious leaders, including Catholic Jimmy Lai.
13: This is doable. This would show, I think, a very good confidence builder between the United States and China, that she finds it in his heart to let these people go. That's all we're asking.
12: U.S. lawmakers are also deeply concerned over AI policy. Senate Democrats say President Trump is failing to block China from accessing sensitive American technology to accelerate their own development of AI.
14: President Trump must draw a hard line. Do not weaken America's export controls. Do not give China greater access to the advanced chips and chip-making equipment it needs to close the gap with the United States.
12: A growing number of lawmakers are demanding the administration address with Xi the public's fears of artificial superintelligence, autonomous cyber weapons, and a lack of guardrails.
15: I wouldn't turn my back on President Xi if he were 2 days dead. It's just that simple. And he is taking advantage of America while at the same time telling us lies.
12: Others feel President Trump shouldn't even allow President Xi on U.S. soil.
16: Our commander-in-chief should keep in mind that his guest is a brutal, unelected, and oppressive dictator who seeks to dominate his neighbors and whose massive military arsenal is aimed directly at the United States of America.
12: Lawmakers are also sounding the alarm over China giving intelligence information to Iran as the conflict escalates. Also, supply chain and infrastructure issues. Lawmakers say that Chinese-backed companies are even penetrating critical American digital and physical infrastructures such as data centers and our ports. And Veronica, of course, there's also the fentanyl drug issue. The crisis that has killed tens of thousands of people are still being killed from overdoses each year from the drug originating in China. Veronica, back to you.
1: Thanks, Eric. Today, Iran's president delivered a defiant message at the United Nations General Assembly. It comes one day after President Trump said he could annihilate the Islamic Republic.
17: Trump must understand that the Iranian people will not bow to force and will make aggressors regret their actions. This is what Trump and those who seek to bully others need to understand. We are ready for dialogue, but they should know that we will not accept the language of force.
1: U.S. Secretary of State Marco Rubio also talked about Iran at the U.N. General Assembly, including what it would take to get an agreement between Washington and Tehran.
11: If there's going to be a deal with Iran, it's not going to happen at a press conference. It's going to involve a lot of hard work over a period of time, and it will engage and involve mediators as well. So, as the president said, he's open to a deal. The president's open still to this moment to making a deal with Iran that allows Iran to be what it should be, which is a great and prosperous country. But if they continue to insist on the desire for a nuclear weapon, their support for proxies in the region, that their support of terrorism, they're the world's leading sponsor of terrorism, then we're going to have big problems with them.
1: Ukrainian President Volodymyr Zelensky is directly questioning Russian President Putin's commitment to end the war in his UN General Assembly speech today. He says Putin continues to fuel the conflict.
18: Putin is always looking for someone who can help him kill more people for every kilometer of land, take more territory, attack another country, instead of simply stopping and running his own country. After all of this, can you even imagine him without war? He is patient zero, the one from whom this idea of war keeps spreading further. And wherever it spreads, it brings only pain, instability, new risks, and of course, new crisis.
1: Zelensky is also urging world leaders to keep targeting Russia's revenues, arguing that money from international trade gives Moscow more time to continue the war. On Saturday, Russia's foreign minister will represent Moscow at the UN to deliver an address in place of President Putin. Joining me now is Andriy Dobryansky. He serves as a policy expert at the Center for U.S.-Ukrainian Relations. Welcome to the show.
19: Thanks for having me back on.
1: We heard President Zelensky's UN address and saw the reaction in New York. What was the main message he tried to convey to President Trump and America?
19: I think if you're talking about President Trump and you were listening to President Zelensky, you definitely heard the president addressing Donald Trump's main concerns. One of the first things he said was how many Russians had been killed this year. One thing that we hear constantly for Donald Trump is he wants this to end because of all the lives that are being killed, and he cites numbers every month, as well as the fact that even though President Zelensky mentioned that he's working with other European countries on developing an anti-missile system in Europe, Freya system, he also underscored that working with the United States will always be the best option because of the level of technology, such as the Patriot missile.
1: Presidents Trump and Zelensky certainly have come a long way in their relationship. They're also having some additional meetings in New York. In your opinion, how has the U.S. responded? Has there been a shift in Washington's position on Ukraine following President Zelensky's speech?
19: Well, following President Zelensky's speech, almost at the same time, we did see that Marco Rubio was meeting with the foreign minister and, as you mentioned, invited the Russian President Putin to come to the G20 meeting, which is happening this December in Miami. This will be the first time that President Putin is invited back to a G20 meeting as well, especially on American soil, and the second time since Anchorage last year that we've had him on American soil. The key question, though, is, what are the guarantees? What are the accessions that we are getting from Russia to get this great honor of coming back in? Because we notably did not get anything last year, and that really resulted in President Trump being angry that nothing happened. Just last month, his son-in-law was in Kyiv, and instead of flying into Kyiv, he couldn't because at that same time, Kyiv's airports were under attack by Russian bombs. So there really needs to be, as President Zelensky said, something coming out of the Russians to demonstrate that they're interested in peace. And we're not seeing that yet.
1: For a while now, President Zelensky has been pushing for stronger air defenses, more funding and concrete security guarantees, which you mentioned. Of course, we did hear that in the speech. Realistically, will the U.S. be willing to give Ukraine some of these things following the meetings?
19: A lot of these anti-missile defenses are spread out around the world, not necessarily in American hands, but through a lot of allies. And that's really going to be the main source of these Patriot missiles or THAAD missiles, any kind of system that defends against Russian cruise missiles and ballistic missiles. Just yesterday, Russia bombed Kramatorsk in Donetsk, the area that's still under control by Ukrainians, and they blew up the Church of the Nativity of St. John the Baptist. They're constantly attacking civilian areas, and that's what President Zelensky is worried about, especially going into winter. Ukraine's electrical grid is down about 25% from where it was last year because of all the attacks, and that's the main concern. We don't want to freeze people. We don't want to have a situation such as last month when a nursing home was blown out and 34 residents died, including the mother of a friend of mine who survived that tragic area right outside of Bucha. This is the concern of Ukraine, and right now we're not seeing any movement from Russia.
1: Andriy, thank you so much for sharing your insights and, of course, giving us some updates as to what's happening. A lot of people will continue to see what's going to come out of the United Nations General Assembly.
19: Thank you.
1: We have a lot more still to come on EWTN News Nightly. Christian persecution. Statistically, in one African country, a Christian is killed every 86 minutes. We'll tell you where and what's being done. Plus, First Amendment test. Major news outlets banned by President Trump get their day in court.
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1: Returning back to the UNGA, where President Trump used his speech yesterday to highlight the global persecution of Christians.
15: Christians are being persecuted all over the world. It's not even believable. I never thought I'd say it, but it's been happening for a long time.
1: One place that is no stranger to this problem is Nigeria. Look at the numbers. According to a new report from Equipping the Persecuted, between January 1st and September 8th this year, more than 4,000 Christians have been killed. On average, one Christian is killed approximately every 86 minutes. Meanwhile, more than 600 Christian communities have been destroyed or emptied, and more than 5 million Christians displaced. Joining me now to discuss is Judd Saw, founder of Equipping the Persecuted. Judd, thanks so much for coming on today.
0: Hey, thank you for having me on.
1: You have a new report that says more than 4,200 Christians have been killed in Nigeria since January of this year. What is happening on the ground that the United Nations is failing to understand and ultimately address?
0: Well, I think the biggest problem is information. The United Nations and the rest of the international community is refusing to look at who is actually doing the killing of Christians in Nigeria. And, you know, for the longest time, there's been a lot of whitewashing by saying unknown gunmen or bandits or calling it farmer herder clashes, when in reality, it's the herders that are well armed, well funded, that have an agenda to take over Nigeria and turn it to a Muslim caliphate. And you have the farmers, which are unarmed, just trying to live their daily lives.
1: Can you talk a little bit about the rash of violence that you've seen just over the past couple of days?
0: It's been terrible. This is something pretty unprecedented. We haven't seen attacks like this in a long time, where the Islamist Fulani ethnic militia have been coming and attacking in broad daylight. Usually they'll attack in small groups at night and attack a little village. But what we're seeing is coordinated efforts where they're attacking multiple communities at once in broad daylight and carrying into the night.
1: And it's so difficult for Christians not to be living in fear, especially when you're not really seeing a lot being done from the international community. Yesterday, during his speech at the United Nations, President Trump criticized the NGO for failing to address Christian persecution. What specifically do you want the United Nations to do now to protect Christians in Nigeria?
0: First, we need them to acknowledge what is actually happening and acknowledge the truth that it's not climate change and it's not unknown and gunmen killing Christians in Nigeria. It's well-armed radical Islamists. And unless we can name and actually identify who's doing the killing, we're not going to come to real solutions.
1: Now, Nigeria's vice president is expected to present a positive picture of the country's security situation at the UN on Thursday. What do you think he might say? And also, can you talk a little bit about Nigeria's move to spend millions of dollars for a Washington lobbying campaign?
0: The Nigerian government itself, especially in the highest offices, especially the vice president, who's been a terrorist apologist for the last 15 years, this guy has done nothing but lay cover for terrorism. And, you know, he's one of the people that has helped orchestrate the funding of a D.C. lobbyist firm, DCI, spending $9 million to lobby the U.S. government to say that there's no killing of Christians in Nigeria. Now, in a place like Nigeria, if you were to allocate that $9 million, you could actually go and protect Christians. You could save many communities by simply allocating those resources to actually protecting people. But instead, they want to spend $9 million playing word salads, playing word games, and trying to, they're essentially lying about what's going on.
1: Certainly a lot of money, and an interesting point that you raise, if that money could be better spent in a different way. Judd Saw, thank you so much for coming on and telling us more about the situation.
0: Thank you for having me on. God bless you.
1: Thank you. A former rebel commander in the Central African Republic has been convicted of crimes against humanity, including persecution and torture. International Criminal Court judges say Mohamed Said Abdel Kani committed the crimes while running a prison in the capital. According to officials, horrific acts of torture were inflicted on prisoners in the detention center. The 56-year-old had originally pleaded not guilty. The ICC will determine sentencing for the crimes at a later date. It is a case that tests the First Amendment protections under the Trump administration. We are waiting on a federal judge to decide whether to uphold a media ban on CNN, MS Now, and Politico. The White House alleges that the news outlets had jeopardized national security or spread falsehoods by publishing details relating to the White House ballroom construction to the reported depletion of ammunition piles during the Iran war. In a lawsuit against the administration, the news agencies cite First Amendment rights not to be punished over their news coverage. The Supreme Court is declining to intervene in a custody dispute involving a five-week-old baby born to surrogate McKenna West in Texas. Justices rejected West's emergency request for conservatorship over the child, who was born with a life-threatening heart condition. The California couple, recognized as the baby's parents, had wanted the pregnancy terminated at 23 weeks. However, West refused, and the baby was later born in Dallas and underwent surgery. The surrogate says she believes the couple will not provide life-saving care for the child. The couple has denied those claims. Up next on EWTN News Nightly, protests at St. Peter's, why priests and nuns gathered outside the Vatican this week. Plus, Pope Leo addresses a fundamental question that all believers face.
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1: About 150 Catholic priests, friars, nuns, and a bishop marched through the streets in Rome, calling for an end to what they described as a genocide. Organizers from the Priests Against Genocide Network led the march to the Vatican, carrying a banner with the names of 300 children who died during conflicts in Gaza and Lebanon. The protesters also marched to the Palestinian and Lebanese embassies. The group also prayed for peace in front of St. Peter's Basilica. Israel has denied the genocide allegation. At his general audience today, Pope Leo took on one of the big issues facing the church and believers. EWTN News' Brian Schumacher reports.
3: Returning once again to Gaudium et Spes, the Second Vatican Council's pastoral constitution on the church in the modern world, Pope Leo focused on the fundamental question it addresses.
6: That question is a simple one. What is the value of human activity in the world, especially in the way of technical and scientific progress? Pope Leo noted that some thinkers portray such progress as something that weakens man's relationship with God.
7: In post-Christian humanisms, the human being and God are mistakenly presented as rivals. In order to assert his knowledge, his freedom, and his progress, man would have to emancipate himself from God.
6: In reality, however, the Holy Father says such a rupture in the relationship between man and God causes man to lose sense of his true transcendent value. This is where the Council Fathers come in.
24: Per i credenti, afferma Gaudium et Spes.
7: Christians, states Gaudium et Spes, can justly consider that by their labor they are unfolding the Creator's work, consulting the advantages of their brother men, and are contributing by their personal industry to the realization of history of the divine plan.
6: Pope Leo reminds us that through the incarnation of Christ, humanity, with all its work and progress, is not nullified by an encounter with God, but rather taken up in its entirety.
7: From this perspective, an important truth emerges. To encounter God, the human being must not abandon his earthly occupations, but can live his vocation fully, carrying out his daily work well, and sanctifying it.
6: This truth is important for all of us to remember, not just for ourselves, but also to show others what the ultimate purpose of progress is.
7: Technical and scientific progress must be inspired and guided by charity. Only in this way can it always be placed in the service of human dignity and promote the living conditions of all.
6: Pope Leo encouraged us to share the bread of knowledge and know-how so that every person and every people can develop their potential and build a better future. In Rome, Brian Schumacher, EWTN News Nightly.
1: 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Remember, you can follow us on social media, Facebook, X, YouTube, and Instagram at EWTN News Nightly. I'm Veronica Dudo. Good night and God bless.
4: When Jesus teaches, we are invited to ponder the unfathomable ways of God's justice and mercy. But these teachings are here for us only if we humble ourselves. But how do we do it? Find out next on Breaking the Bread. Echoing the complaint heard in last Sunday's readings, our first reading again presents a protest that God isn't fair. Why does he punish with death one who begins in virtue but ends up falling into iniquity, while granting life to the wicked one who turns away from sin? Jesus takes up the question in the parable in this Sunday's gospel. The first son represents the most serious sinners of Jesus' day, tax collectors and prostitutes, who by their sin at first refused to serve the Lord in his vineyard, the kingdom. At the preaching of John the Baptist, however, they repented and did what is right and just. The second son represents the leaders of Israel, who said that they would serve God in the vineyard, but then refused to believe John when he told them that they too must repent and produce good fruits as evidence of their repentance. Once again, this week's readings invite us to ponder the unfathomable ways of God's justice and mercy. He teaches his ways only to the humble, as we sing in this Sunday's psalm. And in the epistle, Paul presents Jesus as the model of that humility by which we come to know life's true path. Paul sings a beautiful hymn to the incarnation. Unlike Adam, the first man, who in his pride grasped at being God, the new Adam, Jesus, humbled himself to become a slave, obedient even unto death on the cross. In this, he has shown sinners, each and every one of us, the way back to the Father. We can only come to God to serve in his vineyard, the church, by having that same attitude as Christ. This is what Israel's leaders lacked. In their pride and vainglory, they presumed their superiority, that they had no further need to hear God's word or God's servants. But this ends up being the way to death. As God tells Ezekiel, we should always be emptying ourselves, seeking forgiveness for our sins and frailties, confessing on bended knee that God alone is Lord, to the glory of the Father, Son, and Holy Spirit. This is Scott Hahn for Breaking the Bread.
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8: Glory to Jesus Christ. I'm Father Thomas Loya, host of Light of the East, and I am thrilled and I am moved by the fact that I will witness in my lifetime Bishop Fulton J. Sheen declared as blessed. The reason why I am particularly thrilled is because I am an Eastern Catholic of Slavic descent, and my church suffered greatly. My Byzantine Catholic Church, many Eastern Catholic churches, Orthodox churches, and even the Latin Rite Church to a large degree. But it was the Eastern Catholic churches, the church of my heritage, of my family, that suffered terribly under atheistic Soviet communism. This is during the Cold War. When I was growing up, it was during the 1950s and 60s. And I would hear the stories of how our priests, our bishops, were persecuted and killed by the atheistic communists, especially in Eastern Europe and in Russia. But I would also listen as a young boy, together with my family. We'd gather around, like many families did back then, around our little black and white TV set, and we would listen each weekend to Bishop Fulton J. Sheen. Not only did he offer great points of spiritual living, of how to live the right way spiritually, in fact, his program was called Life is Worth Living, but he also would do an absolute surgical anatomy about the evils of communism. I grew up, therefore, knowing that evil. I knew it very well from the stories of my family who suffered under communism in Eastern Europe, the stories of our priests, our bishops, but also because of Fulton J. Sheen. And I see that what he said back then is just as relevant now. Let the Word of God be what people hear most, what moves them most, what they're most attracted to, because it was that way at one time. And that was with Bishop Fulton Sheen. He did it then, is now for us to do it again. May Blessed Fulton J. Sheen intercede for all of us.
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13: In the glorious mysteries, we have not only Christ's victory in this world, but the coming of the Holy Spirit and the promise of eternal life.

0: In the name of the Father, and of the Son, and of the Holy Spirit. Amen. I believe in God, the Father Almighty, creator of heaven and earth, and in Jesus Christ, his only Son, our Lord, who was conceived by the Holy Spirit, born of the Virgin Mary, suffered under Pontius Pilate, was crucified, died, and was buried. He descended into hell. The third day he rose again from the dead, and he ascended into heaven, and is seated at the right hand of God, the Father Almighty, from whence he shall come to judge the living and the dead.
1: I believe in the Holy Spirit, the Holy Catholic Church, the communion of saints, the forgiveness of sins, the resurrection of the body, and life everlasting. Amen.
0: Our Father, who art in heaven, hallowed be thy name. Thy kingdom come, thy will be done, on earth as it is in heaven.
1: Give us this day our daily bread, and forgive us our trespasses, as we forgive those who trespass against us. And lead us not into temptation, but deliver us from evil. Amen.
0: Let us offer the next three Aves, that we will have an increase of faith, hope, and love. Hail Mary, full of grace, the Lord is with thee. Blessed art thou amongst women, and blessed is the fruit of thy womb, Jesus.
1: Holy Mary, Mother of God, pray for us sinners, now and at the hour of our death. Amen.
0: Hail Mary, full of grace, the Lord is with thee. Blessed art thou amongst women, and blessed is the fruit of thy womb, Jesus.
1: Holy Mary, Mother of God, pray for us sinners, now and at the hour of our death. Amen.
0: Hail Mary, full of grace, the Lord is with thee. Blessed art thou amongst women, and blessed is the fruit of thy womb, Jesus.
1: Holy Mary, Mother of God, pray for us sinners, now and at the hour of our death. Amen.
0: Glory be to the Father, and to the Son, and to the Holy Spirit.
1: As it was in the beginning, is now, and ever shall be, world without end. Amen.

0: The first glorious mystery, the resurrection. Our Father, who art in heaven, hallowed be thy name. Thy kingdom come, thy will be done, on earth as it is in heaven.
1: Give us this day our daily bread, and forgive us our trespasses, as we forgive those who trespass against us. And lead us not into temptation, but deliver us from evil. Amen.
0: Hail Mary, full of grace, the Lord is with thee. Blessed art thou amongst women, and blessed is the fruit of thy womb, Jesus.
1: Holy Mary, Mother of God, pray for us sinners, now and at the hour of our death. Amen.
0: Hail Mary, full of grace, the Lord is with thee. Blessed art thou amongst women, and blessed is the fruit of thy womb, Jesus.
1: Holy Mary, Mother of God, pray for us sinners, now and at the hour of our death. Amen.
0: Hail Mary, full of grace, the Lord is with thee. Blessed art thou amongst women, and blessed is the fruit of thy womb, Jesus.
1: Holy Mary, Mother of God, pray for us sinners, now and at the hour of our death. Amen.
0: Hail Mary, full of grace, the Lord is with thee. Blessed art thou amongst women, and blessed is the fruit of thy womb, Jesus.
1: Holy Mary, Mother of God, pray for us sinners, now and at the hour of our death. Amen.
0: Hail Mary, full of grace, the Lord is with thee. Blessed art thou amongst women, and blessed is the fruit of thy womb, Jesus.
1: Holy Mary, Mother of God, pray for us sinners, now and at the hour of our death. Amen.
0: Hail Mary, full of grace, the Lord is with thee. Blessed art thou amongst women, and blessed is the fruit of thy womb, Jesus.
1: Holy Mary, Mother of God, pray for us sinners, now and at the hour of our death. Amen.
0: Hail Mary, full of grace, the Lord is with thee. Blessed art thou amongst women, and blessed is the fruit of thy womb, Jesus.
1: Holy Mary, Mother of God, pray for us sinners, now and at the hour of our death. Amen.
0: Hail Mary, full of grace, the Lord is with thee. Blessed art thou amongst women, and blessed is the fruit of thy womb, Jesus.
1: Holy Mary, Mother of God, pray for us sinners, now and at the hour of our death. Amen.
0: Hail Mary, full of grace, the Lord is with thee. Blessed art thou amongst women, and blessed is the fruit of thy womb, Jesus.
1: Holy Mary, Mother of God, pray for us sinners, now and at the hour of our death. Amen.
0: Hail Mary, full of grace, the Lord is with thee. Blessed art thou amongst women, and blessed is the fruit of thy womb, Jesus.
1: Holy Mary, Mother of God, pray for us sinners, now and at the hour of our death. Amen.
0: Glory be to the Father, and to the Son, and to the Holy Spirit.
1: As it was in the beginning, is now, and ever shall be, world without end. Amen.
0: O my Jesus,
1: forgive us our sins.
0: Save us from
1: the fires of hell. Bring all souls to heaven, especially those in most need of thy mercy.
0: The second glorious mystery, the Ascension. The Ascension of Christ. Our Father, who art in heaven, hallowed be thy name. Thy kingdom come, thy will be done, on earth as it is in heaven.
1: Give us this day our daily bread, and forgive us our trespasses, as we forgive those who trespass against us. And lead us not into temptation, but deliver us from evil. Amen.
0: Hail Mary, full of grace, the Lord is with thee. Blessed art thou amongst women, and blessed is the fruit of thy womb, Jesus.
1: Holy Mary, Mother of God, pray for us sinners, now and at the hour of our death. Amen.
0: Hail Mary, full of grace, the Lord is with thee. Blessed art thou amongst women, and blessed is the fruit of thy womb, Jesus.
1: Holy Mary, Mother of God, pray for us sinners, now and at the hour of our death. Amen.
0: Hail Mary, full of grace, the Lord is with thee. Blessed art thou amongst women, and blessed is the fruit of thy womb, Jesus.
1: Holy Mary, Mother of God, pray for us sinners, now and at the hour of our death. Amen.
0: Hail Mary, full of grace, the Lord is with thee. Blessed art thou amongst women, and blessed is the fruit of thy womb, Jesus.
1: Holy Mary, Mother of God, pray for us sinners, now and at the hour of our death. Amen.
0: Hail Mary, full of grace, the Lord is with thee. Blessed art thou amongst women, and blessed is the fruit of thy womb, Jesus.
1: Holy Mary, Mother of God, pray for us sinners, now and at the hour of our death. Amen.
0: Hail Mary, full of grace, the Lord is with thee. Blessed art thou amongst women, and blessed is the fruit of thy womb, Jesus.
1: Holy Mary, Mother of God, pray for us sinners, now and at the hour of our death. Amen.
0: Hail Mary, full of grace, the Lord is with thee. Blessed art thou amongst women, and blessed is the fruit of thy womb, Jesus.
1: Holy Mary, Mother of God, pray for us sinners, now and at the hour of our death. Amen.
0: Hail Mary, full of grace, the Lord is with thee. Blessed art thou amongst women, and blessed is the fruit of thy womb, Jesus.
1: Holy Mary, Mother of God, pray for us sinners, now and at the hour of our death. Amen.
0: Hail Mary, full of grace, the Lord is with thee. Blessed art thou amongst women, and blessed is the fruit of thy womb, Jesus.
1: Holy Mary, Mother of God, pray for us sinners, now and at the hour of our death. Amen.
0: Hail Mary, full of grace, the Lord is with thee. Blessed art thou amongst women, and blessed is the fruit of thy womb, Jesus.
1: Holy Mary, Mother of God, pray for us sinners, now and at the hour of our death. Amen.
0: Glory be to the Father, and to the Son, and to the Holy Spirit.
1: As it was in the beginning, is now, and ever shall be, world without end. Amen.
0: O my Jesus, forgive us our sins. Save us from the fires of hell. Bring all souls to heaven, especially those in most need of thy mercy. The third glorious mystery. Scripture tells us explicitly that Mary was at the coming of the Holy Spirit. She really did not need to be there, because long ago the Holy Spirit had descended upon her at the Annunciation. She had lived her life in the presence of the Holy Spirit. One may meditate on the fact that she is there for us, that she is there that we may know how much we need the Holy Spirit in our lives. But she is also fittingly there for herself. For this is the great fulfillment of her mission in life. The Holy Spirit had overshadowed her, and now he overshadows the disciples of her Son. He overshadows us. Our Father, who art in heaven, hallowed be thy name. Thy kingdom come, thy will be done, on earth as it is in heaven.
1: Give us this day our daily bread, and forgive us our trespasses, as we forgive those who trespass against us. And lead us not into temptation, but deliver us from evil. Amen.
0: Hail Mary, full of grace, the Lord is with thee. Blessed art thou amongst women, and blessed is the fruit of thy womb, Jesus.
1: Holy Mary, Mother of God, pray for us sinners, now and at the hour of our death. Amen.
0: Hail Mary, full of grace, the Lord is with thee. Blessed art thou amongst women, and blessed is the fruit of thy womb, Jesus.
1: Holy Mary, Mother of God, pray for us sinners, now and at the hour of our death. Amen.
0: Hail Mary, full of grace, the Lord is with thee. Blessed art thou amongst women, and blessed is the fruit of thy womb, Jesus.
1: Holy Mary, Mother of God, pray for us sinners, now and at the hour of our death. Amen.
0: Hail Mary, full of grace, the Lord is with thee. Blessed art thou amongst women, and blessed is the fruit of thy womb, Jesus.
1: Holy Mary, Mother of God, pray for us sinners, now and at the hour of our death. Amen.
0: Hail Mary, full of grace, the Lord is with thee. Blessed art thou amongst women, and blessed is the fruit of thy womb, Jesus.
1: Holy Mary, Mother of God, pray for us sinners, now and at the hour of our death. Amen.
0: Hail Mary, full of grace, the Lord is with thee. Blessed art thou amongst women, and blessed is the fruit of thy womb, Jesus.
1: Holy Mary, Mother of God, pray for us sinners, now and at the hour of our death. Amen.
0: Hail Mary, full of grace, the Lord is with thee. Blessed art thou amongst women, and blessed is the fruit of thy womb, Jesus.
1: Holy Mary, Mother of God, pray for us sinners, now and at the hour of our death. Amen.
0: Hail Mary, full of grace, the Lord is with thee. Blessed art thou amongst women, and blessed is the fruit of thy womb, Jesus.
1: Holy Mary, Mother of God, pray for us sinners, now and at the hour of our death. Amen.
0: Hail Mary, full of grace, the Lord is with thee. Blessed art thou amongst women, and blessed is the fruit of thy womb, Jesus.
1: Holy Mary, Mother of God, pray for us sinners, now and at the hour of our death. Amen.
0: Hail Mary, full of grace, the Lord is with thee. Blessed art thou amongst women, and blessed is the fruit of thy womb, Jesus.
1: Holy Mary, Mother of God, pray for us sinners, now and at the hour of our death. Amen.
0: Glory be to the Father, and to the Son, and to the Holy Spirit.
1: As it was in the beginning, is now, and ever shall be, world without end. Amen.
2: O my Jesus, forgive us our sins, save us from the fires of hell, bring all souls to heaven, especially those in most need of thy mercy.
0: The fourth glorious mystery, the Assumption of the body and soul of the Blessed Virgin Mary into eternal life. Since the very earliest centuries of the Church, Christians in East and West have rejoiced in the knowledge that Mary, who had no sin, did not have to pay the price of sin, human death. She passed from this world by a process that scarcely can be called death. The ancient Church called it her falling asleep, the dormition. This dormition and passage into eternal life, this assumption of her whole being to be with her beloved Son, is the great promise to us that we also will someday be assumed. Christ rises from the dead and goes back into eternal glory, completely by his own power. Mary does not. She is a creature. Like each of us, she must be called. She must be assumed. And so her assumption is what we hope for. We will not rise from the dead by our own power, but we will believe that in the last day, body and soul, we will be assumed into eternal life. Our Father, who art in heaven, hallowed be thy name. Thy kingdom come, thy will be done, on earth as it is in heaven.
1: Give us this day our daily bread, and forgive us our trespasses, as we forgive those who trespass against us. And lead us not into temptation, but deliver us from evil. Amen.
0: Hail Mary, full of grace, the Lord is with thee. Blessed art thou amongst women, and blessed is the fruit of thy womb, Jesus.
1: Holy Mary, Mother of God, pray for us sinners, now and at the hour of our death. Amen.
0: Hail Mary, full of grace, the Lord is with thee. Blessed art thou amongst women, and blessed is the fruit of thy womb, Jesus.
1: Holy Mary, Mother of God, pray for us sinners, now and at the hour of our death. Amen.
0: Hail Mary, full of grace, the Lord is with thee. Blessed art thou amongst women, and blessed is the fruit of thy womb, Jesus.
1: Holy Mary, Mother of God, pray for us sinners, now and at the hour of our death. Amen.
0: Hail Mary, full of grace, the Lord is with thee. Blessed art thou amongst women, and blessed is the fruit of thy womb, Jesus.
1: Holy Mary, Mother of God, pray for us sinners, now and at the hour of our death. Amen.
0: Hail Mary, full of grace, the Lord is with thee. Blessed art thou amongst women, and blessed is the fruit of thy womb, Jesus.
1: Holy Mary, Mother of God, pray for us sinners, now and at the hour of our death. Amen.
0: Hail Mary, full of grace, the Lord is with thee. Blessed art thou amongst women, and blessed is the fruit of thy womb, Jesus.
1: Holy Mary, Mother of God, pray for us sinners, now and at the hour of our death. Amen.
0: Hail Mary, full of grace, the Lord is with thee. Blessed art thou amongst women, and blessed is the fruit of thy womb, Jesus.
1: Holy Mary, Mother of God, pray for us sinners, now and at the hour of our death. Amen.
0: Hail Mary, full of grace, the Lord is with thee. Blessed art thou amongst women, and blessed is the fruit of thy womb, Jesus.
1: Holy Mary, Mother of God, pray for us sinners, now and at the hour of our death. Amen.
0: Hail Mary, full of grace, the Lord is with thee. Blessed art thou amongst women, and blessed is the fruit of thy womb, Jesus.
1: Holy Mary, Mother of God, pray for us sinners, now and at the hour of our death. Amen.
0: Hail Mary, full of grace, the Lord is with thee. Blessed art thou amongst women, and blessed is the fruit of thy womb, Jesus.
1: Holy Mary, Mother of God, pray for us sinners, now and at the hour of our death. Amen.
0: Glory be to the Father, and to the Son, and to the Holy Spirit.
1: As it was in the beginning, is now, and ever shall be, world without end. Amen.
3: O my Jesus, forgive us our sins, save us from the fires of hell,
1: bring all souls to heaven, especially those in most need of thy mercy.
0: The fifth glorious mystery, the coronation of the Blessed Virgin as Queen of angels and saints. Our Father, who art in heaven, hallowed be thy name. Thy kingdom come, thy will be done, on earth as it is in heaven.
1: Give us this day our daily bread, and forgive us our trespasses, as we forgive those who trespass against us. And lead us not into temptation, but deliver us from evil. Amen.
0: Hail Mary, full of grace, the Lord is with thee.

0: thy womb, Jesus.
1: Holy Mary, Mother of God, pray for us sinners, now and at the hour of our death. Amen.
0: Hail Mary, full of grace, the Lord is with thee. Blessed art thou amongst women, and blessed is the fruit of thy womb, Jesus.
1: Holy Mary, Mother of God, pray for us sinners, now and at the hour of our death. Amen.
0: Hail Mary, full of grace, the Lord is with thee. Blessed art thou amongst women, and blessed is the fruit of thy womb, Jesus.
1: Holy Mary, Mother of God, pray for us sinners, now and at the hour of our death. Amen.
0: Hail Mary, full of grace, the Lord is with thee. Blessed art thou amongst women, and blessed is the fruit of thy womb, Jesus.
1: Holy Mary, Mother of God, pray for us sinners, now and at the hour of our death. Amen.
0: Hail Mary, full of grace, the Lord is with thee. Blessed art thou amongst women, and blessed is the fruit of thy womb, Jesus.
1: Holy Mary, Mother of God, pray for us sinners, now and at the hour of our death. Amen.
0: Hail Mary, full of grace, the Lord is with thee. Blessed art thou amongst women, and blessed is the fruit of thy womb, Jesus.
1: Holy Mary, Mother of God, pray for us sinners, now and at the hour of our death. Amen.
0: Hail Mary, full of grace, the Lord is with thee. Blessed art thou amongst women, and blessed is the fruit of thy womb, Jesus.
1: Holy Mary, Mother of God, pray for us sinners, now and at the hour of our death. Amen.
0: Hail Mary, full of grace, the Lord is with thee. Blessed art thou amongst women, and blessed is the fruit of thy womb, Jesus.
1: Holy Mary, Mother of God, pray for us sinners, now and at the hour of our death. Amen.
0: Glory be to the Father, and to the Son, and to the Holy Spirit.
1: As it was in the beginning, is now, and ever shall be, world without end. Amen.
0: O my Jesus, forgive us our sins, save us from the fires of hell,
1: bring all souls to heaven, especially those in most need of thy mercy.
0: Hail, Holy Queen, Mother of mercy, our life, our sweetness, and our hope. To thee do we cry, poor banished children of Eve. To thee do we send up our sighs, mourning and weeping in this valley of tears. Turn then, most gracious Advocate, thine eyes of mercy toward us, and after this our exile, show unto us the blessed fruit of thy womb, Jesus. O clement, O loving, O sweet Virgin Mary, pray for us, O Holy Mother of God,
1: that we may be made worthy of the promises of Christ.
0: Let us pray. O God, whose only begotten Son, by his life, death, and resurrection, has purchased for us the rewards of eternal life, grant, we beseech thee, that meditating on these mysteries of the Most Holy Rosary of the Blessed Virgin Mary, we may imitate what they contain and obtain what they promise, through the same Christ our Lord. Amen. May the divine assistance remain always with us, and may the souls of the faithful departed, through the mercy of God, rest in peace. Amen. May the Holy Virgin bless you with her loving child, this day and forever. In the name of the Father, and of the Son, and of the Holy Spirit. Amen.
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1: 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We will experience the death and the resurrection of Jesus. Jesus also gives his disciples the Great Commission. 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
2: Hi, my name is Father Mike Schmitz, and you're listening to The Bible in a Year, where we encounter God's voice and live life through the lens of Scripture. Using the Great Adventure Bible timeline, we'll read all the way from Genesis to Revelation, discovering how the story of salvation unfolds and how we fit into that story today. The Great Adventure Bible timeline was developed by Jeff Cavins and is provided by Ascension, who produced and funded this program. It is day 266, and you know what that means. That means that you are now in the double digits to go. So, I mean, I did the math earlier today, and I crunched the numbers, and it turns out there's 99 days left. Just like yesterday, there was 100. But now, I think it's significant to say, you have less than triple digits. It's now double digits, which is, I don't know, well done. We're reading today Matthew 27 and 28, the conclusion of the gospel according to St. Matthew, as well as Proverbs chapter 19, verses 25 through 29. Today is the last day of the Messianic Checkpoint, the Gospel of Matthew. Tomorrow, we're moving on to the return. So we had so much time in the exile. We had so much time reading through not only the story of the exile, but then the prophets in exile, that we are having the return coming soon. So tomorrow, you would know this if you had the Bible in a Year reading plan, but we're starting with Ezra and then the prophet Haggai. And after Ezra, there's Zechariah and there's Nehemiah and there's Esther. All those stories, we're very excited. That starts tomorrow. Today is day 266. We're reading Matthew 27 and 28, Proverbs 19, verses 25 through 29. The Gospel according to Matthew, chapter 27. Jesus brought before Pilate. When morning came, all the chief priests and the elders of the people took a counsel against Jesus to put him to death. And they bound him and led him away and delivered him to Pilate the governor. Judas hangs himself. When Judas, his betrayer, saw that he was condemned, he repented and brought back the 30 pieces of silver to the chief priests and the elders, saying, "I have sinned in betraying innocent blood." They said, "What is that to us? See to it yourself." And throwing down the pieces of silver in the temple, he departed, and he went and hanged himself. But the chief priests, taking the pieces of silver, said, "It is not lawful to put them into the treasury, since they are blood money." So they took counsel and bought with them the potter's field to bury strangers in. Therefore, that field has been called the Field of Blood to this day. Then was fulfilled what had been spoken by the prophet Jeremiah, saying, "And they took the 30 pieces of silver, the price of him on whom a price had been set by some of the sons of Israel, and they gave them for the potter's field, as the Lord directed me." Pilate questions Jesus. Now Jesus stood before the governor, and the governor asked him, "Are you the king of the Jews?" Jesus said to him, "You have said so." But when he was accused by the chief priests and the elders, he made no answer. Then Pilate said to him, "Do you not hear how many things they testify against you?" But he gave him no answer, not even to a single charge, so that the governor wondered greatly. Barabbas or Jesus? Now at the feast, the governor was accustomed to release for the crowd any one prisoner whom they wanted. And they had then a notorious prisoner called Barabbas. So when they had gathered, Pilate said to them, "Whom do you want me to release for you? Barabbas or Jesus, who is called Christ?" For he knew that it was out of envy that they had delivered him up. Besides, while he was sitting on the judgment seat, his wife sent word to him, "Have nothing to do with that righteous man, for I have suffered much over him today in a dream." Now the chief priests and the elders persuaded the people to ask for Barabbas and destroy Jesus. The governor again said to them, "Which of the two do you want me to release for you?" And they said, "Barabbas." Pilate said to them, "Then what shall I do with Jesus, who is called Christ?" They all said, "Let him be crucified." And he said, "Why? What evil has he done?" But they shouted all the more, "Let him be crucified." Pilate delivers Jesus to be crucified. So when Pilate saw that he was gaining nothing, but rather that a riot was beginning, He took water and washed his hands before the crowd, saying, I am innocent of this righteous man's blood. See to it yourselves. And all the people answered, His blood be on us and on our children. Then he released for them Barabbas, and having scourged Jesus, delivered him to be crucified. The soldiers mock Jesus. Then the soldiers of the governor took Jesus into the praetorium, and they gathered the whole battalion before him. And they stripped him, and put a scarlet robe upon him. And plaiting a crown of thorns, they put it on his head, and put a reed in his right hand. And kneeling before him, they mocked him, saying, Hail, King of the Jews! And they spat upon him, and took the reed, and struck him on the head. And when they had mocked him, they stripped him of the robe, and put his own clothes on him, and led him away to crucify him. The Crucifixion of Jesus. As they were marching out, they came upon a man of Cyrene, Simon by name. This man they compelled to carry his cross. And when they came to a place called Golgotha, which means the place of a skull, they offered him wine to drink mingled with gall, but when he tasted it, he would not drink it. And when they had crucified him, they divided his garments among them by casting lots. Then they sat down and kept watch over him there. And over his head they put the charge against him, which read, This is Jesus, the King of the Jews. Then two robbers were crucified with him, one on the right and one on the left. And those who passed by derided him, wagging their heads and saying, You who would destroy the temple and build it in 3 days, save yourself. If you are the Son of God, come down from the cross. So also the chief priests, with the scribes and elders, mocked him, saying, He saved others. He cannot save himself. He is the King of Israel. Let him come down now from the cross, and we will believe in him. He trusts in God. Let God deliver him now if he desires him, for he said, I am the Son of God. And the robbers who were crucified with him also reviled him in the same way. The death of Jesus. Now, from the sixth hour, there was darkness over all the land until the ninth hour. And about the ninth hour, Jesus cried with a loud voice, Eli, Eli, lama sabachthani, that is, my God, why have you forsaken me? And some of the bystanders, hearing it, said, This man is calling Elijah. And one of them at once ran and took a sponge, filled it with vinegar, and put it on a reed, and gave it to him to drink. But the others said, Wait, let us see whether Elijah will come to save him. And Jesus cried again with a loud voice, and yielded up his spirit. And behold, the curtain of the temple was torn in two from top to bottom, and the earth shook, and the rocks were split, the tombs also were opened, and many bodies of the saints who had fallen asleep were raised. And coming out of the tombs after his resurrection, they went into the holy city and appeared to many. When the centurion and those who were with him, keeping watch over Jesus, saw the earthquake and what took place, they were filled with awe and said, Truly, this was the Son of God. There were also many women there, looking on from afar, who had followed Jesus from Galilee, ministering to him, among whom were Mary Magdalene, and Mary the mother of James and Joseph, and the mother of the sons of Zebedee. The burial of Jesus. When it was evening, there came a rich man from Arimathea named Joseph, who was also a disciple of Jesus. He went to Pilate and asked for the body of Jesus. Then Pilate ordered it to be given to him. And Joseph took the body and wrapped it in a clean linen shroud and laid it in his own new tomb, which he had hewn in the rock. And he rolled a great stone to the door of the tomb and departed. Mary Magdalene and the other Mary were there sitting opposite the tomb. The guard at the tomb. Next day, that is, after the day of preparation, the chief priests and the Pharisees gathered before Pilate and said, Sir, we remember how that impostor said while he was still alive, After 3 days I will rise again. Therefore, order the tomb to be made secure until the third day, lest his disciples go and steal him away and tell the people he has risen from the dead, and the last fraud will be worse than the first. Pilate said to them, You have a guard of soldiers. Go, make it as secure as you can. So they went and made the tomb secure by sealing the stone and setting a guard. Chapter 28, The Resurrection of Jesus. Now, after the Sabbath, toward the dawn of the first day of the week, Mary Magdalene and the other Mary went to see the tomb. And behold, there was a great earthquake, for an angel of the Lord descended from heaven and came and rolled back the stone and sat upon it. His appearance was like lightning, and his clothing white as snow. And for fear of him, the guards trembled and became like dead men. But the angel said to the women, Do not be afraid, for I know that you seek Jesus who was crucified. He is not here, for he has risen, as he said. Come, see the place where he lay. Then go quickly and tell his disciples that he has risen from the dead, and behold, he is going before you to Galilee. There you will see him. Behold, I have told you. So they departed quickly from the tomb with fear and great joy, and ran to tell his disciples. And behold, Jesus met them and said, Hail! And they came up and took hold of his feet and worshipped him. Then Jesus said to them, Do not be afraid. Go and tell my brethren to go to Galilee, and there they will see me. The report of the guard. While they were going, behold, some of the guard went into the city and told the chief priests all that had taken place. And when they had assembled with the elders and taken counsel, they gave a sum of money to the soldiers and said, Tell people, his disciples came by night and stole him away while we were asleep. And if this comes to the governor's ears, we will satisfy him and keep you out of trouble. So they took the money and did as they were directed. And this story has been spread among the Jews to this day. Jesus commissions the disciples. Now the 11 disciples went to Galilee, to the mountain to which Jesus had directed them. And when they saw him, they worshipped him, but some doubted. And Jesus came and said to them, All authority in heaven and on earth has been given to me. Go, therefore, and make disciples of all nations, baptizing them in the name of the Father and of the Son and of the Holy Spirit, teaching them to observe all that I have commanded you. And behold, I am with you always, to the close of the age. The book of Proverbs, chapter 19, verses 25 through 29. Strike a scoffer, and the simple will learn prudence. Reprove a man of understanding, and he will gain knowledge. He who does violence to his father and chases away his mother is a son who causes shame and brings reproach. Cease, my son, to hear instruction, only to stray from the words of knowledge. A worthless witness mocks at justice, and the mouth of the wicked devours iniquity. Condemnation is ready for scoffers, and flogging for the backs of fools. Father in heaven, we give you praise this day that we hear not only of the great passion of your Son, the great sacrifice that he offered himself once and for all, but also of the great power of the resurrection, and that we realize that the Spirit that raised Christ from the dead, you have placed in us, in our baptism, Lord God, the same Spirit of power that has lifted up Christ out of the grave, you've given to us. And so we give you glory, not only for the passion, the death, and the resurrection of the only beloved Son of God, the only begotten Son of God that was given for us, for your glory, Father, but also thank you for extending that same Spirit to us. Help us to every day do what Jesus commanded his disciples, to go and tell all the nations, make disciples everywhere we go, to help people come to know your great love, your great power, your great goodness, and your great plan for their lives. Lord God, thank you for this messianic checkpoint. Thank you for the Gospel of Matthew. Thank you for Matthew himself and for all that you've done in his life and all that you do and continue to do in our lives. In Jesus' name we pray. Amen. In the name of the Father and of the Son and of the Holy Spirit. Amen. So one thing about Matthew, just this might be strange for some people, but so in every Catholic church, there is an altar, right? Obviously. And in every altar, there is what's called an altar stone. And in every altar stone, there's what's called a relic. And a relic is basically a piece of bone, most likely, of a saint who had died, someone who gave glory to the Lord with their life. Now, that tradition comes way back in the early church when the church had to celebrate Mass underground in the catacombs. Oftentimes, they would use the sarcophagus or sarcophagi, the coffins of saints, as the altar. And so there's this connection right there with, okay, here are our ancestors in the faith. Here are the ones who have gone before us, and we just kind of remember them and ask for intercession, just like I ask for you to pray for me and I pray for you. We intercede for one another. And we also know, as we heard Jesus say 2 days ago, that God is not the God of the dead, but of the living. Therefore, all those who die in him are still alive, right? And so, of course, they can offer prayers for us, just like you and I can offer prayers for each other. And so we have that relic as a reminder of that saint and those who have gone before us, the way God has worked in the lives of imperfect people to give glory, but also as that tie to history as well. Also, as well as a tie to right now, you know, when we get to the book of Revelation, what we're going to see is we're going to see all the saints, like all those in heaven, because lowercase s, saints, anyone who's baptized, everyone who's in heaven, the holy ones or the saints. We see all those saints in the book of Revelation gathered around the throne of the Lamb, and they are offering up prayers. And so we recognize that when we pray the Mass on earth, we're joining the prayer of the Mass, essentially, the glory to the Father in the power of the Holy Spirit through Jesus Christ. We're joining that heavenly worship that's happening right now. And so that relic in the altar is a reminder of that. Anyways, all that background is to say that here, where I am in the Diocese of Duluth in the cathedral, the relic underneath the cathedral is actually of Matthew the Apostle, which is just remarkable, right? We have a piece of the bone of the man who wrote the Gospel of Matthew, the tax collector who was called from his customs post by Jesus, come follow me, who got up and then followed after the Lord. And we realize, wow, a living connection, a historical connection with the early church, with this particular apostle whose gospel we have been listening to for the last 8 or 9 days. Just what an incredible gift. It's just so cool. But even more of a gift, than any one Christian, any one apostle, is the great sacrifice of Jesus Christ. And we have the inspection of Jesus by Pilate. We have his silence. We have the crowd that chooses Barabbas over Jesus. And we might have mentioned this in one of the other Messianic checkpoints, but it is compelling to recognize that the name of Barabbas, so Bar in Hebrew is son of, and Abba is father, right? So Barabbas' name is son of the Father. And we have Jesus, who is the son of the Father. And we have the one guilty son of the Father, who is an insurrectionist, who is guilty of murder. And we have Jesus, who is innocent, completely innocent. And what do the people want? The people want the murderer to be released to them. This kind of, in some ways, false son of the Father, and are willing to give up to sacrifice, willing to give up to crucifixion, the actual true son of the Father. And it kind of like it goes back, and we see this happening all over the place in the Old Testament. I mean, we've talked about how many times Jacob and Esau. Here is Esau, who's willing to trade his birthright for a bowl of stew, you know, some red stuff. And here we are willing to trade our birthright, our own, you know, the gift God has given us for whatever, you know, sin we want or whatever, my own will, not God's will. And here, the people of Israel, again, our hearts are all the same. You guys, no matter how different we might be, different time frames, different locations, different cultures, our hearts are the same. And our hearts are so tempted to choose the false instead of the true, to choose the broken instead of the whole, to choose Barabbas instead of the true Son of God, the true Son of the Father. You know, it's also interesting, once we've gone through the prophets, to recognize how the people are saying, let his blood be on us and on our children. And there's an element there that sometimes that's been used to justify oppression or mistreatment of the Jewish people, which is never justified at all, ever. But we recognize that that's written by Matthew. Matthew recorded that they had said this, and he's recording this in some ways as a prophet, right? Jeremiah saying the same thing, Ezekiel saying the same thing, Isaiah saying the same thing, saying that if you don't repent, here's what's going to happen. The blood of the innocent is going to be on your hands. And so this is a continuation. We need to read the gospel in the context of all that we've read before. And so when we have these difficult passages about condemning, essentially looking like it's condemning the Jewish people, it's not a condemnation from these new Christians. It's a condemnation of a Jewish prophet saying that, if that makes any sense. Hopefully that makes sense. I don't know if I said that in a way that was clear enough, but I just think once we understand the context, you know, the early Christians didn't see themselves, we're going to get to this when we read the book of Acts, the early Christians didn't see themselves as starting a new religion. They saw themselves as, no, we're Jews, and Judaism is now fulfilled. Like all the stories of the Old Testament that we've been reading, all the covenant that God had made with Abraham, Isaac, and Jacob, with David, and all those are fulfilled now in Jesus. So none of them would have thought, I'm going to say these things about the Jews and that's them and here's us. That's like, no, that's us. That is that we're the people of the covenant. We are the people of Israel. And now the covenant is fulfilled. As Jesus said just yesterday, we heard in the Last Supper, this is the blood of the new and eternal covenant. That's just continuation. Just like there was the first covenant with Adam and Eve, there's a next covenant with Noah, next covenant with Abraham. It just kind of goes down the line. And finally, here's the covenant that Jesus establishes in his blood at the Last Supper and then ratifies or consummates here on the cross. One last thing. Not only, we should end on the resurrection, but there's something to be reflected on when it comes to Jesus from the cross in Matthew's gospel. That Jesus does say these clear words, that he cries out at the ninth hour in a loud voice, Eli, Eli, lama sabachthani. That is, my God, why have you forsaken me? And it's something about this that is profound. There's a couple, another many elements to reflect on, but one of them is that here is Jesus who wasn't abandoned by his father. The father never turned his face away from Jesus. The father was united with the son in that self-offering. And yet Jesus was allowed to feel the abandonment that every one of us has felt, to feel that isolation that every one of us has felt, to feel forsaken, even though he knew he wasn't forsaken, just like you and I can know that, no, the father has not forsaken me, but it feels that way. That Jesus entered into that in a way that is impossible for us to fathom. So when you and I have felt forsaken, when you and I have felt abandoned, when you and I have felt alone, Jesus allowed that to overwhelm him on the cross. There is no experience, no matter how dark, that Jesus did not allow to touch his life. And this is one of them. At the same time, we also know that Jesus is quoting Psalm 22. And Psalm 22 is this incredible prayer of desperation, this incredible prayer of feeling abandoned. But at the end of Psalm 22, there is a word of hope. And that word of hope is also captured in that word, my God, why have you forsaken me? Oh, just, it's so powerful. Just, we need to, how can we not give God thanks for him giving himself for us? And then rising from the dead, because it's not just the sacrifice. You know, the recognition, of course, is it's not the depth to which Jesus sacrificed that saves us. It's the depth of his love for us that saves us. And that love that not only drew him down from heaven to the incarnation, not that love that moved him through life to experience poverty and pain, friendship and abandonment, betrayal, that love that moved him to enter into his passion and death and crucifixion, but also the love that raised him from the dead, also the love that brought him to ascend to heaven, and the love with which he sends us forth. This incredible, this great commission, where Jesus says, all authority in heaven and on earth has been given to me. Go therefore and make disciples of all nations, baptizing them in the name of the Father and of the Son and of the Holy Spirit, teaching them to observe all that I have commanded you. And behold, I am with you always to the close of the age. This great commission, Jesus says to you now, go and make disciples. Yesterday, I mentioned that sometimes we can't go to the ends of the earth, and the disciples we make are those, you know, that the naked children that you have in your home that need to be clothed, and the hungry children in your home that need to be fed, or the nieces and nephews you have that need to be cared for and comforted, those people around you that need to be comforted. Those also might be the places where you and I are called to make disciples. Maybe not in far off regions, but maybe there as well. Easy for me to say. Maybe there as well. But for sure, Jesus says, go, make disciples in your family, make disciples of your friends, make disciples in the people near you, and you are not alone. Behold, I am with you always to the close of the age. My friends, the age is not yet closed, and therefore we know that he is with us. I'm praying for you. Please pray for me. My name is Father Mike. I cannot wait to see you tomorrow. God bless.

0: That was day 266 of Bible in a Year with Father Mike Schmitz. And now we'd like to share audio from a video called How Do You Pray with the Bible with Father Mike from the Ascension Presents YouTube channel.
1: Hi, my name is Father Mike Schmitz, and this is Ascension Presents. A lot of times people ask, how do I pray? We have a lot of videos about how to pray, like what to do when you pray, to not be distracted or not to be discouraged by the fact that you're distracted or have dryness in prayer, that prayer is a battle, all these things about prayer. But still people ask, and it's a great question, how do I do it? For example, I've got this Bible. How do I pray with the Bible? Great question, camper. We talked about this a little bit. We did this little silent retreat kind of on the interwebs over Palm Sunday weekend. And one of the things that I wanted to share with people was how to pray with the scriptures in a way that's called Lectio Divina, the holy reading, the divine reading, right? Now, in Lectio Divina, we can get bogged down in these four steps. Here's the four steps of Lectio Divina. First is Lectio, which means read. Not only are we bogged down in the steps, we sometimes get bogged down in the Latin of the whole thing. So Lectio means read. Basically, you pick a scripture and you turn to it and you read a short snippet of that scripture. You just simply read it. Now, an error people have a lot of times is they want to read the whole like column or the whole chapter. Like that's great to read the whole column, the whole chapter, but not when it comes to Lectio Divina. In some ways, the shorter or the briefer, the better. Say, for example, here I am, I'm reading Matthew's Gospel, chapter 3. And here's the preaching of God, John the Baptist at the Jordan River. Now, I want to read this whole chapter. It's not that long. Actually, this chapter is only about 17 verses. But there's a lot going on in it. And so I might read through it, like, okay, that's great. But gosh, what do I do next? So I read it. I don't know what to do with it now, though, because there's so much that happened. So I'd say, pick a little moment, right? Pick a moment in time or a scene in Scripture. A few verses. Read it. The second step is meditate. I'm like, okay, meditate on. What's that mean? It means think about it. So, for example, here I'm reading Matthew chapter 3, and here is a verse where it describes what John is wearing. And it says that John would wear clothing made of camel's hair and had a leather belt around his waist. His food was locusts and wild honey. And like, okay, all right. Maybe I want to choose that. Okay, great. Go for it. What is meditation? It just means, let me think about this. What could that mean? Like, what could it mean that John is wearing camel's hair and a leather belt around his waist and his food is locusts and wild honey? Now, I might not know this. You might not know this. But I know that I do know that that's a reference to what Elijah used to wear. It's a reference that, okay, John the Baptist is the new Elijah. Like, okay, that's what Matthew is indicating by describing John's clothing and how he lived. But then I want to meditate on that some more. And I'm like, okay, so why does that matter? Like, why does it matter that? So I then go back to my memory banks and think like, okay, well, what do I know about Elijah? And I might just kind of just ponder this. And just like, I'm just, meditate means think, right? So I'm just thinking about this. I'm turning it over in my mind and just having those thoughts. They don't need to be directed. They don't need to be holy. They don't need to be like super inspiring. Just need to, I'm thinking about this. The third step is oratio or prayer, which means I look up and talk to God about what I was just thinking about. Sometimes people skip this step. They're like, I just thought a lot. You know, they went to prayer, they read and they thought about it and then they closed the book. We read, we think about it, and then we talk to God about it. Basically, it's like, I was thinking about this thing, and then I look up and go like, oh, God, hey, I want to talk to you about this. Great. And then you go back to the meditation, you go back to thinking about it, you know, maybe go back to reading a little bit. And then at the end, it's the very shortest part. It's contemplation, or just kind of like basically resting with what you just prayed about and asking the question, okay, God, what is it I want to remember from this moment? What do I want to take away? Maybe are you calling me to action in this? Now, here's the last little piece, but it's a very important piece. Sometimes this happened to me when I was growing up. I thought that when I read the Bible, there would be just like, I would be blown away by how inspiring it is. Because it's the word of God, for crying out loud. Like, be like, oh my gosh, this is the most incredible book I've ever read. It is, but I thought every line would be like, you know, punched to the face, like, oh my gosh, this is incredible. And it's not always the case. Sometimes it's like, okay, I don't feel anything about this. Or I'm not super inspired by this. Sometimes nothing jumps out at a person. So like they read through it. Like, what am I supposed to think about? What am I supposed to pick to meditate on it? Nothing jumped out. Well, A, something does jump out sometimes. Use that. B, if nothing jumps out, then go hunting for something. Just pick something. I like to think of it like this. I don't know if you've ever been walking along the seashore or along the lake shore, and you're looking for skippers, right? You know, rocks that are of a certain shape and size that, you know, throw across and see how many times you can have them skip across the water. When you're looking for those rocks, skippers, as we call them up here in the Northland of Minnesota, they look a certain way. And sometimes you look down and you're like, oh my gosh, perfect skipper. This is the best. Jumps right out at you. Other times you look around and you don't really find one that's a perfect skipper, but you find one that's good enough, right? You find one that, oh, this will work. Sometimes that's the case when it comes to Lexio Divina. We look through it and sometimes it's like, oh my gosh, wow, that just strikes my heart, strikes my mind in such a way that's just like so compelling. And other times it's like, oh, this will work. I'll be able to think about this and talk to God about this. You don't have to put a lot of pressure on yourself to be able to find that thing that's the perfect skipper. You don't need to put the pressure on yourself to find that scripture that just like, again, pierces your heart, enlightens your mind. Just pick one. It'll work.
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7: 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Hey, welcome back to the show. Today is Wednesday, September 23rd. And what that means is that it's the feast of St. Padre Pio. And so we decided today we wanted to do a show on this great saint, talking a little bit about his biography and some of the incredible wonders that God accomplished through him, but then also what he means for us as a saint, because the fact that wonders happened in Padre Pio's life alone didn't make him a saint. That's not why he was canonized by the church. So what was God's purpose in us having a saint like Padre Pio? Why would he raise up a saint like that in the 20th century? And what were some of the even deeper things that really made Padre Pio a unique and remarkable saint? We want to talk about that a little bit. And then we're going to hear, too, fascinatingly, Padre Pio is, so he's my confirmation saint. I was confirmed at St. Michael Parish in Wheaton, Illinois. And actually, it was at St. Daniel the Prophet that we actually did the confirmation, because our parish had burned down due to arson, actually, in right around that time. And they hadn't rebuilt the church, so we had the confirmation over at St. Daniel, but was confirmed, and my confirmation saint, because this was spring of 2003, was Padre Pio. And he had just been actually made a saint the year before, in 2022, by John Paul II, who had a great kind of devotion and love, had actually interacted with Padre Pio multiple times, which we'll talk about a little bit. But also, everyone's favorite convert and producer of the Tim Glenkowski Show, Gavin Listra, chose Padre Pio as his confirmation saint. So we're going to hear a little bit about that too. So I think he's a fascinating saint, because I think we can learn a lot about him, from him, about like these interesting questions around miracles and wonders. You know, Jesus says, not everyone who does wonders in my name, you know, is with me, kind of, right? But so how do we understand why certain saints have these very ordinary paths to sanctity, and then there's someone like a Padre Pio who just, it's like all signs and wonders. Like what's going on there, and why would God raise up saints like that? Because he certainly raised up Padre Pio. So yeah, first, Padre Pio was born Francesco Forgione on May 25th, 1887, which is exactly 102 days before I was born, which is why I chose him. One of the reasons I chose him as my confirmation saint, or developed an interest in him. He's from a town called Pietrelcina, which is in southern Italy, a very poor farming village. As a young boy, he spoke very naturally about seeing his guardian angel and Our Lady, and actually assumed that everyone could. I didn't realize till much later everyone could. And so he's in this poor farming village from a very poor family, and he wanted to become a Capuchin friar. He saw a Capuchin friar in town and decided to want to be one of those, you know, friars that had a beard, is the way he put it. But his family was so poor that they couldn't afford any education, any schooling for him to become a friar, to become a priest. So his father This is kind of amazing, kind of a beautiful example of the sacrifice of fatherhood. His father actually moved to New York City so he could get a job, so he could send the money back home to Italy so that Padre Pio could become a friar. And then later, as Padre Pio was continuing to get older, he actually did the same thing and moved to Argentina to get a job to send money back to Italy so for Padre Pio's education. So Padre Pio, I think at one point actually said, you know, my father crossed the ocean twice so that I could be a priest, which is just so beautiful. Just like such a touching kind of beautiful thing. And so Padre Pio was able to enter the novitiate for the Capuchins in January of 1903 at age 15 and took the name Pio. And we have a lot of fascinating insights into his life from about that time through about 1918 to 1922, because he had these two relationships with these priests that were his spiritual directors who were extremely helpful, close friends of his. So one was Father Benedetto, who was his primary spiritual director and this very important priest for him, and then Father Agostino. And we actually have, there's these great volumes, a four-volume series where Padre Pio's correspondence and his letters are all in there. And they're really worth checking out because I think we have this image of Padre Pio, right? Even the movie came out with Shia LaBeouf. We have this image sometimes of, you know, he's lambasting people in confession for not confessing all their sins, or he's, and he was, I think he was pretty gruff. I think he was often very crabby. We'll talk about why in a second. He was kind of in constant pain. But, you know, we have particular images of him, a wonder worker. And in those years, he was very sickly and he was going through very much so like a dark night of the soul, very confused about being in the friars. And you know, he had been asked to do different things and within the friary and was homesick and wanted to come home. And most of his letters, he's kind of just like complaining to Father Benedetto and Father Agostino. So it's a very interesting, if you ever get a chance to read those letters, a very interesting insight into, you know, what he was like in his early life. He was ordained a priest then in 1910. And everything really started to pick up when he went to the small friary of Our Lady of Grace at San Giovanni Rotondo, which is a remote town in the Gargano Mountains, which is where he would ultimately spend the rest of his life. Like, to this day, if you want to go kind of on pilgrimage to encounter, you know, Padre Pio, you go to San Giovanni Rotondo. This is where he was, where all people, millions of people eventually came and visited him, and he heard thousands of confessions. And two things happened in the late summer, fall of 2018. In August 2018, Father, he recounts this in a letter to Father Benedetto, Padre Pio had an experience that we call the transfer reverberation. So if you think of St. Teresa of Avila famously had this, this is something that's happened to multiple saints, where we have an image of her, of St. Teresa in ecstasy, right? And there's a spear that's piercing her heart. And Padre Pio tells the story that he actually saw a being that had a fiery spear, and the spear stabbed him in the heart. I think he was in like the kind of the choir loft of the church. And from that day forward, he always had a constant aching pain in his heart. He said he felt like he was going to die when it happened. Like, it was that painful. And this is the wound of love, where the saints, some of them have recounted like being basically pierced by divine love. Padre Pio was, you know, 31 at the time. Just 6 weeks later, about a Lent later, 40 days later, Padre Pio had an experience where he saw another being that had these wounds in its hands and in its side and on its feet. And Padre Pio came away from that experience with pain in his hands and in his feet and in his side. And that pain eventually became the visible wounds of Christ, what we call the stigmata, in his hands and feet and side. And he would then bear that stigmata for 50 years. So this was September 20th, 1918. Padre Pio would die on September 23rd, 1968. And he, right after actually the big 50th anniversary mass they had for him receiving the stigmata, and he, when he passed away, his body, they couldn't actually see the wounds anymore. So 50 years he was asked to carry this cross. It reminds me a little bit of like Mother Teresa's 50 years of darkness. Clearly one of the things that the Lord was saying is that these great saints, St. Teresa of Calcutta, St. Pio of Petrolcina, and others, were being asked to carry some of the darkness of the 20th century in the world, in their lives, to be these suffering souls for the sake of the world. And so because of this stigmata, word spread. And crowds began to pour into the tiny town of San Giovanni Rotondo. And doctors were examining the wounds and came to conflicting conclusions. This is what was really interesting. So not everybody was convinced that these wounds were actually supernatural in origin. And Padre Pio would try to hide them as much as possible. He didn't really want to be a public figure. And so some figures in the church suspected that this was fraudulent or hysterical, you know, kind of. And they wanted to limit it. And so the Holy Office was what we call now the Congregation for the Doctrine of Faith, or the DDF, now the Dicastery for the Doctrine of Faith, before the Second Vatican Council, was called the Holy Office. And it was kind of what that engine of the Vatican that would protect the faith in different parts of the world. And in 1922, they suspended his faculties and claimed that they did not believe that his... And then in 1923, they officially said, we don't think that his stigmata is supernatural in origin. And so for the next 10 years, Padre Pio was extremely restricted. He could only say Mass privately. He couldn't hear confessions. He couldn't receive visitors. He basically lived almost as a prisoner in his friary for several of those years. And he accepted this all in humility and in obedience. He said that the hand of the church is still sweet, even if it strikes me. He accepted it really all as the will of God. Pope Pius XI would lift the restrictions in 1933. And so I want to get to that in a second, right? Like, what do you do? Because I think a lot of people have church wounds, church hurts, and Padre Pio bore those really beautifully in his life. Once his restrictions were lifted, people came in the thousands to visit him. And this is where we hear a lot of the stories from his life. Of, you know, he would come and he would name sins someone had deliberately held back in confession, send someone away without absolution, you know, and then that person would come back truly converted. You had a remarkable gift, kind of obviously, in confession. And then when World War II broke out, he famously, many Allied bomber pilots who were sent, remember, Italy was on the side of the Axis, and so many of the Allied bomber pilots who were sent over the region in order to bomb the area that included San Giovanni Rotondo said that they saw a friar in the sky waving them off in brown robes. It's, you know, a little bit apocryphal, like it's not, you know, super well documented, but there's multiple stories of this being the case. There was a young Sicilian girl, Gemma di Giorgio, Giorgi, who was born without pupils and wasn't able to see, was brought to see him. And on the way there, all of a sudden, she started to be able to see a little bit. And then Padre Pio heard her first communion, gave her first communion and heard her first confession. And all of a sudden, she could see, even though doctors examined her and said that her eyes still lacked pupils, which is wild. So really, Padre Pio had this incredible ministry through 1960. He opened a hospital, the home of for the relief of suffering, in 1956. He built on donations from people sent all over the world. But in 1960, he came under suspicion again, and really his ministry became limited again. So a lot of suffering in his life. But there had been a Polish auxiliary bishop who in 1947, Father Karol Wojtyła, who traveled to San Giovanni Rotondo and went to confession to Padre Pio. And some have recounted, you know, that after that experience, Padre Pio prophesied that he would become Pope St. John Paul II. And then Karol Wojtyła, when he was an auxiliary bishop, when he was at the Second Vatican Council, actually wrote a letter to Padre Pio saying that a friend of his, a mother of four who had been a survivor of a concentration camp, had cancer and was facing surgery. And Padre Pio reportedly said, well, we can't say no to this one. On receiving this letter, and days later, a second letter came from Bishop Karol Wojtyła that before they were able to operate, doctors found the tumor was gone. So he was, his cause for sainthood opened in 1983 under John Paul II, and he was beatified in 1999 and canonized by John Paul II on June 16th, 2002, before one of the largest crowds ever gathered in St. Peter's Square. So this is Padre Pio. He had remarkable wonders in his life. He was used by God in a very unique and particular way. We celebrate his feast day to day. And so what I want to do in the next section is I actually want to talk about what are the lessons from Padre Pio for the church today. You're listening to the Tim Mimkowski Show on Relevant Radio. It's September 23rd, the Feast of Padre Pio. Don't go anywhere. We'll be right back.
8: The only thing that doctors have to report are abortion pill cases, deaths. They don't have to report injuries. And so we don't even know how many women are being injured every year by these very, very strong chemical drugs.
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10: Hello, this is Bishop Terry LaValle of the Diocese of Ogdensburg. Let us pray. Remember, O most gracious Virgin Mary, that never was it known that anyone who fled to your protection, implored your help, or sought your intercession was left unaided. 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O Mother of the Word incarnate, despise not our petitions, but in your mercy, hear and answer them. Through Christ our Lord. Amen.
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7: Hey, welcome back. It's Wednesday, September 23rd, and so we're talking today about my confirmation saint, Gavin's confirmation saint. I share a birthday with him, Padre Pio, St. Pio of Pietrocina. And we talked a little bit about his bio in the first half of the show. You can catch that on the Relevant Radio app or relevantradio.com. What I want to talk about in this half of the show is a little bit, what's the meaning of Padre Pio's life? I want to give you a few things that I think why Padre Pio was such a powerful saint of the 20th century. Because, like, you know, just to be really direct, right, to be really blunt, sometimes it's weird with some of these saints that have these extraordinary miracles where it's like, what's going on there? Like, why, you know, Thomas Aquinas, it's actually funny, used to say that some of these miracles were saints actually already participating in some form of the glorified body that we'll experience in the resurrection from the dead, which is kind of awesome if you think about it. But, you know, Padre Pio, from the time he was a kid, right, would see his guardian angel. He would wrestle with demons. His letters to his spiritual directors, like he would talk about some of these mystical experiences, and they would arrive at his spiritual director, and they'd be completely blotted out with ink. And his spiritual director actually recounted under like oath, like a testimony, that when he applied a crucifix, like put a crucifix on the letter, all of a sudden the ink became legible that Padre Pio had written. His spiritual director one time wrote him letters in Greek and French just to kind of see what would happen. And Padre Pio, as like a young man who didn't know these languages at all, was able to interpret those letters, explain them, and then actually, you know, and recount back. So it's wild. Like, this was someone who had remarkable spiritual gifts. He also encountered profound suffering and spiritual darkness, including at the hand of the church, very misunderstood. So what was God doing with Padre Pio? The first thing I think we have to say is Padre Pio knew that the wonders themselves were not the point. He was actually often frequently irritated by the curiosity seekers who would, you know, kind of be wanting to see the stigmata or something. What he was always trying to do is, with these wonders, these extraordinary signs, right? That's what Jesus calls them. Whenever Jesus is doing miracles in the Bible, think about how Jesus thinks about these miracles, because that's if you think about it, this is Jesus doing these miracles through Padre Pio in our time, right? So look back how Jesus approached his miracles in the Gospels. He's always looking for faith, the presence of faith, to do miracles, and he's always doing it for the sake of it being a sign to point to something else, right? Which is the ordinary means of grace and conversion. Like, there's going to be saints up there that are right by the throne, right? Saint Teresa of Lisieux says, even in heaven, like, some of us have, because of our capacity to love, a greater capacity to receive the love of God. So complete fulfillment in heaven might even look different from one person to the next. And there's going to be saints that are up there who never, you know, are completely quiet, like never had any extraordinary wonders happen to them. But when God does allow it, it's because he's trying to draw people to the confessional or to Mass, a Mass that makes Calvary visible. And I think the Lord was doing this in a particular way in the first half of the second century, because he in some ways was a direct answer to the specific unbelief of the first half of the 20th century. Right? He was ordained in 1910, and it was an age of materialism, of trying to prove things scientifically, even with the scientific proof, with doctors, you know, recounting some of the miracles that Padre Pio was experiencing, there was still unbelief. And in a particular way, he carried the wounds of Jesus visibly for the world during a century in which millions of people across the world were killed in two world wars and in the extermination camps, the concentration camps. So God placed a priest in the midst of the world who bore the wounds of the crucified Christ for 50 years, examined by doctors who couldn't explain them. To me, in some ways, this is a sign from God to say that, you know, Christianity is not just a moral philosophy. It's not just a pious memory. It's the fruit of an encounter with a person. And that person is alive and active in our world and in our time today. And he showed that through the life of Padre Pio. I think what's also interesting about Padre Pio is how he handled persecution from the church. I mean, he was very much so doubted, misunderstood, and restricted by the church for years. So he's been given these charisms for the good of others, but he showed his fidelity to that calling by being faithful to the church. They say when Padre Pio came back from a decade of restrictions, which was almost like being held prisoner in his monastery, that he looked way more than 10 years aged. Like the internal anguish that he would have carried in those years of being so misunderstood and so hurt by the church. And I think there's a lot of people out there who, whether it's by, you know, priests or religious or by the church in different ways, have been really hurt. And the question is, like, how do you handle that? And in some ways, there's not a passivity of Jesus' silence on the cross, right? That's what Padre Pio was doing. He was silent on the cross while he was being mocked in the way that Jesus was mocked. And that silence was not passivity. It was actively participating in the hurt of Jesus for the sake of the world. So it's really his holiness under suppression in some ways is a greater sign of his sanctity and his cause for sainthood than the wonders in like authenticating his cause. It's like, if you really want to look at, you know, how do people even respond to being persecuted by the church? It's a powerful witness. And then last, God says, I chose the weak, you know, St. Paul says about God, God chose the weak in the world to shame the strong in 1 Corinthians. And I think Padre Pio in some ways was like not the obvious choice. Like he was very sickly. He's from a very poor family in southern Italy. His dad had to travel to New York just to get him through religious life. He was anxious, honestly. You hear that in his letters to Father Benedetto and to Father Agostino. He was often anxious and afraid and very fearful heart. And still, God chose him. God chooses the weak of the world to shame the strong. So if you want to find yourself in a place where God can use you or God can find you, in some ways, it's like, look where you're weakest. You know, God is in some ways he's less interested in our strengths than he is in our weaknesses. That's the place that he wants to meet us most, and honestly, even the place that he wants to

0: a nuanced or thoughtful approach to choosing him as your confirmation saint?
1: Well, not to make you feel old, Tim, but I was 10 days away from being born when you got confirmed.
0: Oh, my.
1: Padre Pio as your confirmation saint. So
0: I'm troubled by that, Gavin.
1: Okay, so a few years later, yeah, I chose him. And, I think I really, when I think about it, I break it down into three main things. I'm not like a Padre Pio scholar. It's not like I read his biography and was taken aback by his life. It was more just these three main things that I was struggling with and really starting to accept in the church in my conversion that he just embodied so well. So you were talking about this, the submission to authority. I mean, that was an impossible thing for me to really fathom. And even it would be, okay, I can accept papal authority, but I really can't accept, the way that the church treats Mary. And so hearing about him just submitting completely, even when it didn't seem right, it seemed like an injustice that the church was making him, kind of suppress his mission there. I was like, that's a beautiful example. The confession as well. Confession for me has been the most amazing life-giving sacrament next to the Eucharist. And so his involvement with that as well just made sense. And then lastly was the humility. My friend had a Padre Pio statue. Her family had a very very strong devotion to Padre Pio, and so they had a statue in their room. And I remember seeing it all the time and thinking, "This is so dumb. Like, why do you have a statue of this Jedi-looking guy in your room?" And it wasn't until I started really getting into my conversion that the humility that kind of all those things that I had said about the church, including that, the Pope, you don't need the Pope, or you don't need these statues, or this tradition is so dumb. The guilt of having said those things after realizing how foolish I was, that statue kind of represented that. He was the person for me that was standing in there. So,
0: yeah, that's beautiful. I love that. I love that. Yeah, I think you're right. I think the church thing it's challenging. Because it's not what Jesus is not saying is that he doesn't care about when figures in authority in the church treat people badly. Or that they should, that we're supposed to just be, kind of blindly, not even aware of. Because you run into that, too, where it's almost like, anything a figure of its authority in the church says, we just have to kind of, what is true obedience? I think it's recognizing, it's counting the costs. I'm sure in those years, Padre Pio was fully aware of the cost and even the injustice of what he was experiencing in the church. And but he just chose to connect it to Jesus. He just chose to walk that path. And I think you're right. It's only humility that would let you do that. Where you're just if this is the rest of my life that I'm going to have to, as a priest, I've given my whole life to this. And if this is the rest of my life, I'm just going to walk that. Now, it'd be better for the church to not have treated him unjustly, right? Sure. That's what I guess I'm saying is it's not good that the church treated him that way. But even with it being unjust and unfair, he was able to count the cost and be obedient anyway. So I think you're right. I think he's weirdly become, I guess what I'm trying, why I like talking about him today is, in my view, he's almost become underrated. He's so much the wonder worker that he's weirdly become underrated. So it's beautiful to hear that you actually had this spiritual connection with him.
1: Yeah, no, I love him. Yeah, he's amazing. So
0: that's great. That's great. Well, good. Well, that's our episode. Today's the feast of St. Padre Pio, and probably, honestly, what Padre Pio would have most wanted you to do to celebrate his feast day is to go to confession, to go to Mass if you can, and to join Relevant Radio for the Family Rosary across America, because he loved Our Lady so deeply. We've got another big day tomorrow. Today was the feast of St. Padre Pio, but tomorrow is the beatification of Archbishop Fulton, Venerable Archbishop Fulton J. Sheen. I have a feeling Sheen is going to be the great American saint who in some ways, our St. Anthony, the Italians love St. Anthony or something. I think Sheen's going to become the saint that really in a particular way becomes the great American saint that we all look to. It's going to be a powerful day tomorrow. Relevant Radio is going to be there tracking all the events, giving you your front row seat to all of the events in St. Louis for the beatification, Mass, and all the festivities. I heard there's something 55 or 60,000 people

people who are going to be there for the beatification. So it's going to be a powerful day, a day of great grace for the American church. We should pray for protection for all those involved in this event, because I've heard there's, for some people local to St. Louis, that there's been a lot of spiritual warfare already this week. 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It's going to be an incredible day. So thank you for joining us today. We're going to be back same time, same place tomorrow. 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What's your favorite Padre Pio story? I probably missed a few in there, so let us know. But until next time, you'll be in our prayers. God bless you.

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3: 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Chinese President Xi Jinping will begin his first visit to Washington, D.C. in 10 years today. President Trump is scheduled to meet with Xi at the White House during his visit this week. The two leaders are expected to discuss trade and AI during their second face-to-face meeting this year. Hurricane Polo continues to swirl off the coast of southwestern Mexico. The Category 4 storm is only expected to skim the Pacific shoreline and not make landfall over the next few days. The National Hurricane Center says Polo's maximum sustained winds, which reached as high as 180 miles per hour on Tuesday, have decreased and are now just beneath the threshold, which would make it a Category 5 storm. Secretary of State Marco Rubio says President Trump remains open to a deal with Iran. James Gooderson reports his comments come a day after President Trump told the United Nations General Assembly that he has a decision to make.
4: Should he make a deal with Iran, which would make it, in his words, a far greater country than before, or should he annihilate the Islamic Republic? Incredibly strong words to hear on the opening day of a General Assembly against with all the country's members watching on.
3: Speaking to reporters at the UN this morning, Rubio cautioned there would be big problems if Iran keeps pushing for nuclear weapons. Iran's president spoke today, saying Iran is ready for dialogue and diplomacy, but without accepting the language of force. And the Vatican released the itinerary for Pope Leo's upcoming visit to South America. The pontiff will visit Uruguay, Argentina, and Peru during the 12-day journey from November 6th through November 17th. The trip marks the first papal visit to Uruguay since 1988 and Argentina since 1987. Keeping you connected with the church and the world, this is listener-supported Relevant Radio.
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11: 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And let's see. I want to get into a few things. Starting off, well, you know what? We have an audio I'd like to get to, Cyrus. Let's do that. And just pulling up my list here. I would like to... We did the dots on the screen. That was interesting. There is a brief one that gets into the issue of pornography, and not in any lurid way, so don't worry. But it's a commentary that's, I think, quite on topic that we should listen to for a little bit. It's not very long, and this is courtesy of our friends at Live Action. This is audio number 6, Cyrus.
12: We do have a culture problem here because we have people who aren't willing to be selfless for each other. But I don't think that porn is ever the answer because pornography encourages lust from the man. And so when we talk about pornography, I think it's equally wrong for both of them. Men and women, when they watch pornography together, they're three times more likely to get divorced. So this shows that porn does not save more marriages. So I talk to people from all over the country about their marriages, about people who regret having abortions, about all of this, right? And we see that there is a yearning for truth. There is a yearning for truth and goodness. And young people are at the forefront of this.
11: Yeah. I really wish they would not put music on these things.
13: And they do it. It's so loud.
11: Yeah. Yeah. I mean, it's good, though. Good content. She's in a discussion about the issue and the lie that this helps marriages, which, of course, it does not. It strikes at the heart of them. Not easy to see that in the moment, though, for many people, but it's certainly worth hearing about. So that was courtesy of our friends at Live Action. Thank you for that, guys. And then we might as well go to, I think there's another one that we can tap into now, and this would be audio clip number 8. And it's on the question, and this is a British woman who's going to explain her perception of the United States of America, especially in response to people who complain about the United States. And she's not an American, but she has a perspective that is worth taking a look at. And it has to do with culture. Like, does America even have a culture? I know it sounds like a ridiculous question, but maybe for some people who are not American, who don't live here, some of them question, does the United States of America even have a culture? So this is what this one British woman's comment is.
14: Yesterday, someone asked me why I moved to America. And I was like, well, largely because of American culture. And they were like...
11: Let's pause. I said British, didn't I? I'm hearing Australian. So my apologies if I got that part wrong.
13: It does say British woman in the...
11: Well, that's true, it does, but she does, you know, maybe I'm just getting muddled in my accents, but I will simply go with British because that's what the social media post says.
14: And I was like, well, largely because of American culture. And they were like, what culture does America have? And I was like, what culture does America have? America is cowboys, ranches, rodeos, the frontier spirit, traditional southern hospitality, or the Californian surf culture, or New York ambition. What about Midwestern communities or the deep traditions of the South? What about jazz, blues, rock and roll, hip-hop, Hollywood, movies, Broadway, some of the most influential artists of all time? What about Silicon Valley? What about all the universities, all the laboratories, and the research, and the sciences, and the humanities? What about all the inventors and the entrepreneurs and the engineers? You know, it's... America is baseball, basketball, football. It's diners and barbecues and Thanksgiving. What about the military culture and traditions that are built on courage, valor, honor, service to country? What about generations of Americans putting themselves in harm's way, serving something greater than themselves, defending their country, dying for it? What about cultural diversity and the fact that this country is built on the backs of people from all walks of life? A huge amount of what the world watches, listens to, consumes, wears, builds, buys, and talks about is shaped by American culture. America's culture is so globally influential that people sometimes mistake its familiarity with a lack of culture. So when you ask me, what kind of culture does America have? Does that answer your question?
11: There's a lot there that I appreciate. I really do. I don't know if I would necessarily identify all of those particular things as culture. I mean, they in themselves are cultural artifacts, cultural monuments, or monuments to a culture. And by the way, Cyrus, if rock and roll was good enough for the founding fathers and George Washington, good enough for me, man.
13: That's right. Yeah, George Washington can shred on guitar. But, I mean, we have other cultural values that, not knocking what she says here, but what about human dignity and liberty and family tradition, community and trust, work, opportunity.
11: Abortion on demand?
13: Well,
11: is that one?
13: Unfortunately, yeah. You know what? I guess unfortunately that is part of our American culture. So I'm not proud. I'm not proud of all of it.
11: No, I mean there's good and bad. There's dark and light. There's regrettable, reprehensible things even. But yet there's also glorious and good things. The United States of America saved Europe, pulled Europe's fat out of the fire 2 world wars in a row. Was it done perfectly? Of course not. No human being or enterprise is going to do anything perfectly, and plenty of problems along the way. But the European culture as it exists now, or to the extent it still exists now, would not exist now had it not been for the United States galvanizing with other allies. That's true. But fundamentally, primarily, it was the United States of America that saved Europe from Nazism. And before that, you know, the precursor to Nazism in Germany during World War One doesn't make us better. But I mean, to me, I like the fact that she's going through this complimentary list of things. There could be a long list of things like slavery and Jim Crow laws and other things, depredations against the Native American Indians, etc. So there is also another list that we could promote. But I love the United States of America. I love my country. I'm glad to be an American. I'm proud to be an American. And I recognize that even though it's only 250 years since the founding, excuse me, of this country, there is so much great and good about it, and so much great and good that has happened as a result of it, thanks be to God. Again, not without taking into account the terrible things in some cases that happened. But nonetheless, what the United States of America still stands for and has stood for, warts and all, is a good thing. So it's pleasant. I find personally it's pleasant when foreigners give their observation of what they perceive America to be. Kind of like during the World Cup, not that long ago, and we were seeing lots of videos on social media of Germans and other people from different parts of the world here in the United States and expressing a kind of awestruck surprise that the United States of America was so much better than they had been led to believe. You know, they were told that it's violent and riots and you take your life into your hands if you want to go down to the ATM or the grocery store. And so it was kind of fun to see through their eyes that they were seeing the United States in a totally different light. I like that kind of stuff.
13: Yeah, I wasn't even thinking about the foreigners and their view of what American culture is. I think we have a problem with young people.
11: Young Americans
13: who...
11: That would be a great title for a song, by the way. Write that down. Write it down.
13: They're so disenfranchised, and they've been programmed and taught to hate America.
11: Isn't that sad?
13: And so they don't even understand what a wonderful culture we have and so many great opportunities.
11: Yeah. We have some audio on that. I don't know if we have it handy, and it may not be handy, but we have, yeah, we do. Let's look at under education. We have a little bit. Actually, we could do under education audio 2. In audio 12, I think those two would fit within the...
13: All right, got them right here.
11: Okay, so audio 2 is a show, Real Talk with Marissa Street. She's talking to a Middle Eastern commentator, Gad Saad, S-A-A-D. And this is in the interview. Then after that, we'll go to what Mary Catherine Hamm has to say on failing schools. Let's do audio 2 first.
15: How come almost every single time bad ideas come from universities?
16: So Orwell answered it one way. I'll paraphrase it. So he said something to the effect of, it takes intellectuals to come up with some of the dumbest ideas.
15: Yes.
16: And I wholeheartedly agree with that. Now, why is that? Because in many cases, the academic who literally lives in the ivory tower is fully decoupled from the autocorrective mechanism of reality, right? So for example, I am housed in a business school. In the business school, there is less parasitic ideas, because if you build an economic model to predict the economy that's based on postmodernism, reality will tell you, you suck. If Engineering schools also have less parasitic ideas, because if you build a bridge using postmodernist indigenous physics as opposed to physics, then the bridge will collapse. So some disciplines have an inoculation against these parasitic ideas because reality will quickly catch up to you. But in other disciplines, in the humanities and some of the social sciences, I could sit on top of my pulpit, pontificate about nonsense. There isn't an autocorrective mechanism that's called reality. And that's why I become the promulgator of nonsense.
11: Yeah. Let's go to the second one. This is the Mary Catherine Hamm. You probably have seen her on news programs. She's interviewed quite widely. I like her a lot, and here's what she has to say.
17: Well, guys, the national report card is out again, and whoo boy, the results are not good. Like, if the nation had to bring this report card home to say it's a founding father to sign, see what it did there, we'd be in big trouble. The AP reports that 12th graders' scores dropped to their lowest level in more than 20 years. The guy who runs this test said scores for our lowest performing students are at historic lows. In reading, the average score in 2024 was the lowest score in the history of the assessment, which began in 1992. 32% of high school seniors scored below basic, meaning they were not able to find details in a text to help them understand its meaning. It's just reading. The gap between the highest and lowest performing students was its widest ever in some areas. In math, almost half, 45% of high school seniors are below basic, which is the lowest qualified level. And what are the nation's teachers unions doing? Well, in Colorado, they're threatening to strike. In Missouri, they're suing the state government to get rid of school choice options for anyone who wants to leave the failing public schools. And Randy Weingarten of the American Federation of Teachers is touring the country saying half the country is fascist, which seems like exactly what we need right now.
11: Yeah, that term fascism often being spoken by people who don't even really understand what fascism is. Or they presume incorrectly that it's always and everywhere something on the right, which is obviously not the case. Yeah, that's a common buzzword. I'd like to go down to the bottom of the list now, Cyrus, near the very bottom, 90. Let's see. Let's play audio clip 100. Helen Andrews, very sharp commentator, and she's talking about the general problem of wokeness. And I realize wokeness means different things to different people. I think it is coalesced into generally understood to mean that it is sort of the enshrinement or the embodiment, perhaps, of the typical standard left-wing ideologies grouped together under this term wokeness. I know that that's not what the term originally meant in the black community early on, but in any case, it's metamorphosed into what it means now. So Helen Andrews, audio clip number 100, Cyrus, talking about why this ideology in academia, in society, certainly in the media, why is it so hard to eradicate?
18: So men are much better at resolving conflict and then moving on, whereas women tend to hold on to things and sort of not move on after conflict. And that's what we saw a lot during wokeness. People were targeted for behavior or for making statements that were on PC. And until, you know, pre-wokeness, the way you would deal with a situation like that is you would have a debate. James Damore would be at Google and he would say, I think female underrepresentation in science is due to biological attributes and not bias. The way to deal with that is to have a conversation about whether he's correct or not. The way wokeness deals with that is by saying, I can't believe you just said that. I'm going to get you fired from your job. Wokeness was an inability to have any kind of open debate because the very existence of that debate seemed too much like conflict, and conflict had to be suppressed. And this was just it's so massively toxic for so many institutions since 2020. And the reason why I think it's important to consider whether wokeness is a product of demographic feminization is because if it is, that means wokeness is not over. A lot of people look around, they think, you know, Donald Trump won the election, wokeness is finished, we can all move on, the vibe shift is here. But I think that if if wokeness is just female patterns of behavior in institutions where women were not as well represented until recently, then that means it's here to stay and we need to deal with it head on. I think a lot of us would accept that in many cases, fields become more and more feminized, not because women are out competing men within that field, but because women are feminizing that field and making it more and more friendly to feminine preferences and patterns of behavior. Like if you're working at a business that is so HR-ified that it's like, you know, the HR lady designed every aspect of your day-to-day office experience. She determined who advanced at that company, who got the best promotions and the best assignments, and everything was touchy-feely in a HR-ified type of way. Obviously, a masculine man is not going to do well in that environment, and he's not going to advance. But that's not because he's not competitive. It's not because he's not good at his job. It's just because that kind of highly feminized organization is not friendly to his virtues and attributes.
19: Yep.
18: So I think when we consider how do we deal with feminization, if it's something we want to roll back, how should we go about it? That's the first place to look. Are there any institutions or organizations that are too feminized in this unnatural way?
11: Yeah. So, and this is courtesy of a social media outlet called New Start 2024. So that's where this was originally posted. Credit where credit is due. Why don't we, we'll hear from Helen Andrews again in just a moment, but to illustrate a little bit, at least, of what she is talking about, let's hear from Elon Musk now. You probably have heard his name before, and he's talking in this interview about, well, I'll let him explain what he found in the men's room that was surprising even for him. And keep in mind, by way of background, that the once extremely formidable bastion of left-wing misinformation and suppression of information and censorship to the nth degree was Twitter. And it was routine that they would deplatform and silence and block and stop people, stifle any kind of exchange of free speech that they didn't like, because if it was conservative, they would stop it from going out. Well, Elon Musk bought Twitter. And everybody thought, yeah, well, that's the end of him, because he's going to take a $45 billion haircut and go bankrupt. Of course, that didn't happen. And now Twitter is bigger and better. Well, X rebranded bigger and better than ever. But here he is describing something that he himself ran into when he bought Twitter those years ago. And, well, listen to what he says.
20: I remember going into the men's bathroom and there's a table with menstrual hygiene products, tampons, like a fresh box of tampons. And we're like, but there's literally no one in this building. But nope, it hadn't turned off the send fresh tampons to the men's bathroom in the empty building had not been turned off.
21: No.
20: So every week they would put a fresh box of tampons in an empty building for years. This happened for years. And it must be very confusing to the people that were being asked to do this, because they're like,
13: okay, in the men's room.
20: So you just have to consider the string of possibilities necessary in order for anyone to possibly use that tampon in the men's bathroom at the unoccupied second building of Twitter headquarters, because you'd have to be a burglar who is a trans man burglar. Who's unwilling to use the women's bathroom that also has tampons, broken into the building. And at that moment, you have a period.
13: Yes, and you're on your period.
20: I mean, you're more likely to be struck by a meteor than need that tampon, okay?
11: Yeah, I know it's unpleasant. I understand. But it illustrates the point in a, let's just say, a nitty-gritty way. The foolishness, the folly of that ideology, it can't survive. When people start saying what it really is, and even to the point of making fun of it, it can't survive. It can only thrive and grow when people are afraid of it, and they are afraid to speak out, and, you know, when necessary, even mock the stupidity of it. Let's go now, Cyrus.
13: We got to shine a light on the absurdity.
11: Exactly.
13: Look at this. this is stupid. Yep. Let's stop.
11: The old reductio ad absurdum, which means you reduce it to its logical absurd conclusions. And that is the best form of disinfectant for many of these ideologies. I'm looking at the clock. Why don't we step aside for a quick timeout? I would like to hear the Helen Andrews commentary on why so many fields, academia, for example, why so many fields keep feminizing and what the corrosive toxic effects of the feminization of some of these fields, as opposed to a normal binary give and take and exchange and representation of male and female. Why does it, when it just goes headlong in the direction of feminization, why do bad things follow? This is not a knock on women. Don't misunderstand me. My best friend in the whole world is a woman. So I want to make sure everybody understands this is not negative about women, but this ideology of feminism that destroys everything it touches.
19: Here in his natural habitat, the dining room...
21: What the heck does that mean?
19: ...we find recently retired Father Richard Simon. Let's listen in for a moment.
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11: Just a little bit of ambient recording from inside the studio, that's all. 888-914-9149. We're going to go to some phone calls in a minute. First, though, as promised, let's listen to that next audio. This is from commentator Helen Andrews. And she's pointing out here her perspective on why so many fields in society, including, for example, academia, keeps feminizing and what some of the results are as a result of that.
0: I think one of the most compelling pieces of evidence to me that the great feminization is not entirely natural. It's not just a product of women have had now had a chance to compete and it turns out they're better at everything. You know, it's not just a natural result of women out-competing men, which is something that a lot of feminists say, right? They say, well, why is your newsroom full of ladies? Because ladies are great journalists. I don't know what to tell you. The piece of evidence that persuaded me that that's not what's going on is the way institutions tend to become more and more feminized with the passage of time. If it were just a matter of women outcompeting men, you would expect institutions to reach 50-50 gender parity and then roughly stay there if you assume that talent is equally distributed. But instead, we see that institutions that reach 50% women tend to then become 52, 55, 56. The one institution that's way far out at the end of that process is psychology, the field of psychology. Mm-hmm. 3/4 of graduate students in psychology now are women. It is an extremely feminized field. And we see that over and over in other institutions as well, although usually not so far advanced. As fields become feminized, what it looks like to me is they become distinctly unwelcoming to men. Because if you're a man and you're interested in psychology, maybe you're interested in particular branches of psychology that tend to appeal to the male mind more, like neuropsychology, the hard science stuff, whatever. But then you show up in your psychology department and it's a bunch of women and they are not interested in the same aspects of psychology that you are. They're not willing to debate with you in the way that you think academic debate should be conducted. You just find the whole atmosphere really, really feminized and you think, do I really want to spend my career here? I don't think I do. Or if you, I honestly can't imagine what it would have been like to be a male New York Times reporter during peak woke. Like, we all caught a glimpse of the internal workings of that institution during the Barry Weiss saga when they bullied her out of her job. But it really did seem to be a quite a toxic place with lots of backbiting and gossip and factions and teams and cruelty to people who work for your same employer to whom you owe a duty of basic professionalism. So people seem not to be meeting that basic duty. And I think if you were a man, you would find all of that deeply alienating. Any human being would find that deeply alienating. So what that means is if you're in an institution that has become feminized, it's only going to get more feminized as men find it unwelcoming and go away. If we now want to reverse that process, we may have to carve out little islands within psychology or journalism or wherever and say, all right, this is going to be a safe space for men to pursue this institution or this field in a masculine way, and we're all going to let them do that.
11: There's a lot of truth in what she's saying there. And, you know, she's an expert on the topic. This is her field. This is what she writes about. One more little tidbit from Helen Andrews. This is in the same interview. Here she's talking about the effects of feminism in the field of law and how some of the things we're seeing are resulting from that. It may be something you haven't noticed before, but she's going to point out a few things of interest.
0: If you're talking about something like the legal system, I want female lawyers to be happy and have a good time, but that is not my top priority. My top priority is that we have a good legal system that's functioning and leads to a just and fair society. And we had increasing female representation in the legal system seems to have been accompanied by a lot more wokeness, which I think is more damaging in lawyers than it is in almost anywhere else. Because the law is the one field where you really want people to be as literal-minded as possible, as devoted to the rules as possible, not fudging things so that everybody's happy, really sticking to the letter of the law. And so if the law is corrupted, that's something that I'm very, very worried about. And we got a glimpse of what a maximally feminized legal system might look like here in the United States in our Title IX campus courts for sexual assault. I don't know how it's done in the UK, but here in the US in 2011, the Obama administration mandated that universities in the United States adopt certain rules for adjudicating allegations of sexual assault on campus. Things like you had to use a preponderance of evidence standard. So no more proving things beyond a reasonable doubt. Men who were accused were no longer allowed to confront their accusers because that might be traumatizing. It was just basically the wish list that we saw during the Me Too era, which, you know, a lot of people were sympathetic to because nobody wants, you know, sexual abuse or sexual assault or anything like that. But on the other hand, you also want these legal protections and due process protections that have evolved over centuries for very good reasons. And what we saw in the Title IX campus courts for sexual assault and what we saw during the Me Too movement was a willingness to throw out those due process protections because of a political commitment to feminist values. I don't want to see that attitude to the law expand to other fields, because in the particular case of sexual assault and Me Too, it worked out really, really badly. A lot of people were unfairly accused and had their lives ruined, and it was not a good system.
11: True. I have nothing to add to that. I concur. What was the other one that you wanted to get to, Cyrus?
13: Well, this all started with talking about education, mm-hmm. and we had, let's see, I'm going to pull this up right now.
11: This is number nine, I believe, this right? Is,
13: right. So our number public nine? Schools...
11: Number nine?
13: Number nine. Our public schools underfunded is one of the reasons why children are struggling so much. It's because these schools don't have enough money, and that would seem
11: that's a pretty valid argument. That's the argument. But that doesn't really play out all the time, does it?
13: As we'll see here in this audio.
11: So who's speaking here for those?
13: Oh, let me jump in. This is
11: the Manhattan Institute, courtesy of the Manhattan Institute.
13: Yep.
11: And the commentator, actually, this
13: Daniel...
11: is DiMartino, is that
13: there
11: right?
13: There it is.
11: Yep. Okay, yeah. Daniel DiMartino speaking on behalf of the Manhattan Institute.
1: Behind me is the public school where the founder of the 1619 Project, one of the main advocates of DEI and equity and affirmative action, sent her daughter to prove that it was indeed funding and racism the problem of American public schools, and learned the hard way that it was not. Daniel Hill Williams Elementary is over 80% Black and Hispanic, and less than a quarter of the children are proficient in math or reading by the end of their time there. It sits right next to one of the main public housing projects in New York City. Is this school underfunded, you might say? Well, is $52,000 per student per year underfunded to you? Is a teacher's salary average of over $100,000 a year for 9 months of work underfunded? And is a teacher-to-student ratio of 9-1 too high? Just half a mile away in Dumbo from Public School 307 is Community Roots Charter, another charter school that is in front of a public housing project as well, but instead of only one quarter of the students being proficient in math and reading, over 80% of them are proficient. And the school spends less than half of what PS 307 does, $26,000 rather than $52,000, which is evidence that the problem of American public education is not a funding problem, it's not a staffing problem, it's an incentives problem, something that school choice through competition solves.
11: Yeah. I don't really have a comment other than to say I agree. It makes sense. And you'll be posting these videos so people can see them as well as just hear them, right?
13: Yes, I will. Yep, as soon as I get a chance.
11: Yeah. Not that you're busy or anything like that. Why don't we step aside? We'll take a quick time out and we'll come back to your phone calls and emails and a whole lot of other things between now and the top of the hour.
2: God created something in the family dynamic and the raising of children that is a beautiful picture. It's a picture of the church. So there's an eternal representation here in this. And if we can put forward that message and help people see it and live it as an example to the culture around us, I think it goes a long way.
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4: Hi, this is Archbishop Joseph Nauman of the Archdiocese of Kansas City in Kansas. 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Remember, O most gracious Virgin Mary, that never was it known that anyone who fled to thy protection, implored thy help, or sought thy intercession was left unaided. 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
12: Hey, hey, hey, hey!
11: All right, a little Beatles there for you. Love it. 888-914-9149. We'll go over to Gabriel now in California. You're not in San Gabriel, are you, Gabriel? That'd be wild.
14: No, I'm located in the Central Valley of California.
11: Okay. Fair enough.
14: Yeah. My question to you this morning is that what would make a Christian make claims that Catholics are not Christians? And they also make claims that there are two separate Jesuses, the Bible Christian Jesus and then the Roman Catholic Jesus. I didn't quite know what to say because it just didn't seem like a rational conversation when I tried talking to them about it.
11: Right.
14: But I don't know what would make someone say that. And I want to learn more about it so I can just understand.
11: Yeah. I'll give you a quick answer, and I can also give you a more detailed answer if you want.
14: Sure.
11: But the quick to the point answer is they say that Catholics are not Christians because, number one, they don't know the Bible.
14: Right.
11: They may know it, but they misunderstand what they read. That's one. And the other one is they don't know church history. They don't realize that the early church was thoroughly Catholic with a capital C. When they do, and generally speaking, at least in my own experience, anecdotally, very few Protestants ever really come into any kind of contact with the history of the church prior to the era of the Protestant Rebellion with Martin Luther. But in the case of those who do, they have one of a couple reactions to it. One common reaction is they just say, well, that's clearly wrong. What they were saying and doing in the early church is clearly wrong because it doesn't line up with their various Protestant interpretations of the Bible, and there are a variety of them. Or, and this is the happy ending version, when they realize that the early church was indeed Catholic and they, you know, they pursue where this leads, they realize the reason the early church was Catholic is because the church Christ established was Catholic. It didn't go off the rails so that by the time you get into the second, third, fourth century, suddenly it transformed into something Catholic. It had been Catholic all along. And when Protestant folk who discover this and are, you know, intellectually honest and willing to go where the evidence leads kind of thing, they very often become Catholic. So it's that exposure to Catholic history, to, well, just church history and specifically, that can be very invigorating for them. But the first reason is probably the more immediate one. because they have been told by their ministers, by the, you know, the peer pressure group that they're within. We're all within our own tribes, and in our own tribes we have our own language, our own thought categories, our own way of looking at things. And when you are, you know, a fully functioning card-carrying member of your tribe, that is reinforced in your mind all the time. It's true of Catholics, true of Protestants. But what's different here is that, unlike the Catholic Church, Protestantism as a phenomenon, and keeping in mind it's not monolithic, Protestants do not agree on everything, and many things they strongly disagree with, even though they all claim to go by the Bible alone. One of the proofs or disproofs of the claim of sola scriptura, or the Bible alone, is that it leads to division and anarchy, because it results in every man for himself claiming to go by the Bible, but what they're really going by is their own interpretation of the Bible. But the point I want to make on this one, and then I'll pause so you can tell me what you think. When I talk about how they misunderstand the Bible, what I mean by that is that Protestantism as a phenomenon is a movement of protest. It is protesting what? The Catholic Church. So the built-in DNA of Protestantism as such, regardless of which particular brand or flavor you choose, you know, Baptist, Lutheran, Methodist, Calvary Chapel, Calvinist, what have you, there are many. It's built in, it's in the DNA that their worldview is based upon protesting against the Catholic Church. So what you will find is, and what you're asking about, is a very common phenomenon where, because the whole point of the Protestant Project is to protest against the Catholic Church and show why it's wrong, that's how they approach Catholics. That's how they tend to approach Catholic things, or at least things they associate with Catholics, like Mary. And so their presupposition that's built into it is they're wrong, they've got to be wrong. Therefore, when a Catholic says, I love Jesus, or I believe in Jesus, then they will say, no, you believe in a different Jesus, not the Jesus of the Gospels. Or when the Catholic says, well, at Mass every Sunday, we hear the Gospel preached to us, and they say, no, no, that's a different Gospel. You believe in a different Jesus, you believe in a different Gospel. And what that is, it's the short circuit in the system of Protestantism, which can't cope with the reality that it's possible that the Catholics might be right about some of these things, but that can't be true. So if Jesus says, you know, whoever believes on me will be saved, or whoever follows me, and all the things that Jesus says, or if you believe in your heart and confess with your mouth that Jesus is Lord, you will be saved. And if a Catholic does it, the short circuit happens, and they say, well, no, not for you, because you're not really a Christian. You follow a different Jesus and believe in a different Gospel. That's what's going on. Now, there are many things that we could say at a deeper level than that, but as a phenomenon, that's what you're witnessing. I'll pause. What do you think?
14: No, that all does sound very correct. And now that we're talking about and speaking about it, you know, it does seem very like very rehearsed, propagandized type of lines that I've been given. You know what
11: and
14: I mean?
11: And that's what like, they're told. Many of them. Forgive right. my interruption. This is drummed into them endlessly, over and over again. It's reinforced. Maybe if not at every single Sunday service, it is a right. constant reinforcement. So, I mean, right. I can't blame somebody. If that's all you're bombarded with, that's all you ever knew, naturally, that's how you'll approach the problem.
14: Right, right. Okay. No, that all does sound very, I mean, it's a very rational thing. You know, God gave us a mind to use, and we use it, and we can come to the conclusion that, you know, mm-hmm. God gave us a church.
11: Yeah.
14: But I guess my next question is, like, could you recommend, like, a good history book on the Protestant Reformation, just so I can know more about it?
11: Ready whenever you are. I would recommend there are a number of really good ones, but I would recommend The Spirit and Forms of Protestantism by the late Father Louis Bouyer, B-O-U-Y-E-R. Okay. It's called The Spirit and Forms of Protestantism. I would also recommend the volume called, I believe it's The Cleaving of Christendom. I'd have to double check it, but it's the volume about midway through the series, written by a historian and the founder of the great Christendom College, Dr. Warren Carroll. There we go. He wrote a monumental history of Christendom series, and the volume on the Protestant Reformation is excellent. And even just the footnotes of that are worth their weight in gold. And then a third one, which is, it's a popular treatment of the topic, so it's still valuable, though, is by Hilaire Belloc, and it's called Characters of the Reformation. Now, Hilaire Belloc was a late 19th century into the early 20th century figure. He was a contemporary of G.K. Chesterton, but he wrote this book of vignettes describing the major figures of the Protestant Reformation, which I think could be helpful in understanding how these people like Luther and Calvin and Zwingli and the others, how they accomplished what they accomplished.
14: Mm-hmm. Okay. That was very helpful. I'm going to re-listen to this and jot all that down. I really appreciate your time. That's all I had for today. Thank you.
11: Okay, Gabriel. Thank you. Appreciate that. We'll go to Margaret now in Bozeman, Montana. Hello, Margaret.
15: Hi, Patrick. Thank you. I have a quick question. In Montana, there's a strong history of Freemasonry. Mm-hmm. And I just noticed, because our bishop recently spoke after all of our masses at our parishes about the SSPX and its current standing with the church. However, we have very florid obituaries in Montana where they give a lot of details about people.
11: Okay.
15: And there have been recent obituaries of Catholic parishioners having funeral masses, and yet they do talk in the obituary quite extensively about their active participation in Freemasonry. I've reached out to our pastor and also the diocesan office just for my own understanding how that happens, basically.
11: Mm-hmm.
15: A funeral mass for an active Freemason. Can you help me understand the
11: position? Yeah, this is actually a canon law related issue. I'm not a canon lawyer, but over the course of the years where this question has come up, I've brushed up a little bit on this. So one thing is that the church's law, two things. Number one is that the church's law in the 1917 Code of Canon Law, which was updated and replaced by the 1983 Code of Canon Law, I'll come back to that in a moment. In the 1917 Code, it expressly by name forbids Catholics from being members of any kind of Masonic organization, Freemasons as a general category. So Scottish Rite, York Rite, doesn't matter. Any of the De Molay, any of those things, it was explicitly forbidden under pain of serious sin. When the 1983 Code was promulgated, the specific mention of Freemasonry was omitted, which is unfortunate, but it was omitted. But to clarify this, Pope Benedict XVI, now it might have been when he was still Cardinal Joseph Ratzinger before he was elected Benedict XVI, but I do know that either before his election as Pope or after, he addressed this question because it was asked of him. It might have been while he was the prefect for the Congregation of the Doctrine of the Faith, I'd have to check. But he specifically said the prohibition against Freemasonry stands unchanged.

0: massive Christian burial for a Catholic who's a notorious apostate or a heretic or a schismatic or in some way is intentionally, purposefully causing a notorious scandal in public. Now, I'm not reading from the canon, but if you go online and look it up, I'm just sort of paraphrasing what it says. Therefore, what I think, and again, check this with a canon lawyer because he or she can tell you with the authority that I do not have, because I'm not a canon lawyer, but I know how to read. But my understanding of this would be, therefore, I see it as logical, plausible, maybe even likely, that if somebody was a member of the lodge against the expressed law of the church here, that would be a complicating factor as to whether or not that person, that Catholic person, should be given a massive Christian burial. By all means, we should always and everywhere seek to do that for people. But if we're going to follow the law, and this is not a legal positivist kind of argument, the laws are there for a reason, and it's a good law, but it would either have to be observed and enforced or not. And if we're not going to observe it and enforce it, then what good is it? What good are any canon laws if they're not going to be observed and enforced? So as I read this, it seems to me that membership in the lodge would preclude, according to the, you know, this law, giving a massive Christian burial, or at least some sort of public send-off like that. So that's my thought on that.
1: Right. Okay. Thank you. Yeah, the issue for me was more just that it's publicly announced in an obituary.
0: And that is scandalous because it confuses people, doesn't it?
1: Yeah. I mean, it's not, we all don't know the state of someone's soul or so at the end of their life. So that's not for us to judge. It's more that it's publicly announced in the obituary.
0: Fair enough. And I know we could talk endlessly about it, but that's about what I can tell you on that issue. So that's something that a bishop or the pastor of a parish would have to say, you know, we can't do this, or, you know, make that adjudication. Thanks, Margaret. We'll go to Lisa now in San Francisco. Good morning, Lisa.
2: Good morning, Patrick. Can you hear me okay?
0: Yeah, I can hear you just fine.
2: Well, if I had you on speaker, so I was just taking you off.
0: Thanks for that.
2: I was calling about to comment on the feminism topic there.
0: Yeah.
2: And I'm not a scholar, but I thought that feminism started as trying to seek equal rights before the law, and that it was about, you know, the law protecting certain differences, you know, for example, maternity leave.
0: Yeah.
2: And in my perspective, or you know, in the way that I was taught what feminism was, it was that it gave women a certain respect and recognize their abilities to work and govern, mm-hmm. as equally important as men's abilities, right? I mean, that's what I learned.
0: Yeah.
2: But when I came back, so I lived overseas for almost 20 years in France and in Switzerland, mm-hmm. and I came back a few years ago, and I was just flabbergasted by the change in American culture and by the way that people are unable to resolve conflicts between each other, whether it's in the family, in the community, even in the church, or, you know, the political scene. It's obvious. And that much I had seen on, you know, on news, but it was so embedded now in the culture. And that was sort of shocking to me. And not just that, but the almost total breakdown of every system. You know, there seemed to be a breakdown in education. And the first one that hit me was the healthcare system, you know, just trying to get healthcare when I came back
0: You know, Lisa, I really feel bad about this because you're so articulate and you're raising a very important question, but we're out of time now. The music's going to start playing in just a moment. May I invite you to call me tomorrow if you have time and we can take it up, or there's time we can dig into what you're saying?
2: I can try, around this time tomorrow.
0: Yeah, if that works for you, I hope you will, because I really would like to hear more about what you're saying, but also to offer a few thoughts as well. It's just that we're out of time, unfortunately. So thank you for your patience, and I hope we talk tomorrow. In the meantime, though, before we go,

You have front row seats to the historic beatification of Archbishop Fulton Sheen this Thursday. That would be tomorrow. It's presented by Relevant Radio and the Knights of Columbus. Father Rocky will lead a special presentation of the Family Rosary across America for the Beatification Mass at 1 p.m. Central. Drew Mariani will anchor with Brooke Taylor our live coverage of the Mass at 1:30 p.m. Watch the video stream this Thursday beginning at 1 p.m. Central.

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3: 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President Trump has signed an agreement with Denmark and Greenland. Mitch McCann reports it bolsters the U.S. military and security presence on the island territory.
4: The agreement builds on actually an existing U.S.-Danish agreement from back in 1951. It allows the Americans to build two new military bases on the south of the island and one on the east coast of the island, and it will expand its only active base on Greenland as well.
3: The agreement also includes a reaffirming of the sovereignty of Greenland. A signing ceremony was held on the sidelines of the United Nations General Assembly in New York yesterday. Trump announced the deal last week and said it addresses all of his concerns, stressing that there would be no cost to the U.S. Trump has repeatedly argued for the U.S. control over Greenland in recent months, citing national security concerns. An emergency hearing related to President Trump banning certain media outlets from the White House has ended without a ruling. Judge Timothy Kelly said he will try to get an answer as soon as he can. A lawsuit was filed by CNN, MS Now, and Politico that seeks to restore their access after Trump barred them from covering his events. Major coastal flooding is set to begin tonight from New Jersey to Virginia as a nor'easter develops. Millions from New England down to the Carolinas will see days of flooding along the coast, strong winds, and pounding surf through the weekend. And at his Wednesday general audience, Pope Leo called for the protection and care of migrant children. The pontiff said children and adolescents are the most vulnerable and added that they often endure unspeakable suffering, violence, torture, exploitation, and traumatic conditions. The Pope's appeal comes just days before the 112th World Day of Migrants and Refugees to be held September 27th. Keeping you connected with the church and the world, this is Relevant Radio.
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10: Today's the feast day of St. Padre Pio. And I have been falling in love with this saint. I remember as a kid, a lot of the adults were really, really keen on St. Padre Pio in the early 2000s. And yet this is the first time I'm really discovering him as an adult. So whether you are a St. Padre Pio lover, you're seasoned, there's a new book out on St. Padre Pio. It's called Padre Pio and You, An Epic Story of Spiritual Fatherhood. The author, Mary O'Regan, is joining me now. She is an Irish-born Catholic writer and journalist, the author of Padre Pio and You, and she spent 8 years taking a deep dive into the life, letter, spiritual counsel, and the extraordinary mystical experiences of St. Padre Pio. She truly took a historical account with much of the writing and the words in the book itself directly from the letters and conversations that he had. It is phenomenal. My husband and I have been loving this book. I highly recommend it. It's Padre Pio and You. Mary O'Regan's with me now. Mary, you wrote this book wanting to communicate the significance of St. Padre Pio's spiritual fatherhood and his relevance to us today, even here and now. And you tell his story that is so inspiring for us. I want to touch on just a little bit of his life today, and that touching on the demonic attacks he experienced, the wounds of Christ that he had, literally having the wounds of Christ in his hands, the stigmata. I mean, even medical experts looked at, could not explain these wounds, and the profound experiences he had in reading souls and confession. I mean, this saint is even known to have bilocated, levitated. There's a lot here. Mary, welcome to Trending. Let's start with, you're looking into these letters and seeing the significance of how he can truly be that fatherly figure for us, even today as an intercessor in heaven, by looking at the work and the writing that he did while he was here on earth.
11: Timory, thank you so much for the honor of having me on your show. And yes, the letters that Padre Pio said, they are available to us now. And it's funny how they came to be available to us, because when he was in seminary, he got very, very ill, and he had to be sent home. So two priests were delegated to be his spiritual directors, spiritual fathers, and he would communicate with them by old-fashioned letter and pen, parchment and ink. And he would send letters to Benedetto and Agostino from his hometown of Pietrelcina. And these letters have been collected today, and they are part of our spiritual inheritance from our spiritual father, Padre Pio.
10: Now, I'm not one to normally read a book about a saint. I like to read the meat from the saints themselves. Yet your book really holds the meat of much of his writing all throughout. And you write, you include writings to the people that he counseled and guided as a spiritual director. You include writing to some of his dearest friends, his correspondents. Let's start with discussing how he even chronicled in writing much of the demonic attacks that he experienced during his lifetime from a very young age, and pretty much from infancy.
11: Yes, Timory, he nearly died as a baby because of demonic attack. Let's go for it. Padre Pio was a little baby born to humble farming people who were exceptionally devout. Padre Pio would later say that his parents were saints in heaven and his mother was a special intercessor. And Padre Pio's mother was especially devout. She was more given to penance. His father, Grazio, was given more to prayer. Padre Pio's father would offer 12 rosaries a day, at least while he was working in the fields. And Padre Pio was a little baby, very well physically as a baby, but his parents were very confused because Padre Pio would be laying in his cot at night and his parents would be exhausted having worked with the animals and the crops all day. And Padre Pio would wail at the top of his lungs. They didn't understand why he would go through all night with this piercing scream. They couldn't get any sleep. They didn't know that the devil himself was coming up to Padre Pio's cot to molest him. And one night, his father, who was a very gentle, loving man, who was never stern with his children and never punished them overly, half mad with lack of sleep, went to the cot and shook Padre Pio, because the little baby who would become Padre Pio was wailing at the top of his lungs. And he slipped from Grazio's grasp and fell onto the hard brick floor. Padre Pio's mother was hysterical. She came, "What are you trying to do? Are you trying to kill my child?" She asked her husband. You can imagine the tension there was there in the marriage at that moment in time, after Grazio had let the little baby who would become Padre Pio slip through his fingers. They bundled him up, caressed him, and he was okay. But that's a very serious incident, and he didn't wail anymore. But when he was able to speak, he was able to explain that he had been molested as a little babe in arms. And he'd also been molested in the womb by the devil, actually picked on and bullied and persecuted by the evil one. And then,
10: now, for us Americans, we have a different view sometimes of that word. So I think it's important to note that the devil was attacking him, just tormenting him in his infancy, in his sleep in the womb. And this is very profound because we think of demonic attacks, and this isn't what people wouldn't normally think of a little child, but this carried on well into his childhood. He was able to communicate it to his parents and well into his teenage years.
11: Yes, Timmery. And also, when he was a little boy coming home from school, he saw a malevolent man in black outside the little stone cottage where they lived. And this man, it was the devil coming as a malevolent person, a malevolent villain. And Padre Pio tried to get into his home and wasn't able to. And it was only then when the Christ child would appear and trace the cross over this, over the man, the devil in a black suit, that he would just disappear and he would be able to get into his house. And as well as that, different people would persecute Padre Pio. They would send poison pen letters accusing him of various things when he was a very young boy. And he became exceptionally prayerful when he was first given his first flock of sheep to mind as a very young boy of 8. He had a very strong interlocution message from the Holy Spirit: sanctify in order to sanctify. So he would spend all those times when he was on the lush green pasture, minding the family sheep, praying as many rosaries as he could, and doing penance.
10: Now, what are some of the most striking stories of demonic attack that we have from his life?
11: When he was about to go into seminary, our Lord led him to a field and gave him a vision of the devil as a ferocious, hideous ogre, whose frame, Timmery, I find this very interesting, his frame went from the earth to the sky. The devil is the Lord, is the prince of this world, and that really signified it. And he was only a boy of 15, and the Lord, our Lord Jesus Christ, said to the young boy, Francesco, who was about to become Padre Pio later that same month, he was about to get his name in religion, Pio, after the Pope Pius V, our Lord Jesus Christ said to Padre Pio, this is the devil. You must fight him. And that is one instance where he actually saw the devil in his hideous form. Then the devil would come. He came throughout his life as hideous, vicious animals towards Padre Pio. When he was in seminary, he was offering the rosary, and he was next door to him was another, was one of his friends, Anastasio. And the devil came at Padre Pio as a vicious dog. And he came at Padre Pio to attack him, but Padre Pio grabbed his rosary. And the devil had to just jump out the window and scamper onto the roof and just disappear. And he left a trail of sulfur. Then later, when Padre Pio was hearing confessions, the devil came as a very sophisticated, elegantly dressed young man who knelt in Padre Pio's confession and started confessing the most wild, outrageous, dirty sins, and then giving a defense of these sins that was preternatural. And Padre Pio suddenly thought, this isn't a human in front of me. Are you the devil? And he discovered that it was the devil. This sophisticated, elegantly dressed, handsome young man suddenly disappeared, again, in a puff of sulfur. He came again when Padre Pio was, when he was writing those letters, when he was at home as a young, newly ordained priest. The devil came as a hideous snake into the field near where Padre Pio used to pray. And he came as a snake as big as a roller coaster. And so many different people witnessed this. So many different people, the people who lived in the village and the people who used to come in and out, saw the devil as a hideous snake with a forked tongue, vicious, looking to bite anyone that came near him. And then Padre Pio would often say that the devil is a vicious dog on a chain. Don't go near him, lest you be assaulted.
10: So he experienced regular violence and aggression in the way that the devil would appear in various forms to him to tempt him, to instill fear in him, to prevent him from the prayer and the good that he did. But St. Padre Pio did not give in. We don't have these accounts where he's giving in to the temptations that he experienced. I mean, he would even come in the form to encourage him to sexual sin. And St. Padre Pio did not give in. And this is part of what's so profound, because when that wasn't enough, eventually St. Padre Pio ends up experiencing the stigmata, the wounds of Christ, at a very young age. I believe he was 23 years old. Was it right before or right after his ordination that he received the wounds of Christ in his hands?
11: You're absolutely right, Timory. It was when he was 23. He was ordained a year early because he was so sickly at the time. They ordained him because they thought he was dying. And Padre Pio actually wanted death at the time because he wanted to be free from the shackles of the body and be with our Lord and our Lady and in heaven continuously. But it was less than a month after his ordination. His ordination was on the 10th of August, 1910, the same day that Saint Philomena was decapitated, was the same date as Philomena's martyrdom. Mm-hmm. And he gave his will to our Lord to be a victim soul. He said, Lord, give me any suffering you want so that I may offer them for the holy souls in purgatory and for sinners of this world. And less than a month after his ordination, he was under the almond tree. And our Lord and our Lady came and they gave him the marks of crucifixion. But he went to his beloved parish priest, Salvatore, and he said, Father, please let's pray together that these marks become invisible. I don't mind suffering all the pains of Jesus' crucifixion. Indeed, I've offered myself as a victim soul, and our Lord is giving me the ultimate victimhood for a human. But let's pray that they go invisible, that people can't see them. That's exactly what happened, Timory. They became invisible, and they were invisible for the first 8 years. Before, on September 20th, 1918, Padre Pio was praying in the choir loft, and the crucifix came to life, and our Lord, with a blazing blade, bestowed the wounds of crucifixion on Padre Pio in his hand and feet. He had previously, the month before, on the 5th of August, August 5th, gotten the transverberation, or the heart wound. He'd gotten the side wound that Jesus got after the Roman soldiers came to Jesus with a lance and they pierced his side to make sure that he was dead. And Padre Pio carried that side wound for the rest of his life until 1968, September 23rd, 1968, when he died. And that's why we celebrate his feast day today.
10: Part of what was so significant, two things stood out to me about these wounds that St. Padre Pio had. You know, you look back to the time of Christ, we didn't have cameras in the way that we do today, or even during the lifetime of St. Padre Pio. So we actually have visible images of St. Padre Pio's wounds. And this is significant when you can look, they're unexplained. Before he prayed for them to become invisible, there were physicians who had seen them from the get-go, and who there was no explanation from this. They match the wounds of Christ as described. This is something we've known historically that other saints have experienced. And then when they became visible again after those 8 years of only being visible or known and felt by himself, St. Padre Pio himself, I just thought that was so significant, that it gives us just a taste of an image of what Christ truly physically experienced.
11: Yes. So Padre Pio lost a cup of blood a day, and he suffered all the pains of crucifixion, most especially when he offered Holy Mass. He died mystically with Jesus on the cross. And Padre Pio was the person who photographed Padre Pio was actually someone who Padre Pio had converted. So we may not be a doctor. I'll never be a doctor. I'm a bit too stupid. And we may not be able to analyze these things as a physician would. But the person, his name was Friedrich Abresch. And he had been a Satanist before he met Padre Pio, and he was converted in Padre Pio's confessional. And Padre Pio gave him a very special privilege of photographing him. Because, Timory, Padre Pio didn't like being photographed. He hated it. And he didn't like being on display. He found it a harrowing embarrassment to be compared to Christ by way of having the wounds of Christ. And Padre Pio, occasionally, when someone would take photos of Padre Pio without Padre Pio's permission, and then Padre Pio didn't get permission from his superiors otherwise, the photos would turn up blank. There would be no photos. The photos would disappear. Simultaneously, cameras, video cameras and TV cameras would often have no footage because Padre Pio would intercede for these photos to disappear. But Friedrich Abrisch was a Satanist, and he came to Padre Pio's confessional because his wife was extremely devoted to Padre Pio, his wife Amalia. And Friedrich had been a Protestant in his youth. He had met the beautiful Amalia. She was like an Italian movie star. She was like Sophia Loren. And he'd fallen madly in love with Amalia, and Amalia had said, I'm a Catholic Italian. I'd like if you were to become Catholic. He became Catholic. They got married. And he, Friedrich, on their honeymoon, he actually did confess his sins. But he went back to the ways of Satanism by way of waking the dead. And he had demons posing as dead people, and he was very, very interested in the occult. And he went to San Giovanni Rotondo because Amalia wanted to see Padre Pio. And he knelt in Padre Pio's confessional, and Padre Pio said, yes, you confessed during your honeymoon. Start from there. And Friedrich told him all about his Satanism, and Padre Pio said, you sang hymns to Satan. And he said that the Lord Jesus, in his mercy, is more merciful with you now than he was with Judas. And our Lord Jesus broke his neck for your sins. The exact words. And Friedrich decided to become a very big advocate for Padre Pio and make known his past life and the hard words that Padre Pio had to tell him. And he became Padre Pio's personal photographer. So most of the wonderful photos, he was a great photographer, that we see of Padre Pio were taken by Friedrich, who had a very dramatic conversion story.
10: Wow, it's phenomenal. And I mean, you can look up the images online, and we look at this suffering that he experienced in the visible wounds of a Christ. And one of the things that struck me in your book, and if you're just joining me, it's Muriel Reagan. She's the author of Padre Pio and You, An Epic Story of Spiritual Fatherhood. You spent years, almost a decade, researching his life, pulling the true words from his letters, his correspondence, the spiritual counsel he showed others. And in it, you talk about how the demonic attacks pretty much ceased. Maybe you can clarify that once he had the stigmata. So he went from one form of suffering and temptation to another form of suffering.
11: Yes, Timory, that is such a great insight that you've just had there. When he was first getting the stigmata, they were invisible for the first 8 years. And then when he got the stigmata that everyone could see and which he covered with the little brown mittens, he was most unhappy because he wanted them to be

0: on Padre Pio's person. So especially when Padre Pio had had a major momentous milestone in the mystical life, the devil was most active then, and when Padre Pio was most active converting people, especially people who were the hardest to convert. You can't have one without the other. When Padre Pio was having both those advancing and graduating to mystical heights of the spiritual life and converting different people, the devil was most active against him. So an example of that that is not as well known is that the devil would come in as a tiny little mouse into Padre Pio's cell, and Padre Pio would be trying to sleep, thinking it was just a little mouse, and the devil would transform into a claw, an aggressive claw that would come after Padre Pio and try to attack him physically, as in trying to get a hook into his skin and pull it off. Then the devil came as a possessed, the devil inhabited an 18-year-old girl and came to beat Padre Pio up as though he were a boxer beating Padre Pio in the face and giving him hideous injuries. So they're just two examples where you may be, if you accept the Lord like Padre Pio, and that's what I'd like to share with people, that it's not just, Padre Pio isn't just a holy person, and he's not just a person on his own. He is inviting all of us to have something of his holiness. And we can, if we follow his example, and we have our ways of doing that will be as unique as our uniqueness, the way our Lord created us. But everything that Padre Pio did to get as holy as he did, to have the many mystical charisms he did, because he has more and more mystical charisms as he gets older, and as he advances with his soul growing in grace, that is open to all of us. And hopefully we might get the grace that Padre Pio got when he accepted the visible stigmata, the bloody carmine piercings that everyone could see. And we might get that grace not to be tempted by the evil one, but we may still, like Padre Pio, face attack, even assault.
1: Oh, it's phenomenal. And Mary O'Regan is my guest. She's the author of the book, Padre Pio and You. She spent nearly a decade researching his life, going through his letters, and bringing this book to the forefront that was recently released. We're linking to the book, Padre Pio and You. And we're coming back with Mary O'Regan, writer and journalist, author of this great book, to discuss St. Padre Pio's gift in reading souls and how that was seen in confession in particular. He's also known to have bilocated. But what can we learn about the way we approach confession from the phenomenal stories and firsthand accounts of St. Padre Pio and those whom he confessed?
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1: It's a small clip from the Padre Pio film released a few years ago with Shia LaBeouf acting as Catholic Saint, Saint Padre Pio. Today's his feast day. My guest joining me is Mary O'Regan. She is the author of the book Padre Pio and You, an epic story of spiritual fatherhood. This book has been amazing. I told my husband, here, you have to read it. I thought it might take a little bit of a push. So I literally opened it to, I don't know, maybe 40 or so pages in, and I handed it to him. I said, just start here and go to adoration. He has, I think one night he showed up 3 hours later. He was just sitting there in the chapel reading it for hours. This book is amazing. Mary O'Regan is an Irish-born Catholic writer, journalist, and she spent nearly a decade compiling the letters, the spiritual counsel, those personal correspondence, the firsthand accounts of St. Padre Pio with those people whom he knew. So he's a saint of our lifetime, just over the last, less than the last century. And the book's phenomenal. I don't often read stories, books about saints. I like to read their content, and his content of what he said is in there. So in that movie, as is shown, I did not watch it. I know there was a scandalous part about Our Lady being sexualized. I don't know. Did you watch the movie, Mary?
0: Yes, I did.
1: Yeah. What was your take on the film?
0: Well, I think that the filmmaker and Shia LaBeouf, their hearts were in the right place. I thought that there were some very good elements to it. I thought that Shia LaBeouf's conversion to Catholicism was magnificent, and congratulations to Shia. I did have two concerns, and the lesser concern was the porn. My more serious and more important concern was that I felt Our Lady was undermined, because let me take what happened in real life versus what happened on film. In real life, when Padre Pio was 24, he was attacked by the devil coming in a string of disguises, and in one of the disguises, The devil came as the reigning pope. Another time, the devil came as Saint Francis. This all happened within a few days. He also came as Padre Pio's beloved spiritual father. And every time that Padre Pio would see the devil in these disguises, he would say, "Say praise Jesus. Say praise Jesus." Before he would do that, the devil again disappeared in a puff of sulfur. And then the devil also came as a woman, naked and dancing lustily. Padre Pio was a 24-year-old priest, ordained only 16 months. And that's what happened in real life. And Padre Pio called on the holy name of Jesus, and the devil disappeared. But in the film, what we have is we have a woman coming naked. She's naked. It's a pornographic sequence. But what happened in the film, what did not happen in real life, is that first, it was a temptation for Padre Pio alone. The Lord doesn't tempt us beyond our capability. By putting it on film and broadcasting it to a worldwide audience, you're making it a temptation for every man and woman who will see a naked woman behaving lustily. But more so, in the film, the devil as a naked woman goes and molests a picture, actually molests a picture of Our Lady, Padre Pio's favorite picture of Our Lady, where she's feeding our Lord and offering to feed us. And that was Padre Pio's absolutely favorite picture of Our Lady. And he always said that we are the adopted children of our Blessed Mother. And when the devil didn't do that in real life, because Padre Pio says the devil and Our Lady cannot coexist, and Our Lady is present in every decade of the Rosary. That is something that would have been beyond the capability of the devil to do. And in the viewer's mind, it may instill a sense that Our Lady is not as powerful over the satanic as she actually is. She will crush his head.
1: And yet she was pivotal in him combating Satan when he would pick up his rosary. I mean, the simplest things, calling on Our Lady's intercession. So I love that insight, because one, the pornographic content was a no-go. I didn't end up getting to watch the movie. I was even just sharing, I think I broke some of the story with Shia LaBeouf possibly converting to Catholicism. And I was so excited for the film. And then when they put that in there, what? Okay, never mind. I know there are other films. I'll just throw it out there. I know that you put together a script about Padre Pio for a film. I would love to see that come to fruition one day, but I appreciate that insight, because it really is a no-go on watching the film. But I just, what you said about the power of Our Lady, that really Satan would not appear as such as her, it just, he doesn't have that level of dominion in anything we really heard before. So I really appreciate that, because she, like you said, crushes the head of Satan. With regard to Saint Padre Pio, he is known to have had the gift of reading souls when people would approach him, and there are many stories specifically within the context of confession where people came out later sharing their confession stories. Why was this significant, and what did that look like and mean for him to be able to read their souls, and how this played out in confession?
0: Yes. So Padre Pio said that he could read a soul in the same way he saw someone's reflection in a mirror. And he could read the souls of his spiritual children. And Timory, he said before to his spiritual directors, his spiritual fathers, Agostino and Benedetto, that when they were giving him people who wanted to be led in the spiritual life, he said, I can see their soul. If the Lord Jesus Christ puts a torch into their soul, if he shines a light into their soul, he said, other people, I can't read their soul as well. In fact, Timory, Padre Pio couldn't read his own soul. That was the great irony of his life. He couldn't see his own soul. And Padre Pio would say that he needed the Lord Jesus to put a light into their soul. So everyone out there who wants to become a spiritual son, daughter, disciple, or even a victim soul under the care of Padre Pio, ask the Sacred Heart of Jesus to give the grace through the Immaculate Heart of Mary to give Padre Pio that light, that floodlight into your soul, so that he knows what you need to continue, what you need to stop doing. And that's very much what it was. Padre Pio could see a soul that had confessed, when they had confessed, and he would tell them, start from there, like he did with Friedrich. And he did this for all sorts of people. And we know very much, Timory, about the time. A lot of people know about the time that a woman came to him, having confessed the sin of abortion to him, and Padre Pio looked at her and said, you are not truly sorry. And she went away hysterical. People had the idea that Padre Pio had been very mean and angry with her. But I collected the other side of the story for the book. I researched what actually happened. So Padre Pio asked a disciple of his, an Irish man from County Cork, where I was born and raised, and he asked this man to take this lady under his wing. And he described to the lady that she didn't have true contrition. She'd had the abortion because she didn't want to be called nasty names. People would have found out that she'd been sleeping with her boyfriend before marriage. And she really blamed them for the abortion subsequently, but she was mistreating her children because she was having very, very bad symptoms of regret and guilt for the abortion she'd had. She was taking pills, and she developed true contrition in the year that followed. And I go into all the steps about how you can develop it, how you can know per Padre Pio that what is true contrition. And she came back a year later to confess to Padre Pio, and she confessed the same confession. And Padre Pio said, now you are truly sorry. I can absolve you. And she was absolved of all her sins, including the abortion. And she left the confession. She was off the drugs. Relations with her children had normalized and were harmonious. And people who knew her and knew what the situation was said they'd never seen someone happier in their lives. another occasion was sacrilege. This one doesn't get as much attention, but there was a high-born English lady, and she came to Padre Pio, and Padre Pio refused her absolution, Timory, not once, not twice, but 21 times. Wow. And he said to her, for years, you received Holy Communion in a state of mortal sin because you didn't want people to think that you were abstaining from Holy Communion and then to put two and two together that you were in mortal sin. Again, you know, she was concerned about her good name, about her reputation, about how she looked in front of others. And Padre Pio said, you know, you need to go away, you need to prepare. So on the after 3 weeks of refusing her absolution, he did hear her confession and granted her absolution. But because it was sacrilege, taking the body and blood of Christ in a state of mortal sin, Padre Pio said, a certain grace like that for someone to become contrite and to get absolution is only granted when souls who are very close to the Lord pray at the same time. So there's a few conditions there. You need more than one person. You need them to pray at the same time, and they have to stand close to the Lord. So the lady never, ever dared to receive Holy Communion in a state of mortal sin again. And we also have a situation where one of the people who was probably living the worst life after confession with Padre Pio, he became Padre Pio's best, most energetic defender. I think you might know who I'm talking about, Timory. I'm talking about Emanuele. Emanuele was a young man of 27 when he read in the newspapers about this newly famous miracle-working priest. And Padre Pio was only a few years older than him, in his 30s, and he decided to go to see Padre Pio. This seemed a bit of an odd choice for Emanuele at the time. He was a highly intelligent man who was considered a sociopath. He was working as a con man, and he'd left his wife to be with his mistress, and they were living in a red light district among, as he said, the worst prostitutes. So he decided to go to see Padre Pio. Padre Pio looked at him and heard his confession, and he said to Emanuele, you confessed during World War I, only a few years ago, the Lord put a big boulder over those sins. And Padre Pio then gave Emanuele a stern warning. He said, don't try and lift that boulder. So essentially he was telling Emanuele, leave those sins in the past. Don't return to them. And he gave Emanuele absolution, and Emanuele then moved into the friary for a time and started working in the school, teaching the teenagers. And then Emanuele later became a successful businessman and even took on the Vatican, because he'd been on the dark side, so he could smell corruption and financial malfeasance. And he took on Padre Pio's worst enemies with the most extraordinary elan.
1: When you look at the reality of that juxtaposition of honesty versus cruelty, I think sometimes you start to hear the stories about St. Padre Pio and confession, and people think that's cruel, that's harsh, they were coming for the sacrament of confession, or they were at least saying what their sin was. But when you touch in the book on true contrition and really how St. Padre Pio, through his at times very brutal honesty in the confessional, you have stories about him chasing people out of the confessional or even yelling at them, you realize that actually produced, because he was one person who was truly honest with them, it produced the results of one person telling them the truth about what was going on in their soul, how they were approaching life that could literally lead to eternal damnation, and he was fighting for their souls in the way he actually engaged them.
0: Yes, that is so true. And even though these the accounts I'm sharing all happened within Padre Pio's life, we can avail ourselves of Padre Pio's wisdom now, in the future, and forever. And one thing is that people came to Padre Pio and they were excessively distressed and anxious by the thoughts, by the memories of the sins they had committed. Padre Pio said something very interesting about that anxiety and that distress. And Timory, that anger, that's something that I want to touch on, because Padre Pio said, that which you feel is pride. It is the demon which inspires you with this sentiment. It is not true sorrow. True sorrow being code for contrition. And then he says, you can know true contrition by this. The Spirit of God is a spirit of peace. And also in the case of grave sin, It makes us feel, the Spirit of God, that is, a tranquil sorrow, humble, confident, and this is precisely due to his mercy. But Timory, Padre Pio said, the spirit of the demon, on the contrary, exasperates, excites, and makes us feel anger towards ourselves. So Padre Pio was continuing the grand tradition established by one saint, at least before him, Saint Ignatius of Loyola, who said, be very aware of being made to feel a certain distress. But Padre Pio went further and said that you're not meant, if you're feeling that anger towards yourself, that's the demon. And that was from a man who had to confess to his own spiritual fathers, Agostino and Benedetto Timori, that against his better judgment and against everything he did to try to control himself, he sometimes got angry with people in the confessional.
1: And you look at what he knew, what he saw, and he justly admitted that he struggled with anger in the confession because of what he saw. I think that this saint, we are just scratching the surface of the saint whom we are celebrating today. Saint Padre Pio, it's his feast day, September 23rd. He is a great intercessor. I think when you look at the history of saints, he is one of those who, although very recent to us, will go down in history as one of the most impactful saints whom we have experienced. I highly recommend go pick up Mario Reagan's book, Padre Pio and You, An Epic Story of Spiritual Fatherhood. I'm still reading it. It's fantastic. I got my husband reading it. You need to read this book on St. Padre Pio. Mary, thank you for being with us. We've linked to the book in the show notes as well as on social media. I will be back in just a moment. We'll talk about branded weddings. What is this trend? Whether it's a branded bachelor party, branded wedding, it's really started to impact not just dating relationships and marriage, but friendship. This reductionist view of other people with regard to their social capital, but now it's also social media capital.

0: former Planned Parenthood workers tell us, you have no idea how many babies that you're saving, because the no-show rate for an abortion appointment goes as high as 75% when we're out there praying. That's Planned Parenthood's internal number.
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2: Hi, this is Archbishop Perez of the Archdiocese of Philadelphia. 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Remember, O most gracious Virgin Mary, that never was it known that anyone who fled to thy protection, implored thy help, or sought thy intercession was left unaided. Inspired with this confidence, I fly to thee, O Virgin of Virgins, my mother. To thee do I come, before thee I stand, sinful and sorrowful. O Mother of the Word Incarnate, despise not my petitions, but in thy mercy hear and answer me. 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
8: Tomorrow's a big day, the beatification of Venerable Fulton Sheen. Tomorrow we'll be able to say blessed. It's time to get pumped. It's an exciting moment. This is a historic moment for us here in the United States. This is our Catholic, born and raised future saint. We can't quite call him a saint yet. But here's the deal. We will be walking tomorrow through what does it mean for him to now be blessed as of tomorrow's beatification? What was required, such as a miracle? I'll share with you about that miracle that was required to get to the state of being blessed. Phenomenal story of a young boy named James, who today is 15 years old. And because of the intercession of Fulton Sheen, we have this young man living, breathing today with no side effects of what happened at his birth. I'll share with you more about that. It's unexplained by physicians, and it was known and documented that the intercession of Fulton Sheen was requested. It is so exciting. But to just give you a glimpse, because tomorrow we are going hard here at Relevant Radio on Fulton Sheen. You can receive all of the news here. Join us for the Family Rosary across America at 1 p.m. Central, at 1:30 for the Beatification Mass led by Drew Mariani and Brooke Taylor, who are walking through the entire event that's happening if you're not there in person. But I wanted to give you a taste of Fulton Sheen today before we walk through some of what he said tomorrow. So be sure to join me. This is where he comments on whether or not we really think about God and how that impacts the way we live, calling upon our angels. Listen to this.
10: The reason we do not think of angels is because we do not think of God. Just as soon as we begin to think of God, either cease thinking of ourselves as tiny little gods, then we'll begin to believe. And spirits that are wiser than ourselves, can instruct and guard us. There may be a public library around the corner from you, but you do not use it, and therefore are not wise. There may be a Bible on your shelf, but you're not reading it, and therefore lacking spiritual inspiration. And there are angels near you to guide you and protect you, did you but invoke them. It is not later than we think. It is a bigger world than we think.
8: That's Venerable Fulton Sheen from Life is Worth Living. You'll hear more of him tomorrow on Trending, some of his great wisdom. And how neat is it that we literally have the voice, the videos of Fulton Sheen from all of his time on cable television to his time on the radio. And just think of what he said, that we can call upon our angels, but we're so busy thinking of ourselves, making ourselves these demigods, and we fail to call upon that angelic intercession, that grace-filled capability that we can have to do what is good, the saints who inspire us, but we think too much of ourselves and too little of God and all that he offers us, all the wisdom, the guidance, the life that he has to offer, and those saints and literally our own guardian angels to guide us day to day. More from Venerable Fulton Sheen tomorrow. 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Okay, there is a new trend when it comes to branded influencing, branded marketing. You know, you have all these social media influencers out there today, and now they're doing what's called branded bachelor parties or branded weddings. This is falling on the heels of a influencer known as Spencer Barbosa and her now husband, Connor. They had been very popular influencers on social media, 24-year-old, and she chronicles when she gets engaged, her relationship, and then she announces that she's having a branded wedding. The wedding is the brand. In other words, she wasn't having a guest list other than her immediate family, including parents, siblings, that's it. And they were going to have a destination wedding at a villa, and guess what? You could be one of those brands featured. They were going to literally, they told us, spam us with content of every little thing they eat, they do. It was a thing. Now, some of their latest videos, such as The Best Days of My Life, was sitting over the last few days at 4 million views. It's a new video. They have videos that they do telling each other the things they love about each other. It's very, very simple, nothing fancy about the content, but it's bringing to the forefront this question about marriage, marrying up, social capital. There's nothing new when it comes to this idea of social capital. People for millennia have married based at times on social capital. I'm not saying that's right, but you have a whole new level of this. I'm going to tell you a story. My mom was at Stagecoach. Yes, I went to Stagecoach. We all get a kick out of it. If you don't know what Stagecoach is, it's the equivalent of Country's Coachella here in California. It's hosted the same place as Coachella, but a week later. My mom loves to go with some of

0: Of Stagecoaches calling me about this at In-N-Out, but she said, you need to cover this. I mentioned it a little bit back in the spring, but I was thinking about this when I saw the story of Spencer Barbosa. They go by Spencer and O'Connor now since they've gotten married, and how people are asking questions about how far we have come with our branded content. Now, they had their wedding, their destination wedding paid for with all of these brand sponsors, and as they become brand ambassadors through the influence that they have with their account. But it starts to kind of beg the question of how we really are approaching not just dating relationships and marriage today, but also friendships. And how social capital is changing, not just based on how many views you have or how many people follow you, but based on what you can get online out of that relationship. Oh, hey, you're someone who I can exploit for a picture, for a photo, for an interview. I mean, this is part of marketing today. You have to use influencers, brand ambassadors. And part of it's neat. You look at some of their content and it's happy and fun news, a celebration of marriage. But at the same time, you have, I think, a challenge that many people really are going through behind the scenes. While Spencer and her husband Connor might be an extreme of exploitation of their own relationship for financial gain, and some of it can be done in a good way. I'm not saying that what they're doing is outright bad, but when this becomes the norm for many people, and it has been on a simple level, just, oh, you know, I'll get enough likes if I take a picture with this person, or if I do this silly thing, or if I represent that, or if I wear that particular item, it reduces us to living on the level of comparison. I always think of Father Robert Spitzer's four levels of happiness, the lowest level being pleasure, then comparison. Then we start to become more happy, truly happy, when we're not living on a level of pleasure and comparison, but when we're contributing to others, when we start to enter into a transcendent level of happiness that is united with God and union with God. You see, they're lasting fads, and it's a lasting fad that it may last a while because we're loving the dopamine hit where we get pleasure from that photo we took with so-and-so, but those relationships are fizzling. Now, we see this all the time with friendships, but what about when that becomes more common with dating and marriage relationships? Social capital is nothing new as to how people marry up, in other words, for personal gain. But you add the personal gain plus the dopamine hit of that photo, that feature, the attention, the likes, the clamor. But what we're really seeing is
1: I worked in pro baseball for a long time, and we play on Sundays. And it was an easy excuse. I took the easy out and just didn't go to Mass. Got caught up on that whole selfishness, that whole, you know, I can do it all. The times when I was struggling were the times I needed God the most. And now that I've come back and accepted God, my world has completely changed.
2: If you've been away from the Catholic Church for any reason, visit CatholicsComeHome.org today.

0: Hail Mary, full of grace, the Lord is with thee. 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Holy Mary, Mother of God, pray for us sinners, now and at the hour of our death. Amen.
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2: Good evening and welcome to The Journey Home. Another episode, we're in our 14th year, so it's good to have you back. I'm Marcus Grody, your host for this program. I want you to sit and relax and listen to a testimony of a man who the Lord touched his heart and brought him home to the Catholic Church. Mark Mazza is what we would call a revert,
3: yes,
2: cradle Catholic,
3: right,
2: who left the church for a while and then came back, former non-denominational. Mark, welcome to the program.
4: Marcus, thank you.
2: You know, it's good to have you on. No,
4: thank you.
2: This is a difficult time for you, but I'm glad that you decided you'd come on anyway.
4: Right. Well, about a month ago, we were on our way to my son's graduation from Xavier University, his baccalaureate mass. And on the way to the mass, my wife and I were in a head-on collision. And she consequently broke her C2 vertebrae and was rushed to the hospital and was operated on the following Sunday morning. And they fused her C2 to her C3, and she's going to be fine through, through a lot of prayer and God's grace and mercy. We know a lot of times things happened and we have no control, but we just thank God that she's going to have a full recovery. There will be some limitation in her rotation of her neck, but very minor compared to what could have been faced with.
2: We'll still ask prayers for her recovery.
4: But yes, thank you.
2: So glad that you were able to come. I know that was... with her encouragement, I presume.
4: It was. It was. Both of us, I think I felt initially that I may have to cancel the show. And I remember just hearing a little voice. And I thought, you know what? I'm not going to cancel this show. I'm going to share my testimony with the Journey Home. And she heard the same thing. And I think both of us felt that it was something that God has called me to do, and I'm excited about doing it.
2: All right, good, Mark. Well, I know she's an important part of your journey, but
4: yes,
2: what I normally do in the show is invite the guests to take a long step back and start from the beginning and give us an idea on where you've come spiritually, especially your early development years.
4: Good. Well, I was raised Catholic, family of 10, and very typical Catholic family. We would go to church every Sunday, and it wasn't necessarily an overt, something we talk about after Mass every Sunday, but we knew how important it was to my mom and dad that we all would go to church, and it was something that he made very clear, especially my father, that you will go to church if you're living in this house. So as an Italian father, he made it very clear, and I love going to Mass. I remember as a young man, even as a young boy, looking at that priest and thinking, if that man can change bread into the body and blood of Christ, then I was attracted to even being a priest as a young fella. And but that kind of, as I went through my high school years, things changed quite a bit, and I decided not to. Went to St. X High School, Jesuit High School, and graduated in 1977. And went on to Xavier University. And while I was at Xavier University, I worked...
2: These are both, just, I'm sure the audience knows, but to make sure, they're both Catholic environments.
4: Both Catholic environments. I would say we learned a lot from school, but that was really a lot of our Catholic teaching was in school. And it was very academic, and it wasn't so much an experiential type of experience for me as a Catholic.
2: Late 70s was, would you say this was a time when the high school and the college were transmitting authentic teaching to you? Was it there? Was there some wiggle room going on at the time?
4: I think there was some wiggle room. I think especially in high school, I think it was, we learned a lot of the social issues that were going on in the 70s, but I don't think we really were catechized with the beauty and some of the teachings of the Catholic Church as I look back. Okay. So when I came into Xavier University, I started working in a warehouse, and I was approached by some of the evangelical, the first time I ever heard evangelical message about being born again, And I really was amazed that some of these guys would love to read their Bible, and I was attracted to their excitement about reading the scriptures, and even asked them, I said, well, I'd like to join you and just see what happens when you guys take these little pocket-sized Bibles and when you go and sit on a box and start reading the scriptures. But I saw when they were reading the scriptures, it was very real to them. And I envied some of what I saw. And so they started.
3: We're assuming as a young Catholic man, you didn't have a Bible sitting by your bed.
4: Right,
3: every night.
4: That's right.
3: Right?
4: That's exactly right.
3: Yeah.
4: That's exactly right. I really had very limited amount of biblical knowledge, but these guys were.
3: You would hear it in Mass, but that's
4: right.
3: That was about it for you.
4: That's okay. Right.
3: All right.
4: So they start asking me some of the typical questions. Mark, you know, if you died tonight, would you go to heaven? And I give them my the best answer I could generate at the time. Well, I thought, well, I'm a pretty good guy. I haven't done anything terribly bad at this point. And they would at that point dissect me and, you know, give me three or four scriptures why my good works and my efforts weren't going to save me. But it was through God's grace and His mercy and through knowing Him personally as my personal Lord and Savior, that was going to save me. And they showed it biblically. So I'd go home and start reading a little bit and think of that. I thought they may have a trick Bible. I'm thinking, this couldn't be Catholic because how did I miss all this? So I would go home and look, and sure enough, in my Catholic Bible, some of the same verses that they were sharing with me were there. So I had a real crisis of faith thinking, do I believe the Bible or my experience this far, which was very limited? Yeah. So when I was a sophomore in college, I remember praying, Lord, if I need to know you this way to be in heaven, then I'm willing to do that. And I remember praying, Lord, I want to receive you as my Lord and Savior. I trust you. And there was a true conversion at that time. My love for the scriptures, I think, grew, and I just fell in love with what Jesus did and what he did for me. So at that point, it's not that I left the Catholic Church, but a lot of them told me, well, Mark, you know what? You need to get into a Bible-based church. And I had no idea what they meant, because I still loved going to Mass at the time. And I graduated from Xavier University, got my first job, was with Xerox as a salesperson, and met a former Catholic who was now going to a Baptist church, and invited me to go to the Baptist church with him. And I accepted the invitation, and we met him there, and this was my first experience outside the Catholic Church. It was in a Baptist church, and they were very warm. They accepted me, I think very excited to see me even come to their church, and I really enjoyed the sermon that this pastor would give every week, and he would use the Bible, and for me, it was very fulfilling. Mm-hmm. So I remember making a decision, can I go to the Catholic Church and still kind of go back to what I was raised in, or do I really want to go to a church that had very good music and all the experiences that I thought really would excite me about my relationship with the Lord? So I didn't make a formal leaving of the Catholic Church. Basically, I just stopped going to Mass and started going to this service every Sunday. And that was kind of how I left the Catholic Church. I was afraid, really, that I didn't want to do anything embarrassing, especially my family, and do something that would embarrass them. So anyway, I decided to leave the Catholic Church at that point.
3: I wanted to back up just a little bit, because I was not surprised at the question that your evangelical friend posed to you. Because that particular question, interestingly, is a part of an evangelization program that was developed by a pastor in South Florida. And behind that was that question is in many ways created exactly for Catholics. And it is because, sadly, many Catholics in their catechesis at least give the impression to our evangelical brothers and sisters that we do believe we're saved by our works.
4: Right.
3: Even though that's never what the Catholic Church teaches.
4: Exactly, because I never thought about it in that terms.
3: Right.
4: But then I couldn't defend my position because I didn't know the Catholic teaching at the time.
3: Yeah.
4: Right? So you're right.
3: Yeah, that particular question, if you were to die tonight and God were to ask you, why should I let you into my kingdom, into heaven, what would you answer? And how do you answer that? Because, again, your average Catholic, or maybe even average poorly catechized high church Protestant, mainline Protestant, would not be able to answer that question very well and say, well, I'm a good guy, or I've not done this or that.
4: Right, yeah.
3: And so it just sets a person up for the answers that come with it.
4: Doesn't,
3: to a certain extent, the question is very valid.
4: Yes, and I appreciated their motivation was to help me. And I sensed their love and their concern for my eternal destiny. I never felt that they were trying to manipulate me at that point theologically. They were concerned of making sure that I was going to be on the right track of accepting Christ. And so I sensed their genuineness in their hearts.
3: So as a result of the long process, now are you married at the time that you left the church?
4: No, okay. I was not married. I would say this is about 1984. And of course, we were at the Baptist church for a while. And then there was a group of us that wanted to experience the fullness of the Protestant experience. And then we went to a full gospel type church, was a little bit more of talk.
3: How did you get the idea that you didn't have the fullness in your Baptist church?
4: Well, that's a good question. There was a young man that I became pretty real good friends with. He was just concerned that we weren't experiencing everything there was. And then all of a sudden, he would be reading in Corinthians a little bit more about speaking in tongues, some of the gifts and some of the power of those gifts. And I think he kind of convinced me that maybe this church I was going to is not completely on the right path biblically. There's more to experience, I think. And I think I was attracted to that, too. So I started visiting other churches besides the Baptist church that we were going to, and recognized almost like a little bit of an amp up of experience. The music was a little bit more vivacious, and the sermons were a little bit more charismatic in a sense of sharing God's love. So I think it was a natural progression that we wanted. If the Lord wanted us to have this, we were gonna go after it. So we decided to go into another church, and then I started dating my wife in 1984, and we saw some things going on at these churches that we thought, you know what, it wasn't real good, and I don't want to get into specifics, but we wanted to get a more solid church that maybe wasn't a little bit on the more charismatic side. We thought, if we're going to raise our kids, I think I'd rather raise them in something kind of a little bit more traditional as far as Protestant. So Julie and I were married in 1986, and we joined a non-denominational church. A lot of young couples. It was a great time. We were in Bible studies together, loving Scripture, loving just meeting new couples, young couples, a lot of them our age, a lot of them former Catholics, so we could share some of our same excitement and some of our same feelings that we had why we left the Catholic Church.
3: Did she have a Catholic background or something?
4: Well, she was baptized Catholic, but she was raised in a Baptist church.
3: All right. Okay.
4: So for her it was very easy for her to be in this church, and we loved it. We absolutely loved it. So we had five children, all dedicated in this non-denominational church, growing, loving all the things the church had to offer, that church had to offer us. And in 1993, my father was diagnosed with lung cancer. Hmm. So we're as a family, a group of, you know, 10 of us, we rallied around my father, and he passed away in February of 1994. But before he passed away, he used to have a very difficult time at nighttime because it was dark and I think people were away, and he would just struggle during the night. And he shared with my mother that Mary would comfort him during the night, and she comforted him in some beautiful ways that he shared with my family, with me. And for me, it was a very powerful moment for me to see that my father really had a very gentle, beautiful death. And I think I saw Mary at the hour of his death comfort my father.
3: Wow. So within both your parents, lifelong Catholic commitment, for them, this understanding of believing that Mary had come to comfort them was very intimate and very real and
4: extremely real. Yeah, I mean, the way that Mary revealed herself was extremely real. But for me, it was surprising because I had no idea my father was devoted and had that quiet devotion to Mary.
3: Yeah.
4: So for me, it was very kind of startling.
3: I was going to say, it's no longer a part of your Protestant tradition that you had slipped into. Right.
4: That's right. So for me to watch my father...
3: Were you questioning your dad's revelation of that, or were you more accepting because you know your dad?
4: Yeah, I know my father. My dad would never say, he was not a no nonsense. for him to say that, all 10 of us were like shocked. And for him to say that, we believed that just to see something is happening. Now, me as again outside the Catholic Church, I thought maybe the medication was starting to influence some of what he was seeing and some of the things that he was thinking. But I will just let you know, there was some things that how Mary revealed herself was real and extremely comforting to my father. And more than that, and I think for my whole family, all my brothers and sisters saw some of the how Mary was right there during the hour of my father's death. And again, for me, my dad shared with me probably 2 weeks before he died that he didn't do it in a way of making me feel guilty. He just said, "Mark, I just want you to realize you leaving the Catholic Church was very difficult for me." And I said, "Dad, I appreciate that. And but Julie and I are extremely happy with the church we're at. We love the church we're at right now. I can't ever promise that I can't imagine going back to the Catholic Church." I mean, I told him, I said, "I know you wanted to share this with me, but I can't promise you something just because of this situation." And he said, "That's fine. Yeah. I just wanted to let you know that that was hard for us as when you left the Catholic Church." And and that was it. Because I think he just wanted, as he was passing, I think he wanted just to get that off his chest. And I accepted that. And that was that's about as far as that conversation went.
3: Catholic funerals can be quite a bit different than Protestant funerals.
4: Yes.
3: I was wondering how that was for you and your wife.
4: Well, there's a short... I wasn't planning on sharing this, but my father loved potato chips. So one of the things we did as a family, and this is kind of strange, but there was a joy. When my father, I guess, it really surprised me. When my father passed, we had like 4 days of kind of a joy that he was released from this body, the shell, that we just had a joy, all 10 of us, all 20 of us with in-laws and everyone else during that time. And we were very surprised, but we rejoiced at my father's funeral. So it was interesting. I don't want to share. Well, I will share. He loved stacking potato chips in his fingers, and he would eat them like that. So we all had what we call a
3: toast.
4: Exactly. This is no kidding. We all took a stack of potato chips, and we said, "Dad, this is for you." And we all ate a stack of potato chips. So,
3: but I was also wondering about the liturgy and everything of the Catholic Mass can sometimes be quite a bit different for the funeral.
4: Right.
3: Was that
4: you know what? Again, I didn't really pay attention.
3: I was going to say, during that time, your dad...
4: At the Mass really didn't... I had no... If my dad was Catholic, that's fine. I'll go back to the Catholic Mass, but that was it for me.
3: All right.
4: I mean, I love my... You know, but there was no feeling for the Catholic Church at all at that point.
3: Your wife.
4: No. We were there for my father, and that was it.
3: All right.
4: That was it.
3: So you returned to your evangelical world? Was that
4: That's right. So I returned to my evangelical world, but there was a real question for me. What happens to a man who raises 10 children as a good father, a very honest man, very loving husband to my mom, went to Mass, distributed communion? What happens to a man that he didn't fit in my grid as an evangelical? Does God just say, "Okay, Tony, you answered the question wrong. You don't know Jesus as your personal Savior"? That term kept coming up to me. Because if I asked my dad, "Dad, do you believe in Jesus?" He said, "Mark, of course I do. Do you believe he rose from the dead? Of course I do. Do you believe he died for your sins? Mark, of course I do." I'm thinking, based on those responses, I could almost see biblically that he would be saved. But if I asked him, "Dad, do you know Jesus as your personal Savior?" He'd be like, "Mark, I don't...
3: What do you mean by that? Yeah.
4: And if I look back in the Scriptures, there's no place I see knowing Jesus as your personal Savior. And I started really questioning at that point, where does that term come from? Where is that vernacular of knowing Jesus as your personal Savior really come from? And I started looking at parables. And I was looking at, when someone, "Good master, what must we do to inherit eternal life?" I'm like, why didn't Jesus whip out he could have the four spiritual laws right there. But no, he always responds in a deeper way of surrendering, giving your life over to him, doing something. But it wasn't just believe in me and you're going to heaven. So the parables, all of a sudden I'm starting to see that these parables were really different from the evangelical teaching that I was being under for the last 10 years.
3: The parables are not as simple and condensed as the simple four spiritual law message.
4: Correct.
3: They're a little more complex.
4: Complex.
3: Yeah.
4: And so I started to think about purgatory. What about purgatory? Could that be true? Because if my dad maybe didn't have the evangelical question, maybe there's a place for people like him to go. So I started thinking, could purgatory be true? Well, then at the same time during...
3: What I'm guessing is, from your background, you didn't probably have the best catechesis on purgatory, even as you're dealing with the issues.
4: Matter of fact, when I used to share the gospel with people, I used to tell purgatory was Satan's perfect ploy. Because if you're not good enough, you don't have to worry about it, because you're going to go to purgatory. And that kept Catholics kind of at bay from making a serious commitment to Christ, because they wouldn't have to hang on his salvation, because they had got purgatory to fall back on. Well, I used to share a lot of times with people to bring them out of the Catholic Church that purgatory was just a perfect ploy from the enemy. So I'm praying and struggling now with the underpinnings of some of the evangelical teaching. So I start looking back at the Reformation. What happened during the Reformation? What did Martin Luther have such a hard time with? And why did he leave? And did he really wanted to be a schism at the time, or was it something that somewhat spiraled out of control, and he really didn't want it to happen? And so anyway, just looking back at the Reformation, I didn't do a just huge study, but I started to really question again where the evangelical modern day principles came from. So for me, I prayed about it, and all of a sudden I was at a La Rosa's, which is a pizza place in Cincinnati, and a family came in, and I have five children, so when I bring in five kids and a wife and they got to rearrange tables and everything, I can just tell servers really don't like that. Well, a family came in of eight and a mother and dad, and just a nice family. And finally, we struck up a conversation, and they found out that, you know, I don't know how we got onto church, but they found out that we don't go to the Catholic Church anymore, but they were very evangelical Catholics. So I met the father at the counter, and he kind of looked at me and he said, "Well, why is it now that you go to your wife's church?" And I was a little bit offended. I said, "It's not my wife's church. It's a church that we decided to go to together." And he said, "Well, you know what? I have a tape that the Lord told me to put in my car, and I had no idea why, but I do now. Would you listen to this tape?" And I said, "Well, what's this tape about?" He said, "It's about a Protestant minister who became Catholic." And I was thinking that's interesting, because I never heard of I've always heard Catholic, right, Catholic priests becoming, matter of fact, that's what I heard a lot of, becoming born again Christians, but I haven't heard that many Protestant ministers becoming Catholic. But I told him, I said, "Yeah, I'll listen to it." So I remember getting the tape and thinking, okay, what you told this guy, you'd listen to this tape. So the next day I put it in. It's Scott Hahn's testimony. And I listened to it, and I listened to it, and I listened to it probably 10 times. And for me, it was such a gentle way that he went about becoming Catholic. And it was all the underpinnings from scriptural reasoning, which was made me very comfortable in listening to him more. So I had a lot more questions about who Scott Hahn was.
3: Sure.
4: And so I found him on the web and started to look into some of his teachings and read some of his books. And it just opened my journey back to the Catholic Church. It just gave me such a confidence that could the Catholic Church be who she says she is? I remember feeling that. So
3: I'm thinking, why don't we pause there, Mark? Because what I'd like to do when we come back is to look into more specifically what you were hearing from Scott's testimony.
4: Okay, good.
3: That was confronting you, where you were, where your wife were. That's why I'm going to do that when
4: Thank
3: we come
4: you.
3: Back. But come back just a bit. Let's see a bit.
5: I'm I'm not Catholic. I was baptized Baptist. And so anyway, I've been looking for the truth and I found it. I know that one day I am going to become part of the church.
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8: Most Holy Trinity, Father, Son, and Holy Spirit, I adore you profoundly. I offer you the most precious body, blood, soul, and divinity of Jesus Christ, present in all the tabernacles of the world, in reparation for the outrages, sacrileges, and indifferences by which he is offended. By the infinite merits of his most sacred heart, and through the Immaculate Heart of Mary, I beg the conversion of poor sinners. Amen.

0: Welcome back to The Journey Home. Our guest tonight is Mark Mazza, and we're really, you've just finished explaining how Dr. Hahn's tape touched your life, which it has so many, and myself right. included. But I wanted to, before we move on from that, I want you to go in a little more detail. What was there about the tape? Because some of our audience probably has never heard the tape, or maybe not right. even be familiar with Dr. Hahn.
1: What I loved about Dr. Hahn, Scott Hahn, was his humility and his willingness to examine his position as a Protestant pastor and honestly looking at Scripture. And I think to do that takes a grace of humility. And to listen to his struggle, to listen to his willingness, I think, to call friends, the willingness to talk to his wife. I think there was one thing I remember with Kimberly was studying about birth control. Right. And I love the way he was encouraging. I think he first thought there'd be no biblical underpinnings. I think Kimberly found the underpinnings scripturally. And again, it kind of excited his willingness to even open his mind to the fact that could the Catholic Church, I think he even says it, they got one right, but that was lucky. And just his willingness to explore the other Catholic teachings and not just shoo them away and think, well, that couldn't be right. He wanted to know why the Catholic Church was teaching different teachings and was brave. I think brave enough to explore it. So I guess his brave, that attitude, I felt encouraged me to look at Catholic teachings maybe differently too, and to be brave enough to explore why she's teaching what she's teaching.
0: And Kimberly's father's church is probably not all that far from where you live.
1: No, it's probably 15, 20 minutes. I had some friends that I worked with that went to that church, right. and they loved the church, great church.
0: Right.
1: But I guess that relationship, I like the fact that Kimberly and Scott discovered it together, because I was concerned with my wife, thinking, I don't want to just move on to this journey without my wife, Julie.
0: Well, in fact, for the Hahns, it was a bit, there was struggle.
1: That's right.
0: There were a number of years between their individual conversions, but I think it was both as an issue of integrity for the two of them,
1: right.
0: of course, but
1: sure.
0: it still can cause upheaval in marriage, and so
1: right.
0: you're rightfully concerned about your own. So you're seeing this openness as a result. You were listening to this tape over and over again. Was your wife?
1: Maybe through me, but I don't think necessarily at that time. I think we talked about a little. We bought a book. I think someone gave us a book. It was called Born Fundamentalist, Born Again Catholic.
0: Yeah.
1: And
0: David Curry. Been on the program.
1: Yes.
0: Very fine book.
1: And I never heard of the book, but I thought that I loved the title. So I started reading that book, and Julie and I went on vacation. We go to Michigan, up and toward the Upper Peninsula, about half, three-quarters away up Michigan. It's about a nine-hour drive. So we brought that book with us, and this is maybe 1995 or 96. So my father died in 1994. I'm still struggling with all these questions in my mind, but the Lord keeps gently just putting people in my path, my attorney. He was a very evangelical Catholic. And usually when I talk to people about some issues about the Bible, Catholics don't know the Bible very well, and I could just kind of show them quickly, you know, where they are biblically and blah, blah, blah. But this, my attorney, would answer me back in a way that was almost frightening. And it showed me that there are very strong Catholics that believe their faith and love their faith. So Julie and I, let me get back to that book a little bit. We start reading that book together, and all of a sudden we're starting to read about church authority, devotion to Mary. Really, what did that mean? The Eucharist. And again, then all of a sudden the Lord started pricking my heart about the Eucharist. Could the Eucharist be what the church said it was going to be, or says it is? And I remember coming home one evening, I said, Julie, if the Eucharist, if that's true, that the Catholic Church believes that they are turning that bread into the body and blood, soul and divinity of Jesus, and in each one of these little tabernacles on the west side of Cincinnati resides the consecrated Eucharist, if that's true, I have to throw up the white flag. I mean, how can we not want to receive that and have that part of our experience? experience in our Christian experience. So I would say, it didn't happen right away, but I think the Lord revealed to me the reality of you, and I prayed about that, and I asked, and I tell people, you know, Mark, I just have a struggle with seeing that. And I said, well, just ask the Lord for that grace to see the reality of the Eucharist, and He'll reveal that to you.
0: When you were in, as an evangelical, did you and your fellow evangelicals have an explanation for the John 6 passages, for how did you celebrate the Lord's Supper at the evangelical?
1: Sure, we did every Sunday. I mean, we would have little what they call stations, and we would have communion. We continue. They didn't use the word obviously Eucharist, but we would have communion, and I'd bring all five of my kids around the table, and I'd break a little piece of a loaf of bread and give it to each one of them, and then we'd all eat the bread, and I'd distribute the juice to each one of them, and they all would drink the juice. And it was a very powerful time. I will not deny that it was a powerful time for us as a family.
0: Yeah. And for us. A time of faith.
1: A time of faith and reflecting on what Jesus did for us. But that's all we really could do, is kind of reflect and appreciate that. But I sensed deep in my mind, I think I sensed there could be something missing. And especially as I was starting to migrate toward the Catholic Church and thinking that, again, I remember when I was an evangelical, and either Jesus was who he said he was, or he was a lunatic, because he claimed some very dramatic claims about being the Son of God. Right. And so I remember, if I would share the gospel with people, you know, either Jesus was who he said he was, or he wasn't. But I came to the same decision and the same conclusion: either the Eucharist is what the Catholic Church says it is, or it's a very... It's kind of a sad, the Catholic Church, it's a bad teaching.
0: Yeah. Or worse.
1: Or worse, yeah, that's
0: or
1: right.
0: Idolatry.
1: Exactly.
0: Right, or superstition, or whatever it would be.
1: So the same kind of line in the sand I drew, and the Lord allowed me to see, either the Eucharist was or it wasn't. And I prayed about it, and Julie and I continue to pray about it. And we met... Rosalind Moss, she came to our church.
0: Yes. Sister Ros.
1: With Sister Ros.
0: Was a sister yet.
1: Yeah, no, she wasn't. Yet. She wasn't. This is right at that time again. And she came to our church. Well, a good friend of mine invited her. So Rosalind and my friend and Julie and I went out to lunch together.
0: Came to your evangelical church?
1: West. No. She came to our Catholic church.
0: Gotcha.
1: At this time, I was still kind of going back and forth at that time. But my friend was in the Catholic church. He invited me, Rosalind Moss. I never heard of Rosalind, but... So anyway, we had an opportunity to go out to lunch with Rosalind. And through her, what she shared about the Eucharist and her pilgrimage from being Jewish to evangelical Christian to Catholicism, I think gave Julie, my wife, being evangelical, I think it just gave her comfort that this pilgrim that she was on, because she was going to be a convert. I was going to be a revert. Now, she was going to be a convert. A little more difficult task for my wife than for me. So, but I think Rosalind sharing the beauty of the Eucharist, and she said one thing that still I think it's a beautiful illustration. For Jesus to be incarnate in a human body, compared to Jesus being incarnate in just a piece of bread, the difference between a piece of bread and a human body is not a big deal. It's the incarnation of the Son of God, even coming down into a human being. Yeah. And I thought, she's right. The difference between here we are, just this flesh and blood, and we believe that Jesus walked the face of the earth, and we believe Jesus is in our hearts and other things. But I'm thinking, why is it so difficult to believe that Jesus couldn't be in or is that bread? And I think Rosalind really opened my eyes, and she opened my wife's eyes, to think, okay, we're almost 90% of the way home. So Julie was, she enrolled in RCIA, and we had a great priest at this church where my kids were going to school, Father Reddick. And my Father Reddick and Julie got along extremely well. And Father Reddick he loved talking to us, because him as a priest, he wanted to hear what was the beef they had with us as Catholics. I don't think he ever had a chance really to share that. So he loved talking to us about where we were coming from as evangelicals, because he could he was amazed. He was amazed at some of the distortions and some of the things that they were thinking that we believed that we didn't believe, and some of the things that we do believe that they didn't think we believed. So anyway, Julie took the courses. In 1997, we were received into the Catholic Church. Julie, all five of my kids were baptized. We were remarried. Julie received sacrament of confirmation. Two of my kids received the first Holy Communion, and Julie did her first Holy Communion too. So there was like 11 sacraments given to us, and my whole family was there. You know, all my friends were, you know, a lot of friends were there. So I mean, they're just, it was a glorious day, and I think my mom was
2: probably the happiest of them.
1: Yeah, she was to see this. Yeah, I think it was a very tender moment for her. So yeah.
2: Now on this side of the Tiber.
1: Yeah.
2: Richard, which is portrayed in our picture back here. If you were asked that question, if you were to die tonight, and God were to say, why should I let you into my heaven?
1: Right.
2: What's your response to that?
1: Well, I think being in a state of grace, I think maintaining that state of grace and maintaining my love for Jesus, understanding that... that he did pay the price, that he did make the way, that he did do everything I believed as an evangelical Protestant. But it's my responsibility to live a life that is in the state of grace, listen to the church, accept all the beautiful things she has for me on my journey. We talk about this being a journey home, but what has God given us for our journey? He's given us all the food we need in his body and blood. If we fall, we got the sacrament of reconciliation. He knew. It's almost like he's prepared us for this journey. So if I died, would I go to heaven? I think I would, and I hope I would, but I don't think it's a... how can I explain it? I believe what Jesus said.
2: Yeah.
1: But I think it's my reliance on the grace that he's given me. And
2: the way I've come to understand it, because I've had a similar journey as you, evangelical pastor, and used to use that very question that I'm talking about. That's what we used. And I think, to me, one of the biggest differences between the Catholic understanding of salvation and the evangelicals, to a certain extent, it's two sides of the same coin.
1: Yes.
2: But to me, the biggest difference from a Catholic perspective is it's a more humbling trust in Jesus, as opposed to centering on the surety of salvation, which can sometimes lead to, as long as I'm on that side of heaven when I die, I'm in good shape.
1: Right.
2: From a Catholic perspective, we're drawn to surrender completely to Jesus and leave that to him.
1: Amen.
2: We trust him because we have a loving father. We have a brother that died for us, our Lord Jesus. We have the saints who are praying for us. We have the graces of the sacraments, all of that.
1: Right.
2: The focus is not so much on our salvation. A great Catholic writer once said that when we focus on salvation, it tends to be self-centered.
1: Yeah.
2: Am I saved? Am I saved? Rather than, Lord, it's about you.
1: Amen.
2: It's about your glory.
1: Amen.
2: It's about growing in holiness.
1: Amen.
2: That's my focus.
1: Amen.
2: That's my focus.
1: And that's how I feel. I mean, I know that my quest is to glorify God in this lifetime. There's going to be certain things I didn't allow to become sanctified into that, into what his complete will would be. But that's the beauty of the Catholic Church with purgatory. The fact that there will be a time of what I have not allowed to be completed will be completed in his timing and his...
2: Not as a second chance.
1: Right.
2: You're either saved or not saved. You're either in heaven or in hell. That's up to our walk with our Lord Jesus Christ.
1: Amen.
2: But there's the residual effects of our sin.
1: That's right.
2: That need to be purged away. That's
1: Amen.
2: What purgatory is
1: In
2: all
1: a beautiful
2: about.
1: Way. We study, we have a couple of Bible studies, and we're studying about purgatory and the beauty of purgatory and the fact that there is hope, and that hope is burns eternal in us.
2: So, we have an email, Vicky from Chesterfield, Missouri.
1: Uh-huh.
2: My son is in college and has started doubting his Catholic faith.
1: Mm-hmm.
2: There isn't a large Catholic presence on his campus, so I think that's part of the problem.
1: Yeah.
2: Can Marcus or Mark suggest anything that can help keep my son strong in his faith?
1: Well, the fact that he's doubting, I have three boys and two girls. The fact that they're doubting, I encourage the fact that they're even questioning. Keep them questioning. You know, I think the beauty of the Catholic Church will supersedes. And I think if they're seeking, I always tell my son, if you're seeking truth, then you're going to find the Catholic Church has a complete truth. And I love my evangelical churches, and I grew, and I loved what they had to do. But I felt there was an incompleteness about my experience in evangelical churches.
2: Which, as now, you witnessed from jumping from one evangelical tradition to another, there's differences.
1: That's right.
2: And which one is right, and who's got the whole package. And
1: I remember coming back to the Catholic Church, I remember telling Julie as I was reading, I said, I'm so glad I don't have to play Pope anymore and deciding what these verses mean. And if I have a question, you know, if I'm reading the scriptures and there's a question, I can go back to the catechism and invariably, the catechism clears it up for me, and it teaches me exactly what I need to know. And I don't have to play Pope and making my own decisions which way is right or wrong. It's just a beautiful way. But getting back to that question, I think the fact that he's doubting is okay. Share with him why. I think the most important thing as a parent we can do, why we're excited about the Catholic faith. If you're not excited about the Catholic faith, he is not going to be excited about it, because he's watching you.
2: Right.
1: Like my kids, they know that they're watching me, and if they have doubts, that's fine, but I hope they're seeing in my life how I live. It'll be a good example for them.
2: Yeah, doubts open a possibility
1: Absolutely.
2: For him to relearn his faith, to rediscover the beauty of his faith and what he may have taken for granted. So, you know, I would encourage to make sure that the mother never ceases to pray for her.
1: That's right.
2: I mean, that's maybe where we let the ball drop is when we don't pray for our children as much as we ought to.
1: Mm-hmm.
2: Love them, right?
1: Mm-hmm. Yeah.
2: Don't get all panicked.
1: Right.
2: You know, really,
1: right.
2: really love them through this.
1: Right.
2: And the beauty is we do live at a time when there's so many good resources that we can provide for our children to discover their faith. Like you said, a tape or a book or
1: Catholic
2: TV programs,
1: right,
2: EWTN.com,
1: right.
2: You know,
1: that's
2: all
1: right.
2: kinds of great stuff for
1: absolutely
2: to get them touched in. And
1: absolutely.
2: And the other thing is to she said that on their campus there wasn't a good Catholic witness. Maybe do a little exploration there. There might be more there than meets the eye.
1: Right, right.
2: A good Catholic parish in town.
1: Right, maybe with a priest that he could talk to.
2: Right.
1: I agree.
2: Right.
1: I agree. But.
2: Right.
1: Encourage the doubts, but don't let them stop at the doubts. Encourage them. Say, listen, if you're truly doubting, that means that you are seeking answers. But if you're just doubting to let me know that you're upset or you're just trying to show me that, you know. But I think you're right. I think a good church would be good.
2: Got an email from George from St. Paul. Do Catholics believe in having a personal relationship with Jesus Christ? Most Catholics I know seem to just try to keep the rules and get to Mass on Sunday. I don't know why anyone would want to be part of that sort of a religion. No, I'm not Catholic. That's from George.
1: I think that's a great question. That's a great question, because I think there's so many Catholics that don't know their faith. And I think some of the evangelicals we know that are excited about the relationship with Jesus. They want to talk about Jesus. They want to study about Jesus. Sometimes we know as Catholics, they don't know anything about the Bible. And we know, I'm not sure what Saint said, but to be ignorant of the Bible is to be ignorant of God.
2: Yeah, Saint Ambrose.
1: So I think what frustrates some of the evangelicals is most Catholics just don't know their Bible even enough to even talk about their relationship with Jesus. So I think it is very difficult. Plus, I do believe as Catholics that there is a time that they need to really be serious. Do they believe Jesus is who he said he was? Is there a time when they really can look at the cross and realize that Jesus died for their sins? And if you're not growing in that relationship, then there is a concern. Is there a relationship with the Lord? I mean, as a father, I want to make sure my kids... If they can't look at the cross and understand that what Jesus has done, I think there is a question. Is there a relationship with Jesus Christ for them? So I understand the evangelical being frustrated with the Catholic and wondering, is there a connection? Are they making a connection? And I think, again, the churches now with all the resources they have and the Bible studies that they have, I think there's no excuse.
2: One of the dangers of the evangelical position is such an emphasis on Jesus alone that everything else pales in comparison. Church, sacraments, even the Trinity sometimes, as long as you have the relationship with Jesus, nothing else matters. And actually that isn't according to the teaching of Jesus himself. No one comes to the Father but by me, of course, but he also established a church.
1: There were community.
2: He called people to be obedient to the practice of their faith. So I think that's part of the problem. The Catholics do indeed have a personal relationship with Jesus, but the emphasis on personal is almost an American thing, this individualism. But recognizing that through the reception of Christ in the Eucharist, we have an intimate relationship with Jesus. Maybe that's a better way to put it. A very intimate relationship with our very Creator.
1: Right.
2: All right. We have another email. This comes from Curtis. Lately, I've been wondering if the great heresy of the Protestant and fundamentalist churches movements is the slow elimination of the importance of the Eucharist and replacing the Eucharist with great preaching. Your thoughts?
1: Wow. I think that's a danger. I think it is a danger. I remember a couple of my evangelical friends would be, they'd ask, well, I'll take that back. Some of my Catholic friends would say, Mark, it seems like everything is centers around the preaching of that the pastor or the music. And if I look back, a lot of it was centered around the quality of that sermon that that pastor was giving, or if the music made you feel spirit-filled. So there was like these two acid tests if this church is really on fire was if the pastor, you know, is giving sermons every Sunday that are knocking your socks off, or the music was so good you just melted in spiritual goosebumps. And he used to tell me, he goes, well, Mark, you know what? Everything, I go to Mass because of the Eucharist, and because that's what we're celebrating. We're celebrating Jesus is still feeding us. He is still with us. He has still found the most radical way to be with us, and that is through giving us his body and blood in the Eucharist. So I think anytime something takes away from the focus on that and the reliance on the grace and power of the Eucharist, I think is dangerous.
2: Yeah, well pointed. I noticed even when I was a pastor that 30 to 40% of my congregations were ex-Catholics that had come into the evangelical church.
1: Right.
2: But invariably, they would bounce from church to church. 2 years here, 2 years there, the preaching, the music, the child care, the parking lots, whatever
1: it
2: was.
1: The youth groups.
2: Yeah, the youth groups. Oh, there's always something. And or this person had a different view of the end times, so I'm going over here. It was just bouncing all over the place. And and really the Catholic Church, I mean, the other part that's missing from evangelicalism is the whole sacramental, sacrificial understanding of our life.
1: Yes.
2: And we did often talk about Romans 12, where our spiritual sacrifice is the sacrifice of our life to Christ. But in many ways, our whole Catholic faith centered around the sacrifice of the Eucharist and how we give ourselves in that.
1: Amen.
2: And the
1: Amen.
2: Reception of Christ. A very Amen. Sacramental understanding that is not available there in the evangelical world.
1: I agree.
2: We have another email.
1: Okay, good.
2: Chuck from Nevada. Why have so many adults lost their faith even though they went to Catholic school and were given a Catholic upbringing? All but one of my middle-aged children no longer go to Mass and have grown farther from God.
1: Well, I look at the times we're living in right now. The church is competing probably against some of the most powerful entertainment and media and things that rob a young mind or even an older mind of those times when we need to be quiet. We need to just turn the television off, turn the computer off, turn all these sources that distract us. And I think a lot of people, if they're not careful, but if they're not prayerful, I don't think they're taking the time to be alone and really asking what their life's about, because there's just so many things that are filling those cracks in our lives where God could be speaking to us quietly in that quiet voice. But instead of us being quiet, we jump to a television program or all the many, yeah, so many choices things of entertainment.
2: Remember that movie?
1: And I have to watch myself, oh, yet, or anybody.
2: I'm not
1: any different than anybody else. I have to quiet myself down or turn the TV off, Mark, you know. And every time you do read a book, you're like, oh, I'm so, Lord, thank you for meeting me here at this book. Yeah. But we ask why some older Catholics, I think they're because they don't understand them. I shouldn't say they don't understand. There's just so much competition right now for our time.
2: Yeah, there was a movie and a book out not long ago called The Perfect Storm, about that big storm and outside of Gloucester, Massachusetts. And it's interesting that the phrase perfect storm sounds like it was a good thing, but it was the worst possible scenario. And I think there's a certain sense in which, in our generation,
1: I agree with
2: that there's been a bit of a perfect storm, all kinds of factors. The change in the Catholic religious movements.
1: Right.
2: You know, the communities of nuns that are no longer there teaching in our high schools, same thing with the priests. Big change, the aftermath of poor interpretations of Vatican II.
1: Right.
2: So we have all kinds of things. The increase of the media.
1: Destruction of the family.
2: Just even to the point where, you know, when I was a youth minister 30 years ago, I could easily go walk around high school campuses and work with kids.
1: Yeah.
2: Now, you know, you have to stay separate from kids. So there's all kinds of things working against the proclamation.
1: I certainly couldn't touch them or just go up and...
2: Right.
1: Grab them on the neck, and you know, I feel so bad for priests. I know, you know, priests to be a human being for them has been so difficult in these last 15-20 years, and it breaks my heart.
2: Prayer is still the number one thing. I think the simplicity of our intimate relationship with our Lord through the sacraments,
1: right,
2: is and our witness needs to be in our words and actions.
1: And also, I think sometimes being just honest with yourself and asking the tough questions. I think people today will not ask the tough questions. And if you're not asking the tough questions, it's difficult to find the answers. And I think because there's so many alternatives out there and they're distractions. There's so much distractions that I think many people are being satisfied with such a low level of existence that
2: it's tough.
1: It's tough. It's hard.
2: Let's assume we have watching someone right now, someone who's like you were, fallen away Catholic, maybe even with no interest in the Catholic Church, but they happen to be watching. Why should they come home to the Church?
1: I'm going to put it very bluntly that I think the Catholic Church has the complete deposit of Jesus' full expression of His love, of his sustenance, the things that make this journey, because this is a tough, life is tough.
2: Yeah.
1: Life is very difficult, but the Catholic Church has the completeness to make this journey the most enjoyable, most satisfying, and the most peace that you can enjoy. And the reason I say that is the sacraments, is the magisterium, is the history of the Church, the community. I love the fact that if I go to, on Sunday, I can go to anywhere in the United States. Even in Rome, when I remember they were celebrating a Mass in Rome. I'm like, those are the same readings I'm going to read tomorrow. There is a beauty in the fact that where there's a unity in the Catholic Church and a oneness that is very powerful. But I would think if I was talking to a Catholic, is just pray, Lord, Is she who she says she is? And I think God will just gently and just very humbly just show that there's just so much in the Catholic Church to be enjoyed. Right, and it's all there.
2: All right, Mark. Thank you very much.
1: Thank you.
2: And our prayers are with your wife.
1: Oh, thank you. I appreciate that. I'll let her know. Thank you.
2: Thank you for sharing your witness. Thank you for joining us on this episode of The Journey Home. God bless you. Be with you again next week.
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5: Glory to Jesus Christ. I'm Father Thomas Loya, host of Light of the East, and I am thrilled and I am moved by the fact that I will witness in my lifetime Bishop Fulton J. Sheen declared as blessed. The reason why I am particularly thrilled is because I am an Eastern Catholic of Slavic descent, and my church suffered greatly. My Byzantine Catholic Church, many Eastern Catholic churches, Orthodox churches, and even the Latin Rite Church to a large degree, but it was the Eastern Catholic churches, the church of my heritage, of my family, that suffered terribly under atheistic Soviet communism. This was during the Cold War. When I was growing up, it was during the 1950s and 60s. And I would hear the stories of how our priests, our bishops, were persecuted and killed by the atheistic communists, especially in Eastern Europe and in Russia. But I would also listen as a young boy, together with my family, we'd gather around like many families did back then, around our little black and white TV set, and we would listen each weekend to Bishop Fulton J. Sheen. Not only did he offer great points of spiritual living, of how to live the right way spiritually, in fact, his program was called Life is Worth Living.
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7: 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For wherever you enter, you obtain grace and conversion and growth in holiness, since it is through your hands that all graces come to us from the Most Sacred Heart of Jesus. Allow me to praise you, O Sacred Virgin. 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

0: you the love, the compassion of Jesus.
1: The most glorious work of all, to praise God in his kingdom.
0: Moved by the Spirit.
1: One who lives in love lives in God. And God lives in him.
2: What a wonderful thing is our church. This whole network is built on trust. The essence of evangelization is to tell everybody Jesus loves you.
0: We are all called to be great saints. Don't miss the opportunity.
3: Well, we got wonderful family here tonight. We have people from my home state, Ohio, from Pennsylvania. Where else? New Jersey.
4: California. Yeah.
3: Where?
4: California.
3: Ooh, wow. That's a long way.
4: Canada.
3: Yeah. Oh, yeah. All right. We can't miss Canada, huh? Anyway, our family's all together here tonight, and we're happy to be with each other. You know, we had over the weekend, and it's not very often that all of you out there and all of you here who just keep giving to this network really see, because you see the network every day and it nourishes you, but you don't see the big things it does. Well, this weekend, you saw a massive thing that you all did for the whole world. Your network was the first to put anything on about Mother Teresa on internet. And our 45 of your people, because this network belongs to all of you, worked almost over 30 hours and put on Mother Teresa's, everything about her. And they worked all night. Here's the awesome part about it I wanted to share with you, because it isn't often you see your network doing such a massive, massive job. Here's what they did. I was so excited. I just stood there in awe, and I thought, that's our network. I mean, we're looking at a work of God that was beyond all of us. We had 3 days to prepare for it. 3 days. So, it was the first time in our history that two simultaneous live feeds were produced from different studios. The network had a live feed from New York and from Providence, Rhode Island, Father Groeschel, Father Smith, and here. So we had two different studios, really three studios. We had English language for 8 hours. And then up in St. Michael's Hall, and you've all been up there, we had cameras and miles of wire. With a Spanish language that covered 7 hours in length, without stop, both of them gone. And this is the first time the network aired live footage from the last to the end of a funeral. And all coverage was simulcast on radio. So all you imagine are the thousands and the millions of people that you aided this weekend to put forth a most holy, the life, the history, the story, and the words of a most holy woman. But that's not all. I just wanted to explain this rather clever thing. The coverage used three satellite feeds from EWTN. I want you to know what you were watching. The feed came from India, which means all the satellite was there and all the cameras, everything was going up to India. Then it took five satellites, hop, just going like this, boom, boom, boom, boom, to get in your home in a space of time that you can blink your eye. Isn't God awesome? Not only that, the pool fed originated from Calcutta, then from Calcutta went to London, from London to the Atlantic Ocean, from the Atlantic Ocean to the United States, from the United States to EWTN, and from EWTN to your home. All in the time it takes to wink. How do you like that? Isn't that an awesome gift that God has given us in the church, that we have the privilege of watching the funeral, the mass, and all the wonderful people of all faiths who could give Mother a sincere and say a sincere thank you and goodbye. But I have a feeling that in that little tiny place she's in what used to be, and I think still is, the refectory, the dining hall of the novices, there she's buried in a crypt. I can see the Lord saying to her, Mother, you've been doing great work among the poor all your life. Now you can do it even better. And I really am looking forward to all the miracles that are going to come from the Holy Woman who did the corporal works of mercy in such a wondrous, perfect way. Oh, I'm sure Mother had her faults. You know, we're all human. Only Our Lady was perfect and our dear Lord, but the rest of us, well, half the time we're mezza-mezza. I think we took some of these last week, but I want to go over and do two things, which we've never done before, because a lot of people say, what can I do for the world? We feel when we look in the, we look like a small woman that turned out to be a giant. And when we look at a giant like Mother Therese, we feel kind of smaller, you know. We don't seem to get any bigger. Because we look at all these great works, which took time, effort, and a lot of suffering. She was not appreciated at all in the beginning by anybody. She cried many nights lonely because nobody quite understood what she wanted to do. Or what was her mission? And so, this is what Mother Teresa and their wonderful community does, and will continue to do. Why? Because the order was started by God, and to your surprise and mine, He has the whole thing in mind. It's not going to fall apart because Mother died. Her spirit is there, and most of all, the love of God they have in their hearts and in their, for God and man. So the first corporal works of mercy, that means something outside of us, is to give food to the hungry. If a beggar comes to your house, you give him a Coca-Cola and a sandwich, a cup of hot soup, whatever. That's a corporal works of mercy. It's food to the hungry. And we don't always think it's merciful. We think, oh, this is charity. The word charity is caritas, which means my love for God. We use it today, you know, Blue Cross, Red Cross, Green Cross, every other cross is a part of our charity. That means I give you a dollar or $10 or $100. But Mother had the kind of charity that comes from God out to the neighbor. So when you give any food to anybody, even if you bring 5 cans of soup to your parish to give to the poor, you're doing a corporal work of mercy. The second is to give drink to the thirsty. Our Lord said cold water. I thought that was sweet. You know, if you're thirsty, you don't care if it's cold, you just want water. The infinite God wanted you and I to give something better than just water. And in those days, you had to go to the well, get your bucket down all the way, pull it all the way up to get cold water. They'd have refrigerators, you know. And this corporal means outside. Come to deal with the body, with the person, with the individual. So if I give you, and I have all kind of cold water here. See, now the one who gave it to me. I still got my mustache. I don't have a mustache, but I got a mustache cup. It protects me from the ice. Now, if I give clothing to someone, you know, you decide to clean your closets and you realize you haven't, first of all, you don't fit in that dress anymore. That's the first humiliation. And you don't want any guest to come in over the weekend and find out that there's 5 dresses you haven't fit in for 3 years. So what do? You give it away. So what are you doing, really? You should know, I'm going to give this to someone who can't afford a new dress. That's a corporal work of mercy. The second is to give lodging to pilgrims. Well, it's not possible. I don't think that most of you are going to have somebody knock on your door and say, hey, I'm a pilgrim. In fact, today, the society is so, we're so afraid of everything. We got double bolt locks. We got iron bars. And if anybody knocked on our door at 9:30 in the evening, we go through a little peephole we got somewhere. And we look through to see if that's human, animal, or whatever. So our society is not such anymore that we can do those things. But see, Mother Teresa did all these in a perfect way. She fed the hungry, gave drink to the thirsty, she clothed them, she lodged them, she brought them home. And in the very beginning, I don't know if you know, but the first day she went out, she had very little. She had $1.55. And she went and bought a big long piece of cloth, wrapped it around her, and there was her habit. And she saw this man on the street dying, and she brought him to the hospital, and they said, hey, he's dying. We can't help him. Take it back in the street and let him die. Well, she had a Theresian fit. She said, no, he can't die. He needs care. So she brought him to her little place, cared for him until he died. She really felt for these people. And so often, say a pilgrim doesn't come to your house, but Aunt Jenny comes. Aunt Jenny, oh no. How come Aunt Madeline didn't come? Aunt Jenny's covered? How long? A week. Now see, if you have the corporal works of mercy in your mind and heart, then she is really to you, instead of an aunt, make her a pilgrim. Treat her well. Feed her. Entertain her. Why? It's a corporal work of mercy. And I'll prove it later on. Visit the sick. And so many people will say, oh, I can't go to convalescent home. It's so depressing. Why is it depressing? You're getting old too. We're all getting old. And the elderly are very dear to God. Very dear, because they've suffered a lot. They're suffering in especially convalescent homes. And they're near the kingdom. Near the kingdom. How would you feel about someone you knew who's going to meet a great queen or king somewhere? Wouldn't you want to talk to him and say, well, gee, you know, you're getting so close to such a wonderful event. Well, what's the difference? These people may be worn out, they may be terribly sick, but if I can just visit them and touch their hand and give them hope and say, hey, God loves you. If that's all you did, you're getting close to someone who may be very soon, maybe that very night, seeing the Lord of Lords, the King of Kings. See, we got to begin to spiritualize our lives. Now, the sixth is to visit those in prison. For many, many do it, and to many it's impossible. I'd like to go over the word prison with you a little bit. Are not those on drugs in a prison? Are not those that are so bound by sin, whether it's lust or alcohol, are they not in a prison? Very small prison, just the width of them and the length of them and the height. They're in a prison. Are not those who have been disheartened, disappointed, and lonely, are they not in a prison? I went to a federal prison one time, some years ago, and with high security, with the men up on big turrets and walls and carrying guns and machine guns, and you had to go from one door to another, and the prisoner who escorted me was a lifer, you know, he was in, I said, boy, why'd you get in here for life? Young guy. So we walked through the yards, and when I got in this big room, they locked the door. I said, oh, thank you very much. And the first thing you know, all these prisoners came in and they sat down and I gave them a talk. And I said a prayer. And after I said the prayer, I opened my eyes and every one of them had quietly lined up against the wall. I didn't even hear them get off of their chairs. And this one came to me and he said, would you pray for me? I said, oh, sure I will. And I prayed over him. And each one of them came quietly, humbly. And this one, he had to be 6'7". And I couldn't have reached him. If I reached, I was on my tiptoes. And I never forget, he leaned way down, very humbly. And he said, can you touch my head now? And I said, yeah. And I prayed for him, and tears started coming down his eyes. And I must have prayed for 40 prisoners. And I realized that there were more outside the prison than inside that were in prison. These men knew they were in trouble. These men knew they had done wrong, and they were humbled by the fact. I never thought so. Now, the seventh is to bury the dead. And you have to realize that in many centuries, it was not an easy thing. You know what happened to Tobias when he buried the dead? With a crime against the law of the country in the days of Tobias. But so often we don't understand when we bury the dead. It's a consolation I'm giving to family. It's a corporal work of mercy. See, many of us do holy things and we don't even know it. To bring somebody a pizza, to bring somebody, to cook a meal for a family that has a deceased member, these are all corporal works of mercy. And you see, you're not as bad as you think you are. You're much better than you think you are. Now, I'm going to, these were all the works of Mother Teresa. I want to tell you now what our mission is and yours, because you and I are all doing it together. The seven works of spiritual mercy now. Some people say, oh, that's nothing. Well, now let's look at it. To give counsel to those in doubt. How do you like that? Every priest and religious should exalt in these seven works of spiritual merit, but so must you. To give counsel to those in doubt. And that's it's an awesome thing to do, because when somebody hurts inside, it isn't something you could put salve on or give them an Alka-Seltzer, you know? When something's inside, when the doubt is in the mind as to the existence of God, the reason for suffering, why am I always in trouble, and why does everything happen to me? Those things aren't something you can touch, cut open, heal, and then put a bandage on. These are something that take a lot of prayer, a lot of penance, and God's grace that we have to pull down from heaven. To teach the ignorant. Oh, wow. I think that's what happened when all the nuns exited from the schools, you know. We do not always teach when we have become a part of society. We teach by our example. But to teach the ignorant, to show them a path to God, to show them this isn't all there is, that God created me, knew me before time began, and destined for me a special place in heaven that no one in the world can fill but me. That's you. You see, you don't always know if it sinks or what part of what you say remains in the memory of the mind. When you teach your children about God, see, it's something invisible, but yet visible by fruit. By fruit. And I have to do that. Now, to admonish sinners. Wow, wow. Some of you are so afraid to admonish somebody who is a sinner. You don't want to hurt his feelings. Yeah, cop out. You want to hurt his feelings. You got to hurt his feelings, for goodness sakes. You don't have an operation without a knife, an anesthetic, everybody bound on you like you're dying. You have to make them feel bad, but in a loving way. Say, look, sweet, I got news for you. If you keep on, you're going to hell. You have to admonish poor sinners. People don't know today, I tell you. I'm amazed. I got a letter today, or a phone call, I forget which one it was. A woman said, one of the priests got up and he said, we're not going to move Tabernacle back because it's only a gold box. You know what you should have done instead of complaining to me? I would have gotten up if I were there and I'd have said, Father, I'm sorry, you're lying. If that's only a gold box, then why are you a priest? And what are you doing here? If only a gold box, there's no reason for me to be here. And I walked up. Because if we're afraid to defend Jesus, who we will face alone one day, you see, we don't want to admonish a sinner. This don't make sense to me. We allow them to be in danger of hell, but we don't want to hurt their feelings. Does that make any sense to you? Huh? We don't mind if you go to hell, brother. There's everlasting heat. You'll never be cold again. But I don't want to hurt your feelings, but, you know, I don't want to go to hell, go to hell. That's the whole essence of our fear. To admonish a person is not to be cruel. It's to be kindly enlighten them that the path they are going to is serious. That is a spiritual work of mercy. To console the afflicted. How do you do that? Well, when Mrs. Joan comes your way and she gives you an organ recital every time you meet her. You know what an organ recital is? My liver, my gallbladder, my headaches, my lungs, my brain, my foot, my hand, my dandruff. I mean, we have the whole thing. I call that an organ recital. In fact, you could rattle it off before she gets there. But if you could forget for a moment you've heard it before and listen to it with sympathy, that's consoling the afflicted. Someone dies in a family and they're crying. Don't go up and say, hey, they're in a better place. What does that mean? I hope they're in a better place. You're not consoling them. Jesus cried, at the grave of Lazarus, and he knew he was going to raise him up. He had such sympathy for the widow of Nain. She didn't ask him, would you heal my son? Would you raise him up? Nobody asked Jesus anything. Not a thing. He felt so compassionate. She didn't have a husband. Her son died. There she was. He went up. Said, rise up. Compassion, you see. And so when somebody comes and has a headache, don't say, well, take an aspirin, forget to say, well, what does that mean? Can't you say, well, I'm sorry, can I help you? And by doing that little thing, little, don't take, what is 4 or 5 words? You do you console the afflicted. We have so many opportunities in our lifetime, in our daily life, to become holy, but we don't know. Nobody tells us. Now, the fifth one is to forgive offenses. Oh. When you forgive anyone, if it's the tiniest fault, your son comes in, he just scrubbed the floor and he muds it all up and he looks down and says, oh, I'm sorry, Mom, I didn't know you just scrubbed the floor. That little thing is a spiritual work of mercy. To teach you to forgive offenses is a spiritual work of mercy. And when you forgive, whether it's something terrible, terribly hurting, terribly gross or tragic, you are performing a work of mercy. Now, six, to bear patiently. Oh, this will get you. To bear patiently persons who are difficult. Oh, wow. Don't look at either side of you. bear patiently persons who are difficult is a spiritual work of mercy. You know, I was telling the sisters, gave lesson this morning, and the sisters said, Mother, would you tell the people what you told us this morning? I said, oh, well, I'll adapt a little bit. But it has to do with the sixth of the seven works of spiritual mercy. I told the sisters this morning, I want you to look at yourself in a new way. Your faults, your weaknesses, your imperfections are tools in your hand. That's all they are. They're tools. God has destined each one of us to be holy in a totally different way. Each one of us has particular, peculiar faults and weaknesses, different but the same. We are all impatient sometimes, we're all angry sometimes, we're peculiar in some ways. We all have things that we have to overcome, and we use them as negatives. We use them as if, well, I don't know why I was born with this. Well, let me tell you what happens. If you're building a building, you'll have 50 men there, if it's a big building. They all have hammers, they all have pliers, they all have screwdrivers, they all have saws, but they all don't do the same thing. Concrete comes over here, a form over there, a tile over here, same end, all with the same tools, but the result totally, absolutely different. Put a chisel in the hands of Michelangelo, you got a masterpiece. Same chisel. Your faults and my weaknesses and your weaknesses are like tools in a closet. And these tools show me, they're like mirrors. You know, I've told you 100 times I am impatient. By nature. I like everything done yesterday. Fought impatience all my life. But God has destined for me that my kind of holiness will be one rooted in patience. Because I have had to take impatience, and with God's grace, we must then transform it and make it beautiful. Make it the opposite. Make it like Jesus. And so my faults and weaknesses, your faults and weaknesses, are like giant mirrors in which you see yourself. And you say, oh, why am I so unkind? Why am I so unloving? Then I must be the opposite. In my nature, in my interior, I may be unkind, I may be jealous, I may be proud, I may lack compassion. But I have to look at them in a new way. They are going to determine my kind of holiness. And by overcoming them, something in me negative becomes very positive. Something in me not like Jesus becomes like Jesus. And these spiritual works of mercy and the corporal works of mercy that all of us must do and can do are all builders. They take these rusty old tools and they shine them up, and they all work together that I can have a specific kind of glory in the kingdom and glorify God on this earth. See? And to bear patiently with persons who are difficult is one way I can do it. Why? Oh, I hate that person. Every time they come around, I lose my temper. That person is your best friend. Why? Because that person is a mirror for you to see you have a bad temper. That's what you're fussing about. We don't want to suffer. We don't want to have self-control. What we really want to do is have heaven all the way to heaven. Isn't that true? Heaven all the way to heaven. You're dreaming. Dreaming. Because I have a closet full of tools and you have, and we got to open them up and say, oh, ugly. But they're mine. And God's grace is with me. He wants me not only to know I have them, but to work on them until I'm totally opposite and they're shining before God. Francis de Sales, known as one of the most gentle saints, had a terrible temper. Awful. And one day this young seminarian came in and laid him out, and he didn't even answer him. And his secretary said when the seminarian left, why didn't you give it to him? He said, well, I thought about it. And I thought, should I lose what it took me 20 years to gain? See? He wasn't going to lose it. He had a tool called anger. And he became gentle. And I have to apply these 7 corporal works of mercy and 7 spiritual works of mercy to myself also. The last one is to pray to God for the living and the dead. How often do you pray for the poor souls of purgatory? You're going to be there one day. See, it really doesn't depend on whether you believe it or not. You know, someone said that to Padre Pio one day. This young man, well, kind of arrogant. He said to Padre Pio, I don't believe in hell. Padre Pio looked at him with piercing eyes and he said, you will when you get there. So, you see, these great truths that we hold fast in the church are not dependent upon your opinion. They're there. I thank God for purgatory. Because we'd be a no-no land, most of us, because we wouldn't be ever pure enough, holy enough to see God. It's like, if you look at the sun in just a short time, you'll go blind. It's too bright. You and I cannot stand in the presence of an awesome God and be in the position we're in. See? So I would encourage you, this network that is yours, the network that you keep going, and now that is going around the world and doing such awesome things for God and His church, His kingdom, because of you, don't ever forget, you are the ones that keep it going. Well, we do the seven spiritual works of mercy. Mother Teresa, in her wonderful order, has, and many other people in the world, not only them, do the seven corporal works of mercy. But all of us have to do some of each in our lifetime. Going to confession and hearing confession is a spiritual work of great mercy to yourself and the priest who has that power of God, who could become another Christ and is another Christ, forgives you. And, you know, we can't look down on the priests who have fallen. I'm hard on them because I realize what's going to happen to them if they don't teach the truth. It's a terrible, terrible thing. But one time in New York, there was an accident. And this woman was just walking across the street. Man ran a red light and she was there dying. And there was a man who had, they used to have these little carts. And they had wheels under them and there was a broom inside. He was a street cleaner. And she was dying, obviously. And he went over and in Latin gave her absolution. He was a priest. Fallen, distressed, working as a street cleaner. But at that moment, he had the power to send that woman to heaven. Awesome. Awesome. And you and I must appreciate the many opportunities that the church, through whom the mercy of God comes through, and Our Lady's awesome graces, mediatrix of grace, the funnel. All of these are things we must cling to today. We are all called to be great saints, especially in this day and age when we have to fight for our faith. Don't miss it. Don't miss the opportunity to forgive, to counsel those in doubt, to teach the ignorant, to admonish sinners, to console the afflicted, to forgive offenses, to bear patiently the faults of others, to pray for the living and those in purgatory, to give food for the hungry and drink to the thirsty, clothing to those without clothes, and lodging to pilgrims and visiting the sick, and those in prison, especially the prisons that are invisible prisons, the people walking down the street in doubt and loneliness, in a prison no one sees, to bury the dead. All of these things are within the grasp of you and I. Some of us have missions to one. Mother had missions to corporal works of mercy. Our mission is spiritual works of mercy. But each one of you, each one of us, must every day, if you take advantage of the opportunity before you, have at least one of these to perform. For the glory of God, for the good of the mystical body, and your own soul. So we're going to take some calls. Hello?
5: Hello, Mother.
3: Where are you from?
5: I'm from Illinois.
3: What is your question?
5: My question is, Mother, you've answered part of it, but how can we work the corporal works of mercy and the spiritual works of mercy in our daily lives? This program this evening is probably one of the best that I've ever watched.
3: Thank
5: you. I hope it can be repeated.
3: Thank you. Well, let's go over them a little bit. We all have many small ways. You know, we're not asked to be like our Holy Mother. But I just call her our Holy Mother because she belongs to the world. And I don't think, you know, we can always give food to hungry. Even a piece of candy to a kid. You know, I know a man one time, he kept all kind of little candies in his pocket. And if he'd match a kick, oh, we are here. What is that? There's always times of thoughtfulness when we don't maybe have to give somebody a glass of cold water. But you can say, hey, are you hot? Can I get you a drink? If you're in an office, can I give you a cup of coffee? Our Lord didn't exclude every other drink, only water, you know. I don't think he wants you to give him a beer, but I think... But I do think that we do have many options. And be thoughtful to your family. Your husband comes home and he says, oh, I'm so hot. Well, get him a drink. What's the matter? He's crippled. He can't get a drink himself. See, the opposite. Did you understand what I'm saying? It's just opposite. Why can't you get him a drink? You're his wife. I'm not his servant. Yeah, you are. And if you're there tired from taking care of the kids and the cooking and all, he should say, honey, why don't we go out and take a walk? We'll go for a ride or something. That's a corporal work of mercy, and it's a spiritual work of mercy. We all have clothing we don't need. Some of you people got stuff in your closet you can't even wear and worn, I told you before, for 10 years. It's this big. No, you're that big. Why are you hanging on to it? What is it going to do in there? You see what I'm saying? Some of you have suits. You'll never get. You hope. I'm going to lose weight. You're not going to lose. You're not going to lose that much weight. So those are things you can do. To visit the sick. Take a little time off sometime. You got ants that have been rotting in these convalescent homes. You never go see them. You know what the saddest thing in the world is? We don't see our own. This woman wrote to me one time. She said, Mother, I have 9 children. They put me in a convalescent home. Not one visits me. Terrible. And sometimes we should go and visit those who nobody ever visits. To give counsel to those in doubt. There is no generation, I don't think, it's ever been worldwide that doesn't have people who question the faith, question the existence of God, question the goodness of God. We have many options. You work in an office, they won't let you put a crucifix on your desk, they won't let you do anything holy. But they may come over a cup of coffee and say, why do you believe all this stuff? And say, no, it's not stuff, it's real. God is real, he loves you and he loves me. Little things like that. The one that admonish sinners, if there's one sin today, it's a sin of omission. The sin of omission. We refuse to do what we should do. We refuse to correct those who are in gross sin and in danger of hell. We refuse. Why? We're afraid. We don't want to judge. Oh, don't let that judging business make a reason for you not to admonish. Don't take for granted your the person in front of you even knows what he's doing is wrong. I mean, we have total, in many areas, absolutely total spiritual, gospel, and church teaching gone, all substituted with nonsense. And you can't say. One little girl came to me, she said, "What's fornication?" I said, "Are you living with someone?" She said, "Yes." "That's fornication." "Really? Sorry, honey. Nobody told me." See? I admonished her. I said, "You can't do that. I mean, your soul is pushing God away." And there are many, many, many reasons. And we all have to bear patiently with your family, the ones you love the most. Your own flesh and blood are the hardest to get along with. Why? Well, they never do what you want them to do. You're all cut from the same loaf, but you don't like each other. Why? See, because we don't understand each other. We spend half of our lives trying to make other people what we think they should be, but never working on ourselves. You know, the good Curievarius was a great one. He admonished. Sister Agnes was telling one of the vice presidents today, "Did you ever hear Mother imitate the Curievarius?" And he said, "No." She said, "It's quite something." I want her to say, "Shut up, will you?" But she did. So he said, "Well, show me what the Curia of ours would say." Well, the Curia had a very high-pitched voice. And he would go, "Who are you people? You are going to hell. You are going to hell for all this dancing, for all this drunkenness, for all this terrible things you do every night. You're all going to hell. Oh, my God, I'm so sorry. You're all going to hell. You don't love God." And he went on and on and on like this. Scared them to death. Why? Why do we need fear? Why can't we listen and say, "I'm not happy. I'm not happy away from God. I'm not happy steeped in sin. I can do better. I can become a saint." See, and the cure in his high-pitched voice that for most people is aggravating. Then he'd go on and he'd say, "Oh, my people, if you could see heaven. If you could see the glory of God, then you wouldn't sin anymore." And he'd go on for an hour like this. He converted 280,000 people by admonition. Because he would cry big tears. One time a woman came, very famous actress. She came in a big carriage and the whole city was out to see her. And the cure went to the carriage. And as soon as she came out, he started backing off. He said, "Madame, I must leave you. The stench of your soul makes me vomit." And he turned around and walked away. She went off in a huff. But you see, I hope and prayed that at some point on her way in her big carriage, she thought about it. See, we play with fire. We play with dangerous things. We go where angels fear to tread. Because we don't want to admonish. We want to be admonished. But if someone tells you this is a grave sin and please stop it, thank them. Please say thank you. Nobody told me. If I love you, and I do, I will always admonish you. I don't always say it right. I don't always say it kindly. And that's for my brother, sisters and brother priests and everybody else that should be, we should all be so close together. But I see the danger, and I want you all in heaven, all faithful sons and daughters to a wonderful, wonderful church. And just so you don't forget that I still have all my wits together, don't forget, this network and all the wonders it accomplishes by God's grace and providence is a part in all of you. So, please be generous. We must go out into the highways and byways and touch the people who have no faith, little faith, or lost their faith. And those in jungles that are disheartened, and those in the highways and deserts of life who have no one to turn to, and those who don't even know there is a God, let alone one that loves them, to the children who are so abused they don't remember their mothers, to the single parent families who are disheartened with the responsibility and the loneliness, to all those, we want to be a spiritual work of mercy. So write to me. Write to Mother Angelica, Irondale, Alabama, 35210, and let us work together, each one in our own way, to become holy. Holy as God is holy. Now let's pray for each other. We've been called by God from all eternity to be great. Let God do great things in you. That's my message for you tonight. Let us all work together. I love you. And don't forget, God loves you infinite. Bye now.

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0: Are you questioning the teachings of the Catholic Church? 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
1: 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The Franciscan family includes our EWTN foundress, Mother Angelica, the Poor Clare of Perpetual Adoration Nun, St. Maximilian Kolbe, the KMMK patron saint, and the KMMK Secular Franciscan co-managers. I will be speaking on the 800th Jubilee Year celebration of the death of St. Francis, as well as 30 years of EWTN radio. 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

0: to tell you about something exciting coming up. Well, Scott, what's coming up? It's Czech Goulash Day this Sunday at St. Wenceslas Church. Food starts at about 11:30. They're going to have bingo, other games, plus Barefoot Becky and the Iowa Accordion Club. And then bingo and other fun activities, as well as activities for the kids. That's this Sunday at St. Wenceslas Church in Cedar Rapids. Come support your local Catholic parish and the Catholic Church. Meet some new friends. Have some delicious knedlíky. Hold on. How do I say knedlíky again?
1: Knedlíky.
0: We appreciate your participation. 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We need you to be there.
1: Choďte prosím, pojďte a připojte se k nám na gulášový den v kostele svatého Václava tuto neděli v 11 hodin dopoledne.
0: That's Czech for come this Sunday for Goulash Day. 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
3: 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Become a mission partner, Women of Grace exclusive membership, and smack dab in the second line, right there, dead center, is New Age Q&A. And if you click on that New Age Q&A, you're going to be taken to a landing page, and you're going to see that there are additional tiles there, and those tiles will take you to different opportunities underneath our New Age offerings. So there's Tune In on each Wacky Wednesday. There's Grace Under Fire, Exposing the Darkness. That is the podcast that Sue Brinkman does on the New Age. You'll see Resources for Spiritual Warfare. And then you'll see, and it's the first one, the image of a woman sitting in front of a computer. And the question is it Christian or New Age? And when you click on that, that is where you're going to find all of the wonderful articles that Sue has written for us. So it's really very, very easy, simplistic to use. Just get out to our website, womenofgrace.com, and let us know what you think about it as we're going through all of these revisions that are happening there. As I say, I'm excited about it. But I did mention to you that we do have a section there that talks about all of our upcoming events. And I do want to let you know that we've got upcoming events. We certainly do. And I am eager for you to check those out. You'll see some of them right there on the slideshow. Beginning May 5th, which is here, basically here, we want for you to join us for our beautiful Benedicta immersive that is online. The topic is Who is Woman? The Journey from Eve to Mary. It's being taught by Dr. Donald Wallenfang. So I invite you to check that out. It's not too late to sign up for it. You will be able to watch the lessons via your own comfort at home and your computer. There will be meetings on Thursday evenings from 6 to 7 where you will engage with Dr. Wallenfang, asking your questions and having an opportunity to enter into discussion with the other participants. So I want for you to check it out. That'll be a fantastic thing for you. In addition to that, we have another opportunity that's coming up June 7th. And this is a one-day Pentecost event taking place at St. Andrew the Apostle Catholic Church in Coriopolis, Pennsylvania. That's right outside of Pittsburgh. It's going to be it's going to be fantastic. Come, Holy Spirit, fill the hearts of your faithful is the theme for that event, and I'm going to be leading the women's track, and Mike Aquilina leading the men's, and we even have a Haitian Creole track. Father Pierre Franz will be leading the people through that particular track. Get all of the information and register right there at our website, womenofgrace.com. So as I say, all kinds of beautiful things. Also, I'm very excited about this. I am so excited. The second of our Moments with Mary study installment is ready. It's here, and we're going to be having an online course on Who is Mary? Excuse me. That's the first one. We have that one too. Moments with Mary. This is Mary through the eyes of the mystics. And it's a fascinating study, a beautiful study. We're going to be doing this, as I say, online, and also it's available in person for people that are going to be taking that. So yeah, just all kinds of stuff going on. I'll tell you, there's just no stopping Women of Grace. We continue to move forward, and we're very excited about it. And I just want for you to be a part of it. I really do. So if you've not taken our foundational study, please do. If you haven't taken a Moments with Mary study, do that as well. You know, we just are very eager for you to benefit by what the Holy Spirit is doing in the hearts of his daughters through our apostolic work at Women of Grace. So this is my personal invitation to you to get involved. So the Benedicta Institute for Women, of course, comes underneath Women of Grace, and that is our educational opportunity. We're going to be at Malvern in July. It's not too early to sign up. As a matter of fact, our director of marketing said that we have a number of people that have signed up already for that. That's going to be a beautiful experience. It's Hope for the Journey. That is the title of the theme for the weekend. We have Dr. Donald Wallenfang, who is going to be with us, Bishop William Walterscheid, who is the auxiliary bishop in the Diocese of Pittsburgh, Pennsylvania. He is our spiritual advisor. So we're going to have both our academic advisor and our spiritual advisor with us presenting. I'm going to be there as well. And Kitty Cleveland is going to be with us. So it's going to be just a glorious time. So we invite you to check it all out there at our website, womenofgrace.com. You can register there. All of that good stuff happens. So here we are. Sue Brinkman is with us, and we have this beautiful opportunity to come together and talk about some of the strange things that we see. So Sue, good morning, and welcome.
4: Oh, so good to be back. Thank you so much.
3: I know. It's been a long haul. Last week, of course, our time slot was preempted because of the death of Pope Francis, and then the masses, et cetera, that were being offered for him. So it is wonderful to have this opportunity to come back and get back into our little routine here. Now you hear the music. Just as soon as I introduce you, here's the music. That means we are going to a break. Remember, friends, we are not receiving any phone calls today. We're not going to do social media either. This is going to be an opportunity for Sue to take us on a deep dive. We're going to be right back. More with Sue Brinkman on the other side of the break. Stay with us.

0: Become formed in the heart of our mother with the Moments with Mary study series available through Women of Grace. This study series unpacks the beauty and mystery of our Blessed Mother. In the first study, Who is Mary? We answer that very question and come to know our Blessed Mother as never before. 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
1: Hello, this is Father Philip Nolan. I'm from the Dominican province of St. Joseph, and I want to share with you a little of my love of Archbishop Fulton Sheen. Towards the end of his life, he wrote an autobiography called Treasure in Clay. I think that title shows us some of his holiness, that he knew he had received a great treasure in his Catholic life, in his life in service to the Church and his preaching, but that he had received that treasure in the clay of his humanity, of his weakness, of his need for the Lord. And so learning from him, we too realize we have received a treasure, this great gift of our faith, but in clay, in our weakness as needy people. And so looking to Fulton Sheen, we can learn what it means to be Christian, how much we need the Lord, but also how much we've received in his love.
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5: 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Also, Father Rob Hagen joins to talk to us about Father Bill Atkinson and his canonization cause.
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9: There is the Wacky Wednesday music. Yes, indeed, it's Wednesday. Sue Brinkman is with us. We're going to be talking about some of the odd things that we see happening in the culture today. And typically at this moment in time, you know, I invite you to give us a call or to use social media to connect with us and ask a question or a comment. But not today. Today we are taking a deep dive into some of the topics that Sue has just been really anxious to share with us about. So let us, without further ado, let us go to our dear Sue Brinkman. Hey, Sue, how are you?
10: I thought you were going to rhyme it right then, and you didn't rhyme it. You were going to say we're going to go back to our dear Sue.
9: Our dear okay. Sue is here That's for right. you. Hip, oh, hip, hooray. Woohoo. How's that?
10: I love it. I totally love it. Off to a wacky start. That's what I like. Nice and wacky. Yeah, we do have some wacky stuff to talk about, too, today. I'm telling you, Johnette, the Maharishi effect has struck again.
9: Oh, dear me.
10: Yes.
9: Maybe you need to tell everybody about the original Maharishi effect. I mean, that goes all the way back to, I think, the First World's Fair or something.
10: And a brand new study just came out last week claiming once again that if a certain percentage of the population, it only has to be 1% or more, practices transcendental meditation, it can have a positive effect on society and reduce rates of crime and violence. This has been going on for 30, 40 years now. They keep coming out with the same thing. And it started by a man, big surprise, Maharishi Mahesh Yogi. He was best known as the guru to the Beatles. other famous people, you know, Shirley MacLaine and Joe Namath and that, and he kind of shot to fame in the 1960s, and he's the one who introduced TM to the West, and he made a fortune spreading this practice all around the world. This is just what he devoted his life to, was spreading transcendental meditation all over the world. So that's the Maharishi effect, is his claim that this can happen, that it can bring down the crime rates and the violence rates with just 1% or more. But also, you know, in this latest one, it's talking about stress, how stress levels are better. It can slow down aging in people now, Johnette. Slow down, Angel. If only it was that simple, right? Slow down, Angel. Aging, cognitive function increases. I mean, he makes TM sound like, you know, just the eighth wonder of the world, if you really read these reports about this new study that just came out. And unfortunately, this study has the same problems that all the other studies have. First of all, it was, the study was done by Maharishi University. So,
11: well, there you have it. No prejudice or bias there, right?
10: There we go. Bias right off the top. You got the bias now. But here they say that most of the people that were in the different control groups, most of them came from Fairfield, Iowa, which is where the Maharishi University is located. That city has an estimated 2,000 to 2,500 active meditators in their population of 10,000. And they've had that high degree for many decades, of course, because the university is there. So this means that Fairfield has anywhere from 20 to 25 times the necessary 1% of the population needed to create this ideal society without crime. So I went to crimegrade.org, and I looked up the crime rates for Fairfield, Iowa. They get a D. They get a D for crime, with the rate of 40.11 instances per 1,000 residences. So crime grade summarizes, it says the D grade indicates that the rate of crime is higher than that of the average U.S. city. Fairfield ranks in the 17th percentile for safety, meaning it is safer than 17% of cities, but less safe than 83%. So I would say that's not working out too well for them. Once again, the Maharishi effect is just not there. And they keep coming up with this over and over and over again. They have there's other allegations that go against these TM studies. And this is also for years this has been going on. Allegations of suppression of negative evidence. They just cut out the stuff they don't like. Gross scientific incompetence in it. Lack of double-blind controls. Refusal to submit their raw data so that you can see, you know, did you take the data? Did you look at the data, read it correctly, and apply it correctly in this case? But they don't submit their data. See, this is all what's called methodology. This is all what goes into a study. And you have to check on all this stuff to make sure that it was, you know, correct if you're going to publish results like this. So it really is, there is no such thing as the Maharishi effect, Johnette. There is no such thing. It does not exist. It never has existed. If you want to bring down crime rates in your neighborhood, you should get probably more than 1%, but you should get a percentage of people in your neighborhood to pray to God and become a more virtuous person who aspires to bring the love of Jesus Christ into the world. That's how you bring down, that's how you bring down crime rates, not by sitting around for 20 minutes twice a day with a blank mind. That's not going to do anything except maybe relax you for a few minutes. But the minute you snap out of it, you're right back to the same problems you had before. Whereas when we sit down and pray, we give our needs to someone who can do something about them and help us get out of our whatever fixes we might be in at the moment and help us with our problems, at least to be able to cope with them calmly and at peace. So much for the Maharishi effect that struck again, and once again, its little head got chopped off the minute it reappeared. but it's out there. It's all over the place. People can read it, and they'll think it's okay.
11: Well, you know, quite some time ago now, Time Magazine kind of did a study. You might recall the image that was on the cover of it, Sue. It was a woman that was in a yoga position, in the lotus position. And what they did is they kind of took a look at what is it that goes on when you practice transcendental meditation or when you pray. And basically, you know, what happens is the body goes into a natural kind of a peace, and it comes by way of the biochemicals that are emitted. And that biochemical reaction is what brings about that peace in transcendental meditation. But it's not a relationship with God. Now, we benefit the same way through prayer, but our prayer is something different than that, because we don't assume that that peace is some kind of contact with, you know, some kind of universal life force energy. We know that we are relating to a person, to God himself. And not only does our body cooperate with that, but also our soul does. And so we experience that peace that surpasses understanding. And it was a fascinating study, so we don't blank the mind. We enter into Christian meditation. We strive to use the faculties of the soul that God has given to us to enter into a deepening relationship with him. So, you know, you can't cuddle up to a life force energy. You know what I'm saying? But you can't have a personal relationship with a life force energy. But you with God, you have a relationship. And unlike the TM, where the peace dissipates, not with the situation that goes on with prayer. That peace follows you the whole way through. And it's interesting. Brain science shows so much, on the benefit of different kinds of things. So we really do need to pay attention.
10: In my book, A Catholic Guide to Mindfulness, which we carry that in our store, I slightly hear the work of Andrew Newberg, who's a neuroscientist at the University of Pennsylvania, mm-hmm. and he found that people who meditate, and this is from Franciscan nuns to Tibetan Buddhists, mm-hmm. go dark in the parietal lobe. That's the area of the brain that is related to sensory information, helps you to form your sense of self. And he found that in some cases of increased activity in that frontal lobe, which handle focused attention in a person who was praying intently while being, subject to study. And they had like different electrodes or whatever on their heads and mm-hmm. stuff. And they were studying their brain waves and that sort of thing. So all forms of meditation can alter the brain, just mindfulness. So that's the other thing here that they don't mention in this, is that it can affect the brains of people no matter what kind of meditation that you're in. But as far as impacting behavior, I don't see how TM is going to help impact somebody's behavior over what Christian meditation on the life of Christ and our active desire to imitate him. I don't see how that even comes close to being able to help society the way the Christian meditation could, because of what we're focused on. And we're focused on doing good. In TM, they're not focused on anything like that. They're just focused on making sure their mind is blank. And any thought that comes into it, they want to get rid of that thought. They make it go away.
11: Well, I was just going to say that, all of those religions, the Eastern religions, are focused on self. Christianity is focused on the other. And that's what makes the difference.
10: Exactly. And their forms of meditation, when we think of meditation here in the West, and I often ask this question when I'm speaking in that, I say to them, when you hear the word meditation, what is the first word that comes to your mind? And most of us here say what? Prayer. Mm-hmm. But in the East, that's what it means in the West. But in the East, it doesn't. It's a mental exercise.
11: That's right.
10: And it's done to induce an altered state, because they believe that we're all divine, and that in an altered state, you have a better chance of being enlightened about your inner divinity. And that's why they practice the way they do, with the mind blanking, the use of mantras. That's why they do that, is because they want to be enlightened about their inner divinity. That's the purpose of it. So we don't have that purpose. And I think that as far as behavior and impacting people's behavior in a way that would affect the whole community, hands down, it's the Christian way. It's got to be the Christian way. It's logic. It's only logical that people who are focusing on imitating Jesus Christ, who came to earth to teach us how to love selflessly, obviously we're the ones who would benefit from that meditation as far as behavioral changes. Yeah. So I don't know. The Maharishi effect, like I said, has been shot down. Hopefully it's going to keep its little ugly head hidden again for another 10 years until they come out with another study trying to tell us that, you know, if you do this, you're going to cut your crime rates, even though they need to work on their own backyard because a D crime rating is pretty darn bad. I mean, you're talking Philadelphia here for a D crime rating. This is bad. So I think that they need to just maybe stop this and stop trying to push the Maharishi effect, because it just isn't there and it's been disproven. It's almost like homeopathy. It's been disproven so many times, scientists don't want to study it anymore because it's a waste of time. It's already been proven.
11: You know, it's interesting because you talked a minute ago about virtue, and I was thinking to myself that so frequently, you know, we'll find that mental health counselors, et cetera, will recommend yoga. They'll recommend transcendental meditation. They'll recommend mindfulness. Rarely, only if they're a Christian, will they mention, you know, prayer. But there is a beautiful little sister, and I say little because she's little in stature. She's a Filipino woman, and she's just delightful in every way. Her name is Sister Gianna Cassino, and I interviewed her a couple of different times now, actually three times, on our television program. And friends, you can go out and you can just put in her last name, Cassino, just like, you know, in Las Vegas, and it will come up for you. She's done a lot. She is a mental health counselor, and she's done a lot of research, and her master's thesis was on the relationship between virtue and healing. And it's absolutely fantastic. And this is scientifically based, completely scientifically based, using the best means of research. You know, when you're researching things like this, unlike the study that you quoted, this had its control groups. It did the whole deal. You know, it was a random sampling of people, and it was not a homogeneic kind of a thing. And so I just thought it would be interesting. I'm just going to read a little bit from the introduction to her work. And she starts off this way: the perception of trauma, whether stemming from individual experiences or societal atrocities, creates devastating effects on the neural pathways, the body, and overall well-being of individuals, which is why, you know, mental health counselors will try to find modalities that will aid people in overcoming and kind of reconfiguring the way in which they think and the way in which they then subsequently act. It says, when individuals suffer in isolation, the neural system perceives a central experience that can factor into potential trauma becoming embedded trauma. And then she says, the effects of trauma, damaged relationships, and failures can thus lead to human languishing and suffering. It is not the trauma in itself, but the response to the trauma that can further lead to spiral effects of secondary stress and other disorders such as PTSD and depression. But then she goes on and she says, emerging research suggests that the cultivation of certain virtues such as compassion, kindness, forgiveness, patience, and gratitude unlocks neurobiological pathways to healing and recovery. And her paper goes into explaining and exploring the neurobiological mechanisms underlying those virtues and how they can be used, practicing the virtues can be used to bring about a lasting and a profound impact on the trauma itself. Actually, in most cases, or in many cases, I should say, helping to resolve it completely. Isn't that fantastic?
10: That is really, would you say the names of the virtues again? Mm-hmm. Compassion, kindness, forgiveness.
11: Yes, let me find them here. It's compassion, kindness, forgiveness, patience, gratitude.
10: Now, figures, you know, I forget the patience one. That's the one I have to work on the most. Patience one. I forgot that one.
11: I am quite certain the Lord would be pleased by that, but so would you, because the result will be good. And I look at those, and I think it's a really good, little examination of conscience that we can ask ourselves, because none of us, operate in those virtues perfectly, and some of them do become for us the compelling, maybe underlying root to our predominant fault, right?
10: Okay, I'm seeing her out here. She does have have books out here.
11: Sister yeah, she Diana has Casino. Children's books. And yeah, she,
10: wow.
11: she's totally delightful. And I was so happy to do the interview with her. We talked. I did four shows or three shows or two. I don't know how many I did on that this particular topic. But then I also had her on with Dr. Robert Enright, who has the International Forgiveness Institute. And because that is one of the underlying virtues here. It's just fascinating study. And I wanted to end with this. I know we're going to a break and I'm digging through my Bible. One of these days I'm going to memorize where all of these books are in the Bible, but not today, obviously. In Philippians, think about that in light of Philippians 4, verse 8. Finally, brethren, whatever is true, whatever is honorable, whatever is just, whatever is pure, whatever is lovely, whatever is gracious, if there is any excellence, if there is anything worthy of praise, think about these things. Virtues. We're going to be right back. More with Sue Brinkman on the other side of the break. Stay with us.

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1: This is EWTN Daily Saint, where each story reminds us that holiness is possible in every age. Saint Pacificus was born Carlo Antonio Divini in San Severino, Marche, Italy. Orphaned as a child and raised by a harsh uncle, he studied with the Jesuits and was later ordained a Franciscan priest, serving as a preacher, teacher, and missionary. Around age 38, he was struck by serious illnesses that left him partially blind, deaf, and lame. For 30 years, he endured these painful, chronic conditions with remarkable patience, serving however he could. Often confined to his friary, Pacificus devoted himself to prayer, contemplation, and spiritual guidance. People sought his counsel, and he received supernatural graces to perform various miracles. He died in 1721 and was canonized in 1839. Large crowds attended his funeral, and miracles were reported at his grave. May the life of Saint Pacificus of San Severino inspire you to grow closer to Christ today. Saint Pacificus, pray for us. To sign up for the Daily Saint emails, please visit EWTN.com/Daily Saint.
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4: 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You're listening to Women of Grace Live. I am Johnette Williams here with Sue Brinkman. It's Wednesday. Every Wednesday is Wacky Wednesday right here on Women of Grace Live, where we like to talk about all kinds of interesting things that are happening in the world today that we would put into the category of wacky. Some of the modalities and the ideologies that in certain ways, really, I think are being incited into our hearts and our minds that can lead us very far away from the revealed truth of sacred scripture and the teachings of the church. So prior to going to the break, Sue and I were talking about the surge once again that's taking place with transcendental meditation. And we were offering the Christian alternatives to that and really exploring the way in which the practice of virtue can change our neurobiological makeup, giving us new neuropathways that can lead to healing, especially from trauma and from very difficult circumstances that may have happened to us in our lives. So Sue, you know, there we are, and you know, there is one road that leads to the one who is the way, the truth, and the life, from whom all blessing flows, and that's our Lord Jesus Christ. So that's the way we want to go.
5: Absolutely. Absolutely. And there's so many counterfeits out there. We had a question come in not long ago about a woman named Sarah Hall, and she has these YouTube meditations on the healing of the Blessed Mother. And she wanted to know, is this new age? Is it okay for Catholics to listen to this? Well, I went and checked out Sarah Hall. She's not only steeped in the new age, she's a medium who channels spirits, which means that, you know, you can add a cult to her list of so-called qualifications here. None of what she has on YouTube. And you should see these things. These are very well done. They're beautiful. In the meditation, she describes, Hall uses this image of Our Lady of Grace. And what she's doing is she's using that image of Our Lady of Grace, and she's luring people into an altered state of consciousness. She's, you know, telling them, you know, bring the consciousness into your belly and let it rest there, and you're going to begin to feel so calm, at peace, and now you're transforming into your inner child. Breathe deeply. This is what's on this tape, and she says, you're being lifted up in a cocoon of white light by a pair of soft, gentle arms. It's Mother Mary holding you close to her heart. It's just, when I saw it, I wanted to cry. Blister, she said, then becomes a perfect conduit of Mother Mary's healing energy. Your each and every particle has become an empty vessel through which the light, blue, intelligent energy of compassion and comfort rise through you. So in other words, you're supposedly channeling Mary in this meditation, or at least her energy. I looked at her other offerings, psychic protection with Archangel Michael, how to change your life with chakra clearing, the alchemist meditation for manifestation, grounding with the fairies meditation. This woman, she calls herself a spiritual teacher, an intuitive counselor. She's a healer, so-called angel therapy practitioner. The minute you hear that title, go in the opposite direction. She claims to specialize in communicating with angels and claims that when she was two, Our Lady appeared to her and gave her all these extrasensory abilities. And she began to channel at the age of 15, and she was very frightened by the gift that she spiraled, and she got into a depression. And then one night, she said it was the darkest hour of her life, she called out to the angels, and it was Archangel Michael who appeared to her and filled her whole room with light and all this. Her videos are filled with distortions about angels, about Our Lady. Easily lead a poorly catechized Catholic into those practices. I could see it. I went and looked at these images. May God have mercy on me. I did look at them. I think they pose grave dangers to people's souls. They should not go anywhere near those, especially if they are not well catechized. They're not going to understand, first of all, that there's no such thing as an energy. They're not connecting to Mary's energy. What they're doing in here is they're channeling her. This is channeling. When you invite her into you, you know, this is channeling. You don't want to get involved in that, you know. But the thing that kind of got me is that, in essence, she should be ashamed of herself for profiting off of these false teachings that are nothing more really than a defamation of the sincerely held beliefs of, what, 1.2 billion people worldwide? She wants to make up her own religion. That's great. Be my guest, but leave my religion alone. Don't drag my religion into this.
6: It's so upsetting.
5: Yeah, very upsetting.
6: You know, and this is the thing, because we know that the saints, the angels, do not operate. Not the angels in heaven. And of course, once they fell out of heaven, Satan and his minions, they became demons. So when we use the word angel, we're always talking about the heavenly host, right? So when, you know, when we begin to hear people saying, well, it's this, it's that, and they're using these kinds of modalities, such as going into a trance and all of this business, you know that it's not Our Lady. You know it's not any of the saints. You know it's not Saint Michael or any of the other angels, because they will not operate like that. They will not, they will not go against the will of God. And he's already said that these kinds of things, mediumship, fortune tellers, etc., are an abomination to him.
5: Exactly. Deuteronomy 18:10. He comes right out and says it. So you're not supposed to be doing any of these things. Channeling spirits. Saints cannot be channeled. They're not going to agree to be channeled. The saints exist in heaven to praise and glorify God and his will. There's no way they're going to go against that. The angels exist solely to do the will of God. They are not going to go against his will. So you can automatically just exclude them right there. They're not in this. Whoever's you're channeling is not a saint, it's not an angel, and it's nobody connected to God. Because he's already said in Deuteronomy 18:10 that they are an abomination. Anyone who engages in these things are an abomination to them. So who else is left out there? Who else is left out there? It's the devil.
6: Mm-hmm.
5: That's the only other person out there who's capable of doing these things and so-called appearing to people and that sort of thing. I can just imagine who appeared to her in her room at the age of two to imbue her heart with her joy and love. And I mean, at the age of two, do you really remember stuff like that? I mean, I don't have memories from when I was 2 years old.
6: It's very questionable.
5: I don't know. Yeah, very questionable there. If at the age of two, I remember being afraid of airplanes because we lived near a naval air station and they would test these airplanes and they would sometimes fly over the house. And my earliest memory is running down the backyard. It was a hill. Running down that hill, screaming for my mother because the plane had just flown over and scared me. And that is the earliest memory I have. And to this day, I have no fear of flying. You would think that I would be afraid of flying, and I'm not. But those jets would scare me. They would fly so over this house. Almost you could see the pilot sitting in the plane. So anyway, but I think I was 4 at that time. I was 4 years old then. I just don't think a person at the age of two is going to remember that. Now, okay, somebody might have appeared to her. Maybe that would have stuck in her mind. But the Blessed Mother's not going to do that. Mm-hmm. She's not going to do that. And then she cries out to the angels, and who she thinks is the archangel appeared to her and filled her room with light. Now, somebody who's not catechized is going to read that and think, oh, wow, that could happen to me too. Maybe that could happen to me too. Not realizing that this is not how it works. If the archangel is going to appear to somebody, he's going to appear with a message from God for this person, if he's going to do that, as the way, you know, the archangel Gabriel spoke to Our Lady, he would come and do that, perhaps. But I don't think that Sarah Hall is in that league where angels are going to come and visit her. And I found there's a whole cottage industry out here in the New Age about these phony angels. Angels who, you know, appear to you in your dreams. They tell you how to get the love of your life and, you know, how to win the lottery and all this. I mean, silly stuff. Stuff that you and I would consider to be silly when we're reading it. But people who aren't catechized, they don't know any better. They think a spirit guide is an angel. They have no idea that a spirit guide was, you know, theosophy. This is where this comes from. This is people who make the occult into a science. They think it's just like another science. So you have to be really careful with this kind of stuff. And unfortunately, with the internet and with social media, the YouTube videos and stuff, it's very easy to get led astray and to get led into these false religions that are out there, especially the worship of chi and ki, which is everywhere. It's everywhere. There's hundreds of different therapies and practices that are based on the existence of universal life force that science has never been able to substantiate exists, and they've been trying since the time of Sir Isaac Newton. I mean, they've been trying forever. Yeah. And it's just not there. That energy is not there. And how much is being based and founded upon this energy. So you have to be very, very careful. I was so grateful of the person who wrote about it. She obviously felt a check in the spirit that said, hey, I need to write and find out if this is true. And thankfully she did, because now we were able to get out there and warn other people. Stay away from her videos. They're all over YouTube. She's got a lot of them out there. And you need to stay away from them. Christians do not need to have anything to do with that. They should not be listening to it.
6: Well, you know, nothing it occurs to me, too, that, you know, and we've done a lot of research on a lot of things, and some of the research that we have done has been on the mystic saints. And I was mentioning that we've got a brand new study coming out on Mary, Our Blessed Lady, Moments with Mary, and it's Mary Through the Eyes of the Mystics. But whenever there was an apparition that reportedly was or supposedly was of Our Blessed Lady or any other saint, the church is very, very cautious, because the evil one can assume the appearance of any saint, and even Our Blessed Lady. And some of the great saints themselves oftentimes had that happen to them, only to discover that it was not Our Lady, it was not a saint, it was in fact the evil spirit taking on the guise of a saint. And I'm thinking of Saint Catherine of Siena, I believe, once. She thought that it was Our Blessed Lady, but it was not Our Blessed Lady. So it's easy to get fooled, which is why the church is not quick to judge these apparitions, because one, it could be the imagination of the person. You know, they do psychological evaluations too to make sure that it's not coming from, you know, some kind of schizophrenic hallucination or something of that nature. And they also are very careful to hear what it is that supposedly that apparition is speaking, because is this in line with sacred scripture and the teachings of the church? If not, you can be assured of the fact that this is a demon taking on the guise of someone. And, you know, isn't that exactly what the evil one did in Genesis when we read about the temptation that went on with regard to Eve, and then she entices her husband into sinning too? The evil one takes on the guise of a serpent, you know, actually a dragon. And so, you know, we cannot be quick to judge that all of these kinds of things are authentic, because many times, most of the time, they are not authentic.
5: Exactly, exactly. That's why I always say to people, look at the source. Check out your source first and foremost. The first thing I did when I got this email about this particular video was look up who Sarah Hall was.
6: Mm-hmm.
5: That's the very first thing I did. I didn't care
6: That's
5: about
6: right.
5: the video.
6: Right.
5: First, I went to see who is she? Who is this person? Always check out that tree. And I always base everything on that scripture of Jesus where he talks about the tree giving
6: That's right.
5: a good tree gives good fruit. Look at that tree first. Who is that person? As soon as she told me her background, that she was a channeler, that she saw Mary at an early age, she's an intuitive counselor, she's an angel therapy practitioner, she specializes in communicating with angels. Right then and there were so many red flags. They were like flapping around in the wind like king-sized red sheets. I mean, this is – no. You knew right away. You didn't even have to go any further. Within 30 seconds, I knew that there was something – definitely wrong with this, but I wanted to go, you know, look into it and publish a blog about it so other people could be warned. But always go to that, the source of that information, and check that out. That's the thing you need to do first, because that will often give you the answers. And then the next thing you do is you check out, okay, what is it that they're purporting to either be selling, or, you know, some kind of therapy that they're going to do? Check that out. What do they claim it does? And then go and look to see, what does the science say about what their claims are? Does the science say that therapy works for this, that, or the other thing? You got to be careful with alternatives. A lot of them come from a new age, the new age idea that you can heal yourself.
6: Mm-hmm.
5: You've got healing energy within yourself, or you can just hook up to a universal vibration or something, and you can then heal yourself. This is all new age thinking. You got to be very careful about this sort of thing. It's something that you have to be vigilant. I always tell people, if you don't want to have to do all the work that I do here, look all this stuff up, learn your faith.
6: Mm-hmm.
5: Learn your faith. Read your catechism. Read scripture. Read scripture. And understand your faith. Because when you do that, then you're going to be able to read something like this. And you'll know without having to go to our blog. That
6: That's
5: might
6: right.
5: put us out of business, Johnette. It might put us out of business. But okay, I'm okay with that, right?
6: And the blog is free, so we don't make
5: That's
6: any money
5: true.
6: On the blog. The
5: That's
6: blog
5: right.
6: costs
5: we
6: us money.
5: It doesn't. It absolutely doesn't. But anyway, you see the point I'm making is
6: yes,
5: that
6: I
5: if
6: do.
5: You learn your faith, you'll be able to look at something right off the bat and say, oh, this is wrong. It's not good. God told us in such and such. And in fact, there's a whole section in the catechism, 2110, I think, to 2117 or 8. And it's all about these different things, all about it. These different, like relying on talismans, good luck charms, superstition is in that section of the catechism. Just sit down and read that. You don't have to like memorize it, but sit down and at least familiarize yourself with it so that you'll know when you read something like this, that this is something you need to stay away from.
6: Yeah,
5: it gets into channeling, psychic stuff. We just really need to know your faith in order to be able to discern. You've got to learn how to discern. That's your best shot at this. Rather than doing what I do, which is spending I don't know how many hours a week looking up all this stuff. I mean, and believe me, it's proliferating over the years since I started this for us back in 08, which is, I believe, when we began this blog, 08 or 09.
6: A long time ago.
5: Oh, my gosh, goodness. This has grown and grown and grown. It's proliferated since that time. A lot of it is alternatives, and a lot of it is this phony angels is a big thing. Angel card readings are a big thing out there. People get their angel cards read, which is really the equivalent of tarot.
6: Mm-hmm.
5: There's so much of this out there. Chi, ki, prana is everywhere. It's in everything. Vibrations. All kinds of learning secret things in order to save yourself. You know, kind of, you know, what do we call that? Like the secret, the book, The Secret is
6: Law of Attraction,
5: Human Potential Movement, the Law of Attraction, that sort of thing. That you can use your mind to attract things to yourself. This is all new age.
6: Yes,
5: it's all new age, and
6: it's not new. I mean, these things
5: right.
6: have gone by different names throughout the years.
5: It absolutely has. It has. But like I said, that internet's got so much out there. We had another one write in about, is it, if I were to bury this crystal, can I bury a crystal? And just like they did on the Beverly Hills, the wives of Beverly, Real Housewives of Beverly Hills, she did this thing once on a show where she buried crystals, and she buried them in the direct light of a full moon, and then she did like five different things around these energies of the crystals. It was writing down your specific goals and the traits that you desire in the person that you love. Then wait for a night when the moon's full, and when the night arrives, recite an incantation of your choice. This is paganism. This is paganism.
6: You know what amazes me? Oh, I'm sorry, Sue. Okay.
5: No, go ahead.
6: You know
5: what
6: amazes me, though, is people will spend all kinds of time doing all of these things. They will be very legalistic about the way in which the ritual is executed, right? They will be very studious in learning even more, but they won't spend time in front of the Blessed Sacrament at church. They won't spend time with rosary is in their hand praying. They won't spend time, attending Mass on Sunday. They won't spend time reading good literature that helps to shape our mind in a healthy way. You know, they won't do it, but they'll spend all that time doing these things. And it baffles me. It baffles
5: me.
6: I think it's because, you know, with these modalities, et cetera, and we were talking earlier on about the Eastern religions, you know, being about the self, right, as opposed to being about the other, there's no real moral basis to these things, right? There's no sense of right or wrong.
5: No, and so, there isn't.
6: This is
5: there
6: why
5: is not.
6: This is attractive. It gives the appearance of religion. Maybe you could say that the kind of like the practices of some kind of an organized thought process or something, but it doesn't require anything of you.
5: Exactly. But they always, I'm telling you, they put it in very clever packaging. Like
6: yes,
5: this particular story about the Real Housewives of Beverly Hills, they had somebody write in. At the bottom of that story, they commented and they said that she had made this list of desirable traits in a man and put it somewhere, then promptly forgot about it. And a year later, she met a guy with the exact same traits she listed. And now she's a believer, you know, in essentially what, you know, the New Age creed known as the law of attraction, right? Now she's a believer. But even the most fundamental basic understanding of the occult explains how that happened. The devil's more than capable of knowing what you wrote on that piece of paper.
6: Exactly.
5: He knows what you wrote, that's who you're looking for, and that you're going to bury these crystals in the full light of the moon and think these magical stuff can happen to me and make it manifest. And he trains a person. This is how he trains you to turn away from God. Because then when you do meet somebody, he's going to make sure that person and yours cross paths and that sort of thing. He can do all that stuff.
6: Mm-hmm.
5: He's more than capable of that. He's a preternatural being. And that's the other thing I think would help people. If they understood their enemy, you know your enemy. They say that in the military, right? Know your enemy. You got to know what are his tactics? How does he work? This is how he works. He works by doing stuff like this. And that's how he trains you to turn away from reliance on God and toward reliance on yourself and or occult powers or these little talismans or whatever that you're using in order to make their dreams come true. And once he has them where he wants them, then he slowly begins to destroy that person. And destroy their life. He always only looks like your best pal in the beginning, just to get you. And then he starts to pull the rug out from under you little by little by little until everything starts to fall apart. Why? Because that's who he is. He's destruction. That's all he cares about is destroying. He has no ounce of love. He doesn't care about you at all. All that he cares about is getting you away from God, because that's how he's getting back at God. By destroying
6: you.
5: Well,
6: the greatest deception is that he deceives you into thinking that you are in control, but the fact of the matter is he is in control.
5: Exactly.
6: And it becomes obvious that he's in control of you. And that leads to the remedies that the church has to help us to get out of those fixes that we've gotten ourselves into. Well, the best way to stay out, to get out of those fixes is not to get into the fix and to stay away and to avoid. And that's what you help us to do, Sue, with all of your good research and keeping us very, very aware of what is happening. And we'll look forward to next week when we'll be together again. And friends, we are delighted that you could be with us today. We are with you Monday through Friday at this same time on this same station as we discuss issues of importance to your life and your faith. Signing off for now. God bless you. Be safe out there. Bye-bye now.
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8: Now, Peter and John were going up to the temple at the hour of prayer, the ninth hour, and a man, lame from birth, was being carried, whom they laid daily at that gate of the temple which is called Beautiful, to ask alms of those who entered the temple.

0: walking and leaping and praising God. All the people saw him walking and praising God and recognized him as the one who sat for alms at the beautiful gate of the temple. They were filled with wonder and amazement at what had happened to him. While he clung to Peter and John, all the people ran together to them in the portico called Solomon's, astounded.
1: 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I will be speaking on the 800th Jubilee Year celebration of the death of St. Francis, as well as 30 years of EWTN Radio. 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

0: Hi, this is Keith Nestor from Down to Earth Ministries. 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
2: 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They're going to have bingo, other games, plus Barefoot Becky and the Iowa Accordion Club. And then bingo and other fun activities, as well as activities for the kids. That's this Sunday at St. Wenceslas Church in Cedar Rapids. 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Meet some new friends. Have some delicious knedlíky. Hold on. How do I say knedlíky again?
3: Knedlíky.
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2: That's Czech for come this Sunday for Goulash Day. 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
1: Take, O Lord, and receive my entire liberty, my memory, my understanding, and my whole will. All that I am and all that I possess, you have given me. I surrender it all to you, to be disposed of according to your will. Give me only your love and your grace. 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
1: I think in the spiritual life, rather than go from point to point to point to point, we really just go deeper. God takes one point and he just keeps digging ever more deeply down. And I think that's the point that we're in as a parish. I think God wants to just burrow down as deep as he can for all of us to bring us into a greater experience of him. Just like Ken said, his dad is not an idea. You're not a concept. You're not a theory to live by. You're a person. Relationships with persons are always ongoing, or they're dead. They're always ongoing. The relationship that you have and I have with our Father is a relationship with an infinite person. Therefore, the opportunity for you and I to grow deeper, and obviously we all know him or we wouldn't have come here, or most of us wouldn't have come here. Some of us were dragged here by our parents, but most of us wouldn't have come here, huh, if we didn't already know him. But regardless of that, God wants to take us deeper. And I think these three nights hopefully will be that for us, hopefully fueling us to do more things on our own so that we can help that to continue to grow. He wants to give us a greater confidence in him. He wants to give us a greater awareness of who he is, of our identity, of the reasons that we have to trust him, of his infinite mercy, and of the fact that he cares. That's what he wants to do. I think that's the grace that God wants to give to us. And it's with that in mind that the mission begins. Patty was talking about losing her dad this year. Some of you know that a little more than a year ago, I lost one of my best friends in my life. He was a Jesuit priest who knew literally everything about me. He was my confessor, my spiritual director, and one of my best friends. Father David Donovan was a truly great man, and I quote him all the time, even though you don't know it. And one of the things that he said that I'll never forget was that every priest really only has one homily. For good or for bad, that's all we got. We got one homily. You just keep getting it every Sunday. We just package it a little different, but it's the same thing. Those of you who teach, you're somewhat similar. There's a conviction that you have that you want to make sure that those that you're teaching come to understand. So you just keep hammering it over and over and over again. You burrow too, just like I do. Jesus is the priest. He's also the teacher, by the way, but he's the priest. And he also has only one homily. And his one homily is his Father. Everything he says and does is his Father. His Father's mercy, his Father's love, his Father's care, his Father's faithfulness. It's all he's got. It's why he came. Sometimes in the church, we get, I think, a little what I call Christocentric, which means Jesus becomes too much in the center. That might sound a little strange to some of us. But Jesus didn't come to bring us to him. We have to be careful that we don't stop with Jesus. That wasn't his intent. It wasn't the purpose for which he came. I think there's sometimes a little understanding that Jesus has not just come from somewhere, but from someone. And people argue all the time about what Jesus did and didn't know, or they try to argue about what he did and didn't know. But the one thing that's really clear in the Gospels is that Jesus knows two things. One, he's Son, and two, he has been sent. And he says it over and over and over. I'll just read you some of the scripture passages. Matthew 10:40 says, "He who receives you receives me, and he who receives me receives him who sent me." Matthew 11:27 says, "No one knows the Son except the Father, and no one knows the Father except the Son, and anyone to whom the Son wishes to reveal him." Luke 10:16 says, "He who hears you hears me," kind of Luke's version of Matthew, "and he who rejects you rejects me, and he who rejects me rejects him who sent me." John 5:23, "He who does not honor the Son does not honor the Father who sent him." John 5:30, "I can do nothing on my own authority. As I hear, I judge, and my judgment is just, because I seek not my own will, but the will of him who sent me." John 5:37, "And the Father who sent me has borne witness to me." John 5:43, "I have come in my Father's name, and you do not receive me." John 8:16, "Yet even if I do judge, my judgment's true, for it is not I alone who judge, but I and he who sent me." Good, you're getting on to this. This is great. John 8:18, "I bear witness to myself, and the Father who sent me bears witness to me." John 8:29, "And he who is with me. He's not left me alone, for I always do what is pleasing to him. And lastly, John 8:42, if God were your father, you would love me. I came not of my own accord, but he sent me. So what's the point? The point is you can't stop with Jesus. Perhaps one of the most well-known scripture passages for many of us, though we may not be able to quote it chapter and verse, is again from John's gospel. I am the way, the truth, and the life. It's a passage that's routinely heard at funerals. We'll hear it tomorrow at a funeral in this church as we say goodbye to yet another member of our community. Jesus is the way, the truth, and the life. You ever stop to ask the way where? Ever stop to ask what's he the truth about? Ever stop to ask whose life is he? Jesus is the way where? To the Father. That's where he's the way to. He's the truth about whom? He's the truth about the Father. Whose life is he? He's the Father's life, come to be offered to you and me so that all that the Father has can be ours. One of the mystics who I admire greatly and like to read once put it like this. She said, the reason the eternal Son of God became man was to bring us to the Father. The Father has sent the Son for a purpose. What's the purpose? I think in its simplest way, we can say this. The purpose for which the Father sent the Son was to bring you and me home. That's it. He came to bring us home. And home is not some place. Home is someone. Just like Ken's talking about his dad. When we lose the ones we love, who we grew up with, home is not quite home anymore. For Patty to go home, the building's there. The structure's there. My father's gone. It's not home. Home is not a place. It's a person. The Father sent his Son to let us know we have a home. Second of all, we can get there regardless of what's in our past, regardless of the fact we've ever even looked for it. We can get there. This sounds perhaps ridiculously simple, but sometimes simple's worth stating. This isn't home. This is okay. Some days it's downright good. Some days it's really lousy. But this isn't home. This isn't it. We are, and those of you who are visiting will be one day, parishioners at St. Anastasia. The word parishioner, or parish, comes from a Greek word which means exile. It means stranger, sojourner, alien. Not like the ones with the horns, but aliens who don't live in the land. They don't belong to the land where they live. That's what we are. Those of us who belong to St. Anastasia, we are exiles who regularly gather here every Sunday around this altar, gathered by our Father, to receive his love in his scriptures, in the Eucharist, in one another, and to be sent out to tell others about the one whose love we've met here. And we're going to do it until the day when he finally does bring us home. And that passage in John's gospel that we'll hear tomorrow at Mass here for this funeral, and we hear in so many funerals, Jesus says, I have gone and will go to prepare a place for you, and then I will come back to take you with me so that where you are or where I am, you also may be. He wants to take us home. So that's what it means to be a parish. What does home consist of? John's gospel says, God so loved the world that he gave his only Son, that whoever believes in him might not perish, but might have eternal life. For God sent the Son into the world, not to condemn the world, but that the world might be saved through him. So home has something to do with being saved and something to do with eternal life. What does it mean to be saved? Or what does it mean to have eternal life? We hear those questions all the time. Maybe we don't give them much thought. Ever been asked by someone, maybe think back to your college days, hey, you been saved? And you look at him and go, heck no, I'm Catholic for crying out loud. What are you talking about? Salvation is a word whose roots mean, among other things, health, healthy, whole, put back together, restored. I find that helpful for me because otherwise salvation seems a little nebulous. Who doesn't want to be healthy? Who doesn't want to be whole? Who doesn't want to be put back together or all together. We may look all together, but we ain't all together. Just ask your spouse or your kids. They'll give you a better opinion. So what are the causes of our sicknesses? Well, aside from the sickness that is sin, we've got diseases and the like that take hold of us, can make us ill, and even like the case of the woman we'll bury tomorrow, take our lives here on earth. But physical pain, bad as it is, usually doesn't compare with emotional pain and psychological pain. And that pain, in one way or another, usually has to do with not being loved, not being accepted, not being welcomed, pouring yourself out to another only to have it not returned, making yourself vulnerable to somebody only to be laughed at. Might come from pouring yourself out to another only to have lost that other in death. Patty's going through it with her dad. Some of us are going through it with the loss of a child, a parent, a husband, or a wife, a good friend. The pain that's most intense in life, at least for most of us, is the pain that comes from broken relationships. And I think, at least my experience in my own life and my experience in working with people, perhaps the worst of pains, or at least the one that leaves the most profound wound, is a pain that comes from broken relationships, or if not broken, less than ideal relationships at home when we were growing up. So Jesus wants to heal that. You know how Jesus answers the question what it means to be saved? He has an answer. Or we could say he has an answer to eternal life. Eternal life, Jesus says, is this. Here's one of those fill in the blanks. According to Jesus, eternal life is blank. Silently, just think. Do you know the answer to that question? If not, it should be a little disturbing, because supposedly that's what we all want, eternal life. Jesus says eternal life is... How many would feel somewhat comfortable coming up here and telling everybody the answer to that? Yeah? One, two, three, four. All right. What is it? To know you. Eternal life is this. To know you, Father, the one true God, and Jesus Christ, whom you have sent. That's eternal life, to know God. Now, that's a problem, because that doesn't sound like eternal life to most of us. I was looking for a bit more. Eternal life is to know you, the one true God? I mean, what is that? But the problem is, for many of us, knowledge is, in our modern understanding, about data and information in our brain. But that's not knowledge. At least that's not a biblical understanding of knowledge. Flip to Genesis when you get home and look at Genesis, the story of Adam and Eve and Eve giving birth to Cain. Adam, the scripture says, knew Eve and she bore Cain. That's knowledge. All right? You got an image? Probably. That's knowledge. The point is, knowledge in scripture is relational. Always relational. It's not knowing about somebody. It's knowing someone. That's knowledge. So what Jesus is revealing to us is that the fullness of life, being healthy, being whole, being put back together, comes from being in a relationship. Just like Patty said, it's all, at the end of the day, it's all about relationships. We know this. This is how we live. We know it. Many of us, our experience in relationships has been so lousy that we've just accustomed ourselves to putting walls up because, doggone it, I'm not going to get hurt again. What do we get out of that? Nothing. Because I am made for friendship. That's how God constructed me. Because I'm made in the image and likeness of God. What is God? God is three. Father, Son, Holy Spirit. It's the most basic thing we can say about God. He's three. He is one eternal friendship. So for you to find happiness, you must be in friendship. You know, your Xbox can entertain you for a few hours, but sooner or later you need a friend, if nothing else, to say, hey, look what I can do with my Xbox. You know, my car's great, it can't love me. Only a friend can love me. Now, that can sound a little abstract, I know, for some of us. So try to think back. For some of us, it might be way back to high school. Some of us, it might be way, way back to high school. Remember the first time you became infatuated with somebody? Or fell in love with somebody? Everything changes, especially for boys, when they fall in love with someone. Son of a gun, they take a shower. It's amazing. It's like, wow, what's he doing? He combs his hair. He cares about what he wears. The posture changes, everything. You know, you kind of walk around like this. And you go, what's different? What's different? Somebody cares about you. That's what's different, right? Yeah, so when someone cares about you, your life changes radically. I got someone to live for. Someone might notice me today. You were living off in your own little world, you know, playing video games or doing whatever. Then all of a sudden, you met somebody and life changes. And everything is different. Just imagine what that would be like if the someone who you met was God. How many of us walk around like this simply because we know, not know about, we know, even more so than Ken knows about his dad and knows his dad's love for him and knows his dad's there for him. More so than that, how many of us walk around with more confidence than that, knowing that our Father in heaven, not just, you know, like is remotely interested in my life, might have a plan, you know, is there every once in a while when I call, is always, always, always thinking about me and is never disinterested. How many of us have that relationship with him? If the gifts make us as happy as they do in life, you're married and you got an incredible spouse, and she or he has made you as happy as you are. You've got a child who brings you as much joy as he or she does. You've got a friend who brightens up your life and has broken you out of isolation. You've got whatever relationship in your life that has so transformed you. Once you were just all alone, now there's someone to live for. If that person who's changed your life has done that as much as they have, it must logically be the case that the one who made that person must be able to do more. Must be. Because the person's the gift. God's the giver. St. Augustine, in a line I repeat all the time, perhaps too much for some of you, used to say that we're like brides who on the day after their wedding, they wake up and they just look at their ring. And they go, wow, that is a beautiful ring. And they forget the husband. That's just stupid. And yet, Augustine's point was, we do that all the time. Because the bridegroom is him. And he has given us remarkable gifts. Problem is, his gifts are so doggone good that they run the risk of eclipsing the giver. That's the challenge of having a God who is as good as our God is. He doesn't give junk. He gives great gifts. He gives fulfilling gifts. The risk in him giving us gifts that are as good as the ones he gives us, the husband you have, the wife you have, the friends you have, the children you have, the parents you have, whoever it is, the risk God took is that you might let the gift substitute for the giver. But the gift is just a gift. The giver's better. It must be the case that the giver's better because the giver made the gift. And that's what the mission's really all about. I am convinced that God is extending to us as a family an invitation from him, a grace, kind of early anniversary present, to come to know the giver. And you can say, you know the giver. Well, I hope so. I know the giver. But the giver's infinite, and there's always more to know. In marriage prep, we ask people all sorts of questions, you know, like, what are you afraid of? What are you most looking forward to? And the most honest answer I've ever heard from one of the guys in marriage prep was, I'm afraid I'm going to run out of things to talk about. I thought, man, I would be right with you. Like, it's year three and I'm out of things, you know? I got nothing left to say. Well, the advantage of being in a relationship with a person who is infinite is there's always more for him to reveal. There may not be more for me to say, but there's always more for him to reveal. And that's what he wants to do with us. Why is all this so important? What's in it for me? Put it that way. Everything is in it for me and for you. Because as we just said, you and I are made for relationships. It's the only thing in life that will ever satisfy you. We know this. They're difficult. They're challenging. They're vulnerable. They're risky. We get rejected. We get hurt. But they're the only thing that can satisfy us. And to be in a friendship with the Father who is love, okay, who is love, That changes everything. I know a number of you in this church right now who I know, because you've talked to me, have come to meet him, whether it's years ago or whether it's recently. You know him. You don't know about him. You know him, and everything is different. You can mark the calendar of your life and say, I once lived this way, I now live this way. I once knew about God, then I met him, and everything changed. I once lived in darkness. As a result of that, I now live in light. Every bit as much as the teenage boy was once walking around like this, and then began to walk like this. Everything changed. Some of us haven't gotten there yet. These nights are an opportunity, anyway, to get there. The invitation's being extended to us to go deeper and to ask him into our lives. Don't get me wrong here. I don't at all want to give the impression that the answer to life is simply for you to pray. Someone wrote me not too long ago and basically accused me of that. That's not the point of life, okay? The point of life is two things, huh? To love the Lord with all our heart, mind, soul, and strength, and our neighbor. We need both. But tonight, anyway, we'll talk some more about loving our neighbor and how we can give back and what we can do tomorrow and Thursday. But tonight is just a night just to bask in what has to be an incredible reality when you ponder the fact that the creator of the universe actually wants a friendship with you. That's really kind of mind-boggling. Who am I? Who are you? That he would possibly care so much, not just to make us out of nothing, but to do all that he has done for us, and to invite us into a relationship, a friendship, which changes everything. Who are we? And that's precisely what he's doing. And it's a friendship that death can't end, because he's crushed death. I have a friend who can't die. And because he can't die, I won't either. Nor will any of you. That's how much he loves us. The challenge for a lot of us, I know, is that we have a really terribly distorted image of God, at least particularly of God the Father. And that's for lots of reasons. Maybe you had a nun who taught you something wrong. It wasn't Sister Kay, but it was someone taught you something wrong. Priest looked at you badly. We drive more people out of the church just by looking at people badly, I'm convinced. Maybe your own earthly father did or said something that he shouldn't have done. Maybe we don't know the Bible. Who knows? But for many of us, we might see God as the last person we really want a relationship with, or perceive very little in it for us. He might seem anything from uninterested or asleep on the job to cruel, unfeeling, uncaring, some sort of tyrant. My favorite image is just kind of holding the anvil over our heads, just kind of following me through life, just waiting for me to mess up. One bad step, poof. That's not God. And it's important to understand that there is a demonic strategy in all that. The devil has a very vested interest in keeping us from really knowing the Father. The devil is the enemy of happiness. God is the happiest of all beings. The devil is the enemy of happiness. He knows what will make us happy. He knows that happiness consists in relationships. He is out to try to foil them. The devil has many names in Scripture. The names of the devil in Scripture are there to reveal his character. They tell us who he is and what he does. He's a liar, Jesus says. He's a thief. He's a seducer. Who he is more than anything is Satan. Satan means accuser. That's what he does. He accuses. Loves to accuse you and me. Loves to hold up in my mind all the things that I've done in my past. Pull out all the pictures that I want anybody else to see. The things that if you saw, you would run out of this church right now. That's what he likes to do. The devil's game is really simple. He just tries to get us into a hole where he can taunt us, where he can mock us, where he can humiliate us, where he can accuse you and me of all the stupid things, the willful things that we have done, which have caused us guilt, shame, whatever. But he first accuses the Father. That's what he really wants to do. And the first accusation, the one that started the whole mess that we're in, happened way back in Eden when he accused God to the man and woman. He said, love you? He doesn't love you. If he loved you, you could eat from that. But he's holding out on you. He doesn't want to share everything that he has with you. He's keeping it for himself. He's a covetous God. He's a jealous God. He's not interested in sharing it with you. And the man and the woman believe that. And hence we've got us in the mess that we're in right now. And I don't know about you, but I hear that accusation all the time in my ears. The devil loves to just play on our experiences in life to accuse the Father. Lost a job, huh? Where's your good God now? And he cares. Child gets sick. Child dies. Father? Loving father? Would a loving father let his child get sick and die? Relationship goes sour. Make yourself vulnerable to someone and you get hurt. Good God? You must be joking. He doesn't care. He's not listening. He's not interested. He doesn't love. In one way or another, at least in my life, I hear those accusations almost around the clock. The devil loves to accuse. That's what he does. It's who he is. So Jesus came to make the definitive response to all the devil's accusations. His whole life, everything he does, everything he says, every action, every word, everything reveals who the Father truly is. It reveals definitively to us he does care, he does love, he is involved, he is watching. You are far more important than you ever could have imagined. That's what he reveals. That's revealed definitively on the cross. That's the act which puts the end to all the devil's accusations. Doesn't love me? Ha! I can see it. That's why I have so many crucifixes in my house. I need to see his love, because quite frankly, I don't feel it very often in my life. In fact, I rarely feel it in my life. I have to see it. Pictures are worth 1,000 words? Absolutely. I need to see what love looks like. When disaster comes, when nothing's going right, when hardships are all around us, when all you've got is the cross, I need to see that he loves me. And he's shown us that he loves us in his gift upon the cross. But he also does it in his words. And the most powerful passage that I know in all the Bible that Jesus uses to tell us about the Father is that. The prodigal. Hence the mission. Scripture is not the recording of history, or it's not merely the recording of history. It's revelation. We say that it's inspired, which means that the Holy Spirit breathed it to be written, okay? But to say that the Scriptures are inspired also means that when we open it, it breathes back on me and on you. That's why it is so important to read the Scriptures. Because every time I do, every time you do, he just breathes onto me. And we're assaulted and bombarded all the time by so many lies and so many accusations that I need truth to answer it. And the truth that's found in the story of the prodigal son is a lot better than anything we could have hoped for. Jesus has one homily, huh? All that he has to say is really this. Come to the Father. Come to the Father. Come to the Father. Come. Come to the Father. Come home. You can come home. I don't care what's in your past. You can come home. The door's always, always, always open. You can come home. And just like that teenager's life that changes when he or she begins to realize that there's someone out there thinking about him, so it all changes for us. We grow in a sense of identity, a true identity. Do you know who you are? Do you know who you are? You are a son of the King. That's who you are. And you're a daughter of the King. That's your identity. Everything else really means nothing. Clothes you wear, car you drive, music you listen to, where you live, doesn't mean anything. Many of us spend so much energy and time in our life trying either to find an identity or to create one, you could spare a lot of time and energy just by coming to know who you are. And who you are and who I am, as the Lord reveals it to us in Scripture, is you are a son of the King. And you're a daughter of the King. And when you know that, that brings incredible freedom, because once you know that, it really doesn't matter what anybody else thinks of you if the King is pleased and loves you. And he is pleased, and he does love you. That doesn't mean we don't have work to do, but he does love me, as I am. He loves me. So the prodigal son. It's really not the prodigal son, huh? It's the prodigal father. The story really doesn't have anything to do about the son. The whole parable is about the father. problem all the time. We see this picture, we hear this parable, you know, we're going to hear it at Mass, so Father Stanley or Father Thomas or myself or Deacon Ron, we stand up reading from the Holy Gospel according to Luke. Praise you, Lord Jesus Christ. We do all that stuff which we don't think about sometimes. And he said, there was a man who had two sons, and we sit there and we go, oh, I know this one. It's too familiar. So I know it, so I start thinking, okay, who's playing today? I wonder if Oral Roberts is going to beat Oakland. Wouldn't it be something if Oakland beat Oral Roberts? Make it to the tournament? Second time in 3 years, they do? I mean, who knows? We just start daydreaming. So we have to remember that the scriptures are always new when we hear them. So we have to fight all the temptations that we have to tune them out and just to let the Lord speak. There was a man who had two sons. And the younger son said to his father, Father, give me the share of property that falls to me. What did the son just say to his dad? I wish you were dead. How do you get an inheritance? Someone dies. Patty's working on her father's trust because he's died. The younger son just said to his dad, Dad, I wish you were dead. I don't care about you. I'm not in it for a relationship. All I want is what you got. You're a wealthy man. Give me what's coming to me. What you bring to my life really doesn't mean much as a person. What you can make possible for me because of what you're going to leave to me, oh, that I like. Now, some of us are dads. Imagine your son coming home saying, Dad, give me my share of the inheritance. Wham! I don't think so. What's the father do? He divides his property and his living between his sons. Son just drives a stake into his father's heart. Says, Dad, I don't give a flip about you. I wish you were out of my life. Whereas we'd get angry, whereas we'd go into a rage, our father says, here, take it. So he does. Not many days later, the younger son gathered all he had and took his journey into a far country. And there he squandered his property in loose living. Now, this doesn't mean a whole lot to us because we move a lot. But this is a Jewish boy. This is akin to a good Jewish boy today living in Israel who decides he's going to take his father's incredibly wealthy inheritance. He's going to move over into Lebanon. He's going to spend his inheritance there. What have you done? You've just now not insulted only his father, you've insulted my homeland. You took our economy, which is some of the issues that we got in our state here, shipped it out to another economy. You're going to help their economy, whereas ours is going to suffer. So that's what he does. He moves into a foreign country and helps their economy. And his father's a wealthy man, so presumably it took some time to do this. This isn't, you know, he just went to Vegas, lost it all on a Friday night. This could have taken years. Certainly at least months. Father's got everything. Gives it to his son, loses it all. And when he'd spent everything, a great famine arose in that country, and he began to be in want. So what's he do? He goes and joins himself to one of the citizens of that country who sent him into his fields to feed swine. Who is this boy? He's a Jewish boy. He's lost everything he's got, and he's now feeding pigs. Jews don't eat pork. Think about this. The man has hired himself out as a slave to feed an animal he can't eat. That's pathetic. I'm giving food to a beast so the beast can live, but I can't eat you so that I can live, so I go hungry even as I hire myself to feed you, you unbearable thing you. You can't blow it worse than this. I don't care what you've done in your life, you can't blow it worse than this. The kid has squandered his whole father's inheritance. He's feeding an animal he can't eat. This is the epitome of sadness. It says he would have gladly have fed on the pods or filled his belly that the swine ate, but no one gave him anything. There's actually another way to translate that. There's a carob that they feed the swine with in the Holy Land, which actually has zero nutritional value. This is a great insight into sin. So he's feeding these carobs to this beast. But even if he were to eat the carobs, they wouldn't satisfy him because there's no nutrients in them. It's good for the pig, but it's not good for him. That's exactly what sin's like. You can have all that you want. It's never going to satisfy you. It just leaves you hungry. It looks so good, it tastes like sawdust. But when he came to himself, here's point number one, huh? Everything changes in life. What converts somebody? Miracles don't convert. Not most people. Disaster converts. A diagnosis of cancer converts. You've got 9 months to live converts. This man, in this case, he's dying of hunger, and he converts. The beginning of conversion is, what am I doing here? Something's wrong. There's another place to go. What I'm doing isn't working. I need help. And that's where the boy is. So he says, how many of my father's hired servants have bread enough and to spare, but here I perish with hunger. That's just a stupid situation. My dad's got all these servants at home that they're taken care of. I got nothing. What am I going to do? I'm going home. That's what I'm doing. I'm going home and hoping that he'll take me to work as one of his servants. So he says, I will arise and go to my father, and I will say to him, Father, I have sinned against heaven and before you. I am no longer worthy to be called your son. Treat me as one of your hired servants. So the son has had a crisis. He's in need. He realizes there's hope, and he rehearses a speech for when he meets his father. And he arose and came to his father. And now here's where all the insight that Jesus can give us about his father comes to the fore. While he was yet at a distance, his father saw him. This is a landowner, okay? That's the idea in the story. Probably on the top of a hill. So he lives on the top of a hill in the middle of a village. A couple hundred people in the village, 200, 300, 400, who knows? And he's on the top. Village has a road which goes from the entrance of the village to the father's house. He's a wealthy father. Most of the village works for him, is connected with him. The father, all day, ever since his son left, has been doing this. Wondering if today is the day when my son's going to walk down the road. Every single day since the son packed up his inheritance and fled, the father's just been looking. And Jesus says, and when he saw him, he had compassion and ran. That's a line that doesn't mean much to us, I know, but Middle Eastern men don't run. Not wealthy men. Poor people run, slaves run, children run, men, they don't run. This father, Jesus says, ran. He runs to the end of the street where his son is, who has begun to come home. And Jesus says he embraced him and kissed him. So he starts walking towards his father's house. Problem is, as he's walking towards his father's house, Ken and Sig, who happen to live in the house closest towards the road, say, hey, Junior's home. And word begins to spread. Because they ain't watching TV. They're watching the road. Hey, look who's home. And what do? They form a gauntlet. You know what a gauntlet is? We hear that expression all the time. He ran the gauntlet. Well, they really form a gauntlet. That's how they welcomed home someone who had offended everybody. What's a gauntlet? Townspeople line the road, both sides, with items. Indians used to do this to the Jesuit missionaries when they would martyr them. They would make them run from one point to the other. That's all they had to do. Just run from there to there. You get to there, we'll let you live. Don't worry about it. And as they would run, they would throw hatchets at them, tomahawks at them, axes at them, beat them with a stick, trip them. Once they were down, they begin to kick them, and they never made it from there to there. That's the gauntlet. That's what they're doing to this young boy. He has to run a gauntlet. Your father might be thrilled to see you, but we ain't thrilled to see you. So what does the father do? The father runs from the house to the end of the road and grabs his son. Why? Because if you're going to hit him, you have to first hit me. But no one will hit the father, because the father is the landowner. He's the one who everyone admires. He's the one who most of the people work for. So the father, who has been looking all day, every day, since his son left home, runs to the end of the road, sees his son, grabs his son, and then escorts his son home. That, my brothers and sisters, is your father. And he just walks up the village with his son or his daughter in his embrace and gets home. And no one dares to lay a hand on him. And then the son, he's got this carefully rehearsed speech, says, Father, I have sinned against heaven and before you. I am no longer worthy to be called your son. Is that the speech that the son rehearsed?
2: Uh-uh.
1: It's half the speech. The rest of it is, I am no longer worthy to be called your son. Treat me as one of your hired servants. Father doesn't let him get that part out. He just cuts him off. Father, I've sinned against heaven, against you. I'm no longer worthy to be called your son. End of that. Get the robes. Bring them in. Quick, put it on his shoulders. Why a robe? Robe's a symbol of honor, delight, prestige. Grab a ring, put it on his finger. Why a ring? Ring's a symbol of authority. It's the father's authority. Put shoes on his feet. Why shoes? It's one of the details I love in the Rembrandt's painting. One shoe's almost totally off. The other shoe's worn to the bone. This kid's been roughing it for some time. Father says, get the kid some shoes. Shoes are a luxury in the Middle East, first century. We've been fattening up a calf out there. They don't eat meat like us, huh? Fatten up a calf. Kill the calf. Because this son of mine was dead, and he's alive. He was lost and has been found, which means we are going to have a party tonight. That's your father. Now, I get how after the kid hasn't been home for 3 months, 6 years, 10 years, who knows how long, that the father has a party when he comes home. This is what happens when we go to confession. I didn't go to confession for 10 years. It was easy at that moment to picture something like a party going on in heaven. It was harder to picture a party the next week when I was in confession, or a month later, or 2 months later, or the rest of my life ever since then, because I go to confession a lot, and I just can't figure out how God can get that excited about the fact that I've come home. I mean, I ran away yesterday, and I'm back again today, and he's like, hey, let's kill another pig. All right, this is great. Or another calf. I don't get that. There's a limit to my celebratory spirit. There is no limit to our Father's celebratory spirit. He just loves to have a party. And the occasion for his celebrations is you and me. That's our Father. Now his elder son was in the field. And as he came and drew near to the house, he heard music and dancing. So he called one of the servants and asked, what's all this music and dancing about? And the servant says, your brother's home. You mean the one who offended Dad? The one who took all our property or all our inheritance and lived whatever kind of life? That jerk is home and they're having a party? You got to be kidding. Where's the reprimand? Where's the rebuke? Where's the outrage? What kind of father have I got that would welcome such a lout home? But he was angry and he refused to go into the party, which is offensive to the father, as the younger son saying to him some of the things that the younger son had said to him. Because now the father, who is the father in a very patriarchal culture, has to leave the house and go out to the older son and say, why aren't you coming in? Fathers don't do that with their sons. They don't say, hey, are you going to come in? It's the son's responsibility to come to the father and say, hey, Dad, what's going on? His father came out and entreated him, but he answered his father, behold, these many years I have served you, and I never disobeyed your command, yet you never gave me a kid that I might make merry with my friends. What's the problem? What's this kid think his relationship with his dad's all about? He thinks he's an employee. He thinks that's what life's about. Employee, employer. Quid pro quo, I'll do this, you do this for me. He's blind to the fact that what life is about is being in relationship with his father. Not his toys or all that the father can give him or allow him to do, but the fact that his father gives him the gift of his friendship. But when this son of yours, note this son of yours, not my brother, this son of yours comes home, who has devoured your living with harlots, which we don't know, you killed the fatted calf for him. And he said to him, son, you are always with me. And everything I have is yours. Everything I have is yours. And the greatest thing that I have, that I want to give you, is me. A relationship with me. But you've missed it. You've been blind that whole time. But it was fitting to make merry and be glad, for this your brother was dead, and he's alive. He was lost and has been found. And we will celebrate. And the parable ends. The point of a parable is precisely the ending. Everything is set up for the ending. There is no ending to this parable. It's the only parable without an ending. Jesus tells it because some of the people are complaining about him. They're complaining about the fact that this man welcomes sinners and eats with them. In other words, they're complaining about the fact that God is far more merciful than they would like him to be. They want God to be harsh. They want God to be cruel. They want him with the anvil. They want him waiting to squish people. They want him the way Father Thomas and Father Stanley and I feel on Sundays underneath this light, especially at the 12:15 Mass, you know, when the light just shines through the glass and you feel like the little bug underneath the magnifying glass. That's what it feels like up here, trust me. Middle of January, we break out in a sweat. That's why. It's warm. That's what they wanted God to be like. We want God to do that. They object to the fact that he is merciful, but that's precisely who he is. He's rich in mercy. We want to be rich in some things, money, jewels, cars, whatever. God's just rich in mercy, loves to give it out, loves to bestow it on us. And the reason the parable has no ending is so that you and I and the Pharisees will end it. Will we come into the party? That's the point of the parable. Will we give thanks for the fact that our Father is so merciful and loves it when his children come home? That's the one who's inviting us into a friendship. That's the one who wants us to meet him. Ever more than we already have. Doesn't matter. The only way to do that is the same way we get a relationship with anybody else in life. You must spend time. So while in no way do I want to give the idea that all of life is about prayer, as Pope Benedict just said recently this past week, if you don't pray, you are quite simply dead. Prayer is not an option for a Christian, because life is about relationships, and not just with each other, but certainly with each other, but not just with each other, with him. And he's inviting us all ever deeper into that. And now it's just up to us to give it a shot and go a little deeper. That's why Lent has this tremendous season for us to spend more time in prayer, as well as in service to others, but more time in prayer too. We got to love our neighbor, but we got to come deeper into relationship with the friend. We'll talk more tomorrow and Thursday about how we can do that. We're going to go in the social hall. I'd invite you, if you want to sit and talk about some of this, don't catch up. We can catch up on Sunday. If you want to talk, what's the Lord saying to you? That'd be great. We got tables in there for people just to relax. It's Lent, so the water's really good. Thursday, we're going to give you all dispensation. You can have some cookies. Oh boy. And I'll fill my chalice real full with wine. I might even consecrate Barolo. Let's end with this. Charles de Foucauld wrote this prayer almost 100 years ago now. It's called The Prayer of Abandonment. It says this: Father, I abandon myself into your hands. Do with me whatever you will. Whatever you may do, I thank you. I am ready for all. I accept all. Let only your will be done in me and in all your creatures. I wish no more than this, O Lord. Into your hands I commend my soul. I offer it to you with all the love of my heart. For I love you, Lord, and so need to give myself, to surrender myself into your hands without reserve and with boundless confidence. For you are my Father. May Almighty God bless you, Father, Son, and Holy Spirit. Amen.
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0: It started like it does for many people. I question my faith and question authority. And I feel that the reason why I left was the draw of the world. The world was pulling me away. Some people would say, you know, Satan was working on me. He did not want me in church. He wanted me to be desperate. He wanted me to have the thoughts of suicide. I started to realize that a lot of the things that I experienced in my life were a result of my rebellion against God and against authority. Coming back to the church is the first step in healing from all of the hurts of the world. I went from being desperate and in despair to finding hope and encouragement for the future. I'm on God's team. I know who I belong to, and I know where I'm going, and there's nothing that can separate me from God's love.
1: Take another look at the Catholic Church. Visit CatholicsComeHome.org today.
2: Blessed are the poor in spirit, for theirs is the kingdom of heaven. Blessed are those who mourn, for they shall be comforted. Blessed are the meek, for they shall inherit the earth. Blessed are those who hunger and thirst after righteousness, for they shall be satisfied. Blessed are the merciful, for they shall obtain mercy. Blessed are the pure in heart, for they shall see God. Blessed are the peacemakers, for they shall be called sons of God. Blessed are those who are persecuted for righteousness' sake, for theirs is the kingdom of heaven. Blessed are you when men revile you and persecute you and utter all kinds of evil against you falsely on my account. Rejoice and be glad, for your reward is great in heaven.
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13: This Sunday is the 26th Sunday of Ordinary Time. In it, we have a confrontation between Jesus and the chief priests and elders of the people. Jesus reveals to them, "Amen, I say to you, tax collectors and prostitutes are entering the kingdom of God before you." This must have astounded them as much as it astounds us today. How could tax collectors and prostitutes enter the kingdom of God before the chief priests and elders of

0: is a challenge for us as well. Many Christians today seem to live their lives as if their friendships, their jobs, their health were enough to guarantee their relationship with God. We can have many things on the outside and sometimes very little on the inside. But Jesus is offering us something much more. He says to begin with the inside. Accept God's love for you deep in your heart. Form a real relationship.
1: There was no single event. It was more gradual. You know, eventually you just don't go one Sunday and then you don't go two Sundays in a row. Then went through a divorce and ended up being a single parent. If I didn't have church or God, I would be back at that lonely stage, that trouble stage. Whenever you get anxious and worry about things, you just know that Jesus has it under control.
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4: The Sign of the Cross is the shortest creed. It's saying we believe three things in one little action. It's not the Catholic handshake. It's not Catholic. For every Christian believes we have one God and three persons. We believe the Son of God became a man, and we believe the Son of God died on the cross for me. That's the shortest little creed, the shortest statement of faith that a Christian makes when he or she makes the Sign of the Cross.
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1: I listen every day, and the comment I had to make this morning was, during the last week or so, there's been many people who have called about things of the faith or the things that the church is going through right now, these bishops that were ordained that shouldn't have been. And you have taught me something over the last couple of weeks. Things like that used to get me upset too, and I used to start questioning things until I realized over the weekend, after a lot of prayer and after the things that you've said, if we as Catholics truly believe that this is the church that Jesus established, if we truly believe that he said that the gates of hell will not prevail, then our faith and our trust needs to be in him and in the church he established and the faith he established, and not in the people that are in the church, whether it be a cardinal, a bishop, a priest, a deacon, whoever it might be.
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3: 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In the Missal, it's Liturgical Year A, Cycle 2. Thursday is a day to pray the luminous mysteries of the Rosary. And our saint today is Saint Cleophas. Now get your Bibles out, because he is one of the two disciples who met Christ on the road to Emmaus. He was also identified as the father of Mary, one of whom stood with the Mother of God at the foot of the cross. He has been identified as the father of St. James the Less and as brother of St. Joseph. He died in the first century. St. Cleophas, pray for us. Let's offer this day to the Lord. Oh my God, I offer you all my actions of this day for the intentions and for the glory of the Sacred Heart of Jesus. I desire to sanctify every beat of my heart, my every thought, my simplest works, by uniting them to His infinite merits. And I wish to make reparation for my sins by casting them in the furnace of His merciful love. Oh my God, I ask of you for myself and for those dear to me the grace to fulfill perfectly your holy will, to accept for love of you the joys and sorrows of this passing life, so that we may one day be united together in heaven for all eternity. Amen. And along with Pope Leo XIV, we pray for a just and sustainable management of water, a vital resource, so that everyone may have equal access to it. 10 Minutes with Jesus is a guided meditation on the Gospel of the day prepared by a Catholic priest. Here's today's 10 Minutes with Jesus.
4: My Lord and my God, I firmly believe that you are here, that you see me, and that you hear me. I adore you with profound reverence. I ask your pardon for my sins and the grace to make this time of prayer fruitful. My Immaculate Mother, Saint Joseph, my Father and Lord, my guardian angel, intercede for me. Jesus, when we read the Gospels, we see that really each person's response to you is unique. Every person that you encounter along the way, in your preaching, in your healings, in those miracles, in your day-to-day interactions, each person, each response is different, because people reacted to you in different ways. Some responded immediately with faith. Others came to that faith only after a long period of discernment. Some reacted to you with suspicion or even contempt or disdain. And still others with what we could call mere curiosity. Today in our reading, we're presented with the figure of Herod. And Herod, King Herod, is an interesting case because while he obviously rejects Jesus and seems to do so really from the beginning, there is a part of him who is curious and seemingly interested or fascinated. We read from the Gospel of Luke. Now Herod the Tetrarch heard of all that was done, and he was perplexed, because it was said by some that John had been raised from the dead, by some that Elijah had appeared, and by others that one of the old prophets had risen. Herod said, "John I beheaded, but who is this about whom I hear such things?" And he sought to see him. Now, later we know that Herod did encounter you, Jesus, during the trials just before your passion. And here we can see his curiosity is fully on display. we read, "When Pilate learned that Jesus belonged to Herod's jurisdiction, he sent him over to Herod, who was himself in Jerusalem at that time. When Herod saw Jesus, he was very glad, for he had long desired to see him, because he had heard about him, and he was hoping to see some sign done by him. So he questioned him at some length, but Jesus made no answer. The chief priests and the scribes stood by, vehemently accusing him, and Herod, with his soldiers, treated him with contempt and mocked him. Then, arraying him in splendid clothing, he sent him back to Pilate." It's almost a farce, this way that Herod deals with you, Jesus. Herod, who is so superficial and who only views you with a kind of lurid curiosity, hoping that you might perform a miracle for him. He was hoping to see some sign done by him. You know, reading these passages reminds me of a musical rendition of this character, Herod, where he sings, "Jesus, I am overjoyed to meet you face to face. You've been getting quite a name all around the place, healing cripples, raising from the dead. And now I understand you're God. At least that's what you've said. So you are the Christ. You're the great Jesus Christ. Prove to me that you're divine. Change my water into wine. That's all you need to do, and I'll know it's all true. Come on, King of the Jews. Jesus, you just won't believe the hit you've made around here. You are all we talk about, the wonder of the year. So if you are the Christ, you're the great Jesus Christ, prove to me that you're no fool. Walk across my swimming pool. If you do that for me, then I'll let you go free. Come on, King of the Jews." Herod approaches you, Jesus, with curiosity. Curiosity can often be considered a good thing. In fact, much of the process of education for each of us is born of our natural curiosity to learn about things, to learn about new things, to always be learning. This is a good thing. But curiosity can also be a form of selfishness, of overly indulging our own fantasies and escapes, and this need we feel to be entertained. And that curiosity can wind up being an excuse for ever committing to something. We're just kind of flitting about from one curiosity to the next, and we never really settle down. You know, think of the doom scroll culture where, and maybe we've experienced this, where we're in front of the phone, in front of that screen, maybe late at night, and just scrolling from one silly video to the next. And our curiosity is kind of being fed constantly, like a slow drip. One curiosity after the next, and all of them are empty. Herod seeks you, Jesus, but for the wrong reasons. Not the healthy curiosity of one seeking the truth in earnest, but the unhealthy curiosity of one looking to be impressed, to be wowed, to be entertained. Hey, Jesus, if you're the Son of God, then walk across my swimming pool. Show me. Herod wants you, Lord, on his own terms. He wants you to fit like in his pocket, like something he can pull out when he wants a little bit of entertainment. When the founder of Opus Dei, St. Jose Maria, was a young priest, he would often give out copies of a little book about the Passion called, I think it was called The Sacred Passion of Jesus Christ by an author named La Palma. And he would give out copies of this book, and in the front page, he would write a little dedication to whoever he was giving it to, where he would say, "May you seek Christ, may you find Christ, may you love Christ." And the first step in that process is to seek the Lord, to seek Jesus. Love always begins with a search, which leads to personal contact, to intimacy. And he would say that it's like courting. When a couple, when they begin to court each other, they're seeking each other out. They need to get to know each other well, for if they don't know each other well, they will not really love each other. And each of us is called to court Jesus. Each of us is called to seek him out, to look for him, to find him. But not in the way that Herod does, because Herod is seeking Jesus out in a selfish way. You know, we live in a world of search engines where we're constantly typing into the search bar of Google whatever it is that we need. Our intellect is constantly active. It's always seeking. When we have a question, we say, well, Google it. And immediately we can pull up the result. But our search for truth is relentless. Right? We're never satisfied until we find the truth. And we can have a kind of restless curiosity that is misguided or that lacks direction. And we can just be kind of going around in circles, constantly looking up things that fascinate us, but they have no real depth. St. Thomas Aquinas distinguishes between a healthy curiosity, which he calls studiositas, which is the virtue of attention, the virtue of studying in depth, which is directed towards the truth. And then if studiositas is a virtue, the vice is curiositas, the vice of distraction, of an unhealthy curiosity, where we're kind of roving around, directionless, just moving from one thing to the next. We want to have what Thomas calls studium, a vigorous application of the mind to something, to the truth. We want to be attentive, to have our minds centered. And specifically, and most especially, Lord, we want to have our minds centered on you. What are we thinking about through the day? How can we assure that our minds are centered on the Lord? We can ask our Mother Mary that she might help us to study the Lord, to have the Lord always present before us, to seek Jesus out, not like Herod did with this unhealthy curiositas, but with the true virtue of studiositas. I thank you, my God, for the good resolutions, affections, and inspirations that you have communicated to me in this meditation. I ask your help in putting them into effect. My Immaculate Mother, Saint Joseph, my Father and Lord, my guardian angel, intercede for me.
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0: The word of the Lord is a strong shield for all who put their trust in him. As for God, his ways are perfect. The word of the Lord, purest gold. He indeed is the shield of all who make him their refuge. For who is God but the Lord? Who is a rock but our God? The God who girds me with strength and makes the path safe before me. My feet you made swift as the deer's. You have made me stand firm on the heights. You have trained my hands for battle and my arms to bend the heavy bow.
1: Glory be to the Father, and to the Son, and to the Holy Spirit.
2: As it was in the beginning, is now, and will be forever. Amen.
3: The word of the Lord is a strong shield for all who put their trust in him.
0: Your strong right hand has upheld me, Lord.
3: Your strong right hand has upheld me, Lord.
0: You gave me your saving shield. You upheld me, trained me with care. You gave me freedom for my steps. My feet have never slipped. I pursued and overtook my foes, never turning back till they were slain. I smote them so they could not rise. They fell beneath my feet. You girded me with strength for battle. You made my enemies fall beneath me. You made my foes take flight. Those who hated me, I destroyed. They cried, but there was no one to save them. They cried to the Lord, but in vain. I crushed them fine as the dust before the wind, trod them down like dirt in the streets. You saved me from the feuds of the people and put me at the head of the nations. People unknown to me served me. When they heard of me, they obeyed me. Foreign nations came to me cringing. Foreign nations faded away. They came trembling out of their strongholds.
1: Glory be to the Father, and to the Son, and to the Holy Spirit.
2: As it was in the beginning, is now, and will be forever. Amen.
3: Your strong right hand has upheld me, Lord.
0: May the living God, my Savior, be praised forever.
3: May the living God, my Savior, be praised forever.
0: Long life to the Lord, my rock. Praised be the God who saves me, the God who gives me redress and subdues people under me. You saved me from my furious foes. You set me above my assailants. You saved me from violent men. So I will praise you, Lord, among the nations. I will sing a psalm to your name. He has given great victories to his king and shown his love for his anointed, for David, and for his sons forever.
1: Glory be to the Father, and to the Son, and to the Holy Spirit.
2: As it was in the beginning, is now, and will be forever.
3: Amen.
4: Let us pray. Lord God, our strength and salvation, put in us the flame of your love and make our love for you grow to a perfect love which reaches to our neighbor.
3: May the living God, my Savior, be praised forever.
5: Open my eyes, Lord, that I may see
4: the wonders of your law.
5: from the book of the prophet Ezekiel. Thus the word of the Lord came to me. Now, son of man, take a single stick and write on it. Judah and those Israelites who are associated with him. Then take another stick and write on it. Joseph, the stick of Ephraim, and all the house of Israel associated with him. Then join the two sticks together so that they form one stick in your hand. When your countrymen ask you, "Will you not tell us what you mean by all this?" answer them, "Thus says the Lord God, I will take the stick of Joseph, which is in the hand of Ephraim, and of the tribes of Israel associated with him, and I will join it to the stick of Judah, making them a single stick. They shall be one in my hand. The sticks on which you write, you shall hold up before them to see. Tell them, thus speaks the Lord. I will take the Israelites from among the nations to which they have come and gather them from all sides to bring them back to their land. I will make them one nation upon the land in the mountains of Israel, and there shall be one prince for them all. Never again shall there be two nations, and never again shall there be divided into two kingdoms. No longer shall they defile themselves with their idols, their abominations, and all their transgressions. I will deliver them from all their sins of apostasy and cleanse them so that they may be my people and I may be their God. My servant David shall be prince over them, and there shall be one shepherd for them all. They shall live by my statutes and carefully observe my decrees. They shall live on the land which I gave to my servant Jacob, the land where their fathers lived. They shall live on it forever, they and their children and their children's children, with my servant David, their prince forever. I will make with them a covenant of peace. It shall be an everlasting covenant with them. And I will multiply them and put my sanctuary among them forever. My dwelling shall be with them. I will be their God, and they shall be my people. Thus the nation shall know that it is I, the Lord, who make Israel holy, when my sanctuary shall be set up among them forever." The word of the Lord. I will take the sons of Israel and gather them together from everywhere. I will make them one nation.
4: And there shall be one flock and one shepherd.
5: The good shepherd lays down his life for his sheep.
4: And there shall be one flock and one shepherd.
6: A reading from a sermon on pastors by St. Augustine, Bishop. I shall lead them forth from the Gentiles, and I shall gather them from foreign lands. I shall bring them into their own land, and I shall feed them on the mountains of Israel. It was God who brought forth the mountains of Israel, that is to say, the authors of the divine scriptures. Feed there that you may feed in safety. Whatever you hear from that source, you should savor. Whatever is foreign to it, reject. Hear the voice of the shepherd, lest you wander about in the mist. Gather at the mountains of Holy Scripture. There are the things that will delight your hearts. There you will find nothing poisonous, nothing hostile, There the pastures are most plentiful. There you will be healthy sheep. You will feed safely on the mountain of Israel. And I shall feed them in streams, and in every inhabited place in the land. From the mountains, which we have shown you, there have issued the streams of the gospel message, because their voice has gone forth into the whole world, and every habitable place has become pleasant and fertile for the grazing of sheep. In good pastures, and on the high mountains of Israel, I shall feed them, and their grazing ground shall be there. That is, the place where they rest, where they will say, I am happy, where they will say, it is true, it is clear, we are not deceived. They will find rest in the glory of God when they find rest in those grazing grounds, and they will sleep, that is, find rest, and they will rest in good pleasures. And they will be fed in rich pastures on the mountains of Israel. I have already spoken of the mountains of Israel, the good mountains to which we raise our eyes and from which may come our help. But our help is from the Lord, who made the heaven and earth. Let us not, then, place our hope in the good mountains themselves, but let us rely on his word, which says, I will feed my sheep on the mountains of Israel. Let us not merely remain on the mountains themselves, for he added immediately, I will feed my sheep. Raise your eyes, therefore, to the mountains, whence your help comes. But take note that he says, I will feed. For your help is from the Lord who made heaven and earth. He concludes by saying, and I will feed them with judgment. Observe that he alone so feeds his sheep, in feeding them with judgment. For what man can judge rightly concerning another? Our whole daily life is filled with rash judgments. He of whom we had despaired is converted suddenly and becomes very good. He from whom we had anticipated a great deal suddenly fails and becomes very bad. Neither our fear nor our hope is certain. What any man is today, that man himself scarcely knows. Still, in some way, he does know what he is today. What he will be tomorrow, however, he does not know. Hence the Lord, who assigns to each what is owed to him, feeds his sheep with judgment, giving some things to one group, other things to another, and to each his due. For he knows what he is doing. With judgment he feeds those whom he, being judged himself, redeemed. Therefore, he himself feeds his sheep with judgment.
7: I am the good shepherd.
8: I know my sheep, and my sheep know me.
7: I shall look after my sheep and seek them out. I shall bring them out from among the peoples and lead them to pasture.
8: I know my sheep, and my sheep know me.
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10: The only thing that doctors have to report are abortion pill cases, deaths. They don't have to report injuries. 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
9: 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I'm Paul Sadek. In today's Gospel from Truth and Life, the dramatized audio Bible, Herod has heard about Jesus and he's asking people, just who is this guy anyway? 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
19: Now, Herod the Tetrarch heard of all that was done, and he was perplexed. 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
9: 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In the meantime, we are fortunate to have him with us in the Blessed Sacrament. Today's reading from In Conversation with God by Father Francisco Fernandez Carvajal is from Volume 5, Ordinary Time. Jesu, whom for the present veiled I see, whom I so thirst for, O vouchsafe to me, that I may see thy countenance unfolding, and may be blessed thy glory in beholding. Amen. We pray these words in the Adoro Te Devote hymn. One day, with the help of God's grace, we will see Christ in all his glory and majesty. He will receive us into his kingdom. We will recognize him as the friend who never failed us. He was, in fact, with us all along in the details and difficulties of our ordinary life. This is why we should say with St. Augustine, "I have this tremendous thirst to see the face of God. I feel this thirst in the course of my journey. I suffer thirst along the way, but my thirst will be quenched when I arrive at long last. Our heart will only be satisfied by union with God." Happily, we already have Jesus with us in the tabernacle. Following the priest's words of consecration, the Lord is fully present in the Eucharist in his body, soul, and divinity. His sacred humanity is hidden beneath the Eucharistic accidents of bread and wine. His body and blood, although in a glorious state, are especially accessible to us under the species of bread and wine, those most commonplace of foods. We take advantage of this accessibility at the moment of communion or when making a visit to the Blessed Sacrament. Let us go with a great desire to see Jesus following the example of Zacchaeus, the blind men, the lepers, and all those crowds who put their trust in him. Better yet, we should seek Jesus with the same earnest zeal that Mary and Joseph showed in Jerusalem as they looked about everywhere for him. There will be times when our miseries or lack of faith will make it difficult to discern the lovable face of Jesus. It is precisely then that we should ask Our Lady for a clean heart, for a purified vision. Let us learn from the behavior of the apostles in those days following the resurrection. Now none of the disciples dared ask him, "Who are you?" They knew it was the Lord. What a joy it must have been for them to find Jesus alive, their Jesus of Nazareth, after the tragedy of the cross. It is equally wonderful to find Jesus living in the tabernacle where he eagerly awaits us. In Conversation with God by Francis Fernandez is published by Scepter Publishers. You'll find it at your local Catholic bookstore. Let's continue praying with the whole church. We're led by our friends at DivineOffice.org in morning prayer.
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2: As it was in the beginning, is now, and will be forever. Amen.

0: Awake, lyre and harp, with praise let us awake the dawn.
1: Awake, lyre and harp, with praise let us awake the dawn.
0: Have mercy on me, God, have mercy, for in you my soul has taken refuge. In the shadow of your wings I take refuge till the storms of destruction pass by. I call to God the Most High, to God who has always been my help. May he send from heaven and save me, and shame those who assail me. May God send us his truth and his love. My soul lies down among lions who would devour the sons of men. Their teeth are spears and arrows, their tongue a sharpened sword. O God, arise above the heavens. May your glory shine on earth. They laid a snare for my steps. My soul was bowed down. They dug a pit in my path, but fell in it themselves. My heart is ready, O God, my heart is ready. I will sing your praise. Awake, my soul, awake, lyre and harp. I will awake the dawn. I will thank you, Lord, among the peoples, among the nations, I will praise you. For your love reaches to the heavens and your truth to the skies. O God, arise above the heavens. May your glory shine on earth. Glory to the Father and to the Son and to the Holy Spirit.
1: As it was in the beginning, is now, and will be forever. Amen.
2: Let us pray. Lord, send your mercy and your truth to rescue us from the snares of the devil, and we will praise you among the peoples and proclaim you to the nations, happy to be known as companions of your Son.
1: Awake, lyre and harp, with praise let us awake the dawn.
3: My people, says the Lord, will be filled with my blessings.
1: My people, says the Lord, will be filled with my blessings.
4: Hear the word of the Lord, O nations. Proclaim it on distant coasts and say, he who scattered Israel now gathers them together. He guards them as a shepherd his flock.
5: The Lord shall ransom Jacob. He shall redeem him from the hand of his conqueror. Shouting, they shall mount the heights of Zion. They shall come streaming to the Lord's blessings, the grain, the wine, and the oil, the sheep and the oxen. They themselves shall be like watered gardens. Never again shall they languish.
4: Then the virgins shall make merry and dance, and young men and old as well. I will turn their mourning into joy. I will console and gladden them after their sorrows. I will lavish choice portions upon the priests, and my people shall be filled with my blessings, says the Lord.
5: Glory to the Father, and to the Son, and to the Holy Spirit,
4: as it was in the beginning,
5: is now, and will be forever. Amen.
1: My people, says the Lord, will be filled with my blessings.
3: The Lord is great and worthy to be praised in the city of our God.
1: The Lord is great and worthy to be praised in the city of our God.
5: The Lord is great and worthy to be praised in the city of our God. His holy mountain rises in beauty, the joy of all the earth.
4: Mount Zion, true pole of the earth, the great king's city. God, in the midst of his citadels, has shown himself its stronghold.
5: For the kings assembled together. Together they advanced. They saw. At once they were astounded. Dismayed, they fled in fear.
4: A trembling seized them there, like the pangs of birth. By the east wind, you have destroyed the ships of Tarshish.
5: As we have heard, so we have seen, in the city of our God, in the city of the Lord of hosts, which God upholds forever.
4: O God, we ponder your love within your temple. Your praise, O God, like your name, reaches to the ends of the earth.
5: With justice your right hand is filled. Mount Zion rejoices. The people of Judah rejoice at the sight of your judgments.
4: Walk through Zion. Walk all round it. Count the number of its towers. Review all its ramparts. Examine its castles, that you may tell the next generation that such is our God forever and always. It is He who leads us.
5: Glory to the Father, and to the Son, and to the Holy Spirit.
1: As it was in the beginning, is now, and will be forever. Amen.
4: Father, the body of your risen Son is the temple not made by human hands and the defending wall of the new Jerusalem. May this holy city, built of living stones, shine with spiritual radiance and witness to your greatness in the sight of all nations.
1: The Lord is great and worthy to be praised in the city of our God.
5: A reading from Isaiah. Thus says the Lord, the heavens are my throne, and the earth is my footstool. What kind of house can you build for me? What is to be my resting place? My hand made all these things when all of them came to be, says the Lord. This is the one whom I approve, the lowly and afflicted man who trembles at my word. The word of the Lord.
1: Thanks be to God.
5: From the depths of my heart I cry to you. Hear me, O Lord.
1: From the depths of my heart I cry to you.
5: Hear me, O Lord. I will do what you desire.
1: Hear me, O Lord.
5: Glory to the Father, and to the Son, and to the Holy Spirit.
1: From the depths of my heart I cry to you.
5: Hear me, O Lord. Let us serve the Lord in holiness, and He will save us from our enemies. Blessed be the Lord, the God of Israel. He has come to His people and set them free.
0: He has raised up for us a mighty Savior, born of the house of His servant David.
5: Through His holy prophets, He promised of old that He would save us from our enemies, from the hands of all who hate us.
0: He promised to show mercy to our fathers and to remember His holy covenant.
5: This was the oath He swore to our father Abraham, to set us free from the hands of our enemies, free to worship Him without fear, holy and righteous in His sight all the days of our life.
0: You, my child, shall be called the prophet of the Most High, for you will go before the Lord to prepare His way, to give His people knowledge of salvation by the forgiveness of their sins.
5: In the tender compassion of our God, the dawn from on high shall break upon us to shine on those who dwell in darkness and the shadow of death, and to guide our feet into the way of peace.
0: Glory to the Father, and to the Son, and to the Holy Spirit.
5: As it was in the beginning, is now, and will be forever. Amen. Let us serve the Lord in holiness, and He will save us from our enemies.
2: The Lord Jesus Christ has given us the light of another day. In return, we thank Him as we cry out, Lord, bless us and bring us close to You.
1: Lord, bless us and bring us close to you.
2: You offered Yourself in sacrifice for our sin.
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1: Lord, bless us and bring us close to you.
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1: Lord.

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1: All-powerful and ever-living God, at morning, noon, and evening we pray. 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
2: 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I'm Paul Sadek. 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

0: It is Thursday, the 24th of September, and as we prepare to celebrate the beatification of Fulton Sheen today, let's ask a prayer for his intercession. In the name of the Father, and the Son, and the Holy Spirit. Eternal Father, you alone grant every blessing through your divine Son, Jesus Christ, by the power of the Holy Spirit. You use the life and work of your servant, Archbishop Fulton Sheen, as your holy instrument. He inspired vast numbers of Catholics and others of goodwill to grow in virtue, lead lives pleasing to you, and humbly serve their brothers and sisters in need. If it be according to your will, Eternal Father, glorify your servant, Archbishop Fulton Sheen, by granting the favor we request through his intercession. We offer these prayers confidently in Jesus' name. Amen. Fulton Sheen, pray for us. I should say, Venerable Fulton Sheen, pray for us, because once we go off the air this morning, that's the last time that we on these airwaves will refer to him as Venerable Fulton Sheen, because starting tomorrow morning, we get to call him Blessed Fulton Sheen. We don't get to call him that yet, but it's a big day. It is the Sunrise Morning Show. Thank you for being along here on a Thursday morning. I'm Matt Swaim. Anna Mitchell has news. Paul Lockman at the controls. We're a production of Sacred Heart Radio, but we are in solidarity with the entire EWTN family. EWTN, of course, covering the Sheen beatification. It's happening in St. Louis, home of our pals on Covenant Radio. It's a good day for the whole EWTN radio family. Up this hour, Amy Wellborn's going to be along. She's going to talk about Fulton Sheen's time in Alabama. Father Frank Donio from the Catholic Apostolate Center will talk about how Fulton Sheen called the laity to action. Dr. Matthew Bunsen will share what's going on this morning from the site of the beatification. And then pastoral counselor Kevin Prendergast will discuss Sheen's thoughts on mental health and the formation of the human person. So it's a Sheen spectacular. Two full hours of pretty much nothing but Sheen this morning. Stay with us if you can. Right now it is 2 minutes past. Here's Anna Mitchell with news.
1: Good morning. As Matt just said, the beatification of Archbishop Fulton Sheen takes place this afternoon in St. Louis at the Dome at America Center. An estimated 50,000 faithful from around the world are expected to attend the beatification, which will formally

0: declare Fulton Sheen as blessed. Pope Leo looked ahead to today's ceremony, saying during his general audience yesterday that Archbishop Sheen was a light of faith, hope, and love who brought the gospel to millions over radio and television. He said, quote, "May the example and intercession of this holy bishop, known for his evangelizing work through the media, inspire many others likewise to find new ways of spreading the gospel message with joyful enthusiasm," end quote. Also during his general audience, the Holy Father called for greater protection of migrant and refugee children worldwide. He said children and adolescents face violence, torture, and exploitation, while some die along migrant routes. He said displaced minors face threats including trafficking, sexual violence, forced marriages, and recruitment into armed conflicts. His appeal came ahead of Sunday's World Day of Migrants and Refugees this weekend under the theme, Even Just One of These Children. During his general audience catechesis, the Holy Father continued his series on the Vatican II Constitution, Gaudium et Spes, focusing on the chapter dedicated to the meaning of human activity in the universe. From Vatican Radio, Christopher Wells reports.
1: Qual è il valore dell'attività umana nel mondo?
2: Pope Leo clearly affirmed the human being is the agent of progress, advancing society through freedom and intelligence. Pope Leo lamented the modern prejudice that sees scientific and technical progress as weakening the relationship with God. Instead, Gaudium et Spes states clearly that Christians can justly consider that by their labor, they are unfolding the Creator's work, consulting the advantages of their brother men, and contributing by their personal industry to the realization in history of the divine plan. Tying this idea to the mystery of the Incarnation, the Pope said, humanity is not absorbed or nullified by the encounter with God, but rather taken up in its entirety, continuing to be, in Christ, free and active. From this perspective, he continued, an important truth emerges.
1: Per incontrare Dio, l'essere umano non deve abbandonare le occupazioni terrene.
2: To encounter God, the human being must not abandon his earthly vocations, but can live his vocation fully, carrying out his daily work and sanctifying it. Like all human beings, Christians work to build up the city of man, which must be distinguished from the development of the kingdom of God.
1: Ricordiamo che per diventare autentico progresso umano.
2: Finally, Pope Leo insisted that technical and scientific progress, in order to be authentic human progress, must be inspired by charity. The Second Vatican Council, he concluded, invites us to share the bread of knowledge and know-how so that every person and every people may develop their potential and, together with God's help, build a better future. I'm Christopher Wells.
0: Israeli Prime Minister Benjamin Netanyahu is set to address the United Nations today as his feud with New York City Mayor Zohran Mamdani intensifies. Netanyahu has said he plans to defend Israel's military actions and criticize Mamdani, who has called Netanyahu a war criminal and said he would seek his arrest over alleged war crimes if he visited New York. Mamdani has since backed off of that threat. President Trump is inviting Russian President Vladimir Putin to attend the G20 summit this December in Miami. Mark Mayfield reports.
3: Secretary of State Marco Rubio said it's an effort to bring Russia back into the world's diplomatic systems years into Russia's invasion of Ukraine. Rubio, who met with Russian Foreign Minister Sergei Lavrov on Wednesday, said it would be a chance for Putin to engage with other world leaders. If Putin accepts, it would be his first in-person visit to the G20 since 2019. The G20 summit is a gathering of leaders and officials from the world's top economies. I'm Mark Mayfield.
0: Three media outlets banned from the White House by President Trump will have their access at least temporarily restored. In an overnight ruling, a federal judge said CNN, MS Now, and Politico journalists must have their credentials returned and blocked the ban from being enforced for 14 days. And week three of the NFL kicks off with a showdown between two members of the NFC. The Packers are hosting the Falcons in their home opener on Thursday Night Football from Lambeau Field.
4: Okay. That's not the main event today, though.
0: No. 2:30 p.m. Eastern Time is the mass of beatification of Fulton Sheen.
4: And you know where to catch it.
0: Yep.
4: EWTN's got you. It's pretty
0: cool.
4: We
0: are, of course, the pregame show. And then, well, actually, all 3 hours of our show are all Sheen.
4: It's all Sheen all the time.
0: And Teresa Tomeo, I know, is focusing on Archbishop Sheen. And then the official coverage from St. Louis begins at 10 a.m. Eastern time.
4: So, yeah, just keep it tuned here.
0: Yeah.
4: For the Sheen Spectacular Extravaganza. It's 8 minutes past the hour. The Sunrise Morning Show continues, and it's always great to catch up with Amy Wellborn, author of many books, including a number of children's books on the saints. You can find her blog, Charlotte Was Both, and her Substack, linked at amywellborn.com. Amy, good morning.
5: Good morning. How are you?
4: Doing well, and we get to talk a little bit about Fulton Sheen and his connection to your home state of Alabama, where you hail from. You know, here is this interesting guy. You know, you and I are much more of the Mother Angelica era.
5: Yeah.
4: You don't really get a Mother Angelica without a Fulton Sheen, do you?
5: No, you don't, and more Alabama connections, right? Because I live in Birmingham, the home of EWTN. And you don't. Yeah, that media apostolate and the sort of commitment to use whatever means possible that the modern world provides us to spread the gospel, it really is, you know, personified by Sheen and then carried forth through Mother Angelica and others in the present.
4: Well, what's cool about your blog is that you love digging up things and stuff from old newspapers and that sort of thing. And you've got even some on your blog postings of Fulton Sheen coming to speak in Alabama, these newspaper clippings. That's pretty good. How'd you find these?
5: The genesis of it was a few years ago I did a presentation at the Cathedral Parish here. They asked me to just do something on the history of the church in the Deep South. And I knew Sheen had been in Alabama. I knew he had funded, I mean, he was head of the Pontifical Mission Society, and in that capacity, he funded missions, including in domestically in the United States. And I had known that he was instrumental in funding some institutions and parishes in Alabama. So I just did some digging, and it was fascinating because if you, you know, go to my post, Fulton Sheen in Alabama on Charlotte Was Both, you'll read the stuff that I found that he did ranged from raising money and funding parishes, and not like big parishes. This is rural Alabama in the 40s and 50s and early 60s, where there were hardly any Catholics. The Catholics that were here, for the most part, were poor. A lot of them had come because of mining and the railroads. They were Italian, Irish, Slavic, and Eastern and Middle Eastern Maronite. And he would donate, you know, thousands of dollars to these tiny parishes that were in mining communities and so on. And what's even better is that he would sometimes come to Alabama and, when invited, and speak at these parishes and have missions and so on here in North Alabama. He also helped raise money for institutions. I have a couple of great stories on my blog. He was good friends with Archbishop Tulin, who was, during that period, the Archbishop of Mobile. During that time, there was only one diocese in Alabama. Well, it was split into two in 1969. And he worked with Tulin, for example, to fund a maternity hospital in Mobile for African-American women who were not allowed in segregated, you know, mainstream hospitals and for the most part had to give birth at home. And so he helped Tulin raise a couple hundred thousand dollars for this hospital, and he came down for the dedication.
4: Yeah, very cool, too, to see that, you know, he is, as you mentioned, there are some people from different rites besides the Latin rite who live in this area. And, you know, not many people know that Sheen was by ritual. He was able to do Melkite liturgies. And so he did some of those in Alabama, too, didn't he?
5: He did. And this is, again, not something that people think of when they think of the South, and especially when they think of Catholics in the South. But in Birmingham, for example, we have very, very strong roots of both Melkite and Maronite Rite Catholics, two parishes that go back decades. Two of my kids went to Catholic schools in Birmingham. which each featured celebrations of the Divine Liturgy and of the Maronite Liturgy kind of regularly, a couple of times a year. So the kids, you know, this is their heritage, and they come from this, and they celebrate it. So in 1958, the Melkites had their national kind of convocation right here in Birmingham, and Archbishop Sheen came, and he celebrated the Divine Liturgy for 2,000 Melkites that came from all over the United States to Birmingham, Alabama, and he celebrated the liturgy. And interestingly enough, this is kind of the what happened next, is that that liturgy was recorded, and Sheen and sold, and Sheen kind of narrated it to explain the structure of the liturgy. And you can find this recording online. It's on YouTube.
6: Wow.
5: Yeah.
4: That's
5: yeah.
4: pretty cool. Well, I would encourage people just to go over to your website anyway, because you get to see pictures of Sheen, you know, kind of as he was reported on in real time next to ads for Pepsi Cola in a glass bottle for 5 cents. All right, my favorite one is there's one that's in the Birmingham News from 1953 talking about him to he's come and spoken against communism, and there's an ad there for a Benrus embraceable watch for $39.75, but you can get the watch, Amy, for 75 cents down and 75 cents a week.
5: So, I know. Wow. I mean, it's a bargain, actually.
4: It's just cool to see
5: the
4: Sheen.
5: Same page are all the movie ads, too.
4: Yeah,
5: which
4: is fun. What's playing at the drive-in at that era? To see Sheen kind of in the era in which people would have been reporting on him in real time is just so cool.
5: Oh,
4: you know,
5: yeah.
4: Because
5: yeah.
4: We so often kind of, you know, paint the picture in our own minds and relate it to our time, but to see him in his natural habitat is pretty awesome. But if
5: and
4: you
5: that's
4: check
5: the thing.
4: Out,
5: and yeah. I think that's one of the things I wanted to emphasize through this is that a lot of the conversation about Sheen in the present moment is not surprisingly being given to his media apostolate, which was, you know, revolutionary and very important, and the impact of which continues today as we started talking about. But what I want to emphasize, and I think this is very important to remember today when we are all thinking so much about the role of electronic media, digital media, and the impact, both positive and negative, both on our personal lives, our society, and on church and our sense of what evangelization means, is that Sheen, you know, had his radio hour, he had the television show, very famous for that, but Sheen interacted and he evangelized face-to-face. That was kind of fundamental. He wrote books, he did all the, you know, electronic media, but he went out. He spent time, he traveled, people would write to him. This I have the story of this woman who read herself into the faith in this little town between Montgomery and Auburn, and he wrote to him and asked him if Sheen would help her build a church. And he said, well, if you can raise the money and get the church built, I'll come speak at the dedication. And she did it and got the money raised to build this tiny church, which I think there were like maybe 8 Catholic families at the time. And she said, I've done it, and he fulfilled his promise, and he came and spoke. And he came and he spent time with mission bands of priests. So he was just not about the media. He was about face-to-face, bringing the gospel to people in person and engaging with people in person. And I think that's something that we just need to remember and hold really tight to.
4: Yeah, the media was just one more avenue in the larger mission,
5: right,
4: as far as he was concerned, to
5: right.
4: be a priest of Jesus Christ in whatever place he was called to be. So it's pretty cool stuff. I encourage people to head over to Amy's blog. We'll have a link in the show notes today so you can see some of the stuff that she's got, some of the old school news clippings of Fulton Sheen in Alabama. Amy, thank you for your time this morning. Have a great day.
5: You too. Thanks a lot.
4: All right, 17 past. We're back right after this.
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4: 18 past. 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
0: The doors open at 8 a.m. Central Time at the Dome at America's Center in St. Louis ahead of the Beatification Mass this afternoon for soon-to-be Blessed Fulton Sheen. During his general audience yesterday, Pope Leo looked ahead to today's beatification and praised Archbishop Sheen as a light of faith, hope, and love. And in other news, Israeli Prime Minister Benjamin Netanyahu is set to address the United Nations today.
4: News at the top and bottom of each hour, every weekday morning here on the Sunrise Morning Show. And perhaps today, in honor of Fulton Sheen, who saw the power of using modern media to share the gospel, you could support your local Catholic radio station, the people who are bringing you the Sunrise Morning Show and other EWTN programming, and who are bringing you locally the Sheen Beatification today. They are hard at work to make sure that they're carrying on the same kind of vision that Sheen himself had of using the means at our disposal to share the good news with everybody we can. So wherever you happen to be listening across the network, here in a second we're about to hit a break, and I bet you the station you're listening to is going to let you know how you can give to support them. And I would say, in honor of Fulton Sheen, who cares about this stuff? 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
0: Well, let's see. St. Gabriel is the patron of Catholic radio. I wonder if Fulton Sheen's
4: got to be in the mix. He had the
0: might
4: Catholic hour
0: elbow
4: for all those
0: his
4: years.
0: Way into the patronage once we get.
4: You know, Maximilian Kolbe's in there. I mean, this is a pretty good lineup of patrons.
0: Do you have to be canonized before you get a patronage or are there
4: blessings?
0: No.
4: Blessed Fra Angelico's patron of artists.
0: Yeah, you're right.
4: There you go.
0: Pretty awesome.
4: Either way, Fulton Sheen.
0: Pray for us.
4: It's 21 past.
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13: O Sacred Heart of Jesus, I place my trust in Thee. 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When those I loved have passed away, and I am sore distressed, O Sacred Heart of Jesus, I fly to Thee for rest. In all my trials, great or small, my confidence shall be unshaken as I cry, Dear Lord, I place my trust in Thee. This is my one sweet prayer, dear Lord, my faith, my trust, my love. But most of all, in that last hour, when death points up above, O sweet Savior, May thy face smile on my soul all freely. Oh, may I cry with rapturous love, I place my trust in thee.
12: Sunrise Morning Show continues, and it's always great to catch up with Father Frank Donio, and he is from the Catholic Apostolate Center with the beatification of Fulton Sheen in the mix. We get to talk about all kinds of different ways that Fulton Sheen has impacted all kinds of conversations and people who are involved with the Sunrise Morning Show. Father, welcome back.
14: Good to be back, Matt.
12: You know, Fulton Sheen's main audience was, well, the laity, and we've been talking about the laity a lot in this series. I wonder maybe if you could unpack a little bit about how Sheen talked about the laity and sought to empower the laity to go out into the world and be the light of Christ.
14: Well, I think there are so many different ways in which the venerable, soon-to-be blessed Fulton Sheen not only talked about the laity, but talked about mission. Because I think people, it's kind of faded into the background because they just see, you know, that he was on radio, he was on television, and but for the during that period in the 50s and through to the mid 60s, he was also the national director of what's called the Society for the Propagation of the Faith. So he was raising funds for the missions internationally. And he was at the Second Vatican Council. I think people don't really realize that as well. He was one of the bishops. And the document on the missionary activity of the church, Ad Gentes, the Vatican just the other day, Vatican News, published an article about the influence that he had on that document. And the influence was, we shouldn't be talking about where our, you know, where missions are. What missions are, we should be talking about where. And meaning the where, meaning that all of us are called to be missionary. And really that was one of the teachings of the council and that we carry through today. And this is where it connects with the laity, because it's not just up to the bishops or the priests or the religious. It's everyone. You know, there's an interesting quote of his, you know, who is going to save our church? Not our bishops, not our priests and religious. It's up to you, the people. You have the minds, the eyes, the ears to save the church. Your mission is to see that your priests act like priests, your bishops act like bishops, and your religious act like religious. And he goes on about also the vocation of the laity to go out into the world and make Christ known. Well, if that's not mission, I don't know what is.
12: Yeah,
14: that sounds so. There's that clear accountability piece, but there's also no. You don't just sit and do nothing. No, you have to go out.
12: Well, I think that there can be some misconceptions in that post-Vatican II era, you know, and there have been some misconceptions. Well, the church, the laity need to be much more involved in the life of the church. Okay, well then everybody should be Eucharistic ministers, right, or something like that. Well, yeah, there are ways in which you can do that sort of thing. But, you know, the ite missa est, go it is sent, go forth, proclaim the gospel with your life. I mean, that's the mission. The being more involved in the life of the church means you go take what you've received in here and go make sure that that light shines into whatever corner of the world God puts you in.
14: As people have heard me say before on the program, it's we've kind of lost that term apostolate. It's coming back.
12: Luckily, it's built into the name of your group, so there you go.
14: Exactly. and it's something that's very important to us and something that was important to St. Vincent Pallotti. And it's about going forth, exactly what you're saying, Matt. It's not that we can serve that local church community that we're involved in. But if that becomes a club, a kind of closed thing that's all about us, then we're not doing what we're called to do. Exactly. We're sent at the end of Mass. Now, it's not that we're sent forever. No, we come back and we're fed by the sacraments, by the Word of God, by the community, by the service that we do. But we're supposed to be going out and witnessing Christ. And no matter how many popes, no matter how that became, which is the official teaching of the Second Vatican Council, and then how many popes have said it since then? Every single pope. has said it since then. And Fulton Sheen is just in that line. He was also saying it before the council, because in the 50s, particularly for 30s, 40s and 50s, the church was really talking about this more and more, that lay people in their everyday lives need to be truly showing the face of Christ to others.
4: Well, and those opportunities are everywhere that we turn in our daily lives. Again, most of the people who are going to work today, to school today, they're going into places that you can't just, as a priest, Father Frank, walk in and you start preaching the gospel. But those are the people who God has put in certain places to be where we wherever people are. I mean, that's what the church is. Is this we brighten every corner of the world that we touch, because we have been given the grace of the sacraments and we're meant to take it outside of the four walls of the building. But if people want to connect with you, Father, and get more information about what you're doing over at the Catholic Apostolate Center, maybe get inspired to go do this very mission better, inspired by people like Fulton Sheen and others, how do they find you?
14: Just go to CatholicApostolateCenter.org and let's pray for the intercession of soon-to-be Blessed Fulton Sheen.
4: Absolutely. Yeah, he's a great figure for this in the American church. Father Donio, thank you so much for joining us as always. Have a great day, and we'll talk to you soon.
14: Thank you. God bless.
4: Again, you can find all kinds of great stuff about Fulton Sheen in the show notes at sunrisemorningshow.com, including the prayer that I used at the beginning of this hour, prayer for the intercession of Venerable Fulton Sheen. It'll be Blessed Fulton Sheen this time tomorrow. And I also have a recipe in the show notes and on our Facebook page for Fulton Sheen's meatloaf. It's his meatloaf recipe. Rita Heikenfeld's going to unpack it next hour around this time, so you want to tune in for that for sure. And find out about the one food that Fulton Sheen did not like. Rita will share that next hour. Check it out. Half past the hour, here's Anna with news.
0: Good morning. The doors open at 8 a.m. Central Time at the Dome at America's Center ahead of this afternoon's Beatification Mass of soon-to-be Blessed Fulton Sheen. An estimated 50,000 faithful from around the world are expected to attend the Beatification to formally declare Archbishop Sheen as blessed. Pope Leo looked ahead to today's ceremony, saying during his general audience yesterday that Archbishop Sheen was a light of faith, hope, and love who brought the gospel to millions over radio and television. He said, quote, "May the example and intercession of this holy bishop, known for his evangelizing work through the media, inspire many others likewise to find new ways of spreading the gospel message with joyful enthusiasm," end quote. Also, during his general audience, the Holy Father called for greater protection for migrant and refugee children worldwide. He was speaking ahead of this weekend's World Day of Migrants and Refugees. He said children and adolescents face violence, torture, and exploitation, while some die along migration routes. He said displaced minors face threats, including trafficking, sexual violence, forced marriages, and recruitment into armed conflicts. Sunday's World Day of Migrants and Refugees carries the theme, Even Just One of These Children. During his general audience catechesis, the Pope continued his series on the Vatican II Constitution, Gaudium et Spes, focusing this time on the chapter dedicated to the meaning of human activity in the universe. From Vatican Radio, Christopher Wells reports.
1: Qual è il valore dell'attività umana nel mondo?
2: Pope Leo clearly affirmed the human being is the agent of progress, advancing society through freedom and intelligence. Pope Leo lamented the modern prejudice that sees scientific and technical progress as weakening the relationship with God. Instead, Gaudium et Spes states clearly that Christians can justly consider that by their labor, they are unfolding the Creator's work, consulting the advantages of their brother men, and contributing by their personal industry to the realization in history of the divine plan. Tying this idea to the mystery of the Incarnation, the Pope said, humanity is not absorbed or nullified by the encounter with God, but rather taken up in its entirety, continuing to be, in Christ, free and active. From this perspective, he continued, an important truth emerges.
1: Per incontrare Dio, L'essere umano non deve abbandonare le occupazioni terrene.
2: To encounter God, the human being must not abandon his earthly vocations, but can live his vocation fully, carrying out his daily work and sanctifying it. Like all human beings, Christians work to build up the city of man, which must be distinguished from the development of the kingdom of God.
1: Ricordiamo che per diventare autentico progresso umano.
2: Finally, Pope Leo insisted that technical and scientific progress, in order to be authentic human progress, must be inspired by charity. The Second Vatican Council, he concluded, invites us to share the bread of knowledge and know-how so that every person and every people may develop their potential and, together with God's help, build a better future. I'm Christopher Wells.
0: In other news, Israeli Prime Minister Benjamin Netanyahu is set to address the United Nations today as his feud with New York City Mayor Zohran Mamdani has intensified. Netanyahu has said he plans to defend Israel's military actions and criticize Mamdani, who has called Netanyahu a war criminal and said he would seek his arrest over alleged war crimes if he visited New York. He has since backed off of that. President Trump is inviting Russian President Vladimir Putin to attend the G20 summit this December in Miami. Mark Mayfield reports.
3: Secretary of State Marco Rubio said it's an effort to bring Russia back into the world's diplomatic systems years into Russia's invasion of Ukraine. Rubio, who met with Russian Foreign Minister Sergei Lavrov on Wednesday, said it would be a chance for Putin to engage with other world leaders. If Putin accepts, it would be his first in-person visit to the G20 since 2019. The G20 summit is a gathering of leaders and officials from the world's top economies. I'm Mark Mayfield.
0: And three media outlets banned from the White House by President Trump will have their access at least temporarily restored. Federal judge making an overnight ruling. That's the news. It's 35 minutes past. The Coffee seems to become more important when any new school year rolls around, and this is a year to consider treating yourself to some truly delicious coffee.
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15: The Baltimore Catechism asks, why do we receive the gift of fortitude? 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Come, Holy Spirit, fill me with that gift of fortitude, so that no matter what the cost, I may do God's will joyfully and, of course, with love. Reflecting on the Baltimore Catechism, I'm Dominican Father Ezra Sullivan.
0: 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Dr. Matthew Bunsen joining us now on the Sunrise Morning Show. He's Vice President and Editorial Director of EWTN News and anchoring EWTN's coverage of the beatification of Venerable Fulton Sheen today. Good morning, Doc.
16: Good morning. Great to be with you.
0: It is great to have you. Thank you for waking up extra early since you are on Central Time joining us from St. Louis this morning. First off, give us a little bit of a preview of the coverage of the Beatification Mass today in St. Louis.
16: Well, we will have all-day coverage today, basically starting at 9 a.m. Eastern of the Beatification, the pre-Beatification event, and then the Beatification Mass itself. And then over the next few days, we're going to be bringing you a lot of live coverage from Peoria. So the Beatification Mass, of course, is here in St. Louis. And then everything shifts to Peoria for the Sheen Awards, the Thanksgiving Masses, the after the Beatification itself. So let's take a look at all of our listings because we are wall-to-wall coverage of Fulton J. Sheen, I'm happy to say.
0: Absolutely. EWTN.com is where you can find all of the information in that regard. What has been the atmosphere out there in the Midwest?
16: Well, I think it's safe to say that there is a Sheen takeover here in St. Louis, especially in this part of the city near the main stadium here where all of this is going to be taking place. It is a joy-filled atmosphere. I was walking back from the stadium to my hotel, and let's just say that people are very happy, and Sheen supporters, Sheen devotees, we all see each other in the streets, and we all seem to know each other quite well, even though we've never perhaps met before in our lives. But it's a demonstration, I think, of the importance of this Beatification Mass, not just for those in attendance, but for the church in the United States. But I think it's also a statement to the greatness, the remarkable life, legacy, and holiness of Fulton Sheen.
0: Yeah, we are in the 250th year since the Declaration of Independence and the forming of the United States of America. Obviously, American Catholic history goes back even longer than that. I mean, probably, what, more than 450 years when you think about the first Catholic Mass in the United States in St. Augustine. But regardless, Dr. Bunsen, where would you place Fulton Sheen among the important figures in American Catholic history?
16: Yeah, it's a beautiful question. I wrote a piece around July 4th, marking the actual 250th anniversary of the signing of the Declaration of Independence, and I counted Sheen among probably some of the five of the most important Catholics in American Catholic history, along with people like Junipero Serra, John Carroll, the first bishop and archbishop of the United States, Francis Cabrini.
0: Wow.
16: I think Sheen represents not just the greatest communicator in American Catholic history, certainly in the last 150 years, but I think he is also one of the greatest evangelists in American Catholic history. And think of the legacy of that. We have the Black Rose. We have Junipero Serra, as I was saying. Mm-hmm. Sheen touched millions upon millions of lives, just even beyond his television show that had 10 million viewers every week throughout the 1950s. He brought American Catholicism into the homes of Americans, American Catholics, American non-Catholics, and I think he did an immense amount of good for American Catholicism in a country, even in the 1950s, that was still very suspicious and even very hostile to Catholicism. You know, Sheen had that great quote that there are only a few hundred Americans who hate the Catholic Church, but millions who hate what they think the Church is.
0: Yep.
16: And Sheen, for the first time in their lives, opened up the realities of church teaching to them. And I think he was genuinely influential in shaping American culture in the years just before the election of John F. Kennedy. And I think it's not much talked about, but I think he actually helped get John F. Kennedy elected as the first American Catholic president.
0: I think it's a great point, and I love that you use the word influence, which is you know, such a buzzword anymore in our social media world, right? And sometimes you wonder with some of these influencers, even Catholic influencers who have, you know, all kinds of followers, sometimes you just wonder, like, do they really believe what they're saying? You didn't have to worry about that with Fulton Sheen.
16: No, you didn't. And I think it's also one of the reasons why He is so immensely popular today among Gen Zs who love him. Yeah. I've been saying for a while now that to use the phrase, probably not exactly right as the Gen Zs do, but Sheen had aura.
0: Yes.
16: I mean, this is somebody who genuinely commanded a presence. I saw it with my own eyes. But he's also somebody who translates so perfectly into the sort of social media environment today of TikTok and Instagram with short, digestible videos or reels or stories. But the key to him is authenticity. You know when you watch Fulton Sheen that what he's telling you is true because he also completely believes it. And I think that compelling ability to tell a story, to show us the teachings of the church, translate perfectly into social media. And we can call him the first great media, sort of social media influencer or media influencer who is a Catholic. But I think you're absolutely right. We never had to worry and ask ourselves, is that true? Is he saying that right? Because he was always so precise, concise, clear, and faithful.
0: You mentioned how good he is on TikTok, you know, putting up videos of him on TikTok, and this is just me being kind of a radio nerd. He doesn't have those verbal pauses, you know, where I just did one, you know, or he had real true pauses where you could actually cut a clip like that, and just an incredible an incredible model for those of us who do work in Catholic media and trying to hone our craft from even that kind of perspective. But you mentioned you got to see this with your own eyes. Tell us about how you got to meet Fulton Sheen.
16: Well, that's right. In 1973, and then again in 1974, Archbishop, who was seemingly retired, came out to Hawaii, where I was growing up. I always remember that great phrase when he retired from the Bishop of Rochester. He said, "I'm not retiring, I'm just retreading." And like a tire, he just kept going on and on. So he came out to Hawaii at the invitation of the Bishop of Honolulu, Bishop John Scanlon, for whom my late mother worked for many years, and delivered the homily at the Red Mass, which, for those who may not be that familiar with it, is sort of the start of the legislative year. But it's also a mass for lawyers. And Sheen was talking to the lawyers and political people and the movers and shakers of Hawaii politics. Within weeks of the passage of Roe v. Wade, the approval by the Supreme Court, and 3 years almost to the day that Hawaii legalized abortion, becoming the first state to do so. Mm-hmm. So he was there to give a prophetic witness for life, and then came back again the next year, in 1974, for the same reasons, and in this case to raise money for the pro-life cause, for what was called the Pearson Home for Unwed Mothers. So he didn't have to come out, but he chose to accept that invitation because that's how strongly he felt. And because my mother helped organize all of the events of the Sheen visits, I had a front row seat. I got to know him. I served at his mass. He came to our house. And this is the same person that I sat in banquet halls in Waikiki watching command an entire audience of about 2,000 people who were hanging on every one of his words, sitting in our dining room table. He had the same intense, piercing gaze that everyone is familiar with if you've ever seen a photo or watched his show. And yet, when he spoke to you, you felt as though you were the only person in the world he was talking to. He had that great gift, and there was a compassion to him. There was God's love in him. You could feel it and you could see it.
0: Just beautiful. And we know it's true. We see so many testimonies from others who had the opportunity to meet him saying the exact same thing that you just did. Mm-hmm. Soon to be Blessed Fulton Sheen, pray for us. We've been talking to Dr. Matthew Bunsen, and Doc, very much looking forward to your coverage later today on EWTN television and radio for the Beatification Mass of Venerable Fulton Sheen. Thanks so much for joining us this morning.
16: A privilege to be with you, especially today.
0: Yeah, privilege to have you. All right, it's 13 till, and our Catholic counselor, Kevin Prendergast, joins us next.
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22: 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Of course, EWTN carrying the beatification coverage of Fulton Sheen today. It's an exciting time for the American Church. And we get to talk more about Sheen with Kevin Prendergast, a pastoral counselor licensed with decades of experience in the classroom and in private practice, as well as a licensed counselor. Kevin, good morning.
23: Good morning, Matt. Thanks for all your great coverage of this big day.
22: Yeah, Fulton Sheen's a big deal. And, you know, a lot of people have lots of fond memories of him. I wonder, you know, how much Sheen you paid attention to as a kid.
23: A lot. You know, my family watched him every week on his show. And, you know, he was a big thing. And my parents had some of his little books around the house. So I always knew about him. And one of my uncles was a priest, Monsignor, and who knew Sheen. So I
22: wow.
23: heard stories about him growing up. So here I want to talk about this. And I don't know if any of your other guests are going to cover this part. But Bishop Sheen, especially in one book that he published back in 1949 called Peace of Soul, he is well known throughout the 40s and 50s, mid-century, of being one of the critics of some of the extremes of psychology and psychoanalysis, psychotherapy. So that's interesting, but he was also very positive that therapy can be helpful. What he attacked or what he had questions about was the underlying understanding of the human person.
22: Yeah, the anthropology.
23: So in a way,
22: yeah.
23: Yeah, exactly. And, you know, what's the Christian anthropology, right? And he would say that, you know, it's not the methods, but it's the underlying philosophy. And with Freud in particular, because Freud at that time in the 40s and 50s was the dominant model in psychology and therapy, but he attacked Freud for being having a too deterministic view of the human person. You know, we're totally formed by the age of six. The sex instinct is the prime driver of personality, so it's very reductionistic. And then Freud's view of religion was pretty skeptical. You know, he thought it was a mass neurosis. It creates an abnormal childlike dependency. And I think Sheen would say that Well, some of that's true. Like, some religion does go off the rails, as you and I well know from examples. But that basically it's not about being dependent, right? And so he would say that, you know, one of the absences, what's missing in some of the early psychology, and then it's missing today. So Sheen would never have used the phrase mental health or the mental health crisis, right? That's, you know, a contemporary word.
4: Yeah, I was about to say it would be anachronistic for that. That's not what was in the air when he was given the shows.
23: So he would say that, you know, Freud's goal, he say, what's the goal of therapy, of analysis, is to help a person to be able to work and to love. So Sheen would say, well, that's good as far as it goes. You know, we want to be productive and useful, be of service, and to have loving relationships. But he said that it didn't go far enough, so that we're created for an end by God. We have to have this self-transcendence, so we can't perfect ourselves. And we don't want to replace the concept of sin with neurosis or mental illness, right? So how does that apply today? So Sheen died in 79, and so a lot of the more contemporary theories really were way after he was active in writing. But a couple of things today that I think this idea that we are determined, you know, so this idea that somehow therapy can replace confession. So his insight is that we're not just sick people, you know, neurotic people that need to be therapized, but we're also sinners. Sometimes we're bad people. And he's got one great quote. I just want to quote this. He's got so many great quotes, but this one from the book Peace of Soul: nice people must see themselves as nasty people before they can find peace. When they exchange this proud belief that they've never done anything wrong for a belief in God and trust in God, the nasty people are aware of their own imperfections. They sense within themselves an emptiness. Our blessed Lord was very fond of nasty people. He told many stories about them. So a lot of parables about people that had missed the mark and were sinners.
4: Yeah,
23: so
4: you think about the tax collector who walks away justified because he beats his breast and says, Lord, have mercy on me, a sinner.
23: Yeah. And a couple of other things, Matt, too. The therapy, you know, we are trained, you know, certainly I was trained way back in the day and have had to really rethink that we have to be totally accepting and non-judgmental of a client, and to avoid telling them what to do. So that's good up to a point. That's an ethical bright yellow line. But there's also, I think, in contemporary psychology, the good parts of it is we have to balance acceptance and challenge. We can't just accept and validate, but we have to call out destructive behavior and raise questions for a person to really wrestle with, to really point out the contradictions. So I think that's this idea of helping clients to see how their behavior impacts others. So there's a communal dimension to our lives. We're part of a network of relationships. And so if a couple is going through a divorce and they have kids, it's not just about their well-being. I want to be happy. It's also about how is this breakup of the family going to affect other people, the kids, the extended family, our friend circle. So that's a key thing. And then so I think that we could look at this idea of we can't be value neutral, and we're made for a bigger purpose, and that we're not bound by our past. Here today, it would be trauma. Like if we've had trauma, that totally defines us. So I think Sheen would really question that and challenge that and say that we're much more than that.
4: Yeah, and not to feel like everything that's happened to us or all of our experiences or the things that we struggle with are going to define us forever and take away our freedoms. He preached freedom in Christ. That's exactly what he was trying to aim people toward. Very interesting stuff from Fulton Sheen and his legacy. The book you're reflecting on is called Peace of Soul. Thanks, Kevin Prendergast. Have a great day.
23: Thanks, Matt.
4: All right, more Sheen coming up after the break. It's 3 Till.
5: 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And for the saints, they understood rightly that the time after Holy Communion, that those moments are the most precious moments of our lives.
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0: Unfortunately, it affected my vision. My parents believed God would take care of me. Despite limited vision, no hearing, and mobility issues, my parents loved me unconditionally. Some people can't cope with a premature infant. One lady took one look at me and asked my mother why she didn't have an abortion. My father threw her out of the house. An abortion? Never. My parents would not, could not, throw me away. Without any medical explanation, my hearing and nervous system developed normally.
1: Fathers in Faith Men Group is for fathers of school-age children who are trying to juggle the responsibilities of raising children, growing their faith, and staying married. 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All are welcome. For information, contact Charlie Schmaltz at 319-804-5646. That is 804-5646.

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1: Systems years into Russia's invasion of Ukraine. Rubio, who met with Russian Foreign Minister Sergei Lavrov on Wednesday, said it would be a chance for Putin to engage with other world leaders. If Putin accepts, it would be his first in-person visit to the G20 since 2019. The G20 summit is a gathering of leaders and officials from the world's top economies. I'm Mark Kneefield.
2: Experts say schools and students would suffer if permanent daylight savings time becomes reality. Tammy Trujillo reports.
3: Despite pushes from the White House, House lawmakers in nearly 20 states to stop switching the clocks back in the fall, the Senate still appears to be weighing the pros and cons. Sleep experts say a sunrise after 8 a.m. could be an issue for many, especially for students and educators, since most schools begin earlier than that. One professor in Rutgers University's psychology department, Jessica Hamilton, argues standard time should be permanent instead of daylight saving, saying, quote, we really need to be aligning our clocks and our bodies to the sun, which promotes our health, and making a permanent daylight saving time actually is likely to harm the health and well-being of young people and adults. I'm Tammy Trujillo.
2: The beatification of Archbishop Fulton Sheen will take place this afternoon in St. Louis at the Dome of America Center. An estimated 50,000 Catholics from around the world are expected to attend the beatification, which formally declares Archbishop Sheen as blessed, moving him one step closer to a canonized saint. Pope Leo says the late Archbishop Sheen was a light of faith, of hope, and love who brought the gospel to millions over radio and television. I'm Mary Graham for listener-supported Relevant Radio.
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9: Good morning, Sarah. Good morning, all of you. Great to be with all of you. And in your book, I think it's still summer, right?
10: It's always. I can't wait. Yeah, probably till like maybe... You know, when snowflakes start coming down, I think that's a good time to say it's probably not summer, but, you know, there has to be fall because fall is awesome. So when leaves start falling down, okay, I can admit that it's not summer, but it's still usually somewhat warm. So there's an occasion that you might need to still wear shorts.
9: Yeah, I'm with you. And I did see some leaves falling. Fortunately, my wife's not in earshot. So it's definitely summer in her book.

0: too.
1: Well, if the leaves are falling, that could be someone had a rambunctious leaf blower. So, I mean, like, I'm not going to, you know, some leaves fall. Just like, you know, you comb your hair. Yeah. Some hairs come out. That doesn't mean you're bald. So let's, like, not rush things.
0: And for that matter, there's probably summer in places in the world where there's, you know, not even a lot of deciduous trees. So summer, summer, summer. Let's hear it for summer.
1: Yeah, let's do that.
0: Yeah, let's pick it up with Tom, whom I mentioned a moment ago. So Tom Bengtson and his wife, Susan, have been married for 37 years. You might remember our conversation with Tom a couple months ago. He's a dad of four children. They're adopted from Colombia. He resides with his family in Minneapolis. And in that conversation, we were talking a lot about adoption and really kind of showing up, so to speak, as your children come to terms with the reality that their biological mother said it would be better for you to go have another family. And that's something that each kid needs to sort through. And that's part of what's in Tom's book, Unity Map, Cartography of a Father's Homework. So, Tom, I'm glad you're able to join us this morning. Good morning.
2: Fabulous, fabulous. It is great to be back on your show. Had a lot of fun with our conversation last time. So looking forward to talking about education. And I'm glad you used the word entrepreneur a little bit earlier to introduce me, because people don't often think of entrepreneurship and education in the same breath. But I think I found that they go together quite nicely.
0: Yeah, I agree. And I just want to, again, say before we get into the education, I have some statistics I want to share with you, Tom, and all of you listening. Before we get there, I just want to kind of underscore what I said a moment ago. It was very gratifying to talk to you about your experience of adoption. And, you know, it always, like anything, it turns out a little different than you plan. And like I said, you have shown up, and it hasn't been necessarily easy at all moments. As your son in particular has sorted through issues. So that was a great conversation. So I appreciate that. And as some of you know, I'm an adoptive father. So it resonated with me personally as well. So thank you again. So,
2: well, thank you. I appreciate that.
0: Yeah, you bet. You bet. And so you helped found a Chesterton Academy. There are many of these here in the United States, and they're really on fire in the Twin Cities area. You've also been or are the co-founder of Unity Catholic High School, also in the Twin Cities. And they're part of this revolution that's occurring here in K through 12 education. And like I said, I just wanted to give a little bit of data here for folks. And I really want to thank Dr. Theodore Madrid. If that name sounds familiar, it's because he's Patrick's son, and he's now at Notre Dame. And he gave us some very, very good data. We didn't go into the data per se in our conversation with him, which was also a great conversation, but he provided us with some great data back then that happens to tie into our conversation with you here, Tom. So let me just be really brief here. There are nearly 4 million students in charter schools in the United States, and that number is growing. There's well over 3 million students who are homeschooled. That number is growing. And then there's about 1.7 million students in Catholic schools, and that number as a group isn't growing, but there are pockets such as Chesterton schools, which, as I said, are truly on fire and growing internationally as well. So if you add up those millions, you get to about 15% of the K through 12 population here in the U.S. The balance, of course, is public, 85% public. And small but mighty is how I would describe that. Disruptive both for what they're doing and for the fact that as a group they're growing. So pretty great that you're part of this, Tom. So talk to us a little bit about what, in your opinion, is behind all this. What's driving this growth? And we know parent dissatisfaction is kind of a starting point. So what's driving this growth, and what makes you think it has legs, so to speak? Why will it continue? Sure.
2: Well, it's so interesting to think about when I initially got involved in this. And I got involved in it the way most parents do. It's my own kids were growing up. And they were in a good grade school, good Catholic grade school. And my wife and I wanted, of course, to send them to a good Catholic high school. And I'm in the Twin Cities where there's, it's a robust archdiocese. We have, at the time, we had over a dozen Catholic high schools. But as we looked around at the various options, we didn't really find exactly what we were looking for. We wanted something that was robustly Catholic. Our children were going to a grade school where they went to Mass every single day. And so we kind of wanted that for our high schoolers as well. and had trouble finding that. So this was like the 2006, 2007 time frame. And at that point, I was in the same parish with a fellow named Dale Alquist, who a lot of people know as the president of the American Chesterton Society. And so we got to talking about what it would take to start a high school. And because we felt like we couldn't really find what we wanted in the current landscape. And I know one thing, I thought about the cost. You know, I thought, well, God, it costs an awful lot of money to send a kid to a private or Catholic high school. And so I had four kids. And I was kind of doing the math. I mean, it was generally around $15,000 a year for each kid. So I'm going, it's going to cost me $250,000 to send my four kids to Catholic high school. And I was thinking, for that money, I can start a school. And so Dale and I kind of started talking about it. And we kind of go, well, how hard can it be? Right. I mean, we said that sort of facetiously. And actually, it turned out to be way harder than we thought. But it wasn't impossible. And once we got, started looking into it and kind of trying to figure out, well, what do we need to do this? It actually came together. Now, what was interesting is back then, so the school opened and it was the original Chesterton Academy. And so we started the whole Chesterton trend right here in the Twin Cities. And
0: oh, is that right? I didn't realize it was the original.
2: Yeah.
0: Okay.
2: Yeah, absolutely. Yeah. It was the original Chesterton Academy. And so everything, the culture of Vitae, the motto of the school, that all this, the whole format, everything, the classical approach to the curriculum, everything. And so we were figuring all that out. And what was interesting is that back then we were very unique because we were starting a Catholic school that was independent. Historically, yeah. Catholic schools had been started either by a diocese or by a religious order. And it was pretty much unheard of that.
0: When I was tabulating these numbers and knowing, you know, what you've done over the years there in the Twin Cities, we're talking with Tom Bengtson, entrepreneur in education. When I was tabulating the numbers, I was like, well, where do I put his schools? Do I put them into the Catholic school place or do I put them in the charter school place? But, unless you're in a state where charter schools are even an option, it's not really a charter school. So back to you.
2: Right. Well, it's definitely not a charter school, although the charter school movement really did start in Minnesota. So actually, I mean, in some senses, I applaud the state of Minnesota, which really almost launched the charter school movement in the early 90s. Mm. But that isn't what we did because we were overtly Catholic. And, you know, we built daily mass into the schedule. We certainly were in contact with our diocesan leadership. And, they didn't know what to make of us. And I don't blame them, right? Because here are these two guys. We have no educational background. We're not professional teachers. They don't know who we are. So obviously there was some skepticism. And we ran into this all over the place. And we said we're starting a school. Many people thought we were kidding. You know, they just thought, oh. And then we were going to call it Chesterton Academy. And they're thinking of Chesterton as this kind of, this cigar-smoking
0: right.
2: person.
0: Great, and great intellectual, but is he really an educator, right?
2: yeah. So they thought we were kidding. But anyway, it got off the ground. So fall of 08, we start with 10 kids. I mean, and it was, so it was very small. And people are going,
0: you said 2006?
2: Well,
0: is that what you said? 2006?
2: It was 2008. 2008 we opened.
0: 2008. Okay.
2: Right. And what was so interesting about that, of course, is, so 2008, we opened, I think it was the first week of September. Well, the middle of October of 2008, big financial crash. So, I mean, we're trying to attract donors to our effort. The economy was actually going pretty good in 05, 06, 07. In fact, it looked like, the sky was the limit in terms of how the economy was going. Then, the school opens and then the market crashes. So a lot of donors that we had and people that we thought we had lined up all of a sudden get paused or actually fall through. So it's like, oh boy, but of course we stuck with it. And, the support for the school grew. We were 20 kids the second year. We were 36 kids the third year. And of course today it's about 180 kids, in the Twin Cities, although there's now a second one in the Twin Cities. And as you mentioned, it has now kind of blossomed into a network of over 70 schools across the country and really around the world. And there are going to be, there's schools in the pipeline to get it well over 100 and beyond in the coming years. So So that has been a really great success. And I think part of, you know, there's a lot of reasons
0: for
2: that.
0: So, Tom, let's do this. That's a really natural break point, is now you're off the ground, and it's 2008. I'm talking with Tom Bengtson, who's an entrepreneur and founded the original Chesterton Academy in the Twin Cities with Dale Alquist, and has gone on to found another high school, Unity Catholic. So, Tom, when we come back, let's talk about what you've seen is behind these schools having traction, because like you said, people were like, are you guys kidding me? So let's talk about really what's kind of behind your success on us for almost 20 years now.
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4: Let's go to Bill in Oklahoma. Good morning, Bill.
5: Good morning. First of all, Patrick, I want to thank you so much. 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
5: 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Things like that used to get me upset too, and I used to start questioning things until I realized over the weekend, after a lot of prayer and after the things that you've said, if we as Catholics truly believe that this is the church that Jesus established, if we truly believe that he said that the gates of hell will not prevail, then our faith and our trust needs to be in him and in the church he established and the faith he established, and not in the people that are in the church, whether it be a cardinal, a bishop, a priest, a deacon, whoever it might be.
4: A radio
5: human
4: host.
5: 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Sometimes I think he allows these things to happen so that we can turn to him instead of turn away from him and his church.
4: Yes, so true and so well said.
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0: So Tom Bengtson and I are having a great conversation. He's an entrepreneur and a dad. And Tom, I really wish I'd kind of thought it through the way you did. So I spent that kind of money on sending my kids to Catholic schools as well. But I didn't start one. So you made this observation, which I think is a great entree into where we are here, which is I'm going to spend $250,000 sending my four kids to high school in a private environment. Why not just start a school? And you did that back in 2008, and you've started two. But what that demonstrates, because, of course, you're like many parents, you're paying twice, right? You're paying that money plus whatever you're paying in taxes, which demonstrates what the level of passion you have about your kids' education. So tell us what you've learned about the kind of behind the scenes, kind of what's really keeping this momentum alive for your schools and the schools here in the U.S. that are really disrupting education in our country in a good way.
2: Yeah, I think there are a few key factors. So one is that the schools are small. The professionals would say that we are micro schools. Typically, that means schools of under 100 kids. Now, Chesterton is actually is larger than that, at least the one in the Twin Cities. But Unity is about 60 kids. And, education is about relationships. It's about teachers passing on knowledge to the next generation. And that's a relationship kind of endeavor. And so in a small environment, the teachers can know every child. The child can have easy access to the kids. The average public high school, well, at least in my area, you know, the public schools are oftentimes the one closest to my house is 2,000 kids. So, I mean, and some kids really thrive in that large school environment, but a lot of kids do not. A lot of kids will get lost in the shuffle. They'll kind of become anonymous, and it's kind of a disservice to them. But if you're in a small school, you have an opportunity to try different things, and you just get a lot. You can't hide. You're in the spotlight. You can't hide in class. You're going to get called on.
0: It's an extension of your family in a way. Yeah. Yeah, it makes a lot of sense. Yeah. I think it's intuitive.
2: But you're also going to get a chance to make the basketball team or make the school play or, you know, get the first chair in band or whatever that you might not get in a bigger, more competitive environment. The other thing that I think that we do both at Unity and they've certainly done at Chesterton is that, you know, we hire teachers who are on fire for their faith. So, of course, we expect a person who wants to be a teacher to be a subject matter expert. So in other words, if you want to teach math, of course you have to do math. You have to know math.
0: Yeah, that's a necessary condition, but not sufficient.
2: Right, of course. But what's really important to get a job at a Unity or a Chesterton is that you've got to be on fire for your faith. So you go, well, what does that look like? Well, you know, if you talk to anybody for even 5 minutes, you can sort of tell. You can tell what are they excited about and what do they want to pass on? Is there a joy in their voice about what they're doing? And do they, when they look at another person, do they see an image of God or do they see a problem to be, you know? I mean, so, you know, and a kid is a great source of joy and a great opportunity and the opportunity to pass the faith and to pass knowledge on to the next generation is such a gift. And if you talk to somebody for a little while, you can get a sense pretty quick for if they feel that way or if not. And so,
0: so
2: I do
0: small
2: think being
0: and
2: on fire for
0: teachers
2: the faith
0: on fire
2: really
0: for
2: important.
0: Faith. Yep.
2: I'm sorry. Yeah.
0: I said small and teachers on fire for faith.
2: Yes. Yes. And this is what you don't necessarily see in the charter schools. So, and I think charter schools have a lot of advantages, over traditional public schools, but they really can't be overt about the whole faith piece. And that's, I think, a drawback. The other thing is that we typically keep the schools, very economical. We try to keep the tuitions low. And so why do we do this? Well, obviously we want to lower the barrier to participate in the schools. So we try to keep the tuition as low as possible, but also it's a manifestation of what I call a pro-life charism. So in other words, if you have four, five, six, seven, you know, I know lots of families with eight or nine kids. And so if you want to send all those kids to private Catholic high school, you know, what does it say if you're, you know, if the tuition is so much that it's prohibitive to send them there? If the tuition is so high that you really can only afford to send one or two kids to the school. So we work hard to keep the tuition low. Now, that doesn't solve all the problems. I mean, no matter where you set it, it's going to be expensive for some families. But if you kind of look at medium household income and you pick a number that's maybe 10% or less of the household income, then you're kind of getting in the ballpark where if you have even four kids, you know, spaced a year apart in high school all at the same time, you could probably make that work. And of course, our schools, they do offer aid and they multiple student discounts and so forth. But I do think that low tuition is an important part of it. And especially as a pro-life charism, because we can talk pro-life, but if we don't do things to truly celebrate life, then, you know, it's not accessible to
0: your parish, but just a very sliver, you know, the sliver that's making the absolute most in your parish. It's not,
2: right.
0: It's really not.
2: Yeah.
0: Okay. So small,
2: so let me mention,
0: teachers
2: let me
0: on
2: mention
0: fire and economical.
2: Thing. Yep. Yep. Yep. And I want to mention the last thing too, and that is the curriculum. I think it's very important to have a curriculum that's not caught up in a lot of modern or experimental ideas. But there's enough foundational truth out there that we need to pass on. And at Chesterton, that was done by embracing the classical approach to curriculum, and that's been very successful. Now, Unity has kind of gone a different direction. Unity has gone in the direction of more general liberal arts, and that's because I found from my own four children that classical didn't work for everybody. Classical works for some kids, without question, works great. I think you have to be highly academically motivated. You have to be a good reader. And you really need to want to learn. Now, I have out of my four, I have one who really wanted to learn, and she did very well. The other three, a little less motivated. Now, they were smart, no question about it. One of them for sure, very smart, all of them really, but for sure one of them, we did an IQ test, he was off the charts. But how smart you are kind of doesn't correlate with how well you're going to do in school. So what we found was that the classical model was a little bit too narrow. And so the broader liberal arts, which left room in the curriculum for things, for subjects like, you know, economics or 20th century American literature or international subjects, political science or even local history, things that really would not fit into the traditional classical canon definitely can have a place in high school education, and we can find room for those things in a broader liberal arts curriculum, which is what we do at Unity. My thesis, just based on observing the world and having been around high school students now for 20 years, is that general liberal arts approach is probably right for about 80% of kids. And I think if you know your kids well enough and that you're in that 20% group that will thrive in classical, well then, you know, the Chesterton schools are out there offering that. But I actually think that the Unity model is kind of poised to take off and deliver solid traditional Catholic education to kids who really want more of a liberal arts approach to education.
0: Well, that's great, Tom. And we've only got a little bit here, but we'll have another conversation on another day about this dynamic between teacher-driven and child-driven, because it's really both, but it's there's an art there and a science there. But putting that aside and drawing on your comment about classical versus general liberal arts, the question is what I'm going to call the circle the wagons culture. Sometimes, and I'm not trying to, in fact, Chesterton Academy does not, in my opinion, fit that characterization at all. Quite the contrary. I think it's very kind of open to the world. And this is, you know, you're being educated in the truth, and we're bringing Christ to the world through the media, as we do here at Relevant Radio. So Chesterton does not fit the kind of circle the wagons kind of culture, but that does exist in some traditional Catholic school environments, kind of an us they kind of logic. And my simple question is, what do you think is essential to promoting that openness, a culture of openness to the world, and sharing the truth and beauty of our faith, so that when an 18-year-old graduates, he has or she has that attitude, in addition to the formation in the faith?
2: Yeah, so that's a really great observation. And we had a lot of conversations in the early days of forming both these schools about this circle the wagons mentality. I mean, that is something to kind of guard against, in my opinion. And I think what you want is for your faith to always be a source of invitation, so that as you catechize students over 4 years, you help them deepen their relationship with Jesus. Hopefully after 4 years, they come to a place where when they encounter others, they want to invite them to journey with them in their faith, or they want to help them cultivate a little bit of whatever little bit of faith the person they're encountering might have. They want to help them develop that. And that's generally, that can be done. You can help, like you form friendships around that, and you form relationships around helping each other grow in their faith. And so even at Unity, we'll talk about the students coming together and helping each other on this journey. And hopefully that doesn't stop when they graduate. When they go out into the broader world, if they go to college, obviously they're going to run into everything and all people on every level of the spectrum for their faith. And so they want to be, the idea is to invite them in and to, ask the big questions and just see, where does this person go with it? And then wherever they go, help them, orient that around Christ. Amen. I think that's really what it's about.
0: That makes a lot of sense, Tom. And like I said, we're going to pick this up in another conversation. We are up on time here. So, Tom, thank you for making time for us at the start of your day and the start of the week here. Happy August 31st. Talking with Tom Bengtson. And, Tom, thanks for joining us.
2: Thank you very much. I really appreciate the opportunity to be here. And real quickly, I just want to encourage people to take a look at Unity Map, Cartography of a Father's Homework. That's the book where a lot of these ideas are written down.
0: Yeah, and it's also Unity Catholic High School in Twin Cities. So, Tom Bengtson, thank you again. And you heard the book, Unity Map, Cartography of a Father's Homework. So, Sarah, let's take a short break here, and we'll pick it up on the other side of the break.
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0: You know, Sarah, Gabby, and I were talking after the show on Friday about fighting the good fight on social media. And I say good fight in a very specific way. I mean, there's a lot of material out there promoting abortion as a good. And, of course, that's nonsense. But it's packaged in a way that's designed to be attractive to young women. And I'll just give you one example. Sarah and I have talked about another example from Planned Parenthood in Greater Ohio, which maybe that'll come up here. But this stuff is being marketed to our children, our daughters, our cousins, our siblings. This I picked up over the weekend, thanks to my wife, who actually kind of pays attention to these feeds to know what's out there. This is a group that calls themselves Help Women Help Women. And it's actually follows in her feed by real pro-life warriors comments. But this is Women Help Women. Your abortion doesn't have to be difficult, scary, sad, or lonely. Access to medication is one thing, but it's also worth taking care of a positive mindset, a distraction, and something tasty but light to eat. Make this experience easier for yourself and be kind to yourself. So, of course, the presumption here is that somehow it's a good and it's a grave evil. And then there's pictures of being part of a group in a Friends scene, the TV show Friends, and other groups. There's about 13 different pictures of the targeted person kind of envisioning herself in this enjoyable scene. So I thought what we could do is just, like I said, the three of us are going to talk a little bit about this, about fighting the good fight. And I thought to just kind of tee it up a little further here, Sarah, if you could, we talked with Katie Hinderer, director of marketing for the Ferris Love Family Project on Friday. So why don't you just go ahead and play that clip for us, Sarah?
23: I believe that in many ways, the Catholic voice and just truth in general is missing from these social media spaces because we've been kind of afraid to venture into them. And we're allowing voices like Planned Parenthood to control the narrative. We have a client, Pro-Life Dallas. We suggested that they also get on TikTok. It's a pretty volatile space. So like, just know if you're getting hate comments, that means we're hitting the right demographic. We're hitting the people who need the services that they're offering. You know, we post on their TikTok. A lot of their posts go viral because of, you know, the hate and the love they're getting, et cetera. They've had an increasing number of women come in and say, I saw your TikTok and I decided to come here instead of Planned Parenthood or instead of, you know, some other abortion provider.
0: So thanks, Sarah, for playing that. And Gabby, many of you have heard her here before. She's our behind-the-scenes teammate. She books our guests. She's helped Sarah and me get to know them in advance. She's a daughter. She's a wife. She's a mom. She's a media professional. And the post I just mentioned and the one we discussed on Friday, I think we're new to you, Gabby, but you're familiar with this sort of thing, unfortunately. So good morning, Gabby, and help us dive into this. What's your take on all of this?
24: Good morning, Mark. And yes, it's been something that, unfortunately, it's a reality, right? It's social media is a space where people, it kind of became like a place where people post their thoughts and the idea of normalizing or, you know, we're so in touch with other people's life that we get to those things be normal as they get published. Like, we don't realize how much time we spend on social media. And this is not about like, hey, don't be on social media, but more so of what's happening there, right? Like with these women presenting their abortion, like it's something that is just take a pill and it you get rid of your problem, right? And it's more so like, what's the truth behind all of these things that they're posting? And I think as Catholics, we have to also be in this world, in that world of social media, presenting the truth and fighting the good fight. Because what we are seeing there, many people will make it of it like if it's true, right? And we're not realizing how much this is forming our young adults, ourselves, our kids. My kids are not in that stage yet of having a phone or social or being on social media, but this is, you know, this is what is happening out there and is presenting, and it's getting a little desensitized, and I'm a little worried about that, and I bet Sarah feels the same way. I don't know, Sarah, what do you think?
4: Yeah, no, it does feel overwhelming when, you know, you hear so much of not truth that's out there. And of course, you know, the falseness of what is really true and good and beautiful that God wants us to know has always been distorted because of just that's how the devil works, right? He's always been distorting it from the beginning of time, going back to Adam, hey, and Eve, like, oh, what? He said you can't have that fruit? Come on, he was distorting it then. So this is not anything new, it's just a new way of it being distorted. But I love how, you know, what Katie Hinderer was talking about. If we don't jump into that, if we don't try to add goodness back in, then there's only that voice. And then that voice is going to seem more and more reasonable without us explaining or sharing the falsehood, why that doesn't actually hold water in the long term. And so it is important that we do kind of have, I mean, that's a great thing about Relevant Radio is, you know, we do have some presence on social media, but, you know, we're talking about it on air. These are the real issues of the day that we kind of face. Even if we're not the youth, we know people who are the youth, and we don't always bring up these topics with them because they can be uncomfortable and we're not sure, like, when's a good time to bring that up, right? Right after.
0: Yeah.
4: Let's have cookies and talk about this. It feels weird, but it's important that you have these conversations, and it's not just one, but multiple conversations that you kind of bring up so you can kind of see, well, what do they already know? And, you know, where is their brain already at based on, like, the information they've already received? And it is important that we kind of jump in there and we don't just let it be the wasteland of, you know, what the other side, what, you know, the distortion, you know, is speaking.
0: That's a great point, Sarah. That's a great point. And you're reminding me of something that you said about this a week or so ago, is bringing it into that dinner table conversation to just kind of pull the audience and see what your kids think. You don't, of course, you don't read them this kind of stuff, but just give them an opportunity to express themselves. Have you had that sort of experience where they've kind of opened up and said, okay, you know, what about this, Mom? Or I saw this, and one of my kids said this. What's been your experience with that, Sarah?
4: I mean, I do have a couple that are older. So that, you know, that's more of a where you can say, well, what do you know about this? What have you heard about, you know, this topic or that topic? And, you know, we're a family that we've seen the different stages of life. You know, there's people that have passed, you know, family members that have passed, you see that, you see them close to death, you see what that's like. And you can have a conversation about how people are saying, well, they're a burden. And yeah, it can be uncomfortable and hard when people are near death, but there's, you know, let's explore what the good, you know, what good did you have? How did it make you feel to be able to be there for those moments, to be able to hold people's hands, to share all of that? And then also, on the other spectrum, you know, when we lost our daughter Isabel, she was stillborn, they got to experience that aspect of it where this was a real life. This is both ends of the, you know, the life issue, and to kind of be able to experience that. And they already kind of had that experience when you when they can see firsthand that this is, you know, really a kid, this isn't just a clump of cells, it makes it a little bit, you know, harder for that other stuff to sneak in. But not everyone has the experience my kids have in that respect. So to be able, when someone shares that on social media, I have a lady who actually, she used to work at Relevant Radio, and she no longer does, but I follow her on Facebook. I see her, and she has three beautiful children. She's had two miscarriages, and she recently, just 10 days ago, had a baby, and there are a lot of issues going on with the child, and it's likely that this child will not live very long. In fact, throughout the pregnancy, there was this scare that baby would be, you know, stillborn, that the baby would not even make it to that stage to be born. And so she's been sharing pictures and just like her kids getting to know the baby and all of this. And when you're seeing this child that, you know, has all of these abnormalities, and that should be something that Planned Parenthood and other people would say, hey, your baby's going to be weird and gross and you don't want this, and they'll have pain and suffering and all of these things that they try to twist. And what did they do? They're just the love that this baby is receiving and the love that this family is giving to this baby. It's just beautiful to see. And how much would they have missed if they'd listened to that? I mean, they're a beautiful, faithful Catholic family, so they never would have. But that example of them just sharing that, their journey, and saying this is really hard, even though we never know if today is going to be the final day or, you know, which moment will be the last moment. And that's really hard to live in. But you're never going to regret that you didn't have those moments. You're always going to treasure that. How many people are they reaching with those posts? You know, and us even sharing that story. It's so beautiful. You know, what God can do with that.
0: That's powerful. And it's, you're also reminding me that Isabella?
4: Yeah, Isabel.
0: Isabel is clearly an intercessor for your children, and for you and your husband. For us here who are hearing about Isabel, that's powerful too. She's powerful too. So these testimonies that you're describing, we had Raj Srinivasa on here a few weeks ago talking about his daughter Sheila, also died a month or so after birth, an intercessor. So this stuff is kind of floating in and out of a social feed, and it's intentional and it's malicious. But the power of an intercessor, and as you say, those examples, is you can't even compare the two. You're also reminding me of Father Rocky encouraging us to just post pictures of our families and moments in our lives, and just sharing the joy in our lives, and as you're also saying, sharing the difficulties of this woman and her family, that, you know, with the miscarriages that you just mentioned. That's just very magnetic. I actually, on Saturday, was thinking about this conversation and actually went in and just, I used ChatGPT and say, Father Rocky, fighting the good fight, beautiful. And sure enough, I found something from that he had posted Friday, talking about an episode that was hitting here on Fulton Sheen. We release episodes every Saturday. Life is worth living. And there he was just saying, hey, you might want to check this out about fighting the good fight. and then I wound up actually watching that Fulton Sheen video for 20 some odd minutes, or more like 40 minutes. But I had no intention of doing that. But it was just because I knew that Father Rocky encourages us to share the good news and things that are happening in our lives. That is an effective form of combat that is, again, it's they're just in different leagues, so to speak. You know, the nonsense that's getting posted here versus what you're talking about, Sarah.
4: Yeah, well, and there's just experiences in our daily life that sometimes just pop up. So just like fair warning, be on the ready. You never know when God is going to call you to maybe just speak up about something that has to do with life. Because just the other day I was on the bus. I'm usually not on the bus, but I happened to be on the bus. And, you know, when you're in a crowded bus, you know, there's people who are together and conversations, you kind of hear them. You don't necessarily want to be listening in, but you hear them. And there was a young couple, 22, they were dating and, you know, thinking about marriage. And then there was a single mom there with her mom and her son. And they were just kind of having conversations about the dog and this and that. And then it got into, well, you know, hey, if you get married to this guy, watch out. It's like adopting a kid, and don't have too many kids because they're a nuisance. And I was like, I can't leave this, let this conversation just end there, because how pessimistic is that? And I mean, to be fair, that might be the experience that these people have had. You know, it seemed like this woman could have been a single mother, and there's a lot of reasons that you end up in a single mother situation, and I don't want to rag on her, but like, I just felt bad for her that that's the place that she's in, is so negative on marriage and family life. And so I jumped in.
0: I love it. Sarah Tafoya in the scene.
4: I couldn't help it. I was like, you know, or the person you marry could be an amazing teammate that helps, you know, is like your best friend. I mean, or, there's this alternative. It doesn't have to be like he's your fifth kid or fourth kid or second kid or whatever. Like, he's also an adult and he could be super awesome. You know, like, if that's where you're at and you feel like your husband's a kid, well, you know, there's a conversation you can have. And it starts with, I feel like I'm your mom and I'd like you to please, you know, do this or that, you know, so that I don't feel like I'm taking care of you. That means that you need to work on something in your marriage, and you're not saying anything, honey. So let's work on that. And in all kindness and love to people who
0: were
4: out there.
0: Where did you say you saw her?
4: Just on the bus. We were on the bus. It's like a total random, you know, encounter. But, you know, God sometimes just says, now's the time, Sarah. It's now or never.
0: And did you guys get off the bus with, like, your arms linked and kind of skipping? Like, what happened next?
4: We did get off the bus, and I was like, I don't know. Did I say it? You never know. Did I say enough? Did I say too much? You know, I was like, you know, don't be afraid to have. I told him, do not be afraid to have kids. You will not regret it. Do not be worried about, yes, there's no manual, and yes, it's crazy, and yes, there's drama, and yes, they fall asleep in your arms and you never want to put them down, and you can't help looking at them. You know, like, there's a lot of negative and there's so much more positive. So don't let, you know, the negative experience this person's having right now. It's a long day probably, and who knows what happened. I've been there. You know, you're not always in a good mood when you're with your kids or whatever, but don't let that be the word that you're passing on to someone else. You know, those negative frustrations, let it end with something. Especially these people, they're young, you know, like, they haven't experienced life yet. Like, don't scare them off. They'll miss out.
0: That's
4: on
0: beautiful.
4: So much.
0: And I want to share a Topolino moment of my own with kids. So, because what you just described, Sarah, we're going to call that person Alice. Alice had a Topolino moment, like, whoa, surprise. This wasn't part of my plans. We use Topolino to talk about like mice that kind of surprise you and usually have kind of a good effect. I had several over the weekend that I didn't know were going to come up here, but one was my daughter had gone away for a trip, and she had just come back from Curacao, and she just, you know, she's 28 years old. So she showed up in our kitchen on Saturday morning, and I was like, oh, I didn't expect to see you here. And it was a Topolino moment in its own right, just to see her there. And she had her bags, and she was tired, and she was tan, and she had this great trip. And but a day or two before that, I got a text from her that she put in the family chat showing the medallion on a synagogue in Curacao, which my wife had said that apparently there's five synagogues that have these sand floors, which are common among Sephardic Jews. And they have some history to them. And one of them is in Curacao, and she had actually gone to this particular one in Curacao and taken a picture, and it's been in continuous it's the synagogue in the longest operation in the Americas in continuous operation, happens to be in Curacao. But she sent us this picture in the family chat, and it was just very gratifying. Like, oh, that thing that my wife had sent, say, yeah, this is kind of interesting, kind of registered it enough with our daughter that she actually went and found the place and sent us a picture. So these little kind of like Topolino moments, and of course some of them are going to come up and be Topolinos that are like, whoa, that wasn't good. But there are just so many. And so I'm glad that you reminded of this, of that, Sarah. We've got a couple minutes here. I'll call it a jump ball here, but Sarah or Gabby. Yeah, it looks like Gabby, you've got something you want to say here. So over to you, Gabby.
24: Yeah, it was just what Sarah was mentioning about how some you get all this noise on social media on how, you know, motherhood is so hard. Don't have, you know, you know, some moms say, like, the best part of my day is when they go to sleep. And, you know, like, those things kind of, like, feed your thoughts, right? And also, like, when you hear some women or men complaining about marriage, it's like, these are beautiful things, right? Like, God gave us, you know, like, being a mother is a privilege, being a parent is a privilege. Being married and having a spouse and knowing that your spouse is your way to heaven, it's a beautiful honor and a blessing. That I think just sharing those, the beautiful moments, as Mark was saying, like, hey, you know, like a picture or a thought or like a kudos to or a shout out to my husband because, you know, little things, right, that happen in your daily life, like sharing those things and being a positive voice on social media, I think that's people appreciate that when they see something that's like beauty again, right? Like when they see something beautiful, beautiful words. So I will encourage us and I'm including myself there because I'm not super active on social media to continue doing that because I think being a positive voice, out there can bring somebody else think different about, the vocation of parenthood or marriage, in a sense that it's will
0: yeah.
24: bring everything else down.
0: Yeah, you're reminding me, Gabby, of that. We just bump into things that are edifying for us. And you sent Sarah and me something over the weekend, basically on the call to be a saint, and it was just a really well done piece. But it was clear when you sent it that, like, oh, okay. Gabby's on social media and she just saw something that like moved her. When you sent it, you're like, this is awesome, exclamation point. But I suppose one piece of counsel that we've all lived by now is like when you do see that thing that kind of like you squint up your eyebrows and you're like, what are people thinking? Why is that there? Is go send a text to, you know, your sister, your brother, your mom, whoever, like, hey, just calling to say hi or just text her. Maybe it's a phone call. It's so easy to kind of pattern interrupt back to reality because that's the other thing. This is all, this is reality. This other stuff isn't even based in the real. So we have a pretty big advantage there as well because it's just not the things that are being written. They're not reasonable and they're not based in truth.
4: Yeah, well, Gabby, you made a really good point there that what we consume consumes us and our thoughts and really does shape what we think. And that is part of the conversation that we have with our kids. If you're going to listen to music that objectifies women, you will allow yourself to be objectified and not think there's anything wrong with it. You will objectify women and not think there's anything wrong with it because it feels normal. So if you're going to be on a social media feed and you start seeing certain things and you don't scroll right past it, you sit on it for a bit, the algorithm thinks you love that and they're bringing you more. So you really kind of sometimes have to beat the algorithm and, you know, either seek out good beauty and truth or, you know, just kind of focus on that when you're otherwise, you know, you're going to get caught in these things. And maybe you need to be the one that says, hey, I'm going to be in charge of making sure I set, you know, I'm the one that's putting the good stuff out there. So, yeah, it's you got to have good work there.
0: You hit the nail on the head, Sarah. And Gabby, thanks for kicking us off and for a lot more. I think we just heard kind of what's the key to responding to this stuff. And so really good stuff. So a couple things in the news that I didn't mention a moment ago, but this is just kind of funny. There's a piece in 1440 Daily News on marmots tormenting California hikers. I think marmots are like a little bit like prairie dogs. I have to look it up, frankly, to see what a marmot is. And on this day in 2020, one of my kind of athletic heroes, Tom Seaver, of course, pitcher for the 1969 Mets, he died on this day in 2020. So, Tom Seaver, we're praying for you. And in political news, Iceland had a referendum. I think it was over the weekend, but they just announced the results of the referendum. They said no to restarting negotiations to enter the EU. And as I pointed out a little bit ago, Scottie Scheffler did win the PGA tournament, and the Yankees beat the Red Sox in the series 3-1. The one game that the Sox won was a total blowout. These were all in New York. But then the second game on Saturday, the Yankees won, and the Yankees won on Friday night and yesterday. So we have 3-1 Yankees. You can guess who I'm rooting for. And the president's going to have some news today on healthcare affordability at 3 Eastern time. So not sure what that is, but health

0: 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Teachers in several states are pushing back against laws requiring the Ten Commandments be displayed in all public classrooms. Scott Carr has more.
1: Louisiana, Texas, Arkansas, and Alabama have all enacted such mandates, while similar proposals are advancing elsewhere. Some teachers have sued or refused to display the posters, and at least two educators in Texas have resigned in protest.

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1: Family, a prayer that we pray together is a powerful prayer. So please pray together with me our EWTN family prayer. Today we pray for the growth of the culture of life. Heavenly Father, lover of all life, we thank you for loving the thought of us and creating us. You do not delight in the destruction of the living, but rather that all may live and prosper. We thank you for showing us the way to life and love, the way to holiness and joy. Help us to build the culture of life and the civilization of love. 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Through Christ our Lord. Amen.

0: Behold the Lamb of God, who takes away the sins of the world. 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

I confess to Almighty God and to you, my brothers and sisters, that I have greatly sinned in my thoughts and in my words, in what I have done and in what I have failed to do, through my most grievous fault. Therefore I ask Blessed Mary, ever Virgin, all the angels and saints, and you, my brothers and sisters, to pray for me to the Lord our God. May Almighty God have mercy on us, forgive us our sins, and bring us to ever

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O God, who founded all the commands of your sacred law upon love of you and of our neighbor, grant that by keeping your precepts, we may merit to attain eternal life through our Lord Jesus Christ, your Son, who lives and reigns with you in the unity of the Holy Spirit, God for

0: A reading from the book of Ecclesiastes. Vanity of vanities, says Qanaleth, vanity of vanities, all things are vanity. What profit has man from all the labor which he toils at under the sun? One generation passes and another comes, but the world forever stays. The sun rises and the sun goes down. Then it presses on to the place where it rises. Blowing now toward the south, then toward the north, the wind turns again and again, resuming its rounds. All rivers go to the sea, yet never does the sea become full. To the place where they go, the rivers keep on going. All speech is labored. There is nothing one can say. The eye is not satisfied with seeing, nor is the ear satisfied with hearing. What has been that will be? What has been done that will be done? Nothing is new under the sun. Even the thing of which we say, see, this is new, has already existed in the ages that preceded us. There is no remembrance of the men of old, nor of those to come will there be any remembrance among those who come after them. The word of the Lord. In every age, O Lord, you have been our refuge.
1: In every age, O Lord, you have been our refuge.
0: You turned man back to dust, saying, return, O children of men. For 1,000 years in your sight are as yesterday, now that it is past, or as a watch of the night.
1: In every age, O Lord, you have been our refuge.
0: You make an end of them in their sleep. The next morning, they are like the changing grass, which at dawn springs up anew, but by evening wilts and fades.
1: In every age, O Lord, you have been our refuge.
0: Teach us to number our days aright, that we may gain wisdom of heart. Return, O Lord, how long? Have pity on your servants.
1: In every age,
0: O Lord, you have been our refuge. Fill us at daybreak with your kindness, that we may shout for joy and gladness all our days. Prosper the work of our hands for us. Prosper the work of our hands.
1: In

Herod the Tetrarch heard about all that was happening, and he was greatly perplexed because some were saying, John has been raised from the dead. Others were saying, Elijah has appeared. Still others, one of the ancient prophets has arisen. But Herod said, John I beheaded. Who then is this about whom I hear such things? And he kept trying to see him.

Our reading today from Ecclesiastes, we see that without reference to God, everything loses its meaning. Life loses its meaning. There is a sense of discontentment expressed in the words, "Vanity of vanities, all things are vanity." We tend to use the word vanity as meaning overattention to one's own appearance or having a disordered self-love. The Hebrew word translated as vanity literally means vapor or mist or breath. In other words, Ecclesiastes is emphasizing the fleetingness and the emptiness of all the things of this world. In today's reading, which is the prologue for the book of Ecclesiastes, announces many of the themes of the book from a merely human perspective that is separated from God or from reference to the divine. So it references the fleetingness of all things, lack of any true profit from human labor, the monotony of time, and the brevity of human memory, because over time our memory fades. Cardinal Sarah once said in an interview that the profound crisis that the church is experiencing in the world, and especially in the West, is the fruit of the forgetting of God. If our first concern is not God, then everything else collapses. At the root of all crises, anthropological, political, social, cultural, geopolitical, there is the forgetting of the primacy of God. And this is illustrated very clearly in the book of Ecclesiastes. If we try to cut God out of the picture or forget about him, everything collapses and life becomes meaningless. And each of us has within a deep desire for fulfillment and happiness. That's how God created us. And from experience, we know that we're not capable of completely fulfilling our own desires. If we try to do so, we just end up frustrated. We were not meant to find complete fulfillment in anything or anyone other than God. This can be seen further in our first reading today when we heard the eye is not satisfied with seeing, nor the ear with hearing. God created us for himself, and our complete fulfillment is found in him alone. So reading the book of Ecclesiastes can help us see the importance of having a healthy detachment from the things of this world and having a proper order in our lives. That is choosing to value the things of God over the passing things of this world. And being convinced of the fleetingness of the things of this world can also increase our heart's desire for heaven, for eternal life. And if one strives to find lasting happiness in possessions or wealth, or pleasure or power, the end result is always despair, because they can never fulfill us completely. Christ brings fulfillment and meaning to our life. In one of his addresses, Archbishop Fulton Sheen, by the way, of course, we have the joy of celebrating his beatification later today in St. Louis. Bishop Fulton Sheen would say, "The human heart is not shaped like a Valentine heart, perfect and regular in contour. It is slightly irregular in shape, as if a small piece of it were missing out of its side. The missing part may very well symbolize a piece that a spear tore out of the universal heart of humanity on the cross. But it probably symbolizes something more. It may very well mean that when God created each human heart, he kept a small sample of it in heaven and sent the rest of it into the world, where it would each day learn the lesson that it could never be really happy, that it could never be really holy in love, that it could never be really wholehearted until it rested with the risen Christ in an eternal Easter." Right? We are meant to find our fulfillment completely in Christ and in heaven. That's what we yearn for. That's what we long for. And in the gospel today, Herod is shown to have a great desire to see Jesus. We hear many people in the gospels desiring to see the Lord Jesus. The Magi looked for him after his birth in Bethlehem, and they wanted to worship him, and rightly so. At one point, some Greeks approached Philip and said to him, "Sir, we wish to see Jesus." We also hear of Zacchaeus climbing a tree in order to see the Lord.
and that encounter changed his life. Herod, on the other hand, sought to see Jesus because of idle curiosity. And he would see him before the Lord's crucifixion, but that would not change Herod's hardened heart. St. Luke tells us that when Herod saw Jesus, he was very glad, for he had long desired to see him because he had heard about him, and he was hoping to see some sign done by him. So he questioned him at some length, but he made no answer. So our Lord knew it was only out of idle curiosity that Herod desired to see him. And the response was silence. The apostles, however, after seeing and encountering the Lord, they accepted the invitation to follow him, right, to experience this life of conversion, of following the Lord, and it changed their lives forever. And while we don't see the Lord the exact same way the apostles did 2,000 years ago with our natural eyes, we know the same Lord is substantially present with us in the Holy Eucharist. We pray that our encounter with the Lord in the Eucharist today, and in the time that we spend with him in adoration and prayer, that that may strengthen our desire to grow in holiness and to see the Lord face to face in heaven. I'll conclude with Bishop Sheen's encouraging words on making a holy hour and spending time in Eucharistic adoration. He says, and this is from his own experience, remember he made that resolution early on to make a daily holy hour every day of his life. Bishop Sheen says, the purpose of the holy hour is to encourage deep personal encounter with Christ. The holy and glorious God is constantly inviting us to come to him, to hold converse with him, to ask for such things as we need, and to experience what a blessing there is in fellowship with him. He continues, neither theological knowledge nor social action alone is enough to keep us in love with Christ, unless both are preceded by a personal encounter with him. I have found that it takes some time to catch fire in prayer. This has been one of the advantages of the daily holy hour. It is not so brief as to prevent the soul from collecting itself and shaking off the multitudinous distractions of the world. Sitting before the presence is like a body exposing itself before the sun to absorb its rays. And further, he emphasizes silence, because it's also a very important part of prayer, is listening to the Lord, especially in adoration. And he says, in those moments, one does not so much pour out written prayers, but listening takes its place. We do not say, Lord, listen, Lord, for thy servant speaks, but rather, speak, Lord, for thy servant heareth.

0: In your love, Lord, answer our humble prayer. Heavenly Father, we turn to you now with our needs and intentions.
1: That our Holy Father and all priests will be filled with the gifts of wisdom and courage. We pray to the Lord. That married couples in their daily lives may bear witness to the love of Christ for his church. We pray to the Lord. That all Catholics who are not practicing their faith may be filled with a longing for Christ's love in the sacraments. We pray to the Lord. For the Franciscan missionaries of the Eternal Word, that the love of the Holy Spirit may always reign in their hearts and bear abundant fruit for the kingdom of God. We pray to the Lord. That the Lord will raise up our brothers and sisters who have gone to their rest. We pray to the Lord.
0: Almighty God, ruler of all things in heaven and on earth, listen favorably to the prayer of your people and grant us your peace in our day. We make our prayer through Christ our Lord. Amen.

0: Pray, brethren, that my sacrifice and yours may be acceptable to God, the Almighty Father.
1: May the Lord accept the sacrifice at your hands for the praise and glory of his name, for our good and good of all his holy church.
0: Receive with favor, O Lord, we pray, the offerings of your people, that what they profess with devotion and faith may be theirs through these heavenly mysteries. Through Christ.

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To you, therefore, most merciful Father, we make humble prayer and petition through Jesus Christ, your Son, our Lord, that you accept and bless these gifts, these offerings, these holy and unblemished sacrifices, which we offer you, firstly, for your holy Catholic Church. Be pleased to grant her peace, to guard, unite, and govern her throughout the whole world, together with your servant Leo, our Pope, and Stephen, our Bishop, and all those who, holding to the truth, hand on the Catholic and Apostolic faith. Remember, Lord, your servants. And all gathered here whose faith and devotion are known to you. For them we offer you this sacrifice of praise, or they offer it for themselves and all who are dear to them, for the redemption of their souls and hope of health and well-being, and paying their homage to you, the eternal God, living and true, in communion with those whose memory we venerate, especially the glorious ever-Virgin Mary, Mother of our God and Lord Jesus Christ, and blessed Joseph, her spouse, your blessed apostles and martyrs, Peter and Paul, Andrew, James, John, Thomas, James, Philip, Bartholomew, Matthew, Simon, and Jude, Linus, Cletus, Clement, Sixtus, Cornelius, Cyprian, Lawrence, Chrysogonus, John and Paul, Cosmas and Damian, and all your saints. We ask that through their merits and prayers in all things, we may be defended by your protecting help. Therefore, Lord, we pray graciously accept this oblation of our service, that of your whole family. Order our days in your peace, and command that we be delivered from eternal damnation and counted among the flock of those you have chosen. Be pleased, O God, we pray, to bless, acknowledge, and approve this offering in every respect. Make it spiritual and acceptable, so that it may become for us the body and blood of your most beloved Son, our Lord Jesus Christ. On the day before he was to suffer, he took bread in his holy and venerable hands, with eyes raised to heaven, to you, O God, his almighty Father. Giving you thanks, he said the blessing, broke the bread, and gave it to his disciples, saying, "Take this, all of you, and eat of it, for this is my body, which will be given up for you."

In a similar way, when supper was ended, he took this precious chalice in his holy and venerable hands. And once more, giving you thanks, he said the blessing and gave the chalice to his disciples, saying, "Take this, all of you, and drink from it, for this is the chalice of my blood, the blood of the new and eternal covenant, which will be poured out for you and for many for the forgiveness of sins. Do this in memory of me."

0: Therefore, O Lord, as we celebrate the memorial of the Blessed Passion, the resurrection from the dead, and the glorious ascension into heaven of Christ, your Son, our Lord, we, your servants and your holy people, offer to your glorious majesty, from the gifts that you have given us, this pure victim, this holy victim, this spotless victim, the holy bread of eternal life, and the chalice of everlasting salvation. Be pleased to look upon these offerings with a serene and kindly countenance, and to accept them, as once you are pleased to accept the gifts of your servant Abel the just, the sacrifice of Abraham, our father in faith, and the offering of your high priest Melchizedek, a holy sacrifice, a spotless victim. In humble prayer we ask you, Almighty God, command that these gifts be borne by the hands of your holy angel to your altar on high, in the sight of your divine majesty, so that all of us who through this participation at the altar receive the most holy body and blood of your Son may be filled with every grace and heavenly blessing.
1: Remember also your servants who have gone before us with the sign of faith, arrest in the sleep of peace. Grant them, O Lord, we pray, and all who sleep in Christ, a place of refreshment, light, and peace. To us also, your servants, who though sinners, hope in your abundant mercies, graciously grant some share and fellowship with your holy apostles and martyrs, with John the Baptist, Stephen, Matthias, Barnabas, Ignatius, Alexander, Marcellinus, Peter, Felicity, Perpetua, Agatha, Lucy, Agnes, Cecilia, Anastasia, and all your saints. Admit us, we beseech you, into their company, not weighing our merits, but granting us your pardon through Christ our Lord.
0: Through whom you continue to make all these good things, O Lord, you sanctify them, fill them with life, bless them and bestow them upon us. 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

0: I am the good shepherd, says the Lord. 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
1: For those who cannot now receive Jesus in the Blessed Sacrament, we offer the following prayer. O Jesus, since I cannot now receive Thee under the sacramental veil, I beseech Thee with a heart full of love and longing to come spiritually into my soul, through the Immaculate Heart of Thy Most Holy Mother, and abide with me forever, Thee in me, and I in Thee, in time and in eternity, in Mary. Amen.
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Let us pray. Graciously raise up, O Lord, those you renew with this sacrament, that we may come to possess your redemption, both in mystery and in the manner of our life, through Christ.

Saint Michael, the Archangel, defend us in battle. Be our protection against the wickedness and snares of the devil. May God rebuke him, we humbly pray. And do thou, O Prince of the Heavenly Host, by the power of God, cast into hell Satan and all the evil spirits who prowl about the world, seeking the ruin of souls. Amen.

0: Prayer for vocations. God our Father, who wills that all men be saved and come to the knowledge of your truth, we beg you to send laborers into your harvest and grant them the grace to speak your word with all boldness, so that your word may spread and be glorified, and all nations may know you, the only God, and him who you have sent, Jesus Christ, your Son, our Lord. Amen. Our Lady, Queen of the Americas, Mary, Martha, of the Princeton Missionaries of Eternal Word, pray for us.
1: The Angelus.
2: In the name of the Father, and the Son, and the Holy Ghost. Amen. The angel of the Lord declared unto Mary,
3: and she
2: Hail Mary, full of grace, the Lord is with thee. Blessed art thou among women, and blessed is the fruit of thy womb, Jesus. Behold the handmaid of the Lord.
3: Be it unto me according to thy word.
2: Hail Mary, full of grace, the Lord is with thee. Blessed art thou among women, and blessed is the fruit of thy womb, Jesus.
3: Holy Mary, Mother of God, pray for us sinners, now and at the hour of our death. Amen.
2: And the word was made flesh.
3: And dwelt among
2: us. Hail Mary, full of grace, the Lord is with thee. Blessed art thou among women, and blessed is the fruit of thy womb, Jesus.
3: Holy Mary, Mother of God, pray for us sinners, now and at the hour of our death. Amen.
2: Pray for us, Holy Mother of God.
3: Pray

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1: He was one of the most influential Catholic communicators in American history. For years, Sheen brought the Word of God to radio and TV. Some of his programs are still featured right here on EWTN. Now his inspiring words and teachings are being featured in the classroom with a new curriculum. Let's bring in Katie Bogner. She is a Catholic school teacher and author of Teaching with Fulton Sheen Curriculum. Katie, what inspired you to create this free 200-plus page curriculum, and why did you feel Fulton Sheen's life and teachings were so important?
2: Yeah, well, I'm a Catholic school teacher in Peoria, Illinois, and I'm sure most people know by now that that's where Fulton Sheen grew up. And so as his cause for canonization was opened and starting to move and get a little more exciting about 15 years ago, I took the opportunity to teach about him in my classroom, and my students have just been so engaged with learning about his life and the things that he did, because I really just think that it's a wonderful example that we have someone here in America. We can listen to his words and watch him on video, and it's a wonderful example for them of knowing that they too are called to grow in holiness, that they can follow the plan that God has for them just in the same way that Fulton Sheen did. And so I have taught about his life and the things that he's taught for about 15 years.
1: He was so famous with his TV show and called a pioneer in the media industry. Do you utilize some of those clips, and how do the children respond?
2: Oh, they love it. I mean, we use especially his jokes. You know how he often started a lot of his programs and talks with a joke. So I will use those. And then I pull different clips, like maybe just 3 or 4 minutes of him talking about the Mass or about Mary or about prayer. It fits right in with the curriculum that I'm teaching anyway, and for them to hear the words of hopefully someday a saint, to be able to hear that directly from him has been so powerful.
1: Are there any particular age ranges for this and how you designed it? And also, can families and teachers access it?
2: Absolutely. I have a printed copy, but it's actually all digital. So it's about 200 pages, and it's actually for any age. So from preschool all the way through adult, because I spent most of my time teaching middle school. I also have used this in like parish programs and our diocese's Family Sheen Day. So really any age. It works in a classroom. It works for parish programming. It will work in your family if you just want to be learning about Sheen around the kitchen table. And it's available on my website, which is looktohimandberadiant.com. But probably what's easier is if people have been going to celebratesheen.com for everything about the beatification, there's a link that says educational resources, and it's available there. And it's totally free.
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4: This Sunday is the 26th Sunday of Ordinary Time. In it, we have a confrontation between Jesus and the chief priests and elders of the people. Jesus reveals to them, "Amen, I say to you, tax collectors and prostitutes are entering the kingdom of God before you." This must have astounded them as much as it astounds us today. How could tax collectors and prostitutes enter the kingdom of God before the chief priests and elders of God's holy people? Jesus says the answer is because they believed. They believed in St. John the Baptist when he came in the way of righteousness. They repented from their ways and followed what they saw as a truth open for them. And of course, this message is poignant. It comes just a few chapters before these same chief priests and elders will refuse to believe Jesus himself and crucify him. And so Jesus reveals that the true greatness of a person doesn't lie in their outward position. It lies in the disposition of their heart. And this is a challenge for us as well. Many Christians today seem to live their lives as if their friendships, their jobs, their health were enough to guarantee their relationship with God. We can have many things on the outside and sometimes very little on the inside. But Jesus is offering us something much more. He says to begin with the inside. Accept God's love for you deep in your heart. Form a real relationship with God. And then everything that you don't have seems to be of little account. And everything that you do have suddenly finds a new and higher purpose. One of the greatest messages of Christianity is that the greatness of a person is measured by love. And there is no greater way to love than by belief in God. Now is the time to begin again. Now is the time for faith.
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1: Welcome to Catholic Connection with Teresa Tomeo, keeping you connected to your faith and your world. Teresa tackles the issues of faith and culture, the pro-life message, and media awareness. And now, here's Teresa Tomeo.
2: Would you, for example, be the only one on the battlefield that was whole and not help any of the wounded? So if there was a figure that came into this world of ours and refused to isolate himself from loneliness and felt it so much that blood poured out from his body, felt loneliness so much that as if all the robberies of the world were thrust into his hands, as if he himself were guilty, that felt all loathsome carnality so much that his flesh was hanging from him like purple rag. Suppose someone came into this world and went into all of this loneliness, took it all, and was not overcome by it, but conquered it all. Then what? Then I may be lonely every now and then, but I'll not be overcome by it. Then I have a captain, kind of a captain, who did presses not a button in heaven from a celestial command. But I have a captain who stumbled to a throne.
3: Wow. Good Thursday morning, and it's Thursday, September 24th. Of course, really, we need no introduction for that clip, but just in case you don't recognize the voice, it is Archbishop Fulton J. Sheen. His beatification is today, and EWTN is there already, and it is going to be an amazing day and an amazing weekend as we continue to cover this historic event in the One Holy Catholic and Apostolic Church. So the entire show is dedicated to the beatification. We are going to be joined, of course, by our very own Father Mitch Pacwa for our cultural connections with the focus about this great teacher of ours, Fulton Sheen, who lives on in so many ways in terms of his words, his videos, the truth that he spoke consistently. And we'll talk about that with Father Mitch Pacwa. And then very exciting as well, we will go to St. Louis, where we'll catch up with Jack and Jeanette Williams of EWTN. We'll be talking about the live coverage of the network. Now, for the radio stations, we are going to be preempted in the second hour of Catholic Connection, which is normally heard, of course, on EWTN Radio Extra, because a wonderful coverage will begin live at 10 a.m. right here at EWTN Global Catholic Radio. But don't forget, you can also catch many of the events today in St. Louis online. And stay tuned also throughout the weekend for more great programming. It is going to be a wonderful day, very exciting. And of course, yesterday in the second hour, we had a delightful interview with Dr. Matthew Bunsen, who's very involved in the coverage in St. Louis. And we're excited because Matthew and I are doing our first pilgrimage together in a few weeks. Speaking of which, Deacon Dom and I are going to be taking a few days of rest starting tomorrow, and the lovely Vanessa Denhagarmo will be filling in for me through next Thursday. So she'll be with you live tomorrow and then live most of the week next week, and I'll join you again on Friday. And then the following week, we are going to have a full bus of pilgrims from all across the country for our La Dolce Fide 2026 in the footsteps of the popes. It's Matthew, myself, Deacon Dom, his beautiful wife Bonnie, and Father Petrie, who you know well from EWTN. So it's going to be a really great time with Matthew. But if you know anything about pilgrimage, if you've ever done one, there's a lot involved. There's a lot of work. And so we want to make sure that we are in our best, and we're going to take some days of R&R. And then I'll actually be with you, joining you the week of the pilgrimage. We'll have some special pre-recorded shows, some special interviews, and some highlights from what we're seeing and doing, along with our regularly scheduled program that week. So it's going to be a great couple of weeks. As always, we try to bring you very topical shows, and we are so excited, especially about our coverage today of the beatification of Archbishop Fulton Sheen in St. Louis. Don't forget EWTN.com for all the details. Father Mitch Pacwa, Jack and Jeanette Williams is our first hour program. Our second hour, once again, if you're just tuning in, is preempted this morning because of the live coverage. And again, normal programming returning tomorrow with Vanessa Denhagarmo sitting in for me. Weather-wise, significant coastal impacts to the Mid-Atlantic and the Northeast, and we have a tropical storm, NOLA, which is impacting Hawaii now. So we have a strong coastal storm bringing moderate to major coastal flooding, strong winds, heavy rainfall, and high surf to the Mid-Atlantic and New England. Tropical storm NOLA expected to strengthen into a hurricane today as it moves toward the Big Island of Hawaii, and then they're expecting heavy rainfall that could produce life-threatening and catastrophic flooding, as well as mudslides.

0: keep those folks in your prayers that it doesn't get too bad over there. Right now, it's 4 minutes past the hour, and we have a lot of news to get through, of course. So let's start on a very special Thursday. It is September 24th, the beatification day of Archbishop Fulton Sheen. Let's check the news now on a Thursday. Well, it's here, as we've been mentioning, thousands of faithful gathering in St. Louis, and a lot happened already. For example, as EWTNNews.com reports, thousands gathered at the Cathedral Basilica of St. Louis for Vespers on the eve of the big event. Speaking to the crowd, Bishop Robert Barron of the Diocese of Winona, Rochester, Minnesota, framing the spirit of the future blessed as a vital model for the church today. He said, anyone who seeks fresh language to bring the gospel to our culture, anyone who preaches the ancient word with a heart on fire, and anyone who dares to use the medium of communications available to us is indebted to Fulton Sheen and finds himself in a powerful heavenly friend and intercessor. And Pope Leo paying tribute to Fulton Sheen, highlighting the late American Archbishop's media apostolate ahead of the beatification today. Speaking yesterday at the general audience, the Holy Father recalled the upcoming beatification and held up Archbishop Sheen as an example for everyone engaged in evangelization. He said, may the example and intercession of this holy bishop, known for his evangelizing work through the media, inspire many others likewise to find new ways of spreading the gospel message with joyful enthusiasm. Once again, the Beatification Mass will take place today, that's this afternoon, at the Dome at America Center in St. Louis. And the Pope is also calling for greater protection of migrant and refugee children around the world. The Holy Father saying children and adolescents face violence, torture, and exploitation, while some die along migration routes. He also displaced minors face threats, including trafficking, sexual violence, forced marriages, and recruitment into armed conflicts. His appeal come ahead of Sunday's World Day of Migrants and Refugees. This year's theme is Even Just One of These Children. Scott Carr tells us teachers in several states are now pushing back against laws requiring the Ten Commandments be displayed in all public classrooms.
1: Louisiana, Texas, Arkansas, and Alabama have all enacted such mandates, while similar proposals are advancing elsewhere. Some teachers have sued or refused to display the posters, and at least two educators in Texas have resigned in protest. Supporters of the move say the commandments reflect America's legal and historical heritage, while opponents argue the mandates violate the First Amendment. The issue could go all the way to the U.S. Supreme Court, which is expected to consider challenges to the Texas law in its current term. In Washington, I'm Scott Carr.
0: 15 men are now being sentenced to between 200 and 260 years in prison for their role in Sri Lanka's 2019 Easter Sunday bombings. Those convictions are the first directly tied to the attacks on three churches and three hotels that killed 279 people. 14 defendants were convicted on all counts after a nearly five-year trial, while the 15th was convicted on some charges and nine others were acquitted. Prosecutors identifying Islamist preacher Mohammed Nafur as the ringleader who supported the bombers. He received a sentence of Colombo welcoming the verdict, but says more work is needed to determine who actually ordered those attacks and whether officials could have prevented them. Members of the Jewish community rallying against anti-Semitism in New York City. The demonstration yesterday kicked off as foreign dignitaries continued to gather in Manhattan for the UN General Assembly.
2: World leaders coming together, and we need to put the issue of anti-Semitism much more squarely on the plate of world leaders. There's so much more that needs to be done, and we need to recognize the consequences.
0: That was CEO of the UGA Federation in New York, Eric Goldstein. One of the speakers at the rally included a survivor of the October 7th Hamas attack on Israel. Wednesday's demonstration comes just a day ahead of Israeli Prime Minister Netanyahu's speech at the Global Forum. And as we just mentioned, there's going to be a lot more activity. A wide range of protests are planned during that appearance by Netanyahu today. There are always anti-Israel, anti-Zionist protests when Netanyahu comes to town to address the UN, but this year, officials say they're much more diverse. Expat Israelis plan to protest in Union Square against the Prime Minister's domestic policies. Leftist Jewish groups are demonstrating across the UN against Israel's actions in Gaza and the West Bank. And a coalition of anti-Zionist groups backed by Palestinians Youth Movement, the Democratic Socialists of America, and other organizations are planning to march from Bryant Park to the UN, demanding that Netanyahu be brought to justice for what they say is genocide. Mayor Mamdani has called Netanyahu a war criminal. Secretary of State Marco Rubio says President Trump remains open to a deal with Iran. Rubio's comments come after the president spoke to world leaders at the General Assembly in New York.
3: For him, the Iranian issue is not a political issue. It is the fact that for generations now, for almost 50 years, every American president and frankly every country in the world, for the most part, agrees that Iran can never have a nuclear weapon. But ultimately, no one ever does anything about it. And he's going to do something about it.
0: Rubio cautioning there would be big problems if Iran keeps pushing for nuclear weapons. Iran's president addressing the General Assembly yesterday, saying Iran is ready for dialogue and diplomacy. President Trump inviting Russian President Vladimir Putin to attend the G20 summit that happens in December in Miami. Secretary of State Marco Rubio said it's an effort to bring Russia back into the world's diplomatic system, years into Russia's invasion of Ukraine. Rubio, who again met with Russia's foreign minister yesterday, says it would be a chance for Putin to engage with other world leaders. If Putin accepts, it would be his first in-person visit to the G20 since 2019. The G20 summit is a gathering of leaders and officials from the world's top economies. And the president signing an agreement with Denmark and Greenland. Mitch McCann reports it bolsters U.S. military and security presence on the island's territory.
4: The agreement builds on actually an existing U.S.-Danish agreement from back in 1951. It allows the Americans to build two new military bases on the south of the island and one on the east coast of the island, and it will expand its only active base on Greenland as well.
0: The agreement, also including a reaffirming of the sovereignty of Greenland, a signing ceremony was held on the sidelines at the U.N. General Assembly in New York yesterday, the president announcing the deal last week, saying it addresses all of his concerns, stressing there will be no cost to the U.S. Trump has repeatedly argued for U.S. control over Greenland in recent months, citing national security concerns. And senators are taking a look at the rise of flock cameras across the country. Republican Senator Josh Hawley led a Judiciary Committee hearing on Capitol Hill yesterday.
5: If you haven't heard of flock, all I have to say is flock's probably heard of you. In fact, the truth is, you have probably been scanned and surveilled and tagged and logged multiple times this week alone.
0: He's raising concerns about Americans losing privacy as those cameras expand. He said it shouldn't be that Americans wake up each day and just have to accept the fact that they're going to be on camera morning, noon, and night. The committee heard from several witnesses, including a Florida woman who was wrongly accused of leaving the scene of a deadly accident because of flock camera information. And Mark Mayfield tells us that Stanford is now under fire for using AI to change a Hispanic male student's photo into an image of an African-American woman who doesn't even exist for campus promotional material.
6: The student, Billy Ramirez, said he was shocked and felt erased when he saw the change, according to an interview with the Stanford Review student newspaper. Two classmates, an Asian woman and a white man, were still in the new photo, but their faces were also changed by AI to look thinner. A Stanford spokesperson confirmed that the use of AI broke the university's own rules. I'm Mark Mayfield.
0: And residents along the northeast coast, as we mentioned in the weather, are preparing for an early season nor'easter this weekend. Forecasters say the storm that usually comes late in the fall is currently building up strength over the ocean near the mid-Atlantic states and is expected to head north toward New England. States from Maine to North Carolina are prepping for coastal flooding, beach erosion, and power outages caused by major winds. The worst effects are expected tomorrow through Sunday, when that storm surge could get above 3 feet and those wind gusts could hit 60 miles an hour. The heaviest rain is expected in southern Massachusetts. It's a Thursday, 13 minutes past the hour. Father Mitch Pacwa is with us up next to talk about the amazing Archbishop Fulton Sheen. We'll be right back.
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9: Dr. Simon Greenleaf was a Harvard Law professor. He wanted to debunk Christianity. He thought everything these people believe rests on their claim that Jesus rose from the dead, but that wouldn't even hold up in court. So he started writing about it, and he became a Christian. Why? He eventually concluded, what's going to put someone away in court? An eyewitness. What if you have a bunch of eyewitnesses? Jail. What if the eyewitnesses are all willing to die for what they saw? Case closed. That's what we have with the rising of Jesus from the dead. Not just people dying for a belief system. These people died for something way more than that. They died for something they saw. Big difference. St. Peter was crucified. He said, I'm not worthy to die like my Lord. Crucify me upside down. St. Bartholomew was skinned alive. It makes no sense to do that for a lie. The resurrection of Jesus, God conquering death, it's the best news in history. And the best part about it is, it's all real. This is Chris Stefanik from RealLifeCatholic.com on EWTN Radio.
0: Very exciting and blessed time in the One Holy Catholic and Apostolic Church. The big time we've been waiting for, the very important event of the beatification of Archbishop Fulton Sheen happening today. And we are there. And we will go live at 10 o'clock Eastern on radio. And the second hour, as we mentioned earlier, of Catholic Connection on EWTN Radio Extra will be preempted. You may listen online, you may listen live on the air, but we do hope that you listen, stay tuned, watch, whatever. We're going to be there. It's going to be great. Father Mitch Paco, I'm sure you have a lot to say about this amazing man of God who is so timely. His messages, even though they were spoken decades ago, are just as fresh as they were back then. Good morning, Father. Great to have you.
10: Good morning. How you doing?
0: I am well, thanks be to God. And you?
10: Oh, just fine as frog hair.
0: Great.
10: Yeah, it's... Well, I was to ask people, have you ever seen frog hair?
0: No.
10: That's how fine it is.
0: Boom, boom. Try the veal. He's here all week. Okay, what say you about this amazing archbishop?
10: A couple things. He, first of all, was someone who had gone through a significant amount of great academic formation. He had the intellectual goods, and then was formed intellectually and used it to proclaim the gospel. I mean, his work thinking about it, he started getting into radio back in the 1930s. And how early that is.
0: Right.
10: Radio started coming into its own then and was actually still trying to figure out its own format. They still had not, worked out what they were going to do. And basically they used vaudeville. He didn't do vaudeville. He did something else. He was entertaining, to be sure. Mm-hmm. But he was focused on what he could do to teach the faith. But given that era where there was a lot of vaudeville going on and entertainment was part of being on the radio, he had to be entertaining as well as informative. So that's one of the first elements. The other thing is that he also was well aware that he wanted to do much more than spread the gospel by teaching it on radio. He also was working with missions in so many ways. For instance, when you think about the various parts of the world. The world as a whole was much, much poorer. I'm talking financially now. Much poorer than the present time. It's hard for contemporaries to appreciate. Maybe they heard stories of the present generation, of their great-great-grandparents, my grandparents and parents' generation, that came up in the Great Depression. That was going on when he was doing some of this work on radio. And then it was followed by World War II and the Cold War period. That's the time when he is at the height of his media work. And in that time, he was getting people who were already poor to recognize there were people poorer than they, and use so much money that he could gather for the propagation of the faith. And he was doing building of churches and things throughout the American South, but also working in what we later, during the Cold War, came to call third world countries. They weren't the third world. They were just part of the majority of the world in those days. But that's the situation in which he is calling people. And one of the things he used to do in the South is he had a station wagon that was pulling a little trailer that opened up into a mobile chapel. And he would go to street corners throughout the South preaching to people. And just doing street corner preaching.
11: I didn't know that. Wow.
10: Yeah. There's one of the stories he told, and I'm pretty sure it happened here in Alabama, just down I-20 from here in a town called Bell City. He had a heckler stand up and say, "All right, explain to me how Jonah could be in that fish."
11: Oh, I love this. I have heard this. Yeah, go ahead.
10: Yeah. And Bishop Sheen said, "Frankly, I have no idea. When I go to heaven, I want to ask him." And the guy responded, "Well, what if Jonah's not in heaven?" I said, "All right, then you ask him yourself." So, yeah. I mean, there was just that kind of cleverness, but you know, willingness to interact with people with humor and a lot of fun, as well as the seriousness of explaining the faith. But he loved the faith. He loved God, and very devoted to our Lord and our Lady. And that always gave him a wonderful sense of humor that often eludes those who don't have faith. He's a classic example of the power of faith to give a sense of humor. He got into television in 1951. Again,
11: that's crazy. That's early on in that industry. You know, he was in radio in the early stages, and
10: television didn't go national. There had been broadcasts back in the 1920s. That was the first television that was invented, and I think the first television was made at a Jesuit university. And the broadcast was very limited. Just a few people could see the broadcast. By the 1940s, a few wealthy people were able to receive some shows, but it's very limited. It didn't go into regular broadcast till 1948. That's when it really gets going. And he's on in 1951. He's up against one of the old vaudevillians. That's why I mentioned earlier, radio was based on vaudeville. Well, TV didn't have its own format yet.
11: Right.
10: So they used radio shows including the vaudeville acts like Jack Benny and George Burns and Gracie Allen, and of course Milton Berle. Milton Berle had one of the first, I think it was the first variety show on TV. He invented that for TV. And he was number one, and his nickname was Mr. Television. The television network put Bishop Sheen up against him. Mm-hmm. And figured, well, we'll have the priest on. That's sort of a toss-off, and just have something on while Burl was on. Well, it happened that Milton, that Archbishop Sheen, knocked Milton Berle off the air.
11: He crushed it. He crushed those ratings. He did great.
10: He did. Yeah. And ratings was everything. You know, he had 30 million viewers. You know, even today, getting 30 million viewers is huge. Mm-hmm. You know, when you think that networks like CNN, you know, big network, right? They might get a couple hundred thousand is what I've been hearing. They don't have a big viewership.
11: Father, hold that thought. We're going to pick up after the break and talk more about the great media skills of Archbishop Fulton Sheen, his inspiration, and also really his ability to understand what we'd be facing, what we're facing today. We'll be right back.
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13: People always ask me, Father, how should we pray? 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
16: 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I'm Dr. David Anders. 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

0: Thursday, September 24th, our very own Father Mitch Pacwa from EW10 joins us every week for our cultural connections. And what a great topic pertaining to the culture, the amazing Archbishop Fulton Sheen. Father, we were talking during the break, a couple of interesting points. He was so ahead of his time in terms of having a vision and understanding what the world could possibly be facing and what we are actually now facing. Matt Bunsen was on with me yesterday, and Matt is, of course, doing a lot of our coverage today and this weekend. But he said one day he was just sitting around watching EW10, and all of a sudden, you know, episode of Bishop Fulton Sheen comes on, which we've been carrying for many, many years, and he tells a story. And he says, what if a mother had a son, and the mother decided she wanted that son to be a girl? And he started to talk in detail about what we now identify as, Pope Francis coined it, gender ideology. And this was a long time ago, before anyone could even imagine that that would ever be an issue. What do you think it was that he had such a gift and insight in prophecy like that in some ways?
1: Well, here's one of the things. He had common sense. Something dreadfully lacking among many people today. Mm-hmm. He had good sense. And, you know, as any pastor might understand, these kind of things are very much part of human psychology. You just take your own experience and think ahead a little bit. And he was able to do that where a lot of people cannot. You know, they have no idea of thinking ahead. And so, of course, he was able to make this kind of insight that this is what's going to happen. And if you, one of the things, I talked to Matthew Bunsen as well, and he had seen that, and he pointed out the audience was laughing at the example as something totally ridiculous.
0: That could never, ever happen, right?
1: And here we are. Though now, I just was watching that a number of hospitals have ceased giving transgender treatment.
0: Thank
1: because
0: God.
1: They're being sued, because this is, you know, extremely dangerous kind of treatment. And now what, you know, we've been talking about is being shown to be true. So this is one of the things he could just see the logic of the way people especially in the secular society, looked upon others as being silly putty. You know, the toy that was invented back in the 60s, as I recall. And so mm-hmm. this is the kind of you know, vision that he had, to look ahead and use common sense to understand how people actually think. So that was another quality. But he mostly focused on communism in his TV shows. This was a big issue back then. People were strongly tempted to communism in our country back in the 1930s during the Great Depression, as you can imagine.
0: Right.
1: And the church got very much involved in promoting labor unions and to help them learn ethical treatment. Sheen was taking on communism in his radio show in the 30s. In the post-war period, after the war, when, again, the world experienced tremendous poverty, and I can remember that there were places with mass famine in the post-war period. England, and certainly the continent, was still in the grips of a good deal of hunger. Famine had gripped Europe in the immediate post-war period. And if it wasn't for our ability to produce so much food and bring it to them, they would have been way worse off. Because the final part of the war was in the late winter and the mm-hmm. springtime of 1945, and they couldn't plant crops. So because of that final stage of war, so there would have been mass starvation, and that tempted people to Marxism. He pointed out the grave difficulties on the moral and spiritual level. He didn't get into the economic inherent failures as much as he did the spiritual, philosophical, and personal problems with freedom. So he did a yeoman's work on that topic in the 1950s. Something that is much appreciated in Poland. One, you know, we have an EWTN Polish group now,
0: right?
1: That
0: mm-hmm.
1: they're producing on the internet at this point, not broadcast. But the most popular TV shows in Poland that they've translated are Bishop Sheen.
0: Wow.
1: The reason is they lived through communism, and they're saying everything he said was true. You know, they just love that the insight that he gives them into those who might be tempted back to it. Then he was off the air and continued promoting the mission. And just so folks understand, when he was on TV, his program made him $17 million in 1950s dollars.
0: Wow.
1: You know, that's an enormous amount back then. And he told people, I don't even want to see the checks. He didn't want to see them. He gave every bit of it away to the missions. As he had been calling people to share their money for the missions, he did that with all the money that he made. And he would say on the show, all the money for this goes to the missions, and we are there to build hospitals, regardless of anybody's religion, race, or color. We are here to help all those who are in need. And again, the 1950s, when he did that, was a time of famine, especially in India and Africa. There was and China. China he couldn't get into because the communists wouldn't accept, you know, gifts from the church. Wow. Mao Zedong oversaw the death of nine times as many people as Hitler killed in his concentration camps. He killed 10 million. Mao was about 90 million.
0: Father, we're almost out of time, but one of my prayers, and I'm sure it's yours as well, and those of us, all of us here at the network, that people will be tuning in. Maybe they're not familiar with Archbishop Fulton Sheen. Maybe they're too young. Maybe they've heard a little bit about him. But I really hope that they are inspired to stay tuned all day, especially for the Beatification Mass, learn more about him, and also be interested, of course, in either coming home or possibly considering coming into the Catholic Church. Thank you, Father.
1: My pleasure.
0: Have a great weekend, and I know you'll be watching closely.
1: Yeah.
0: And we'll all be praying as this amazing beatification takes place this afternoon. Jack and Janet Williams are on the ground in St. Louis. They're up next as we wrap up this hour. Stay tuned.
2: Greetings, I'm Father Cedric Pizzegna. It's my joy to share about Bishop Fulton J. Sheen, who is such an example to me personally. He was such a pioneer for broadcast media, both radio and television. A pioneer is somebody who braves a trail for others to follow. In this case, when religious broadcasting was mostly unknown, Bishop Sheen made a way for others, especially people like Mother Angelica and EWTN, myself, and so many others, a way to follow. Bishop Sheen was introducing the new evangelization before that term was ever used. The new evangelization has been called for starting with Pope John Paul II, and subsequent popes have all called for this, to bring the gospel message to masses of people through broadcast media and through other means. The gospel is not new, of course, when we talk about the new evangelization. The gospel message is always the same and powerful and life-giving and brings eternal life. However, the way we express the gospel message is new. We can use new ardor, new expression, and new methods. Those are the heart of the new evangelization. The use of radio and television were methods largely unused in religious circles. Through broadcast media, Bishop Sheen was able to reach out to untold millions of people with a gospel message. How beautiful. His zeal for souls has shown me what it means to live with passion and how to love God. His passionate love for God and for people shows all of us, as his shows stated, life is truly worth living. May you live your life as Bishop Sheen did, for God and for other people. And now may Almighty God bless you, the Father, the Son, and the Holy Spirit. Amen.
0: This is so exciting. Old radio gal like me, the minute we connected with Jack and Jeanette Williams, of course, coming through so clearly, and right away you could hear the excitement, quite literally, the natural sound, as we say, in the business. What an exciting day for all of us in our audience and here at EWTN as we bring you nonstop coverage of the wonderful beatification of the amazing Archbishop Fulton Sheen. Good morning to both of you. So what's it like there? Jack, I'll go to you first.
3: It's busy. There's a lot of stuff going on. It's interesting because you were talking about the protests that are surrounding Benjamin Netanyahu's address to the United Nations. Ain't no protests here, sister. It is, everybody is on the same page.
0: And of course, your beautiful wife, Jeanette, is there. So Jeanette, this is such, and you and I love the saints. We talk about them a lot. I know you focus a lot on them in your work at Women of Grace. And I just love the saints, the blesseds. They give us so much inspiration. What's it like to be there for you?
4: Well, I'll tell you what, it's really, really amazing. And I was listening to Father Mitch there, and he made a comment, I think, after he was off the air about, well, you know, interviewing an older guy gives you some historic perspective because we were there. Well, I was there too. And I can remember Fulton Sheen when I was a little girl being at my grandma's house on Sunday. We always went to grandma's house for dinner on Sunday. And in the evening, Fulton Sheen would come on with his television program in black and white. And I was absolutely captivated by him, captivated by his cape, captivated by his blackboard, captivated by his guardian angel that erased it during the breaks, you know, absolutely convinced that there was a guardian angel that was doing that for him. And so for me, at this moment, to be present for his beatification is something that is quite amazing. It's just spectacular. And I was thinking, Teresa, you know, earlier about that, and I was thinking about the omniscience of God, you know, and I was thinking about the fact that God knew at that moment when I was a little girl, captivated by him, that one day I would be sitting here.
0: I was just going to ask you that. Because if you look back, and I was talking about Dr. Bunsen, because he met him and he had come over his house when they lived in Hawaii and his mother worked for the bishop there. And so he actually dined with Archbishop Sheen.
4: Yes.
0: And you think about those things that happened in our past, and at the time we don't really, okay, it may be really interesting or whatever, but we can't see into the future, obviously. But wow, think about that, Jeanette.
4: Yeah, well, right? It's amazing. I mean, and it's like, of course we tend to personalize God because he is a person. And, you know, I thought, oh, I'll bet he was giddy with joy, thinking, oh, honey, you think he's so great. Wait until you see what's going to happen, you know, in 2026, and you're going to be there. So, yeah, it's like the fulfillment of something beautiful for me. And to see, as Jack was mentioning, the excitement of the people, I mean, this exhibit hall, which is where we're located right now, is filling up with people. And I am amazed also by the number of parents that have wee little children here that have brought them for this auspicious occasion, hoping that this makes a deep impression and maybe some little vocations will arise from this. And the other thing, I've had a lot of coffee, so I'm really on a roll here, but but another thing that is amazing to me, and I always love this, and it was the same way when we were at the Eucharistic Congress, and that is that you see so many religious here, Teresa, in full habit, and so many priests, and it's just, oh, it makes your heart just soar, and experience that pride that comes from being associated with the church that Jesus Christ founded, to be a member of the mystical body of Christ. So
0: yes,
4: I'm really excited.
0: And
4: I don't want to hog the mic, which I could do because of that coffee. So I'm looking at my husband right now, and he's kind of smiling at me, sort of.
0: sort of.
4: So go for it, Jack.
3: I don't know what you want me to say.
0: Well, I was wondering, Jack, if you could kind of give us, I mean, I've been promoting, obviously, our live coverage. You kind of give us a rundown, as we say in the biz, of what's happening with EWTN Radio today regarding our coverage.
3: Well, I think really, and I can't see Rich, so he can't give me the nod yes, but as soon as you're finished, if I'm not mistaken, I believe we begin our live coverage, which is the TV coverage, essentially,
0: right,
3: that we will be bringing on radio. There will be some things that you will not experience from the stage, but there are things that are going to be replaced by personal interviews on the set with Lila Rose, Dr. Matthew Bunsen, Father Aquinas Gilbo, who are anchoring our coverage here on the television side. So it's going to be bell to bell, as we used to say back in the retail business. And, you know, we'll have complete coverage right here on EWTN radio and television. It's going to be very exciting. I mean, it is buzzing. I'm sure you can hear it in the background. It is buzzing around this expo hall, and everybody is just jacked about this whole event. The configuration of the dome for this event could accommodate 70,000 people, over 50,000 pre-registered. I'm promise you there's going to be a substantial walk-up crowd, so this is going to be very, very similar to what we saw at the Eucharistic Congress in Indianapolis. And look at these events stacked up one after another, where we are filling the biggest venues in America.
4: It's amazing.
3: Full of Catholics.
4: I keep using that word amazing, but because it really is, and it's a tremendous opportunity for so many. And when we consider the fact that this was a long time coming for Venerable Fulton Sheen, a long time coming, and to have arrived at this day, I just think the exhilaration of it all is evident in the faces of the people. Just so many people beaming. Everybody is beaming here. They're radiant. They're radiant with joy.
0: What I think is really powerful, if we go back, you know, several years when we first started talking about, and Jeanette, I'll go to you, and then Jack, please jump in, all the different Eucharistic events, and of course EWTN was there for all of them, Eucharistic Congress, all the different processions, all the different conferences that were held. You cannot worship the Lord and not get positive things from it. So I'm thinking a lot of this, I think, is the fruit of all the prayers and all the people and the focus on the Eucharist in this country. What do you think, Jeanette?
4: I think you're absolutely right. You know, something is happening. And if I were to put it into the context of the proclamations of the Holy Fathers, I'm thinking about Pope John Paul II, now Saint John Paul II. And I'm thinking about, I think that this might be in his letter, Tertio Millennio Adveniente, it might be in that one, where he talked about a new springtime of Christianity.
0: Mm-hmm. Yep. Mm-hmm.
4: And I think that that's what we're seeing. I think that the seeds have been sown, and we're beginning to see, the green coming up from the soil, beginning to blossom and to grow strong. And this is very, very good. It's very, very important, especially at this moment in the history of our nation here, when we look at some of the difficulties and struggles that we are going through, and this movement, I think a very dangerous movement that's afoot with regard to socialism. It's important for us as Catholics to take a strong stand. And this is really, I think, lining us up to be a very important voice at this moment in the history of the nation, in the history of man.
3: You know, there have been several hurdles that have had to be cleared for this event to take place today. And while they seem frustrating in the moment, I'm not sure that it's not within the divine providence of God that it's happening when it's happening. We were just on pilgrimage last week in Poland. And one thing, the biggest thing that I took away, I mean, it just, what a spectacular Catholic country.
0: I know.
3: And everything we saw was unbelievable.
0: Yeah.
3: But the overarching takeaway that I took from that is just how quickly these things can happen.
4: Yes.
0: Oh, yes.
3: And if we are not vigilant, and if we do not have our guard up, we're going to find ourselves in the same position that a lot of Eastern Europe found itself pre-World War II.
4: Yeah.
0: Yeah, and Fulton Sheen talked about that. Go ahead, Jeanette.
4: Yeah, if I can comment back on that, you know, we had a wonderful tour guide, and one of the key areas that she spoke about with us was the resilience, basically, of the Polish people and how many times that country has had to protect itself and has had to stand strong, and how many times really foreign powers came in and tried to change the landscape. But the people were a people of great faith. They were a people of great hope. They were willing to risk their lives. And look at the martyrs that have come, forth from that effort. You know, we've got Maximilian Kolbe, of course, whom we think mm-hmm. about. But also Blessed Jerzy, just a remarkable man who stood strong during the whole Solidarity movement and, mm-hmm. and was basically martyred for that cause. And you know, this is something that we in America have never experienced before. And I just hope that our faith is strong enough to hold us firm if, in fact, we have got to make that ultimate sacrifice at some point in time.
0: Yeah, we've been to Poland several times, and again, I totally agree that the faith of the people and the creativity in ways to express their faith. Did you get to the salt mines?
4: Oh, we did.
3: Oh, Bobby did.
4: That was amazing.
0: How did they do that? I mean, I know we had a tour.
3: One person at a time on their off time.
4: Yeah,
0: I know.
4: It's
3: over
4: 70 years. 70 years, Teresa. And I mean, mm-hmm. you look at it, and I said, not only these were miners, but they were sculptors. They were tremendous.
3: Yeah. Yeah, I mean, forget about the time required, but
0: right.
3: top that with the talent that these cats had.
4: I mean, crazy
0: but also
4: stuff.
0: They found so many unique ways to worship because they were so used to being persecuted. But imagine being down there, and then these were beautiful altars and displays of the faith everywhere.
4: Yeah, statues carved out of salt. I mean, mm-hmm. you know, when I read about that and heard about that, actually I heard about it from Bob Blake here at EWTN. He's one of the mm-hmm. Audio guys, main audio guy here, and he was saying, oh, you got to get to the salt mines, Jeanette. And I thought, okay, I don't really know how exciting that's going to be. It was thrilling. It was
0: right.
4: thrilling.
0: It was
4: truly indeed. But this is it, you know, Teresa. It's a demonstration of the faith of the people. And I think that that's what we're seeing here. I think that that's what mm-hmm. the Eucharistic Congress did. And that's why I think that there is great hope, great, great hope. And, you know, hey, This is the moment in time that God's entrusted to us, and He is giving us the graces we need to be a sign and a witness of contradiction in a very contentious age. And we
0: Amen.
4: have to grab onto that grace and let that grace move in us, and we've got to move in that grace.
0: We have about 2 minutes left. I want to ask each of you, Jack, I'll go back to you, in terms of what you're hoping that not only our listeners, but someone who just may be coming across EWTN Radio or TV, or something online for the very first time. The efforts that we put into our quarterly programming every day, I always pray that someone maybe who's fallen away from the faith, or someone who's never heard of Mother Angelica, or, you know, not too interested in the Catholic Church, will discover us. Jack, how about you?
3: Listen, this is a big day for what we do, because Fulton Sheen was a pioneer in using the media to spread the gospel. And I promise you, Mother Angelica was greatly influenced by him in the work mm-hmm. that she did, and it carries on to what we're doing today. So we owe a tremendous debt of gratitude to be able to fulfill our baptismal mandate to be evangelists in the way that we do because of the ones that came before us, most notably Fulton Sheen.
0: Mm. Jeanette?
4: Yeah, I totally agree, and I would say that all of us that are involved in Catholic media are here because we want to do one thing, and that's to proclaim the good news of our Lord Jesus Christ and to win souls for heaven. That's why we do this. We don't do this for popularity. We don't do this for notoriety. We don't do this to see ourselves on camera or to sit behind a mic and have people hear our voices. We do this for one reason, and that reason is the salvation of souls, and may it be done always, and may we continue to move forward in the great mission that Mother Angelica has entrusted to us through EWTN, and that was pioneered by the man whom we will beatify today. Praise be to God.
3: Preach it, sister.
0: Yeah. Amen, sister. Indeed. It's incredible. I keep using the word amazing, too. Every time I listen to him, and we were talking with Father Mitch, which I'm sure you heard, about his prophetic messages about, we didn't call it that back then, but gender ideology or post-abortion syndrome, Jeanette. Last week, I was thinking about that because I saw a message of his talking about how women will be suffering mm-hmm. from abortion. And this was even before, you know, Roe v. Wade. It's just incredible, his gifts, and what an opportunity for us to celebrate it. and so proud to be a part of this coverage. And what are you doing today after this? What's your day like? Real quick, I'd love to. Oh, we're out of time.
3: We're going to Mass later. We're going to Mass.
4: We're going to be
0: going to Mass.
4: Jesus.
0: That's great. Pray for us here. God bless you guys. Thanks for the time.
4: Love you more.
0: Jack, thank you so much for joining us. And Jeanette Williams, what a great segment. And what a day. Live coverage starts in about 7 minutes. We'll be right back.
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10: So Psalm 112 is in Book 5 of the Psalms, which is the last book of the Psalms, is broken into 5 books. This is in Book 5. Starts off, alleluia. Blessed the man who honors, reverence, respects, fears the Lord, who takes great delight in his commandments. See, one of the things I told the kids today is that I think the big problem when we teach young people the faith, it's typically don'ts. Don't have sex. Don't drink alcohol. Don't do drugs. Don't look at porn. Don't. So in their minds, we teach it that way. It's a bunch of rules and regulations and moral codes. My parents are already telling me what I can't do. And it should be rather, what does God's love free you to do?
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0: Day, brothers and sisters, and we are so blessed to be able to bring you, as Jack and John Williams and Jeanette Williams explained, gavel to gavel coverage, as we say in the business, our live coverage of the beatification of Archbishop Fulton Sheen from St. Louis will begin at the very end of this program. Just a reminder, EWTN Radio Extra, the second hour, obviously preempted, and for a very, very good reason. We do hope that you listen, you go online, you stay tuned. The actual Mass is later this afternoon, a little bit later in the day, but well worth staying tuned all day. 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So exciting. Archbishop Fulton Sheen, pray for us. Okay, so as I mentioned at the top of the hour, the lovely, effervescent, wonderful Vanessa Denha-Garmo will be sitting in for me tomorrow and then through next Thursday. Deacon Dom and I are taking a few days of R&R. I've got some things to catch up on and get ready for a big pilgrimage we're doing, and that will be coming up fairly soon with our very own Dr. Matthew Bunsen. Spent a lot of time with Matthew yesterday. We did an interview the second hour regarding Fulton Sheen and his involvement in the coverage today. And then we had 2 conference calls for the big pilgrimage coming up, and we'll have more on that as we get closer to the dates, which will be starting on October 9th. Wishing you a beautiful day, a blessed weekend, and do your best to not only tune into our coverage, but ask for the intercession of this amazing, blessed, and God willing, soon to be saint. Our live coverage begins momentarily. Thanks for tuning in.

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0: Xi Jinping is being greeted with an elaborate welcome ceremony at the White House today. The Chinese leader is being greeted on the South Lawn by trumpets, military bands, and F-22 flyovers. The two leaders are holding bilateral talks on topics that are likely to include tariffs, trade, and artificial intelligence. The Trump administration has started construction of a border wall that cuts through the Big Bend region of Texas. Mark Mayfield has more.
1: Land Commissioner Dawn Buckingham says in this spot south of El Paso in Hudspeth County, it's the right move.
2: It ought to be taken on a case-by-case basis, and we want a Texas solution for Texas that actually accomplishes border security.
1: This project is not in Big Bend National Park, and Homeland Security said in a statement that construction there is not planned at this time. I'm Mark Mayfield.
0: A federal judge is ruling in favor of three media outlets that sued to have their access to the White House restored.
3: The judge's order rejected the White House argument that it was motivated by national security concerns, noting President Trump has focused on accusing the outlets of negative and untrue reporting.
0: In an overnight ruling, U.S. District Judge Tim Kelly ordered the administration to temporarily lift the ban. 15 men are being sentenced up to 260 years in prison for their roles in Sri Lanka's 2019 Easter Sunday bombings. The convictions are the first directly tied to the attacks on three churches and three hotels that killed 279 people. 14 defendants were convicted on all counts after a nearly five-year trial, while the 15th was convicted on some charges and nine others were acquitted. The Archdiocese of Colombo welcomed the verdict, but says more work is needed to determine who ordered the attacks and whether officials could have prevented them. Keeping you connected with the church and the world 24 hours a day. 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
10: How heavy is this glass of water? Melissa, would you care to answer?
11: 8 ounces.
12: 12 ounces?
11: 16 ounces?
10: The absolute weight of the glass doesn't matter. It depends on how long I hold on to it. If I hold it for a minute, nothing happens. If I hold it for an hour, my arm will begin to ache. If I hold it all day long, my arm will feel numb and paralyzed. Well, the weight of the glass hasn't changed, but the longer I hold on to it, the heavier it becomes. The stresses and the worries of life are like this glass of water. If you think about them for a little while, there's no problem. Think about it for a little bit longer, it begins to hurt. You think about them all day long, and you'll feel paralyzed, incapable of doing anything. Always remember, put the glass down.
6: That is great advice.
13: Put the glass down.
6: Easier said than done, though.
13: I always looked at it as you carry this luggage around with you. And it's, you know, as you go through life, the luggage starts getting really heavy and you fill it up with a bunch of stuff you don't really need anymore. Stuff that I used to like, stuff that used to be important, but it's not anymore. I'm still just carrying that. It's getting heavy. Put it down. Put it down and keep walking. Keep going.
6: Yeah. Where have I heard that before? That's a great way to say it. I wish I could remember who said something along the lines of, you know, hate. Now, this is slightly different, but in the case of like stress of a bad negative relationship, in carrying that stress around and maybe

0: thinking ill of the other person, being angry, being bitter. It's like drinking poison and expecting it to hurt the other person. It only hurts you. I wish I knew exactly who said that, but I certainly subscribe to that. Easier said than done, that's for sure. But to know that if you put that glass down, that glass of worry and anxiety, which Jesus talked about, of course, he says, you know, do not be anxious about what you will eat and what you will wear. You know, those things will be taken care of, and there are plenty of things, you know, that can cause trouble in a given day without adding more to it by worrying about things you can't control. So I like that.
1: Yeah. You know, this is just a quick internet search, so it could be wrong, but Nelson Mandela said, not forgiving someone is like drinking poison and expecting the other person to die.
0: Mm. Okay.
1: So maybe it was Nelson Mandela.
0: Maybe. You know, who knows? But that, okay, that's plausible. Fair enough. Well, thank you for doing that. Did you use a data center AI tool to find that? Just think of all the water that you just wasted. Let's go to Cynthia in Illinois.
1: That reminds me of save some for the whales. That was a common
0: saying.
1: Save
0: some of the water?
1: Yeah, that was a common saying when I was a kid, you know, drinking out of a water fountain or something. Save some for the whale. Little did they know how much water we would be using in 30, 40 years.
0: A human data center. Let's go to Cynthia in Illinois. Hi, Cynthia. Do we have Cynthia? Looks like we have her. Cynthia in Illinois. This is your big moment. Don't miss it. Don't miss out.
2: Hello, hello.
3: Hello, hello, hello. What?
4: I got a bad feeling about this.
2: All right. It's not nice to make prank phone calls.
0: I have an idea. Charles in charge, pick up with Cynthia, please. We'll see if we can get this sorted, and we'll come back to her as soon as possible. Thank you, sir. Let's go to Todd in the meantime in Madison, Wisconsin. Good morning, Todd.
5: Good morning, Patrick. 62 minutes.
0: What's that now?
5: No, I was holding. Hey, anyway, without Googling, like I told Cyrus over an hour ago, Bishop Shane's full name.
0: That's easy, man. I don't have to Google that. Peter John Sheen.
5: That's because I told you a few years ago.
0: Well, maybe you did. Maybe that's where I got it, but it stuck.
5: Yep.
0: And I know he took it. I think it was his grandmother or some relatives. Maybe it was his mother. Maiden name was Fulton, I believe. But Peter John
5: that's
0: was his
5: correct.
0: Baptismal name, right?
5: Yeah, Peter John. Yeah, Fulton was his mother's maiden name. Yeah, and so the story goes that he was a cranky little baby, and the only way that his parents could get him to quiet down was to take him over to Grandma Fulty's house, which Bishop Sheen, you know, acquired that nickname as well, Fulty. Yeah.
0: All right.
5: I'm an Illinois.
0: Well, did I pass the test with flying colors?
5: Yeah, you did. Very well.
0: All right.
5: Carry on.
0: No Googles were harmed in this particular phone call. Right back at you, Todd. Thank you, sir. Let's see. We can't get to Cynthia. We'll try again. Cynthia in Illinois, good morning.
6: What's up there, Bill? Shoot me some info. Go ahead.
7: Who's that stumbling around in the dark? State your business or prepare to get winged.
0: Nah, she's a nice lady. I'm sure she's a nice lady. But I just can't hear her.
8: Bueller? Bueller?
0: Charles in charge.
8: Bueller?
0: Charles in charge. One last pass. Maybe she'll need to call back. Maybe there's a problem with the line. We'll go to Kathy in the meantime in Maryland. Hi, Kathy.
9: Good morning, Patrick. I have a question. I received the anointing of the sick about a year and a half ago when I was in the hospital.
0: Okay.
9: And I am currently feeling very healthy. I went to a mass yesterday at my church, and I felt like I shouldn't go up to get the anointing of the sick because I am feeling healthy and the Lord healed me. But my friend told me that everyone should go up even if you're not sick, and I was just confused.
0: No. Your friend is wrong. But I didn't mean to cut you off.
9: I listened to my conscience and I did not go up.
0: Yeah, well, I mean, this is one of those funny things about this. It's not that you would, like, be necessarily committing a sin. There would be no sin involved in seeking the sacrament. But the church's teaching on this issue is that the sacrament of anointing of the sick is not just because someone is feeling poorly or would like a little boost, or, you know, everything's great, but I would just like to have the sacrament. No, no, no, no. The church doesn't say that at all. The church's teaching is that if due to old age or illness, and especially with regard to old age, if the person has some danger of death due to either old age or to illness, then the church says that's the time for the sacrament. So if you have a toothache, that's not the time for the sacrament. If you have an operation, let's say you have a major operation the following day, then yes, that would be a good time to receive the sacrament. But in paragraph 1514 of the Catechism, it says very clearly, the anointing of the sick is not a sacrament for those only who are at the point of death. Hence, as soon as any one of the faithful begins to be in danger of death from sickness or old age, the fitting time to receive the sacrament has certainly already arrived. So the corollary, even though it doesn't express it in these terms, the corollary to that statement is that short of those thresholds, somebody's in good health, somebody's young, there are no issues, well, then it's not the fitting time to receive that sacrament. But the danger of death presented by either sickness or old age is definitely the time the church says that we should receive it. Now, I realize that I guess that the average layperson doesn't know that because they've never heard that. They've never read that in the catechism. And it's possible that in seminary formation, that in the, depending upon who was teaching the sacramental theology classes in which this was covered, as well as the practicum for the last rites for the anointing of the sick, etc., it may not have been well covered or even covered at all. So perhaps the priest is only going from what he received in his seminary formation. That may be the case also. But if we want to look at what the church says and has always said on this issue, that would be the answer. So I don't want to belabor the point, but do you see what I'm saying there?
9: Yeah, and I really, really appreciate the clarification. Something was telling me in my spirit that no, you shouldn't do this. You're God, you know, you, and I just went with my feeling, and I'm really glad that I didn't go forward to receive it, because when I did receive it in the hospital, it was such a special thing, and I really felt like...
0: And that's what it's for.
9: Yeah,
0: so I can easily understand why it would be so spiritually and emotionally healing for you and encouraging for you. That is the purpose of the sacrament, among others. One other thing, Kathy, before we have to press on here, I quoted to you paragraph 1514. I'd like to quote 1515 now. Listen to 1514 again. The anointing of the sick is not a sacrament for those only who are at the point of death. Hence, as soon as any one of the faithful begins to be in danger of death from sickness or old age, the fitting time for him to receive the sacrament has certainly already arrived. Now, here's 1515 immediately after. Notice the wording here. If a sick person who received this anointing recovers health, he can, in the case of another grave illness, receive the sacrament again. If during the same illness the person's condition becomes more serious, the sacrament may be repeated. It is fitting to receive the anointing of the sick just prior to a serious operation. This same holds for the elderly whose frailty has become more pronounced. So when you consider those two passages, you can see really clearly that it's the gravity of either proximity to death through old age or the gravity of the illness, or, as this additional part says, the gravity of potential complications if you're going in for an operation. Short of that, people should not be lining up to receive the sacrament. It's not for them. It's not intended for people in that situation, but for those that the catechism spells out. Does that make more sense to you?
9: Yes. Thanks. You are the best, Patrick. Thank you so much.
0: You hear that, Cyrus? All right, well, we might have to convince Cyrus about that, but thank you for the compliment, Kathy. I appreciate that. Let us go next to Leah in Austin. Good morning, Leah.
8: Good morning. It's me again.
0: Oh, have we talked before? Okay.
8: Yeah, I call quite often. Just a few times, really. But today I'm calling because in regard to the seven deadly sins.
0: Okay.
8: But one in particular, lust. So my one of the things we're doing, I'm starting my daughter young, is just starting with the basics, just principles of life, the commandments, the sins, the virtues, and whatever. And so in the morning, we go over one sin a morning. That's where we're at right now. And today we were covering lust. And to be completely honest, I didn't know how to explain that to an 8-year-old. Yeah. Everything else I was able to find in an analogy or an example, but in this case, I was having a hard time. So instead, I played a YouTube little video for kids in the car on our way to school. And then when I played that, after I dropped her off, I was like, do I even understand, like, what lust really means? And so I listened to another video that had described the seven levels,
0: mm-hmm.
8: Which was super, super, super interesting. But that's not actually my question. My question is actually what the other side. So in those seven levels, he's expressing the progression of, like, desire, of pursuing the desire and how it becomes you and all that stuff.
0: Right.
8: But my
0: summarize my, it for me. Summarize the question for me.
8: My question is, what about, like, on the other side? Like, when you seek to become an object of desire, so let's say you're a woman and you have the intention of just provoking the desire of men. You just want people, you just want to provoke them. You dress a certain way.
0: You don't have to embellish to that point. I understand what you're saying, but tell me what the question is.
8: Yeah, the question is that lustrous as well? I mean, what it's like on the other side of, does that contribute to, yeah, like, what is that? Is that just spreading sin, or is that also lust?
0: Yeah, I would say it would fall under the category of lust, which certainly falls under the category of offenses against chastity and purity. So we could parse it out a little bit, but for, you know, something that would be close enough for government work, yeah, that would certainly be part of the sin of lust, or lust would be part of that, because it would involve, for the woman, the lusting after sexual pleasure. Therefore, in order to facilitate that, she does the things that you described. Yeah. Now, there's obviously also... Go ahead.
8: I'm sorry. Well, what if she just for maybe insecurities or something, she just simply wants to be lusted after?
0: Yeah. Well, see, that's where I was headed. So I would say there are two sides of the same coin. The other side is the lust that is lusting for the other person. So most commonly, that would be the form that lust takes in the human heart, in the mind, in the imagination, in the will. And that is to, I'll use a word here that the church uses theologically, it's cupidity. I don't know if you're familiar with that term, but cupidity is really the right word here, which is a disordered, inordinate desire for some kind of good that brings pleasure. And in this case, cupidity for sexual pleasure is at the heart of this, because it is, and this is the essence of lust here, is because it's disordered and is in that inordinate way desiring to possess, to have, to experience something that is not proper for that person. So this is why, you know, we would be careful about using terms like lust within marriage, for example, because within marriage, the spouses have a right to enjoy this pleasure. It's not an unrestricted absolute right, and there are, you know, it is circumscribed by the church's law and God's revealed truth. But within those boundaries, we wouldn't call that lust. So if a wife wanted to look pleasing and beautiful so that she would attract her husband, with the eye toward mutual fulfillment in the marriage act. That's not lust, because it's ordered properly. Now, it could be inordinate. That's where you get into the problem of hedonism. And that, too, can play into the question that you're asking, that this vanity, which is yet another sin, a species of pride, you can have multiple sins working together in the same act. Lust would certainly be there in what you described, the vanity, the pride, the cupidity, which is driving it. And those are all aspects of it. So when we consider it, as we're talking about it here, and we have to be prudent and careful in how we talk about it, but when you're talking about these things, I don't think you really can talk about or should talk about these things with an 8-year-old child. It's far too much for her.
8: Yeah, the way that I just described it was letting something that you want take over doing the right thing. Pretty much.
0: That's a good way to put it. And at 8 years old, chances are that was more than enough. She didn't even bat an eyelash, and she probably didn't ask any more questions. When she's, 18, it'll be totally different. And your conversation with her would be totally different, right?
8: Right. So two words to ponder over. The first one was, well, I don't even, because I had never heard of it before. So
0: that
8: word for that disordinate.
0: Oh, cupidity.
8: The word that you use for that.
0: Cupidity.
8: Yeah, cupidity.
0: Yeah. Cupidity, because people are going to think of Cupid, with the arrow. But there is.
8: Cupidity.
0: Yeah, think of that.
8: That makes sense.
0: And here's what it's really. Real quick, if I may. Here's what it's really driving at. It is the inordinate and disordered, and those are two related. Inordinate has to do with excess, and disordered has to do with it's misplaced. But it's an excessive and misplaced desire to possess or have something or someone that will bring pleasure for its own sake. And so that's part of the fall. It holds hands with our concupiscence, which is that this disordered inclination towards sin that we inherited from Adam from the fall. We all have this inclination towards sin. We're not broken, but we're bent. And so that bending of our human nature towards sin makes it easier for us. And cupidity is that appetite that says, yeah, yeah, yeah. And you have to say, no, no, no. Kind of thing. You get the idea, Leah. Thank you. I'll be right back.

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7: Let's go back to the phones. Deborah in Chicago is holding. Thank you for waiting. Welcome.
9: Hi, I'm calling because I was talking with my friend about control and choice, and we got to the topic of free will and what we believe. And I'm Catholic, and she is Baptist, I believe. And she was telling me that she believes in predestination, and I was a little surprised. And after, you know, picking at her brain for a bit, we came to the conclusion that it's not necessarily predestination that she believes, but that she, like, it's not God, like, saying you're going to go to heaven or you're going to go to hell, but God already knows where we are going to go. We still have the ability to make the choices, but he knows if we're going to go to heaven or go to hell. And I was wondering if the Catholic Church supports that teaching or belief, or what is our belief on that?
7: Yeah, it's a very important question, and it's not an easy one, so we'll kind of tread carefully through this. The Church is really clear that, as the Bible teaches, you know, we believe in predestination. So in Romans chapter 9, which is one of the main places that you'll see this explained, and I would read the entirety of Romans chapter 9, but there it talks about how God predestines all of those to heaven. So, for example, in verses 10 through 13, Jacob is chosen. It talks about how Jacob, he chose Jacob over Esau. And God even says, and St. Paul quotes him, Jacob I loved, but Esau I hated. Or in verses 15 through 16, there God says, I will have mercy on whom I will have mercy. So the teaching of predestination, which is not an easy topic to understand for any of us, it is biblical. It is what the Catholic Church teaches. So if you wanted some sections in the Catechism, I would refer to a few of these. So in paragraph 600, God's eternal plan includes each person's free response to grace. This is one of the most directly relevant ways of looking at what St. Paul is teaching in Romans 9. So this plan of salvation includes predestination, but what it doesn't include, and if your friend was a Presbyterian, if she was a Calvinist specifically, she likely holds to a view of limited atonement. And by limited atonement, the Calvinist erroneous view of predestination holds that God not only predestines the elect, those who are chosen, that's what the word elect refers to, but he also predestines, in this more rigorous version of Calvinism, he predestines the reprobates for damnation. And so that's where there's a really sharp distinction between what the Catholic Church teaches. We have human freedom. Calvinists deny human freedom, at least in the sense that we mean human freedom. So because God gave man a rational nature, rational intellect, and a free will, he makes us capable of being able to respond to his grace. We're also capable of refusing his grace. So we could go into those topics a little more deeply if you wish, but one of the fundamental issues is this idea of limited atonement, meaning that Jesus only came to save the elect, and he didn't come to save the whole world. And that's exactly the opposite of everything Jesus says, and certainly the opposite of the things that even St. Paul says on the topic. So if that's something you want to talk more about, we could do that. But the bottom line is, to as to your second question, God's knowledge. Some people talk about God's foreknowledge, but even that is not really the right term because, I mean, it could be used if we understand it properly, but foreknowledge suggests temporality. It suggests time. We're in time. God is not. So God doesn't know the future. God doesn't remember the past. God sees from all eternity all things all at once. There is no future for God. There is no past for God. There's only the eternal perfect present for God. None of us can enter into that absolute timelessness that God has. When we get to heaven, we'll be closer to it. But when we talk about God's foreknowledge, that he foreknew, as St. Paul says, that, you know, those who would be saved, those who would be predestined, he foreknew them, that's temporal language that is conditioned by our experience in time, thinking about the future. But strictly speaking, God knows all those who are going to be in heaven, and he knows all those who are going to be in hell. And his knowing this does not cause it in the case of the reprobates. Because if it did, if God were the active cause, the efficient cause, let's say, of damnation, then God would be the author of evil. Because the worst possible evil to befall a human being is to be separated forever from God. So this is one of the many errors of Calvinism. And of course, you know, Calvinists would push back and say, well, that's not true, and that's not what we mean, and we say it differently, whatever. But that's the net result. The Catholic Church teaches that God, having given us free will and enabling us, aided by his grace, to freely choose yes or no, to cooperate. And Calvinists typically will look down on that, or they will, you know, deride that as synergism. For them, that's a bad word. They believe in monergism. Monergism from monos, meaning one, that the only person who has any energy involved in this process is God, and it's his sovereign grace in the case of, let's say, those who are blessed, those who are elect. synergism is actually the correct way of looking at Holy Scripture, and that is predicated upon God endowing us with an actual, real free will that he enables by grace to choose. Thus, those who are in hell are not predestined by God to be in hell, even though he knows that they will be in hell. He doesn't decree that they would be in hell. They freely choose that by refusing God's grace. And in the case of the elect, God doesn't force them to be saved, but his grace facilitates their salvation, because through his grace he enables them, and he gave this opportunity to the reprobates as well, but he enables them to have the capacity to say yes, moved by his grace, so that they could be saved again by his grace. We are saved by grace through faith, St. Paul says in Ephesians chapter 2. That's the foundation of all the Catholic teaching on this issue. We're not saved by our own faith prior to God's grace. We're not saved by our works. We're not saved by any of those things. We're saved solely by God's grace, but his grace enables us now to have faith, which the Bible there says is a gift. So there are many things we could say about this, but those are some key points I want to bring up. Any thoughts on that?
9: I like how you explained that because God knows where we're going to be, that doesn't necessarily correlate with causation. But my question is, if God knows whoever, you know, all those that are going to be in hell, how does that not, what does then predestination consist of if he's not the one, like, so to speak, condemning them to go there?
7: Yeah. Well, let's take one step back. This is a really good question. And let's posit something that without which we couldn't really make sense out of the rest of it. Let's posit the fact that there is nothing that can be known that God doesn't know. Would you agree with me? I'm not trying to trap you. A statement that I fully believe in, that the Catholic Church fully embraces and teaches. There's nothing that can be known that God doesn't know, and he knows it from all eternity. That is the foundation to help us understand a little more clearly about predestination. God can't not know who's going to be in hell and who's going to be in heaven. He, by his very nature, he knows everything that can be known. So that's a feature of this perfection of his human nature, of his divine nature, forgive me. He is omniscient. And omniscience doesn't just mean, like, you know, a whole lot of information. There's no limit to it, because ultimately God knows himself, and there's no limit to God because he's infinite. But in any case, the fact that God knows this is proper to his nature. He can't not know it. He wouldn't be God if he didn't know every single possible thing that could be known. Therefore, as we show our work doing this math problem, with the starting point there of God as God, knowing everything that can be known, we see that his plan of salvation includes free will for his human creatures and his angelic creatures, not for the lower animals. So because we have free will now, and because God knows those who, with their aided by God's grace, for by grace you have been saved through faith, this is a gift, this is not of works, again, Ephesians 2, 8, and 9, very important to keep that in mind. The you might say the mystery for us is, how can God know this and not be the cause of it? And one way to arrive at this conclusion that God knows it and is not forcing people to be saved, he's enabling them, he's providing the sufficient grace, and it is efficient for those who are saved. But he also offers sufficient grace for all people. This is part of the wickedness of the Calvinist notion of limited atonement. You know, Jesus says, for the Son came to seek and save the lost. That's in Luke chapter 19. Or when Jesus says, you know, for God so loved the world that he gave his only Son, that whoever should believe in him would not perish but have eternal life. Or on the day that Jesus approached John the Baptist to be baptized in the River Jordan, this is in John chapter 1, we see, as St. John the Baptist sees Jesus approaching him, he says, behold the Lamb of God who takes away the sins of the what? Of the elect? No, who takes away the sins of the world. You know, there's so many passages, mm-hmm. dozens and dozens of passages that speak to this. Now, this doesn't mean that Calvinists don't have their comebacks. They do. But the church's teaching is really clear. Yes, as the Bible teaches, predestination is real. And God loves certain people more than others. That's a reality that we have to get used to. I think some people have this radical egalitarian notion that God loves everybody equally, but he doesn't. And the Bible is clear that he doesn't. He loves some people more than others. Now, that's a mystery in itself. And I don't claim to know, you know, what is it about St. Thérèse of Lisieux that made God love her so much that, you know, in a way that he didn't love somebody else. We'll find out when we get to heaven. But the main thing is that God is the author only of goodness, because by nature he can't be the author of evil, because he's all good. So those, again, some thoughts. There's so much to say. I don't want to bury you with concepts here, but are these concepts helpful to you?
9: Yes, they are. One last thing if I could ask. So predestination, if we're talking about like a definition of it, it's not necessarily that God is choosing you to go somewhere, or maybe it is, but that he's giving some people the graces that they need to, or he wants everybody to be saved, but he gives some people more of the necessary graces that would enable them to get to heaven, but he already knows who's going to be in heaven or in hell.
7: And yeah, that's a good way to put it. So I would just say, so there are a few Bible verses that can help kind of expand that point that you were making here. So remember where Jesus says, many are called, but few are chosen. So that speaks to the issue. That's in Matthew 22. Many are called and few are chosen. What does that mean exactly? Well, as we can apply it here, we can see pretty clearly that this many is a way of speaking about how God's promise of salvation, his gift of salvation, his reason for creating us in the first place is for salvation. God doesn't create human beings for the purpose of damning them. Again, that would make God into the author of evil, which is impossible given his perfect nature as being all good. So that's one. Many are called, but few are chosen. In the wedding feast parables, in that same passage, for example, everybody is invited. But some people refuse the invitation to go to the wedding feast. One guy actually gets into the wedding feast, but he doesn't have the wedding garment on. So he gets thrown out. And after this depiction of the wedding feast, which is an earthly analogy, let's say, to heaven and the heavenly banquet that the blessed in heaven enjoy perpetually, he uses this motif to talk about everybody, you know, go out to the highways and the byways, he says elsewhere to the disciples, you know, in the parable of, well, the people that you invited didn't show up. All right, we're still going to have the party. Go out and invite everybody. And there are people who refuse. So this motif that we see in Matthew 22, it is the Catholic paradigm of predestination, free will, cooperating with God's grace, refusing God's grace, and the results ensue. You either go into the wedding feast of the Lamb and you enjoy the celebration, or you don't because you refuse to, or because you were not sufficiently prepared to go in, like the guy who wasn't wearing the wedding garment and gets thrown out.
9: Okay. If I could play devil's advocate for a minute.
7: Yeah.
9: If you say that God is not the author of evil, if God wants all to be saved, then why does he give those who are going to be in hell, why does he give them the necessary graces they need to save their souls?
7: Well, that's the thing, is the church teaches, the Bible teaches that he does. He gives everybody
9: sufficient. Oh, okay.
7: Yeah. So okay. One passage that might help on that one is 1 Timothy chapter 2, verse 4. Read the whole context, of course, for context. But in 1 Timothy 2, 4, for God wills all men to be saved and come to a knowledge of the truth. I mean, he hits the nail on the head. He couldn't say it any more clearly. God wills all men to be saved. So that biblical premise, which is repeated elsewhere, that entails the fact that if God wills everybody to be saved, he won't force everybody to be saved. He won't force anybody to be saved. But he wills the salvation, which is part and parcel of why he creates us in the first place. He doesn't need company. He's not bored. He doesn't need stuff to occupy his time up there in heaven. None of those things. He creates us out of love and for love. And the sole purpose of him bringing us into existence is so that we might have the opportunity to be happy with him forever in heaven. Not everybody accepts it. Many do. And notice what, remember the passages where Jesus says things like, to whom much is given, much will be expected. Or he talks, mm-hmm. he also talks about those to whom much is given will be given more. And those who have been given little, even that will be taken away from them. Those are mysterious passages at first glance. But they too fall into this, and it's referring to maybe the baseline sufficient grace that everybody receives. That's the guy who has little. And the reason it's what he has is taken away from him is because he says, I don't want to be saved. I want to do this over here more than I want to be with you, God. And so that sufficient grace that he had, even that, in the end, by his own free choice, refusing God's grace and the hardening of his heart that takes place when God withdraws from the sinner that way, like God withdrew from Pharaoh in the book of Exodus during the time of the plagues, and we're told it hardened Pharaoh's heart. It actually says God hardened Pharaoh's heart, but we have to understand it to mean that God was moving away from Pharaoh, pulling back, you might say. And then the result was Pharaoh's heart got harder. Like the further you move away from a source of warmth on a cold day, the colder you will be. The closer you get to the source of warmth, the fireplace, let's say, the warmer you will be. So it's kind of like that. But but God gives everybody sufficient grace. I hope I it's such an important topic, and I get excited about discussing it, but I hope you don't feel like I've bombarded you with too much.
9: No, I really appreciate that. In addition to like the passage where it's like, for those who have more will be given, could mercy also fit that equation technically?
7: Absolutely.
9: In addition to...
7: Look at the good thief on the cross as a great example. He was at his last extremity, and the Lord pulled his fat out of the fire at the last minute, almost literally at the last minute, because he cooperated with God's grace. The opportunity was there, and moved by God's grace, he was sorry for his sins. He believed in Jesus. He had repented of his sins, and he asked for mercy. So, yeah, mercy is there for those who want it and are ready to receive it. Great call, Deborah. Does that help you?
9: Yes. Could you also recommend some books just maybe later?
7: Yeah. When I come back from the break, I'll recommend one in particular that I think you'll find helpful.

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7: Thank you for listening to the Patrick Madrid Show. I sure appreciate it. And please spread the word. 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Let's go to George now in Yonkers. Hi, George.
8: Good morning, Patrick. Just wanted to say two things. The first is that Jesus has already atoned for every sin from the beginning of time to the end of time. I think you would agree with that.
7: Sure, yeah.
8: The second thing is, and as per predestination, if you drive off the cliff, I know that you're going to die, or I have a pretty much... That does not mean I want that to happen.
7: Or that you're causing it to happen.
8: Exactly. If you jump off a skyscraper, you're going to die, but I don't want that to happen.
7: Right. Yes, in other words, so if I can translate what you're saying back into what we were talking about earlier, your knowledge of the thing that's going to happen is not the cause of it happening. Even though for us in this life, it could appear as if that were the case, that, well, if God knows where everybody's going to be anyway, then what's the point? Why should I pray? Why should I strive? Why should I do anything? If God already knows where I'm going to end up, well, that's the point you're making, is that his knowledge of this doesn't equate with being the cause of it, at least insofar as damnation is concerned. He is the cause of salvation. His grace is the cause of our salvation, but he is not the cause of our damnation for those who refuse his
8: grace. Right. He is not willing that any would perish.
7: Exactly.
8: But that all would repent and believe and be saved, right?
7: Exactly. Nail on the head, yeah. Sir. Nail on the head.
8: Yeah, and I think because that the whole thing of predestination can unsettle people and cause them to doubt God's goodness.
7: Right.
8: And then not that they should, but that can happen.
7: Yeah, absolutely. I mean, I'm thinking about the Reformation era, you know, the sinner in the hands of an angry God, and the, you know, the fear factor that, I mean, there's a real reason to dwell on those fear factor verses in the Bible. Jesus's warnings about hell, he warns a lot about hell, but we also have to balance that with his even more frequent reminders of God's love and his grace and his desire for our salvation. So, yeah, I mean, you and I are on the same page.
8: Right, and the thing is, the Calvin and the other Protestants had to cook that up, double-blind predestination, because they basically had eliminated the sacramental system.
7: That certainly played a part in it. It certainly played a part in
8: you
7: it
8: see?
7: Because the Calvinist view, in a way quite similar, to, but not maybe not exactly the same as the Lutheran view, is that it is an alien, forensic, extrinsic righteousness of Christ that justifies and saves and sanctifies you, and that you as the sinner play no role whatsoever. You don't have a free will. You don't cooperate. Because if you did, then you're doing, quote-unquote, a work, and then you'd get some glory, and soli deo gloria is one of the five solas, along with sola fide, sola scriptura, etc. Soli Deo Gloria is all glory to God, and that's what they mean by that when they say it. I mean, I believe in Soli Deo Gloria, all glory to God. Every Christian, every believer should believe that. But what they mean by that is all glory to God, a.k.a. you do not play a role at all in any way in salvation. It's all God and zero you. And that, of course, if I could just make the point a little finer, and then I'll turn it over to you, George, forgive me. If that were true, then you couldn't even have faith, because then that would mean that God is having faith for you. And he's pretending as if you had the faith, but he's having the faith in himself for you, and he pretends that you had it. No, he enables you and me to have faith. Go ahead, George. Sorry about that.
8: The idea that the Calvinist idea that God predestines certain people to eternal damnation is blasphemous.
7: I agree.
8: It is a blasphemy. And, you know, Calvin's father was...
7: Hey, George, if I may, do you realize that you and I agree? Because it sounds like you're prosecuting a case against me. I agree with you.
8: I'm on your side and whatever. I just wanted to clarify that, because a lot of people get lost in these weeds here. You know, not you.
7: Oh, we do our best. We all do our best. That's true.
8: Okay. Thanks again.
7: So final. Okay. Got it. So I'm glad that we got to that point. I remember that book. I promised the lady who called earlier that I would recommend a book to her. And so I shall. The book is called Predestination, The Meaning of Predestination in Scripture and the Church by Dominican scholar Reginald Garrigou-Lagrange. I know it's a tongue twister. Don't let that trip you up. Garrigou-Lagrange is spelled Garrigou hyphen Lagrange, Lagrang. Don't let the name throw you. Reginald Garrigou-Lagrange, OP. This book not only does a really crystal clear job of giving you a Thomistic, biblical, completely laid out view of biblical destination, predestination, it also points out the errors of Calvin. It also demonstrates why aspects of Calvin's teaching, such as double predestination or limited atonement, for example, perseverance of the saints, is that these are distortions and misunderstandings of what the Bible says. It distorts the meaning of what the Bible says on these points. You don't have to take my word for it. And maybe you're a Calvinist, and maybe you're scoffing like, oh, please, check out this book. Again, it's called Predestination, The Meaning of Predestination in Scripture and the Church. And any Catholic who wants to know more about this at depth would do well to read this.
9: Where am I supposed to get it?
7: Well, just so happens that we have it listed. I want to make sure of that. But if you go to the link section on the show page, so go to relevantradio.com/Patrick. And then click on the links button, and you will find, let's see, predestination. It's under, now I'm not finding it. I know it's there, but it, well, is it there, Cyrus? Now that I'm looking for it, it's got to be under theology. Let's.
10: I'd like your thickest book, please.
7: That's where it is. Okay, so I found... X marks the spot. 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You'll see it. Predestination, the meaning of predestination in Scripture and the church, and you're going to love it. Try it. You'll like it. 888-914-9149. Also, I neglected to mention earlier in the hour today, this hour at least, that our very own Father Richard Simon, you know him, Father Simon, Father Rich Simon, Richard Simon, however you want to call him, he's back. And he will be back on the air on Monday, the 28th, 1 p.m. Central. Same time as before. He'll be answering your faith questions. He's the same Father Simon that you knew and loved. He'll be taking your phone calls. He'll be live. And you can check it out on Relevant Radio, the Relevant Radio station near you, the Relevant Radio app on your phone, which is... certainly on your phone by now, isn't it? So that's good news if ever I heard any, Cyrus. Father Simon is back.
11: That's fantastic news. It was so good seeing him. I got to see him a couple days ago and got to give him a big hug. And it's
7: Did he crush your rib cage?
11: No.
7: If he hugged you back, he would probably crush your rib cage. He's a big, powerful dude.
11: A big, gentle giant is what he is. He's wonderful.
7: He
11: Father Know-It-All. He's back.
7: And he doesn't color his hair. It's just naturally black.
11: It's
7: amazing. It's like he has the fountain of youth on tap, and he must drink deeply from it every day. But anyway, Father Richard Simon's back. Happy to report that Monday, 1 p.m. Central. Check it out.

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0: reaching the required two-thirds majority needed to pass the immunity measure that would give more answers about COVID and possible dangerous research. President Trump is inviting Russian President Putin to attend the G20 summit this December in Miami. Mark Mayfield reports.
1: Secretary of State Marco Rubio said it's an effort to bring Russia back into the world's diplomatic systems years into Russia's invasion of Ukraine. Rubio, who met with Russian Foreign Minister Sergei Lavrov on Wednesday, said it would be a chance for Putin to engage with other world leaders. If Putin accepts, it would be his first in-person visit to the G20 since 2019. The G20 summit is a gathering of leaders and officials from the world's top economies. I'm Mark Mayfield.
0: The beatification of Archbishop Fulton Sheen will take place this afternoon in St. Louis at the Dome of America Center. An estimated 50,000 Catholics from around the world are expected to attend the beatification, which formally declares Archbishop Sheen as blessed, moving him one step closer to a canonized saint. Pope Leo says the late Archbishop Sheen was a light of faith, of hope, and love who brought the gospel to millions over radio and television. Keeping you connected with the church and the world 24 hours a day. 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
8: And we're back. This is hour three, and the number is the same, 888-914-9149. Call that number. You could be on the air with your comment or question, 888-914-9149. 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Oh, look, Cyrus, since the last break, 13 more emails have come in. No joke. 1, 2, 3. Yeah, 13 have come in. So I'll be getting to those right quick as well. Let's go to Bill first in Illinois. Hi, Bill.
9: Hi, Patrick. You've got a wonderful discussion going, and I'm scratching my head on this one. So there's the Bible passage, and I think it was Christ who said it, referencing Judas. Mm-hmm. It would be better if he had not been born. Right. And I personally, I know hell is real. I know it's worse than my worst imagination. I mean, yeah. I've had my own personal experiences, and no, it is not good. Right. And so with given a loving God, a merciful God, a forgiving God, a creative God, I don't get it. If it was better that Judas had not been born, why would
8: he create him in God, the first place?
9: Why would he create anybody knowing that, you know, a good percentage of these folks are going to be in eternal hell? Mm-hmm. It's kind of like, wouldn't it be better if I hadn't been born? I don't know. I mean, I'm trying to fix my own life, yeah. But you know, it's like, I don't get it.
8: I hear, and I understand the force of the point you're making. It's a very good point. So I would propose the following. So this is what Jesus says, and we're looking here at his comment. This is at the Last Supper, first of all. So it's in Matthew 26, and the specific verses in 24. But I'll just read beginning verse 23. I'll back up a little bit. So as they reclined at table, verse 21, and while they were eating, he said, "Amen, I say to you, one of you will betray me. Deeply distressed at this, they began to say,

0: to him one after another, "Surely it is not I, Lord." He said in reply, "He who has dipped his hand into the dish with me is the one who will betray me. The Son of Man indeed goes, as it is written of him, but woe to that man by whom the Son of Man is betrayed. It would be better for that man if he had never been born." And then Judas, verse 25, his betrayer said in reply, "Surely it is not I, Rabbi." He answered, "You have said so." While they were eating, and then Jesus takes bread, and we see the unfolding of the Last Supper. And then immediately after that, what happens? Judas betrays him. So I will take a run at the dilemma that you're rightfully bringing up here, and I think this is the way to resolve it, is that the Lord, by saying it would be better if this man had never been born, is one of those figures of speech that the Lord uses and occasionally used that does not necessarily have an implication beyond the woe that he's predicting for Judas. And so that's where we get into the metaphysical question of why would God bring into existence anything or anyone, let's say, including the angels who fell and those humans who are damned? Why would he do that? I mean, if he knows that he's going to, he created Lucifer knowing from all eternity that Lucifer would become old hairy legs. And so the mystery for us, at least, is that yet God still brings him into existence. Why? Why would he do that? So that's why I think this statement of Jesus is a figure of speech not intended to preclude or to contradict God's goodness in his creation, and that even though he knows the end result of his creatures, he nonetheless still creates out of love to give an opportunity for grace, for salvation, even though the opportunity is lost. So in this case, it's not his statement, "It would be better if he had never been born," is not referring to or even discussing or shedding some light on, let's say, the fact that he created Judas in the first place. Really, what it is focusing on is the perdition that is in store for him. And that, I think, is the way through this dilemma, is to not read too much into it. For example, I'll give you another example. When Jesus says, with regard to St. John the Baptist, he was the greatest man ever born to a woman, and yet he is the least in the kingdom of heaven. If we understood that in a strictly literal sense, that would mean that St. John the Baptist is better than Jesus, which obviously it doesn't mean. Jesus is a man. He was born to a woman. And yet Jesus says that St. John the Baptist is the greatest man ever born to a woman. So we can see there that Jesus doesn't mean that in a strictly literal sense, nor does he mean in an absolute sort of sense that St. John the Baptist is the least in an absolute sense. He is a towering figure. He's a towering saint. He's the conclusion of the Old Testament era, and that's what he means by he's the greatest person, meaning that St. John the Baptist is the greatest of all who would come before the time of Jesus. But by comparison to the new covenant in grace through Jesus, St. John the Baptist's significance in his stature pales in comparison to Jesus himself, of course, and this new era of grace. But it doesn't mean that St. John the Baptist is insignificant in the new covenant. He's a towering figure. So I would propose that, Bill, that in this case, when he's saying that it would be better for him never to have been born, he's speaking about his eternal destiny, not the fact that God shouldn't have created him in the first place. I'll pause. Any thoughts?
1: Oh, no, you've given me a lot to think about. I really appreciate it. I'm still scratching my head. But this is my finite mind trying to understand, the infinite
0: mind too.
1: Being of God.
0: Mine too. We have so much in common.
1: But thank you.
0: Yeah, you're welcome.
1: Well, thank you very much, Bill.
0: Yeah, you're welcome, Bill. And hopefully in the not-too-distant future, I'll have that article up and running on the Substack. And it's not going to be a lengthy article. It'll be, somewhat pithy and to the point. But I just want to give the salient points that I think point us in the direction of concluding that Judas almost certainly was not saved. I prefer to say it that way than to say damned. Not because of the word damn, it's not that. It's just that, you know, I shudder at the very thought of damnation. Just the abject misery, the abject despair that you'll never, ever, ever get out of. It never ends. Jesus says that, you know, the fire is never quenched. The worm never dies. So I shudder at the thought of it. And also, I don't in any way feel any scintilla of like satisfaction or happiness or smugness or superiority or anything at the thought of anybody going to hell, because it's so avoidable if only people would accept the Lord's mercy and grace and forgiveness. But some of them won't. I don't understand it. I don't know that any of us fully understands it, but I mean, I can't help but think about Jesus just the evening before his passion and death. He's overlooking the Kidron Valley from the Mount of Olives, from that area, not far from where, you know, he would eventually enter into the passion, etc. But he was looking at the city of Jerusalem, and he was basically tearing up. He was getting emotional. He was getting sad, like, "Oh, Jerusalem, I would have gathered you the way a hen gathers her chicks beneath her wings, but you would not." In other words, exclaiming, perhaps with exasperation, with what is wrong with you? Like, all I want to do is save you and love you and bring you to happiness, but you won't. You just won't do it. Parents, do you ever have situations like that with your kids? Teenage kids, probably especially, where your plan is for that child's happiness. A safe place to live, clothes to wear, food to eat, amenities, the love of a family, the guidance of parents who love that child, etc. All you want to do is love your kid, but your kid sometimes won't do it. He just won't cooperate, or maybe it's your daughter, maybe it's both. And isn't that exasperating? Or maybe a slightly different scenario where your son or daughter, maybe teenager, maybe young adult, maybe older than that for that matter, and they just stumble through life making stupid decisions that hurt them and hurt other people. And you're saying to yourself and to them even, "I can fix this for you. I can show you exactly what you're doing wrong. If you just fix this one thing, it'll all be okay. And you can get out of this misery that you're in all the time.
2: And lead a horse to water."
0: And they won't do it. Ugh. I mean, been there, done that. I'm like anybody else. I had my moments, that's for sure. But I sure understand now as a father and as a grandfather even, how it's so clear, and not necessarily easy per se, but it's clear. It might even be very simple, and it actually might even be very easy too, although it isn't always, where you as the dad or the mom, you see it and you say, "If you just do this or just stop doing that, it's going to be okay. You can get out of this miserable situation you're in." And then, bafflingly, they won't do it. Cyrus, you're a dad. And I'm not trying to put you on the spot with your kids. You know, that's, you know, we all have our privacy with our family, etc. But you know what I'm talking about.
2: Every single parent listening knows exactly what you're talking about. I had this last night where something for my daughter, it would be good for her. It's in her best interest. It's easy. She refuses to do it. It's all set up. It's right there. All you have to do is do it. But I'm not going to.
0: And life will be great.
2: And it would be, it would be so much better. So I even said last night, I was like, "Well, you can lead a horse to water." She's like, "What's that supposed to mean?" Like,
0: Yeah, she didn't understand the allusion.
2: No, she didn't get the metaphor.
0: Yeah.
2: No. I was like, "Okay, well, you know what? Some some lessons are learned hard, but they're the important one, the important ones that stick with you, right? So yeah. I can't make her learn a lesson. She's got to live her life, and she's not a little kid. This is a, you know, and she's 18.
0: She's a young woman.
2: She's a young woman. She's, and I'm in the, we're in the stage where dad doesn't know anything. So it's
0: a little eye rolling from time to time when
2: time
0: dad says,
2: yeah, it's constant eye rolling. What are you going to do? I try to be the best parent I can. I make it as easy as I can, and I hold no judgment. So just, I know she's, there's going to be ups and downs, and sometimes she's going to fail, and sometimes she's going to succeed, and it's all learning experiences. So hopefully it all makes her a stronger person.
0: And I am quite confident that in due time, she'll look back with gratitude and probably some, you know, embarrassment. And say, Dad, I'm so glad
2: for
0: that.
2: Cannot wait for that embarrassment.
0: She might hide that part from you.
2: She probably will hide that part.
0: Yeah. I mean, one thing I've learned, I know you know it, and a lot of people, as you say, who are listening right now, they know it.
2: Have you?
0: Go
2: ahead. Sorry.
0: You can do this the easy way, or you can do it the hard way. But a lot of kids and other people too, not even just kids, say, no, I'm going to do it the harder way.
2: My way.
0: Yeah, so I'd rather do it the easy way. I've learned in life that's the way I would prefer to do things. Sometimes you have to do things the hard way, but I definitely don't want to do it the harder way. And that's where the obstinacy, I should say, and, you know, the stubbornness and the pride and whatever those other factors are that prevent your daughter or any of us, for that matter, from saying, you know what, you're right, this is the thing to do. I don't really want to do that, but it's the better thing to do. It's the school of hard knocks, wouldn't you say?
2: Yeah, I don't know why can't we learn from other people's mistakes? I think I can, because you know, I'm perfect. Yeah. So I can learn from other people's mistakes.
0: I've gotten better.
2: But it was a lot harder when you're young. Have you had a child that's now an adult, one of your kids come and say, Dad, you were right?
0: In their own way, yes. One in particular, though, that I'll share,
2: I bet that
0: was really
2: good.
0: Touching for me. Yeah, it touched me emotionally. So this is one of my sons. We have six sons and five daughters. So one of my sons, with whom, I mean, he's a wonderful son. Love him, you know, as I love all my children. But when he was 15, 16, he and I butted heads. I mean, he had his own will, what he wanted to do, and it wasn't always what I wanted him to do. So there were tense moments along the way, and that's not unusual. Usually by the time a son especially starts getting to be 13, 14, the beautiful, sweet child you once had is gone, and it's replaced by a willful, sullen, disrespectful, eye-rolling kid, and then they grow out of that. But anyways, so years later, and this might have been maybe, I don't know, 10 years ago. We were having a backyard family barbecue or something like that. And he and I were just sitting and chatting. And he says, you know, Dad, I've wanted to tell you this for a long time. And I said, what's that? And he said, when I was a kid, when I was 16, and I was just so rebellious, at least in my mind and my attitude, and we were butting heads and all that. I said, yeah, I remember that. And he said, it used to really irk me that you, and I had some rules with my teenage kids, and in particular the boys. So like, for example, once you get to the point where you can start, you know, getting your learner's permit to drive, and you're going to want to get your driver's license, you have to you have to pay for your driving school, and you have to pay for your insurance. That means you have to work, you have to get a job, and there are plenty of jobs part-time. So he would do that. Or they all did. But I also said, once you now start having money, you also, you want a new T-shirt, you want a pair of jeans, you want something like that, you have to pay for that. I'm not going to pay for that. We're going to feed you. We're going to house you. You know, you will have clothes on your back. You're not going to, you know, go naked outdoors or anything. But any kind of like extra stuff that you want, you have to pay for that. Now, the reason I did it was because I wanted all my kids, my boys in particular, to stand on their own two feet and make their way in the world, sink or swim, in other words. So I didn't realize just how much that aggravated him until many years later we're sitting there talking and he says, I just want to say thank you because when I was a kid, I hated that. I hated that you said I had to earn my own money. It made me angry. I was resentful. But he said, as I got going and I began to work and hustle and make money and save money and, you know, make my way in the world, that kind of thing. He says, I looked back on it and I realized you had given me a gift that I didn't recognize at the time because it was so irksome to me, but that you were preparing me for success. And he says, honestly, Dad, if you hadn't done that, I don't know what my life would have been like. It may not have turned out. And he's a super successful young man. I mean, I won't go into detail, but he's a very successful young man. Any parent would be proud of him, as I am of all my kids. But when he said that, I just like stood there for a few minutes thinking about it. And I realized that the gray hairs that I got during those years and the friction and the, you know, the time to time, the, you know, sharp conversations and go to your room, you're grounded kind of things, it all suddenly in perspective became worth it for him and for me. And I thought to myself, okay, I'm not a guru. I'm not an expert on child rearing, but I got that one right. And that made me feel good.
2: That sounds amazing. And I hope I have that experience.
0: Yeah, go home today and tell your kids any stuff you want to buy, you have to buy it. And then wait 10 years. All right. How about we take a break? This is the Patrick Madrid Show on Relevant Radio and the Relevant Radio app. You are cordially invited to participate by calling 888-914-9149.

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1: What the heck does that mean?
0: We find recently retired Father Richard Simon. Let's listen in for a moment.
2: I don't like the green gel. I want the pudding.
0: As it turned out, Father didn't like the pudding either. 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
0: Join us in welcoming back Father Richard Simon. 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
1: Goodness.
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2: Yeah, okay. No problem, boss.
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0: Is there any go around? Is it worth looking at a go around? Should I just pick new godparents? What do you suggest?
1: Yeah, sure. Let's take a look at the canon here. So, full disclosure. I do know how to read, but I obviously rely upon the experts, and I am not an expert. But the canon specifically stipulates the requirements for being eligible to be a godparent, godmother, godfather. So I'll just run through, I'll just paraphrasing here. You have to be a baptized Catholic. You have to have completed your sacraments of initiation. So that would be the Holy Eucharist and confirmation. You can't be the parent of the child. And if the person who's the candidate for the godparent is married, he or she has to be married in the Catholic Church and regularly going to Mass every Sunday, living the faith, making an honest effort to live the gospel. The godparents don't have to be married to each other. That's one thing people sometimes are surprised about. But those are the basic requirements. So above 16, baptized Catholic, fully initiated, not the parent, and is going to Mass regularly and living a Catholic life honestly with the intention of growing in holiness. So people who don't fulfill those criteria are not eligible. Now, a few things to note. If somebody is a baptized non-Catholic Christian, let's say a Protestant, they can't be a godparent, but they can be a witness, which is a sort of quasi-official role, along with the Catholic godparent. But if the person in question, and this doesn't fit your description at all, but just for the sake of adding it in, somebody who's not baptized can neither be a witness nor a godparent. So those are the basic provisions. How does that stack up in the case of the people that you have in mind?
0: Hey, I was reading up on the witness situation because they were married in the Presbyterian Church.
1: Okay.
0: So I assume that the godmother, I believe, sorry, we're having a little bit of a breakfast cough.
1: No, that's okay.
0: Godmother,
1: how many children are at your feet? One in arms and one or two at your feet? Or no, you have one on the way. So one on the way, one in your arms and one at your feet, right?
0: Correct. Yes, two girls and our first boy coming. So we're excited and busy.
1: Congratulations.
0: Thank you very much. So I thought maybe the witness thing would work out if the godfather was recently converted to Catholicism and she would be a witness. But is that acceptable?
1: So is the godfather now fully initiated, having come into the church,
0: correct,
1: confirmed and everything? Okay.
0: Yes.
1: And is that godfather married?
0: Yes, he's married to the potential godmother who has not yet converted.
1: Got it. Okay. This sounds, because the requirement is that they have to be married in the Catholic Church, but if she's on her way into the church and he's already come into the church and there's maybe still that question outstanding about the marriage, maybe there isn't. Maybe the church has talked with them about this. But I mean, that's a question to have. That's a conversation, rather, to have with the pastor. Because it could be that under these circumstances, especially if she's on her way into the church, is she baptized, by the way?
0: I believe so.
1: Okay. I could see where this could be, a dispensation could be requested and perhaps given in this particular situation because she's on her way into the church. I think that would be the mitigating factor. But I can't say for sure.
0: Okay.
1: Right.
0: Well, we meet with the pastor next week, so I'll make sure to ask him about that and clarify. But I very much appreciate your intellect and knowledge on this.
1: Thank you so much. I appreciate it. Oh, one thing in passing is that Patrick is a great name for a boy, FYI. Just a thought.
0: Oh, I meant to tell you that is going to be his name.
1: Is that so?
0: I got so excited. Yes.
1: Oh, did you hear that, Cyrus?
0: Mother-in-law's name. And your name. And we're already saying, but Patrick.
1: I love it. I think you are the very first, you know, mother expecting a baby, or father for that matter, in all my years of deploying that little, I think it's funny, joke. I think you're the very first one to give me this answer, that the chosen name is Patrick. That makes me happy.
0: Oh, we're excited. Thank you for bringing that up. I would have had to call back. So.
1: Well, I look forward to our next conversation. I do. And
2: Patrick God bless Cyrus has a nice ring to it.
1: We have to go.
0: Patrick Cyrus.
1: Cyrus, yeah, Cyrus is not a common name. That would definitely stand out, wouldn't it?
0: Definitely would. Maybe the next one.
1: Well, thank you. You know the song Lady Madonna, right, Sophia? You know the song?
0: Yeah.
1: All right. This one's going out to you, Sophia, and all the babies that you're taking care of. That was the shortest break we ever took, right there. We took a Beatle break.
2: Oh, we should do that more often.
1: I don't mind Beatle breaks. Those are pretty good. And those of you who are saying, what does he mean by Lady Madonna? Well, just listen to the song, and it'll all become clear. We just talked to Lady Madonna a moment ago. Let's go to Texas now and talk to Lourdes, or Lourdes. Good morning, Lourdes.
3: Good morning, Patrick. Thank you so much for listening to me. And first of all, I'd like to go ahead and thank all of you at Relevant Radio. Y'all do a wonderful job.
1: Thank you.
3: And you especially. I really appreciate the Holy Spirit working through you the way it does and how calm you are in answering, everybody's questions. So God bless all of you.
1: Thank you.
3: So the reason that I'm calling, you're welcome. The reason that I'm calling is because I have two adult sons, and even though I've gone ahead and tried to coax them back into coming back to church. They haven't, but throughout the years, my eldest son has experienced a lot of PTSD things.
1: PTSD? Is that what you mean?
3: PTSD. I'm sorry.
1: Okay. PTSD. And how old is he?
3: Yes. He is 52.
1: Okay.
3: And I had him very young, and his dad, my husband, went ahead and wound up committing suicide in front of us. So he was very, very young when that happened, and we witnessed it. And it's been very traumatic for us, but thanks be to God, I've gone ahead and been able to handle it much, much better. So he's never really dealt with it, and so throughout his
1: And he saw this. He saw the suicide. Yes. How old was he when this happened?
3: Eight.
1: Oh, my.
3: Eight. And our youngest was about to turn three. I was trying to get them out of the room, but unfortunately, in trying to get them out of the room and trying to get my husband to not do what he was going to do, it was just, it just happened. I couldn't get them out of the room.
1: So anyway,
3: throughout the years, I've prayed consistently for his deliverance from that. And so now he's finally, different things have happened in his growing years, and more recently his health has been suffering just different issues. But
1: has he ever had like full-blown formal counseling to help him with these
3: traumas? He's refused it.
1: Okay.
3: No, and I think it's just that he's afraid of breaking down, like most men are. They don't want to go through that weakness, so to speak. And so
1: but it would be so helpful for him. It would help him.
3: Yes.
1: In so many ways. So, okay. I'm not trying to get in your way. I'm just thinking that.
3: That's okay.
1: That sounds like that would be part of the solution for his situation. Now, I'm not a counselor, right? I'm not a therapist.
3: Yes.
1: Okay.
3: Yes. And I appreciate your offer, your thoughts on that. So, other than me praying for him to finally, give in to God, knowing that God can go ahead and heal everything and anything, I just pray to God for his healing and for him to one day, as recently as about 2 weeks ago, I tried to give him, I gave him a place where he could go ahead and go in the Catholic Church and get free help. So far he hasn't gone ahead and accepted it, but yesterday he did go ahead and call me and told me about a story of a brother-in-law of his, and that he believed that he was saved by the Virgin Mary when he was drowning. Okay. As a child, as a four-year-old. So I could tell that there was something different in his voice and how he's now kind of like on the precipice of trying to return back to
1: your son,
3: the church, to right? Jesus. Yes, my son. Okay. Yes. And so I just listened to him, and I told him that he went ahead and talked about his brother-in-law telling him that all the answers are in the Bible for everything that we struggle with. And so because I can't, I know that there's not an index in any of our Bibles. And I told him, first of all, that he has to make sure that it's a Catholic Bible that he's reading, because Protestant Bibles are not going to be complete. And so I told him I had an extra Bible.
1: Forgive me, Lourdes. I might be getting lost in the details now because I'm not really sure. I think I've followed so far, but I'm not really sure what the question is that you're asking me. Did I miss something?
3: Okay. Yes, yes, yes. What I was getting to, sorry, is that I want to be able to bring him back in kind of like gently, but with something solid. I don't want to give him so much that it's going to be too much for him to try to absorb. Mm-hmm. So I'm looking for your help in how to bring him back with ease and not so much at one time.
1: Yeah, and your mother's heart is anxious to see him come back to the faith, no doubt. Okay. And you're praying for him, I'm sure, and you're and you're showing good example. Does he have, I'll ask the question a different way, would he be willing to start listening to this program, do you think?
3: I think so. I think that after I go ahead and talk with him a little bit more, because he is willing to, he told me yesterday that he's willing to go ahead and take a Bible from me and sit down with me. So I know that in the back of my head, I have relevantradio.com to offer him as well.
1: I actually told him about it yesterday, and
3: because he has a lot of trouble sleeping, I said, you don't have to listen to it in the morning. You can listen to the podcast later. You know, after an hour after the show, you can go ahead and pick it up anytime after that.
1: Yeah, maybe if he's going to be up all night, we could keep him company if he wanted to listen. I mean, who knows? Maybe I'll put him to sleep. You never know. But so what I'm thinking is, and you'd have to figure out the best way to do it, but what I'm thinking is something more like overt to say, let's say you text him the show page link, relevantradio.com/Patrick, and just say, here's a link to a program that I think you might find helpful and interesting. No pressure, no salesman will call, but you know, you're going through all kinds of different things in your life. We all are. And this show is just a show that really kind of gets into a lot of these different things in a way that you might find interesting. I wouldn't be surprised if you were to overtly encourage him to click the link and start listening, that he would do so. And as these things often happen, Lourdes, it's a simple thing. It's not flashy. You know, it's not a grand gesture, but it tends to be very effective. And that little link on his cell phone screen that he taps and he starts to listen might just be one of those things that can help gently help him move in the right direction.
3: Okay.
1: And usually I've found God does not use great, grandiose things. He usually uses little, seemingly insignificant things, like this show, for example, or like you texting a link to the show. So that's one suggestion I would have, because it's gentle. It's not asking anything of him other than he tap a link and then listen.
3: Right.
1: And if I do my job well, and I will strive to do so, then he will want to keep listening, hopefully. So that's one thing. I would recommend a book or two if you're interested. One is called Making Sense Out of Suffering. It's by Dr. Peter Kraft. If I were you, I would get a copy of that book for him, Making Sense Out of Suffering. And it's a beautiful and deeply helpful and encouraging book for people who are debilitated by suffering. And all of us are in one way or another. But it sounds like he's been, you know, dinged up pretty bad. So I think that book would help him. Now, there's another book, and this one is more spiritual than anything else, and it's called Interior Freedom. And the author is a priest, Father Jacques Philippe. I believe it's Philippe. It's either one L or two, one of the two. It's a little book. It's not formidable, but it's very helpful. And that can help speak to him about how to gain peace, peace of mind, tranquility of soul, freedom from worry. And doesn't mean it would take the place of counseling. I think he should, if he's willing to, I think he should move into a counseling scenario with a Catholic counselor who can really help walk with him through these traumas and process them and heal from them. I think that component would be almost certainly necessary to help him. But yes, between a couple of good books, maybe listening to the radio program, your prayers, your gentle encouragement, and some counseling, I think that is a recipe for a lot of good things in the future for him. What do you think?
3: I think so, too. I really do. So I just try to encourage him and not be angry with him. I'll offer him, the solutions that are there. But it's like you said a little while ago, that you can lead a horse to water, but you really can't make him drink it.
1: That's true. But you know what you can do, though, Lourdes? You can lead a horse to water, but you can't make him drink. But you can put salt in his oats so he gets thirsty and wants to drink. That's the secret weapon right there. And I'm glad you called, Lourdes. Call me back in a month or so, please, and let me know how things are shaping up.
4: Well, what does the left love? The left loves the environment. And it's killing the environment. It's in our water, on a chest in other countries, stow that endocrine blockers from chemical abortion pills are in the water.
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6: Hello, I'm Archbishop Gregory Hartmeyer from the Archdiocese of Atlanta. 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O Mother of the Word incarnate, despise not my petitions, but in your mercy hear and answer me. Amen.
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1: Good news. We have the beatification of Archbishop Fulton Sheen. 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And we have your front row seats to this historic beatification. 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Any way you can think of, we got it for you. We got you covered. 888-914-9149. All right, well, we've had just an endless cascade, which I love, of emails coming in. So I want to get to as many of those as I can right now. This first one sitting at the top is from Antoinette. What a beautiful name that is. You don't see too many girls being named Antoinette anymore, but it's a beautiful name. And thank you for writing to me. She's in Newark, New Jersey. She says, my husband and I are listening to your show this morning and could not agree more with you what you're saying about teaching your teens to be responsible by paying their own way when they have a job. I'm one of 12 children, and my parents are old school Italians who taught us a great work ethic from an early age and always encouraged us to save our money to pay for car payments, insurance, high school, college, and trade schools. She says, I am so grateful that they taught us these important lessons. It has carried over into our own family. My husband and I have 8 children so far. I like the so far part. That's great. We have 8 children so far, and our oldest is 16. He has had a job since the spring, and we've encouraged him to save for the items that he needs, like clothes, shoes, tuition, and eventually a car. He doesn't always agree with us because he'd rather spend it on silly, unnecessary stuff. I'm happy that both my husband and I are on the same page with how we're steering him not to squander his money. Eventually, he will appreciate this, I'm sure, just the way I did. I wanted to let you know, she says, I just wanted to let you know how much we enjoy your show as a family. We are so grateful to have found Relevant Radio by accident by a bumper sticker on a car in front of us in the supermarket parking lot. That is cool. And she says, keep going.
11: Keep going.
1: And we shall keep going, Antoinette. Thank you. That's really great. I mean, I can't add anything to that. What a beautiful family. Mom and dad and 8 kids and maybe some more.
2: That's awesome. That makes me smile, Patrick.
1: Yeah.
2: That's good stuff.
1: Yeah, I love the bumper sticker stories. It's just amazing. So, Antoinette, here's a little parting gift. First of all, thank you so much for the kind note. Shout out to all your family. God bless you. May you and your husband have many happy years together and many, many more, if it's God's will. Happy, healthy babies. I wrote an article that I think you might find interesting. It's about something that happened to me involving a bumper sticker. And it's kind of a quirky story. Has nothing to do with Relevant Radio per se. It wasn't a Relevant Radio bumper sticker, in other words. But since you have a bumper sticker story that you shared with me, I'll share that bumper sticker story with you. And the easiest way to get it is either go to the Substack and click on it. The title is called That Time I Questioned Authority. And you'll know it because you'll see a car with bumper stickers on it. That's part of the story. Cyrus will also post it. And that'll be on like the show Facebook page. And where else do you post it, Cyrus? The show page, relevantradio.com/Patrick.
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1: 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And also, it'd be helpful if you told us what station you listen to. So for some people, they're listening on the app, and you can put that on there. Some people are listening on their local station. And that's what to do. So that way, when you're cruising down the boulevard in your community, everybody will see the station on your bumper sticker and they'll say, like Antoinette did, hey, what's that? Next thing you know, they're listening to Relevant Radio. So does that answer your question, Cyrus?
2: It does. And I'm going to make this even easier for folks. I'll tweet this and put it on Facebook. So if you want a free Relevant Radio bumper sticker, and why wouldn't you? This is how you do it.
1: I like tacos and I like free.
2: Now, free tacos.
1: Ooh. Yeah, you combine the two. Now you're talking. I also like enchiladas too, so don't forget those. All right, continuing. I really like that email from Antoinette. Thank you. So continuing. This one is from, who is this from? Madeline in Relevant Radio App Land. Isn't everybody in heaven beatified? And if so, don't we refer to those whom we're pretty darn sure are in heaven as Saint Phil in the blank? And if indeed everyone is in heaven is a saint, why do we bother having a beatification, if that's the right word? Why do we have the ceremony? Okay, good question. So yes, everybody in heaven, not merely beatified, they are beatified. They're blessed. That's what the word beatified means, that they're declared blessed. But they are, in fact, in beatitude, seeing God face to face in heaven. So they are blessed for being in heaven. But they are most fully saints in the fullest sense of the word. So every single person, man, woman, boy, and girl, who's in heaven is a who's known for heroic virtue or martyrdom or both, or some other really important reason why this person lived in a heroic way and loved God in a heroic way. So the beatification of Fulton Sheen today, for example, or his hopefully soon subsequent canonization, or any canonization of anybody who's canonized a saint, get this, doesn't change their status in heaven. They don't move up a notch. They don't move into first class. So like if you're in heaven in coach, and then the church on earth canonizes you, then you get upgraded to the first class section of heaven. It doesn't work that way. You're in first class. Everybody in heaven is in first class. Nobody's in economy class. Everybody in heaven has the maximum bliss and joy and holiness and righteousness from God to the nth degree for all eternity. So the reason for these ceremonies, you know, if everybody in heaven is a saint, then why do we even do this? It's for us. It's for our benefit. It doesn't change their status, which is already exalted. It is for us so that we can call upon them by name to intercede for us, as the Bible says in 1 Timothy chapter 2, verse 4. You know, God wills everyone to be saved. Well, one of the ways that that happens is that we pray for each other for salvation. And in that same passage, beginning in verse 1, we are called to offer prayers, petitions, thanksgivings, intercessions for everybody. It's pleasing to God our Savior, we're told. So that's why we canonize them and beatify them, or beatify them and then canonize them, once there's sufficient proof plus miracles that they are in heaven, so that we will know to call upon them and they can intercede for us, and so that we can emulate them, because their holiness given to them by God is why we recognize them as saints in any case. This is God's doing, not their doing. But we can emulate them. So that's the other reason. And a very good question. Thank you for that. This is a note from Anonymous. I see her name, but she wants to be anonymous. She says, we operate a family farm in Illinois. Our operation would be considered small compared to other farming operations. We own about a quarter of the land that we farm. The rest is rented from landlords. I'd like to add a point to the topic of data centers as well as solar farms and wind farms. Many of these are being built on productive farm ground, not farm ground owned by farmers, but farm ground owned by corporations and other landlords. The general public wants these centers to be built away from their neighborhood and not thinking about where their food comes from. If all our productive farm ground is taken up by data centers and other modern construction, what would we eat? We certainly have two landlords who are under contract with solar companies because they will receive more dollars per acre than what they than what we could afford to pay by farming it. I'm not against data centers or other advancements in technology, but I hope people will consider the importance of keeping American agriculture strong. Also, our society benefits most from having American agriculture in the hands of American farmers, as opposed to big corporate farming. The American farmer cares for the land and intends to pass it on to the next generation, she says. Thanks for your time. I love your show. Keep going. Thank you for that. And I wish you all success. And I think the points you're making are very good. Let's see. This one is from, who's this? This is from Emmy. She's in San Diego. I attended daily mass yesterday, and there was a different priest, or I thought he was a priest, whom I had never seen before. When he said good morning to the congregation, I said, good morning, Father. He conducted the mass as per usual until the homily, when he mentioned that when he had young children, quote unquote, then a few sentences later referred to his brother deacons. Then I realized he wasn't a priest, but I would never have known. Everything up to that point was the same. He read the prayers of the faithful and then distributed communion and concluded the mass with a final blessing as per normal. Is this appropriate? Or should he have announced at the beginning this was a communion service? Well, I'm glad you added that part at the end, because that was what I was going to say first, is that that was not mass, that was a communion service. And deacons, indeed, are the ones typically who would preside over that in the absence of a priest. I think it probably would have reduced any confusion if he had said something about it at the very beginning. I've been to very, very, very few communion services in my lifetime. I've been to a couple, but only a few. And the deacon who presided over the communion service, typically it would be like some emergency came up and Father McGillicuddy, who's scheduled to celebrate the 10:30 mass, is gone now. He can't celebrate it. So they might have a communion service in lieu of mass. But it wasn't the mass, although elements of the mass were there. But yes, I do think it would have been probably helpful for him to have mentioned it at the very beginning. And I'm looking at the clock, and man, I just wish I had more time to get to more of your emails. We'll do that tomorrow. How about that? Same Pat time, same Pat channel. Cyrus, they came for the talk, but they stayed for the tacos.
2: Oh, that's it. Tacos. Yeah, yeah.
1: They came for the talk, but they stayed for the tacos. One of the tracks, by the way.
11: I like tacos.
1: On the new album. It's not that new anymore. It's been out for a couple of months. But if you don't have it, you can get it by texting my name, Patrick, to 914. I'd stop and think. Text Patrick to 914-914, and we'll send you the link to the whole album, the whole enchilada, all 14 tracks. I think you'll like it. And until tomorrow, I'll pray for you.

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3: 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October 15th is the deadline for people to file their 2025 federal income tax returns if they received an extension from the IRS. Any taxes owed were generally due this past April 15th. An extension provides taxpayers more time to file, but it does not give them more time to pay. Fat Bear Week has so many people rushing to vote that the National Park Team in Alaska says the bears have broke the internet. Monica Nelson reports.
4: Voting actually had to be extended after Katmai National Park servers were overwhelmed by fans around the world picking their favorite Chunky champion. Today's big showdown is Chunk versus Bucky Dent. The bears are

0: Southern California in the coming days. Mark Mayfield explains.
1: Hurricane Polo is churning off the coast of Mexico and should remain offshore. Still, its strength could bring a repeat of the damaging flooding seen earlier this month in some beachfront communities. Forecasters are also expecting to see dangerous rip currents. Any local effects likely won't be felt until Sunday. I'm Mark Mayfield.
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4: Are you as tired of it as I am? We're well over a month out from Election Day, and still not a day goes by that I don't receive some kind of political message from some candidate, political party, or special interest group. I get emails, I get texts, I get phone calls, often with recorded messages. Flyers show up in my mailbox. I guess somewhere along the line, someone worked out that what you need if you're going to get elected is the broadest possible coverage of your name, your face, and your message. And all of this for what? Just to get my vote?
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4: It's 11 o'clock Central, so it's time for another hour of on-air and online spiritual direction. Welcome to The Inner Life. I'm your host, Deacon Patrick Conley. Thanks for making the program part of your day today. Well, now, voting is an important part of not just our civic duty, but also our Catholic duty as well, without a doubt. But I think the temptation for you and me is to go and vote and then think our involvement in the political sphere is over and done. It's like we leave the polling place and get back to the important things like friends, family, and faith. But it's in the very nature of practicing our faith that should lead us right back into the public square. Here's the Catechism, for example, paragraph 2239. It is the duty of citizens to contribute, along with the civil authorities, to the good of society in a spirit of truth, justice, solidarity, and freedom. Submission to legitimate authorities and service of the common good require citizens to fulfill their roles in the life of the political community. Knowing just how to exercise our faith in the life of the political community, though, can be tricky. It can vary, at least somewhat, from person to person and from situation to situation. But that doesn't mean there aren't some good principles to shape and mold the ways that you and I bring our faith to bear on civil society. We'll talk about all these things today as we engage the topic of Catholics and the gospel in the public square. Joining us as our spiritual director today is Father Dave Heaney. Father Dave is a priest of the Archdiocese of Los Angeles, a published author, holds a master's degree in counseling, and currently serves as the pastor of St. Bruno Church in Whittier, California. Father Dave, good to be speaking with you again. Welcome back to the program.
6: Thank you, Patrick, and you have my vote.
4: Thank you very much. Thank you very much. Did you receive my 140 texts that I sent your way?
6: Yes. Stop the flyers, please.
4: Yeah, right. Stop the flyers. Yeah, exactly. Yeah, that's kind of where I'm getting to anyway at this stage in the game. But wow. So, I mean, just quoting from the Catechism there, Father, I mean, I think that there is a duty that's incumbent on each one of us to not privatize our faith, wouldn't you say, but to bring it to bear on the public issues or the issues that are, affecting the common good today.
6: Yeah, and that idea has a very early heritage in our faith. The very early church, every time they gathered for Mass, which was every day, they would pray for the emperor. They would pray for the mayor. They would pray for civic officials because they understood that God made the universe and he made us and the world that we live in. And so we participate. We want to make it, we want to turn the world into the

0: kingdom of God. So we have to participate in it. We have to be engaged with it. And the early, I think that kind of startled the Romans in the early days, because here these Christians were not practicing the pagan religions, but they were praying for the emperor. Even when they were persecuted, they would pray for his change of mind. So from the very earliest days, Catholics were engaged with the world for the purpose of changing it for the better, for making it a better place for all. So we always participate, and Catholics always vote.
1: That's kind of fascinating to me, too, considering that we do get the idea, or the sense at least, that during the Jesus's public ministry, a lot of people, including, is to a degree at least, his own apostles, were expecting this kind of political Messiah that at least in some way, shape, or form would return the governance of the kingdom of Israel, the nation of Israel, to a rightful Israeli king rather than or Israelite king, I should say. So there was a massive shift even in just the few years between Jesus' public ministry and really the church getting going. Yeah.
0: Yeah, and of course Jesus set the standard when he was talking to Pilate. My kingdom is of this world; it is not in the world. Yeah. Maybe I got that backwards, but right. So he's in the world, but not the same. It's not the same thing as the Roman Empire. It's a different kind of kingdom. It's a kingdom of relationships of love. It's a very powerful kingdom, but it's a kingdom that's not based on force and spears and chariots and all the things that made the Roman Empire great. It's based on something that actually is true to our humanity. We were built, we were made for love. We were made to love. And so the kingdom of God, is about that. And, it's just amazing that within a few generations, this massive, powerful, domineering Roman Empire became Christian.
1: Yeah.
0: And even the emperor became Christian. So it really is a remarkable testament to the power of the kind of kingdom that Jesus was talking about, which means that the Christians had to be involved in the world, had to be engaged with what's going on to make a difference.
1: Yeah. Well, that's our topic for today, being a Catholic in the public square. Father Dave Heaney is with us, and we'll open up the phone lines now, 888-914-9149. Do you have questions about what it means to be a Catholic in the public square today? How do you bring your faith to bear in all the political issues that do face our society today, and to bring the good news into that situation and make sure that you keep your faith first in all of that? If you have questions or comments along those lines, give us a call, 888-914-9149. That's our toll-free studio line sponsored by the Catholic Order of Foresters, 888-914-9149, or send us an email, innerlife@relevantradio.com. Let's go back to St. Paul before the Areopagus, Father, if we could. This is Acts 17. He went to Athens and in a rather stirring sermon, I guess you could say, before the Areopagus, he talks about revealing to them the God that they had labeled on one of their many pagan altars as to an unknown God. What's going on there in terms of bringing God into the public arena?
0: Well, a lot of things, and I think we can take a great example from what Paul did there. Now, first of all, let me just say what the Areopagus is. I just love saying that word. It's just kind of a beautiful, mellifluous word, Areopagus. One of my favorite saints is Dionysius the Areopagite.
1: Nice. Yeah.
0: Right. And actually, he was a convert from Paul's speech there. Now, the Areopagus was a very, very large rock outcropping with a kind of a flat surface. Actually, it was about 2 acres of flat surface on the top. Very, very prominent rock outcropping. And so that got the Greeks' attention, and they would have their law court on top of that rock. And it became kind of a central civic area. The town council would meet there. It would be kind of a place to hang out with a lot of influential people, opinion makers, would almost like the Roman Forum. I mean, the Greeks had the Agora in Athens, which was their kind of forum, but the Areopagus, which is this big, large rock outcropping, was kind of a eye-catching central civic area. Mm. And Paul, the good evangelist that he is, finds out, where are the opinion makers? Where are the influencers? Where are the leaders that I should be talking to? Because if I can change them, they will change many others. Mm. Very, very clever evangelical technique, which I think people use today. So he goes to the Areopagus, and this is what he does that I think is so important. Rather than just launch into, his message, which is what a lot of evangelists today do, unfortunately, they just kind of launch into, is Jesus your personal savior?
1: Right.
0: The first thing he does is he connects with their own culture. He talks about what's going on with them. He mentions the pagan gods. He mentions that they're very religious, which is a beautiful compliment. So he comes with respect. He comes with good intentions. He's not denigrating them. He's not attacking them. He actually comes with a compliment. I see that you're very religious, that you have many, many gods. But let me just focus on this one god. And so, and then he talks about some of the quotes from their famous Greek poets. Mm-hmm. So Paul starts with them. He starts with their culture. And I think people, when people find out that you know about them, they feel complimented. Huh. I think the Greeks said, you know, hey, this guy knows something about us. Let's listen to him. So that's very, very important idea.
1: Yeah.
0: By the way, I just as a shameless plug, I do talk about this. Jesus uses the same method in the 10th chapter of Luke. And I wrote a book on that called Luke 10 Leadership, where he teaches his disciples to use this technique. And apparently Paul knew Luke and uses it himself at the Areopagus.
1: Yeah.
0: So he, but I think the idea is that Paul goes to where the central civic area is. It's just very important. He understands their culture. He takes the time to know who the leaders are, what the culture is, and then makes his message. Now, some people followed him and some people didn't. You know, like Dionysius the Areopagite followed him. Some women followed him. So, you know, he had some success and some failure, which is natural. You know, you can't win every battle. But I think it just shows as an example for us that Paul, you know, wasn't quiet about his faith. He didn't sit in his own room praying all the time. He, you know, he followed what Jesus said, go into the world and make converts of everyone, baptize the whole world in the name of the Father, Son, and Holy Spirit. And Paul did that. And we must do the same.
1: Yeah, yeah. Yeah, the marching instructions are pretty clear there, I think. But at the same time, I think, like you pointed out, Father, the quote-unquote success rate, not that we're called to be successful, but, you know, Paul didn't see all of his listeners just fall to their knees in repentance, right? I mean, so, and such is the same with us. If we don't even see St. Paul himself having that kind of an effect, who, of course, was very open to the work of the Holy Spirit in and through him, we shouldn't necessarily expect that when we go bringing our faith into the public arena that people are just going to turn around on a dime.
0: And Paul was tireless and indefeatable. One of my favorite one little lines in all of the scriptures is a passage where Paul is in a city and he's preaching and he's teaching. And then there's a whole opposing group that comes to him, kind of a mob. And unfortunately, they beat him up. They treat him terribly and they throw him outside the gate of the city.
1: Yeah.
0: And left him for dead, really, because he was really seriously hurt. All the other Christians come around, they pick him up, they tend to him. And then there's this amazing line that says, Paul got up and went back into the city. Yeah,
1: that's right. That's right. He goes back into the city.
0: What a guy. What a guy.
1: Wow.
0: So that was amazing.
1: Very good. Very good. Talking about bringing your faith to bear in the public square today with Father Dave Heaney as our spiritual director. 888-914-9149 is the number to call if you'd like to get in on the conversation. 888-914-9149. Let's go to Joe calling in from Mesa, Arizona. Good morning, Joe. Thanks for calling in.
2: It's not really Catholics in the public square. It's not run all over the world, the child molestation and the courts and the money. It's not all that today necessarily. I think Catholics.
1: Okay. Yeah. Thank you, Joe. Thanks for the call in there. I mean, I think that there's a lot of things that we can probably. I think there's probably a lot of things that we can turn to and say that, I mean, the kernel of what I could glean from Joe's call there was that actually, you know, there is at least a temptation to remain silent in some of these areas because we may not feel well equipped to argue our points. And what would you say to something like that, Father?
0: You know, again, we stand on the shoulders of giants, you know. So Joe is referencing some of the bad history of our church. Well, look at the 12 disciples. One of them betrayed Jesus. Most of them ran away. And yet, at the time of the crucifixion, and yet after Pentecost, all of them boldly went into the world and witnessed to our faith. So they weren't paralyzed by what Judas did. They weren't paralyzed by what Adam and Eve did in the Garden of Eden. They were never paralyzed by what other people did in a bad way. One of the lines I used to say in our parish all the time is, never let someone else's lack of love affect yours. Never let someone else's lack of faith, hope, and love affect your faith and love and hope. You have those virtues, you nourish them, you keep them going. It doesn't matter if the person next to you is a bad person or if it's a church leader that's a bad person. It doesn't make any difference. You have the mission. You have the mission that Jesus gave you. Never let other people's bad example or behavior affect yours.
1: Yeah.
0: Be loyal, be faithful to the mission that God has given to each person. And don't be distracted by the fact that someone else, even if they're a church leader, as a bad example. You have the mission from Jesus. Be faithful to it.
1: Yeah, very good. Thank you for that, Father. Let's try Nick calling in from Frankfort, Illinois. Hello, Nick. Good to hear from you again.
3: Topic, and we started a ministry for a widower man a couple years ago, and we met last night, and this was our very topic. How do we get out there and get seen? And I think a couple of the points that you guys were just talking about, perseverance. We have to have perseverance, and everyone is valuable. I think of Fulton Sheen. He says, God doesn't love us because we're valuable, but we're valuable because God loves us. So everybody has something to say and something worthwhile. We were created to emulate Jesus Christ. And some people say, well, how can we do that in the public square? And one of my favorite places to tell people to do that is, well, get your rosary and go to an abortion clinic and make a political statement against what is happening at these clinics. And another arena I like to tell people to go to is to their congressman. And people say, well, I don't know my congressman. And I said, everybody knows somebody. And if you don't know a congressman, you know somebody that does, and you can get an audience with them through that. And I also like to think of you both brought up what Jesus' public ministry when he started it, and you think of how old he was and what was he doing before that time? Well, he was praying. What did he do before after he confronted Satan in the desert? He went and fasted in the desert. And we have to do that ourselves. If we're going to be effective in the public square, our foundation must always be prayer. And
0: very good, Nick. And I was just to add that before Jesus, a beautiful passage in the scriptures where before Jesus actually chose his 12 disciples, he spent the night in prayer. And so then he says he came down from the mountain. And so these big decisions that Jesus made always came from a place of prayer. But I want to, since, kind of Fulton Sheen is in the news a lot right now,
1: yeah,
0: I just want to focus on what you said about Fulton Sheen and how everybody is valuable. He always would end every program with God loves you. And that's important because if you really believe that every single person is valuable, then they are worth taking the time to get to know. And that's what Paul did at the Areopagus. That's the device that Jesus gave in the 10th chapter of Luke, is that when you meet someone, and you're talking about the senator, congressman and abortion clinics, et cetera, but, every time that you have a conversation with someone, you're in the public square. You're talking to someone publicly. Mm-hmm. And always respect them and find out what makes them tick. What is important to them? And if you do that, you make a connection, they feel respected, they feel honored, and they are much more likely to listen to what you have to say. I think people that barrel in with a message that they, think is really, really powerful and really good, and it is powerful and good, but if you lead with that, if you start with that, you're not really respecting the audience the way Paul did and the way Jesus did. Don't forget, Jesus did not preach for 30 years. He spent 30 years kind of, living among people, learning the culture, absorbing what was going on around him. And only then did he begin speaking. And when he, at that time he spoke very knowledgeably and wisely, because he had taken the time to understand, you know, farmers and fishermen, all the different, even Roman soldiers. So when we go into the public square, one of the first things we want to do is make sure we respect our audience and always find out what makes them tick. And that's the way to begin. So hope that helps, Nick. Thanks for calling.
1: Nick, always good to hear from you. Thanks for calling in. We're talking about bringing your faith to bear in the public square today. Father Dave Heaney is with us as our spiritual director. If you have comments to make or a question to ask, maybe you're facing a specific situation. Maybe it is in one of those conversations that you're having with somebody in public, and you'd like to know, what should I have said or what can I say to this person? Give us a call at 888-914-9149, 888-914-9149, or innerlife@relevantradio.com. We'll be back after a short break with more in the conversation with Father Dave Heaney. Stay with us.
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That's our topic for the day. Father Dave Heaney is with us as our spiritual director and taking your calls at

0: 888-914-9149, 888-914-9149. Let's take a call from Norman calling in from Massachusetts. Norman, good afternoon to you.
1: Good afternoon. Thank you for taking my call.
0: Sure.
1: Well, this past August, I just recently turned 75. I went to 12 years of Catholic school, and the last few years I've really been studying my scriptures. And you know, I see all the differences between the Protestants and Catholics and everything else, but there's a simplicity of things that is taught. And it's in Romans about if we believe and trust in the death and burial and resurrection. And it's in Romans about if we believe and trust in the death and burial and resurrection of Christ. You know, and if you've done that, have you truly repented? And if we just look at that, what else do we really need? All the different teachings and doctrines are just going to lead us down rabbit holes to discussions that are unnecessary. Because, you know, there's so many people I talk to and I see they have a little cross on them. I says, oh, are you a Christian? I like your cross. They'll say, no, I'm a Catholic. And I'll say, do you understand what a Christian means? It means you're a follower of Christ. You need to really look at that differently. Next time somebody asks, they say, yes, I am a Christian. So, and I do that a lot. I talk to a lot of people about my faith. I was just in one of the big Home Depots, and God didn't believe in anything. And so I jotted down 1 Corinthians 15. See if the resurrection really happened. Find out for yourself, because if that did, how has that changed your life? Because it's changed my life. It saved my marriage. We're married 52 years. And I think we lose focus on that. And then what's the biggest thing after that? Repentance, because without repentance, there is no salvation. Nothing. It's empty.
2: There you go.
1: So if we don't believe in the resurrection, we don't see repentance, it's useless. So that's what I try to witness to people when I run into them here and there, to share about the resurrection and then repenting. Because I don't know what else there is. And I know all the battles of doctrine and stuff and election. And it's just like, that'll make me pull my hair out. And I still got lots of hair at 75. I just like.
0: I appreciate it.
2: Yeah, there you go.
0: That's really good. Father?
2: So, Norman, let me first of all say something that's really kind of remarkable, and that is congratulations on 52 years of marriage. That is a noble accomplishment. And I think that's, I think what you're saying about the fact that you've been married that long actually can kind of explain kind of all the comments that you were making. Because, you know, in marriage, what is the bottom line? You know, that that your spouse feels love, that they feel that you love them. And there's tons of details in a marriage, you know, managing the household, managing the kids, managing a career, and getting all things together. There's a million details about marriage, but they all have to flow from one simple thing, and that is that you love each other. I think it's the same in our faith. You know, we do have a lot of million things in the Catholic faith. We have, you know, how liturgy is done, how doctrines are made, all the different things of canon law, but they all come from one source, you know, that God loves us, that he sent his son as our redeemer. So they all have a very, very basic source. And from that can flow a lot of details, just like in marriage, the love of a husband and wife. From that can flow a lot of details. But as long as you get the basic foundation set, then all those details will make sense. And so they're not frivolous. They're not details to be ignored. If they come from that one source, the love of a husband and wife, and the person of Jesus, then you'll be fine. Mm-hmm. So, you know, keep your marriage around that love for your spouse. Keep your faith about your love for Jesus. And all the details are not frivolous. They're not unimportant. They'll make sense because they're both flowing from what is the foundation of your marriage and the foundation of our faith, which is love.
0: Yeah. Amen to that. Norman, thanks for the call and for the good reminders there that you gave us as well. And Father, to me, it helps or makes me think of just that there are, you know, manifold ways. You've already intimated this, but manifold ways that we can live out our faith. But that sort of expression, I mean, all of that is giving public witness to the faith. I mean, being married for, you know, 50 plus years, being, you know, and holding true to your spouse. In a day when that's not as common very much anymore, right? So I guess it's basically saying that there's really nothing that is to be left unseen or hidden, right?
2: Well, you know, love is by nature a public behavior. Mm-hmm. Love is meaningless if it's invisible. You know, there's the famous joke about the wife says to her husband, well, you know, there's the famous joke about the wife says to her husband, you know, we've been together for, you know, X number of years. You never say,

0: I love you. And the husband says, well, I said it on our wedding day, and if anything changes, I'll let you know. So that doesn't, you know, you really have to express our love for our spouse in actual behavior, really each and every day. And it is the same in our faith. There's no such thing as an invisible Christian. Christianity, Catholicism, our belief in Jesus has to be something that is expressed in actual behavior. You know, when the rich young man came to Jesus and says, how do I get to heaven? Jesus says, keep the Ten Commandments. And the Ten Commandments are behaviors, you know, loving your, respecting your parents, not lying, not killing, not coveting. So these are actual behaviors. So there's no such thing as an invisible Christian. Love is a visible virtue. I think the other thing that I hear so often, I hate this phrase, the church should stay out of politics. That is completely wrong. There is no issue off the table for the church to be involved in. And the phrase I like to use is, if human beings are involved in any activity, so is God, and so is his church. There is no area of human activity that the church should not be able to comment on, because if human beings are doing it, God is interested, and so is his church. So that's important. Now, I think just to be careful, or just to make an important distinction, we support our Catholic faith. We almost never endorse candidates for election. And the reason is our faith never changes. Our faith is, you know, from our Lord. They are eternal truths. But not to shock you, Patrick, I just have to say something that may sound controversial, but it just unfortunately happens to be that candidates often change their mind.
1: Wow, really?
0: Yeah, yeah. Hate to break it to you.
1: Yeah.
0: So they change your mind. So how embarrassing would it be if we endorse Bob for this particular office because he, you know, is a good Catholic, and then he gets into office and, you know, changes all the policies to, you know, immoral things. So to make it simple, I always tell our people here in all the parishes I've been in, we support policies, not persons. So we support our Catholic faith, which covers every area of life. There is no area of human life that our Catholic faith does not enter into. So we support our policies that never change. We don't support persons. However, there is one group of persons that we do heartily endorse, and those are the saints.
1: Yeah, that's what I thought you were going to say. That's great. Yeah, I love it.
0: However, however, in order to be a saint, you have to be dead.
1: Yeah, right. I'll endorse the saints along with you, Father. That's very good. Well, so what's your take on, because I know some people can use the whole tribute coin story in the Gospels as a way of saying, you know, well, this is Caesar, so this is the government's. We'll kind of give that to the government, throw them a bone, and you know, that'll be it. And then we can get along with our own faith. What's your take on that?
0: It's a brilliant gospel. Jesus really gave a very, very powerful teaching that unfortunately is almost universally misunderstood. Because it sounds like this kind of separation of our life into secular and sacred domains. You know, this whose image is stamped on the coin? Caesar. Then give to Caesar what belongs to Caesar, give to God what belongs to God. And so it sounds like Jesus is kind of endorsing this kind of division of our life into Caesar and sacred, you know, secular and sacred. And so, you know, you go to church on Sunday and you're religious, then on Monday you're secular and you're at work. Nothing could be further from the truth. And everybody who heard Jesus speak in that way would have understood that perfectly, because people in those days had a much deeper, right on the tip of their tongue, understanding of the entire Old Testament. That they knew it so well. And so when Jesus says this one word, it would have triggered them completely. He says, whose image is stamped on the coin? That word stamped would have immediately triggered everybody in the audience. And they say, whose image is stamped on the coin? And they said, Caesar. And then they would have said, ah, this reminds me of the verse in Genesis. We are stamped in the image of God. We were created in the image of God. We are stamped in his image. So if I am stamped in the image of God, then I have to give my entire being to God. So my life is never separated into sacred and secular domains. My entire life belongs to God. I don't have a secular side and a sacred side. My entire life is sacred. My entire life belongs to God. There is no time I am not created in his image. And so if I am to give, if I am stamped in the image of God, then I am to give my whole life to him, just as he says in that parable. It's often misunderstood. I hope that people understand it now. Our life is not divided. It is a single course, single direction, single focus. We are stamped in the image of God. We belong to him.
1: Our entire life is sacred. I love it, Father. Yeah. Father Dave Heaney with us again, talking about bringing your faith to bear the public square. Give us a call and join the conversation at 888-914-9149. Let's go to Mary calling in from Raleigh, North Carolina. Good afternoon, Mary. Welcome.
2: Yes, good afternoon. I just wanted to make a comment. I heard a homily a few years ago, and the priest was commenting, saying there are some important things within the church here. Let's look around. And, he mentioned the altar, the crucifix, the tabernacle, and people are like, okay. And I'm thinking, what is he missing? And finally he goes, the red exit sign.
1: Huh.
2: And we're all like, what is he talking about? The red exit sign? And then he explains it, and it kind of ties into what your points are. He says, it's easy to evangelize here in the church and the sanctuary, but with like-minded people. He said, the challenge is to exit, to go out and preach the gospel and acknowledge it and live it. And that was years ago. And to this day, how often do we see those red exit signs? They're everywhere.
1: Yep.
2: And it just triggers me. I'm like, oh my gosh, that's my challenge. That's my mission. So
0: Mary,
2: I think your previous caller alluded a little bit to it. When I see someone wearing a crucifix, a teller at the bank or someone at the grocery store, I don't ask if they're Christian or Catholic. I just say, thank you for being so bold in your faith.
1: Wow.
2: And that's all I say.
0: Beautiful.
2: Thank you for being so bold in your faith, because it's a tough time now to be bold in your faith. Similarly, if I see someone wearing a yarmulke, they don't even have to be Christian. I go up to them and I say, thank you for being bold in your faith. Now, then I do say, I'm not Jewish. But I appreciate you wearing a yarmulke this time.
0: That's great, Mary.
1: I appreciate your boldness, Mary. Thanks for that.
0: So I have to say that I'm shamelessly going to use that sermon myself one day. I think that was a brilliant idea.
1: I just
0: idea.
1: Said that. Yeah, that's a great idea. I was thinking the same thing.
0: Now, I often use a similar thing because I often talk about the word mass. The very word mass, which is the word that we use for the entire sacrament, comes from the last thing that we say, ite missa est. The mass is ended, go, ite, go. So the very name of the event, the very name of the sacrament actually implies the command at the end to go into the whole world. Now that you have the Eucharist within you, now that you've had this experience of the sacrament, take that person of Jesus with you into the public square, into the store, into the restaurant, into your work, into your school. And so that sermon was excellent. The whole idea of exit meant that the sacrament was a means to an end. All of our sacraments are a means to an end, to deepen our relationship with God and to bring in the kingdom of God. And so it's just a very beautiful thing that people often forget, that the very word for the sacrament of the Eucharist is mass, which comes from the final command to leave, to exit, and to go into the world and proclaim the kingdom of God. I remember just real quickly at a confirmation ceremony years ago, we had a wonderful bishop come and he just said spontaneously in the sermon, I need 6 volunteers. Well, of course, all these hands go up. And he calls on these 6 volunteers and he brings them forward and he says, he names the name of the city that we are in. He goes, this city needs to hear about the kingdom of God. Go out to the front of the church and yell it as loud as you can. Of course, teenagers love that kind of thing. So they went out to the front of the church and they shouted out, Jesus Christ is Lord.
1: Wow.
0: They exited the church like the mass commands and they shouted out that phrase. And when they came back in, the entire congregation instantly rose and gave them a standing ovation. And wow. It was really, really quite emotional and quite beautiful what he did there. But again, he was preaching about the whole idea of going into the public square, giving our main message about Jesus, and that the whole idea of exiting the church and going in and making the world a better place. It really was, I'll never forget it. And I think, you know, I never forgot that bishop, and Mary never forgot that sermon, because mm-hmm. they both have the same beautiful message.
1: That's really great. I'm getting all sorts of great homily and ideas here for today. So I'm just going to have to start making notes here. That's very good. Father Dave Heaney with us today. We're talking about bringing your faith to bear in the public square and taking your comments, calls, and questions at 888-914-9149. Again, 888-914-9149. Father, I think one of the things, too, that might get people a little bit nervous, I suppose, about bringing their faith to bear in the public square mm-hmm. is, well, what are people going to think? I mean, I love that the teenagers were not, it yeah. seemed, at least, you know, to go out and to yell this out loud outside, you know, that they were casting aside all this kind of nervousness about, you know, what will people think? Any advice on how can we get kind of over ourselves and just, it is out of our comfort zone, but to be able to say, okay, I'm going to do this because it's the right thing to do regardless of what people think.
0: I think the first thing to do is just to recognize that not every single person is called to be an evangelist or to, you know, to kind of shout out from the steps that Jesus is Lord.
1: Okay.
0: Because we all have different personalities. Some are extroverts and some are introverts. But everyone can do their part. Now, whether you're an extrovert, an introvert, let's say that you're a very quiet and shy person, kind of an introvert. Well, you still have your family. You still have your friends. There's still your world that you can influence, the people that you work with at work or at school, neighbors, your network of relatives and friends. These are all people that at some point you're going to have conversations with. And so those are places, even if it's a quiet conversation one-on-one, that is evangelism. That is fulfilling the command of Jesus to, you know, baptize the whole world. It's not, you're not doing it to 500 people in an audience, but you're doing it on a one-on-one basis. And it's in accord with the kind of unique personality that you have. So we don't want to have to say, gee, I'm not as good because I don't preach to a church. I don't have a big television audience. That's not what our Lord is after. He's looking at each person to do what they can with the tools, the personality, the kind of nature that they have. And so you want to think about it in terms of your world. You may not be able to change the world, but you have your world. And your world is your network of relationships and friends.
1: Yeah.
0: And that's the area. That's your areopagus. That's your area of influence.
1: Yeah.
0: And so in the way that's unique to with you, your own unique talents, you can make a difference there. So everybody can do something.
1: Okay. Very good. And you know what? Just stealing a bit of a line, I'm paraphrasing here because I don't have it in front of me, but from that same sermon in Acts 17, I mean, Paul talks about how God has carefully yeah. apportioned the times and the seasons and the locations of where he places us. So, and that's what I hear you saying, Father, is that, look, you've been given this particular area in which you live and the people that you live with, and that's your areopagus. That's yeah. the mission field that you live in.
0: The one thing I would say that everybody can do, every single person can do, is that if you find yourself in a situation where someone is bashing the faith or saying something that's immoral or saying something that's, you know, anti-Christian,
1: yeah,
0: that's a time to not be silent. Because your silence implies complicity and agreement.
1: Yeah.
0: Now, you can just simply say, I respectfully disagree, or I have a different view, or my faith says this. Now, you don't have to debate, you don't have to argue, but simply making that statement is very important to all the other people who are listening to that comment. And, you know, look, sometimes you lose friends. That's the way it goes. You know, sometimes that happens. Jesus talks about it quite often when he says, you know, families will sometimes be split, mother-in-law against father-in-law, et cetera.
1: Yeah.
0: There should never be a time that you acquiesce or be silent when our faith is attacked or when there's kind of bad statements made. Just a simple, I have a different view. I'm a Catholic and I believe this, or I disagree with that. Very quietly, very respectfully, not antagonistically. That is a very, very important thing to do.
1: Speaking the truth in love, that's what it sounds like to me. Father Dave Heaney is with us. We're talking about bringing our faith to bear in the public square today. And if you have comments or questions about how you can take part in that very same thing, give us a call. 888-914-9149, 888-914-9149, or send us an email at innerlife@relevantradio.com. We got more to come. Stay with us. We'll be right back.
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1: Welcome back to The Inner Life. I'm Deacon Patrick Conley. My thanks to Charles Beery, our producer, as well as to Sarah Tavoya taking your phone calls today, and to our spiritual director, Father Dave Heaney, pastor of St. Bruno Church in Whittier, California. And just want to remind you, I'm watching the countdown tick away here, and we are getting very, very close to live coverage of the Beatification Mass of Fulton Sheen. That's coming up. Coverage will begin at 1 p.m. Central, when Father Rocky will lead us in a special presentation of the Family Rosary Across America for the Beatification Mass. And then Drew Mariani and Brooke Taylor will anchor our live coverage of the Mass starting at 1:30 p.m. Watch the video stream beginning at 1 p.m. Central today on the Relevant Radio app, on Relevant Radio Plus, or on relevantradio.com as well. Well, as long as I mention Fulton Sheen, I mean, there's a guy who brought his faith into the public square, the public arena. What do you think, Father?
0: No one did it better. My God, he was just incredible. He was actually instrumental in converting my dad. My dad was a scientist. Really? He's passed away, but he was a scientist. So he was, you know, very much into kind of things that evidence and logic and whatnot. And he just found Sheen's presentations on TV so cogent, so compelling, and so consistent. and so logical that just made a lot of sense to him. I think the thing that's really, you know, many people today kind of bash the media, you know, social media or television. Sheen didn't do that. He didn't complain about TV. He conquered it. He conquered it. He developed a program, became the highest rated program during the week, and famously beating out Milton Berle, who was the highest rated show. And Milton Berle used to say, I can understand why Sheen's program is doing so well. He has better writers.
1: Yeah.
0: Matthew, Mark, Luke, and John, right?
1: Right, yeah.
0: I think that's a very key idea, is that he didn't bash the media. He joined it and conquered it, but this is the way he did it. Now, remember, he took the time to learn good TV speaking skills, you know, timing, you know, how to build to a crescendo, understanding what a commercial break means and how to develop suspense so that people would stay beyond the commercial break and stay with the program to hear kind of the answer at the end. So he took the time to understand TV dynamics. He knew how to be on the screen, to have a presence on the screen. That's just very important. He knew the tool. The TV is a tool, and he studied and understood the tool so well. He also chose topics that were from the culture. He understood American culture really well. He knew that what people were concerned about, and those were the topics that he chose. He learned how to present them intelligently and clearly. And a way to attract interest. He respected his audience. He talked about very meaningful things. So sometimes TV is kind of very trivial. It's kind of light entertainment, shallow. And all of a sudden you turn on Sheen and he's talking about the meaning of life, about how to understand suffering, where happiness comes from, how virtues can make your life organized. And you know what? He actually studied communism more than anything else, and he actually was a very, very strong anti-communist speaker in the 50s and the 60s and the height of the Cold War.
1: Yeah,
0: he understood it was, you know, entirely an enemy of religion, an enemy of God. So he fearlessly spoke about important topics and meaningful topics. But I think that the key thing is that he studied. He took the time to understand this television medium, how to present topics intelligently. And so he just had a profound impact on so many people, especially in our family with my dad. I think I have seen pretty much every single Life is Worth Living video.
1: Wow.
0: Over the years.
1: Yeah, yeah.
0: And Sheen is worth studying. I recommend, I'm glad that Relevant Radio now has kind of a regular program on Sheen. But really, he's just one of the masters that did it so well. And so I just recommend people either listening to the Relevant Radio segment or just, you know, getting their own sources. Just follow Sheen's teaching style, mm-hmm. not only learning what he has to say, but learning how he says it. It's just very, very powerful and effective. So Sheen was the best.
1: Yeah, very good. Yeah, wonderful. Great, great testimony, and especially on the day of his beatification. Let's continue to pray for that.
0: Yeah.
1: Again, tune in for the Family Rosary Across America for the Beatification Mass. Tune in to Relevant Radio at 1 p.m. Central, and then the coverage from Drew Mariani and Brooke Taylor begins at 1:30 p.m. Central. Let's go to Rosemary calling in from Westfield, New Jersey. Good afternoon, Rosemary. Thanks for patiently waiting for us.
12: Hello. How are you both?
1: Thank you
12: for taking my call.
1: Sure.
12: I'm asking for some guidance. This has been on my heart for a long time, about people around me, family and friends and neighbors, possibly going the wrong way in their life. The problem was that recently there was a reading from Ezekiel, and I'm feeling a little bit stressed or guilty about how would I talk to people. There's so many that of my family who are away from the church, someone in the family living with their girlfriend, and several people near me with babies, not the size.
1: Mm-hmm.
12: And with a brother who has left the Catholic Church and is a leader of another denomination.
1: Mm-hmm.
12: And I'm just worried about their souls.
1: Yeah, yeah, I think that's fair. And I think with the Ezekiel passage about if you don't warn them, then I'll hold you responsible for their lives. And that's a little jarring. So any advice to give Rosemary, Father?
0: I think, Rosemary, you're in good company. I mean, that's a situation that involves a lot of people in similar situations. But I would say you don't have to take it personally. It is not your personal failure that people are going off in different directions. You know, people have the right to make decisions. Sometimes they can make bad decisions. Your only obligation is to share your faith. You can't make faith in someone else. You can do that once, maybe twice, and then you're done. Because anything else after that is nagging. So all you can do is share your faith with people in a very respectful way. And then if they go a different direction, you know, Jesus didn't solve the problem with the rich young man. The rich young man came to Jesus and said, how do I get to eternal life? Jesus explained it perfectly to him, and the rich young man turned and walked away. Now, Jesus didn't run after him. Jesus respected his decision. It says Jesus looked at him with love and with sadness. But he didn't run after him. He respected his decision. So even parents at baptism are challenged to simply share their faith with their children. You can't make faith. So Jesus didn't convert everyone. You didn't either. Don't take it personally. They're on their own path. Maybe someone else will be the instrument of conversion for them. Maybe it's not going to be you. Maybe it's going to be someone else. God has everything in store. So don't take it personally, Rosemary, whatever you did with a good intention. If it worked, great. If not, that's the way it goes. Make sure that you nourish and keep your own faith intact, and don't take the behavior of these other people personally or let it bring you down. Keep your own faith strong and nourish it each and every day.
1: Yeah. Wow. Great thoughts, Father. Thank you so much for that. Rosemary, thank you so much for the call. I think that Ezekiel passage can be a little bit unsettling for sure, but it should also drive us to, again, bear good witness to our faith with all those who are around us, wherever we find ourselves as well. Great discussion today on faith in the public square, Father. Thank you so much for guiding us through that.
0: You're welcome.
1: May we have a blessing from you as we close, please.
0: Absolutely. Heavenly Father, you sent your Son into our world to boldly bring the kingdom of God. Help us to do the same. In the name of the Father, and the Son, and the Holy Spirit.
1: Amen. Amen. 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Maybe this is a good way to share your faith in the public arena, is by sharing this episode or any episode, past episode of The Inner Life. 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Coming up tomorrow on the program, we're going to have another Sunday Bible.

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1: And someone who's so successful that he would be kind of above the people. Oftentimes celebrities, you don't assume that they're going to relate to the common man. But one of the themes in those stories was how Sheen was accessible to everybody. He could explain things to anybody and do so effectively. And he also didn't see himself as above any other person. He could relate to any person and didn't kind of hold himself aloof from those people.
2: Yeah, I think that's why his show worked. He'd walk out, he'd say, the title of this program is, and he'd say it. Would that all the preaching we hear be so clear, and all the talks that we hear be so clear. Let's talk for a moment about the very practical reality of an event like this, the mass itself that we are building up to. Mm-hmm. And there's a moment I think everybody is anxiously anticipating, which is when we finally get to venerate first-class relics, which
3: yes.
2: doesn't happen until beatification.
3: Correct.
2: You were both there when the relics were taken,
3: mm-hmm.
2: which is a very viscerally Catholic thing. I mean, this is so cool
3: yeah.
2: and also odd,
3: yes.
2: but beautiful.
3: Yes, sir.
2: Can you bring me into that moment?
3: Well, it actually coincided with the day of my 30th anniversary of being a priest.
2: Okay, so that must have been kind of a crazy moment. Forget they're here, Bishop. How was that?
3: Well, it was kind of remarkable. You know, there's some instructions that are given on how it's to be done, who needs to be there, like medical doctors, the coroner,

0: 1979. And so we were gathered in the chapel, and we prayed, and we opened up the casket, and in a moment, I felt both relief and disappointment. I felt relief because he wasn't incorrupt, and disappointment because he wasn't incorrupt.
1: Explain why.
0: Well, if he was if his body was incorrupt, kind of everything stops, and you have to call Rome and get some more instructions on what's next. The presumption is you're not going to find an incorrupt body. So the relief was is that we don't have to make that phone call, and we can just move forward with our task at hand that day. One of the most two things about that day, having seen the condition of his body, seeing basically his skeleton, I thought upon reflection, this is how we all end up. No matter how remarkable our life is, ultimately it's our soul that goes to God. And you know, someday I'm going to look the exact same way when I'm in a casket, right? You know, so the mortality of our humanity. So that was certainly quite a powerful moment. The other thing is out of respect for the remains of Fulton Sheen, and that in a sense the body had to be redressed. So I was the one who was given the responsibility and the honor to do that. So to lay out the vestments, which he now wears, a vestment that is unique to the Diocese of Peoria from our 150th anniversary, to be the one to put the pectoral cross back. In fact, we were ready to close the casket, and I said, wait a second, he doesn't have a rosary. And we just had forgotten about it, so I reached in my pocket, and I took out a rosary that I bought in Lourdes when I was on pilgrimage back in January, and knowing Lourdes was so close to him, I said, I think he deserves my rosary. So, you know, it just the personal connection of being able to be there in that moment to be reminded of our mortality, and also then to honor that.
1: So that was a spontaneous question, and now I need tissue. that's beautiful, Bishop. And to know that that is there in Peoria is such
0: yes.
1: a gift. Monsignor, we have relics that we will get to venerate today. Can you tell us something of the major relic that will be processed into Mass?
2: Sure. Because the mortal remains were essentially just reduced to bones, then we were able to just to take particular bones and to do so very reverently, following the instructions that are given by the Holy See. But in this case, the choice for the major relic that was made during that session would be the mandible, or that would be the jawbone. And so the thought was that Sheen, who spoke so eloquently and who taught and so in word and the way in which he proclaimed the gospel, that jaw, the same, you know, from his very mouth, that would become the principal relic. So later at the Mass, then in a special reliquary that is prepared for this, that mandible will be presented as the primary relic.
1: It's quite stunning to think that the jaw that moved up and down in front of millions to bring the gospel, we now get to stand in front of and say, pray for us, mm-hmm. and to pray big prayers. Bishop, do you have an encouragement to people as they are asking for the intercession of Fulton Sheen?
0: I think when you pray through the intercession of Fulton Sheen, I would hope that you pray that you are inspired by his witness, first and foremost, that you develop that deep understanding of how much God loves you and why it is so important as people of prayer to spend time with Jesus, to allow Jesus to come into our lives. You know, we're blessed with the Eucharistic presence of our Lord, his body, blood, soul, and divinity. And when we take time to simply be present, as Sheen would say, we become like the one we look upon. I would hope that this is a moment where we're reminded of how much Jesus wants to be a part of our life, and how much we need to do something for that, which means we have to give time to Jesus to deepen that friendship. Because once you encounter, you'll be transformed. And once you're transformed, you'll be sent on mission.
1: Sent on mission, and I think Sheen is still doing some good work from heaven.
0: Absolutely.
1: The workaholic, by his own admission.
0: Yes.
1: Now, a lot of work is happening still for this cause.
0: Yes.
1: And as a son of Peoria, we want people to come home to Peoria. So, Bishop, share with everyone what is coming in the Diocese of Peoria.
0: Sure. So we understand that we have a great responsibility to share Sheen with the

0: world. And that's why we are here in St. Louis for the Beatification Mass, but we've surrounded all of these events with events back in Peoria, and not just over the next couple days as we celebrate Masses of Thanksgiving or inaugurate the Sheen Awards. We invite everyone to come to Peoria. Come to Peoria and see where Fulton Sheen lived, where he was formed, where he became a priest, and now where his mortal remains are. And so you can come and visit and pray at the tomb that is in our cathedral, and we certainly encourage folks to do that. Currently, we have a very small museum that is in our pastoral center, and literally it's filled with treasures, treasures that we have received from Fulton Sheen. Things like the couch that was in his office. In fact, when they gave us the couch and we were talking about it, his great niece said, well, that's where he used to take a nap. And I'm sitting there going, I'm sitting on the couch where Fulton Sheen used to take a nap. So we have many wonderful items and artifacts that are about Fulton Sheen's life, but we also know that as we prepare and are ready to welcome people in the future to come to pray at the soon-to-be-blessed's tomb and visit Peoria, we want to do so much more. And like Sheen, who used the latest, greatest technology of his day in order to proclaim the gospel, we are looking to use the latest and greatest technology of our day to tell the story of Fulton Sheen, because if you encounter Fulton Sheen, you're going to encounter Jesus Christ the Lord. So we have been working and dreaming of what we call the Sheen Experience. And the Sheen Experience is still a few years away, but we now have a design of how we're actually going to tell his life in 12 acts so that people will be able to come and encounter and walk with him throughout the important moments of his life and see the work that he did. And we're doing this in the building that he went to high school, Spalding Institute. Spalding High School is where Fulton Sheen graduated as the valedictorian of his class. So we're transforming a building that's over 100 years old into this new museum and experience. And part of the experience will be able to see Fulton Sheen come back to life in a hologram. You'll be able to come and interact with this technology today, where you can possibly even ask the question of Fulton Sheen, why is life worth living? And using only his words and the words of what he wrote or what he said on radio or TV or preached, Fulton Sheen will give you the answer to that question. So we're so excited to be able to begin the work of transforming this historic building, this living relic, into a place of encounter. Encountering Sheen and encountering not only him, but especially the Lord through him. It is going to be remarkable. I can tell you we have been very diligent, and we have great partners who have been helping us to come up with this whole plan and vision of what will be coming to Peoria in just a few years. We are happy to welcome you now, but I also know that once you come and visit us once, you're going to want to come back. You want to come back and again pray with Fulton Sheen, and also encounter him in so many different ways, especially in the Sheen Experience that's about to come into the diocese. I think we might have something to show about that, right?
1: How are we going to get up? Maybe God is stirring us, bringing us to the brink of danger, in order that we might begin to examine ourselves.
2: Let's begin now to use the word up. Up from all of this filth. Up from this violence. Up from this indifference of courts. Up, up to God.
3: Fulton Sheen was the greatest preacher in English in the 20th century.
4: He used every piece of media possible to reach people.
5: He really understood the human heart. Physically seeing these things will make him come to life in an entirely new way.
1: We have to appeal to the light that is outside of us, namely the light of God.
4: Fulton Sheen still has something to say to us.
0: People are actually going to feel like Sheen is here with us.
6: An experience like this will change people forever.
7: It is important for you to have the right kind of ideal and the right kind of hero, because we tend to imitate them.
4: For everyone who knows him and loves him, and for those who've yet to discover him.
6: The Sheen Experience is going to be unlike anything that people have ever seen before.
7: The higher the love, the more human dignity is lifted up.
8: Leave the impossible and you can do the incredible.

0: And music? Well, there are music. Music, I think, appeals to four different parts of the human anatomy. For example, there's capital music that appeals to the head, which might be the music of Bach. Then there's the music, cordial music, that appeals to the heart, such as that of Kreisler. And then there's the music that might be called visceral. And then finally there's... then there's pedal music. Moves the feet.
1: Good afternoon, church.
2: He was a jokester. Very corny jokes a lot of the time, but very, very charming.
3: Yep.
4: That's, though, a real kind of industrial hazard of the clergy. You know, you got the habit of the cassock on, but the pants underneath sometimes can slip. And looks like he caught himself.
3: He did. But he always had an ability to, because of his grasp of language, but also stagecraft, that nothing ever fazed him, no matter what happened. Even on, let's remember, this is a live television in the 50s.
2: I mean, it looks to me, when I get to watch reruns of Life is Worth Living and Tapes of Sheen, he enjoyed the craft. He was an excellent orator, obviously an amazing communicator, phenomenal writer, everything, but you could tell he put his heart into it. He loved it for the love of our Lord, but he really enjoyed being up there. He was into the theatrics, and he was very dramatic, and it makes it very entertaining to watch.
4: He was playful, which is a nice way to say it. I mean, and that's an underappreciated quality of soul, I think. I mean, he was... incredibly brilliant man. Had the weight of the world on his shoulders, the weight of the gospel, right? As an evangelist and as an apostle, and yet still had the peace of mind and the calmness of heart where playfulness, you know, could still kind of just exude from his personality, his soul, and capture you, bring you in. And he had been a word for you.
3: Well, and we've been talking about Instagram and social media. One of the things that you, as a social influencer, somebody who's very prominent, you understand the importance of authenticity. You have to be yourself. You can't be a fake. In part because in social media, they can spot a phony.
2: For sure.
3: One of the things that's so interesting when you talk to people who've had encounters with them, you were talking with Rosemary, for example. Notice how Sheen is always the same on stage, on television, and in person. He never really changed because he was so comfortable with himself, but he was so comfortable in his priesthood, so comfortable in his love of Catholicism. He was always the same, on camera or off, and I think that's a real sign of authenticity.
2: I think one of the secrets to that authenticity, as you're speaking to, is that he didn't take himself too seriously. I mean, even that clip we just saw, and he's like making fun of his, you know, Catholic or whatever. I think that really speaks to people because he was giving some hard truths. I mean, he talked about marriage and sexual ethics and pro-life, and he was raging and railing against, you know, communism and Marxism. So he was speaking hard truths to a society that needed to hear them. But he would make jokes at his own expense. You know, sometimes he would be a little bit self-deprecating at times, and he came across as not taking life, the life that was worth living, that he was telling people it's worth living, also to not take it so seriously in one sense, to enjoy it, to laugh, to make the jokes. And I think that almost more than anything, I think that was a door that people could enter into Catholicism through, because I think to some people who aren't already culturally, you know, acclimated to it, it might seem a little bit overwhelming, but he made it so accessible and even at times funny.
3: And let's just say, when you see him, he's intimidating.
2: So he's a big guy.
3: A big guy, and what's coming out of his mouth, clearly in his brain, it's intimidating. But he had that way then of putting everyone at ease.
2: Yes.
5: He speaks about this in his memoirs, in Treasure and Clay. He just said he always made a point to start with humor, right? And that would just, it would put everyone at ease for what would come next, right? It was that human connection, and it was really in that then friendship, you know, that important truth to be communicated.
2: We've got Mark back in the field right now interviewing pilgrims. Let's go check out what he's doing. Mark, reporter Mark Irons, how are you doing?
6: Hello, guys. In the expo hall here, I met this crowd from Owensboro Catholic, a Catholic high school in Kentucky in Owensboro. Full disclosure, I grew up in Kentucky. I recognize the shirts. I wanted to talk to some native Kentuckians. And guys, you're here for this historic beatification. Winston, come on up here. Tell me a little bit about what you know of Sheen.
7: Just about his use of spreading the gospel through the media and
6: spreading the gospel through the media. Like, do you think that's important to use that medium?
7: Especially social media now, and how he's inspired thousands upon millions of people to evangelize through social media.
6: That's a great point, guys. The award-winning show that Sheen had on national television, you can see many of those clips now playing on social media, on your feeds. We were talking about that. You were kind of saying social media, it could be a double-edged sword. Tell me more about that.
8: Yeah, I would say it could be good for if a person's being truthful, you can learn more about your faith. But if a person is like not telling the truth, you have to be careful about really listening on social media. And you could talk to like trusted adults and stuff on that.
6: So it takes some discernment as you're scrolling through your feed. And you were saying, what are some ways you can discern if this is true or not?
9: I would say talking to trusted adults like teachers or priests that you know and trust, because they have a lot of knowledge on that subject.
6: Trusted authorities, teachers, professors, kind of like Sheen was. And we have here Mr. B is what all the guys are calling him. You're a theology teacher at Owensboro Catholic?
10: Yes, sophomore theology.
6: Tell me about Sheen and in his influence on you and your learning.
10: He really impacted my spiritual life. His spiritual writings are very deep, and his theological writings are very well-worded and explain deep things in a clear way.
6: Absolutely. I think I read somewhere that Sheen, when he taught, when he was a professor, he would take at least 6 hours in preparation for a lecture. Is that about the time you spend before going into the classroom?
10: That's a little bit more than I spend.
6: But still, it's so important to have teachers of the faith. What are you seeing amongst your students? Are they receptive to learning theology and learning more about God?
10: Absolutely. I see a lot of my kids, they want that deeper relationship with God, and they seek that, and they seek Him in the Eucharist and in confession, and it's a beautiful thing to see the faith growing among the youth.
6: And, I was talking to some of these guys. Some of them were honest. They said, we don't know a whole lot about Sheen, which is totally okay. How many people are coming here today that might not know a lot, but leaving, they might learn a little bit more? As you learn more and you're learning more about him, do you think you're going to look him up afterwards? Do you think you're going to try to learn more about what he said?
7: Oh, yeah, absolutely. I plan on going to the exhibit over there to learn more about his life and see how he became the way he became.
6: I want to ask you guys, what is your sense? Well, we got sophomores and juniors here. Do you think people your age are receptive to faith? Are they skeptical? We hear different things. What are you seeing amongst your peers?
9: I would say that some of them are kind of scared of being judged, but for the most part, like, people care and they want to learn more, but sometimes it's kind of hard in a more like secular world, I would say. But I would say that, yeah, people do want to learn. It can just be kind of scary at sometimes.
6: What would you say to those people that are kind of scared to kind of jump into their faith life?
8: I would just tell them that you really have nothing to lose, but you have so much to gain. Even if you're judged, I mean, that's just a worldly problem, but as long as you continue your faith life and get to heaven, then that's where eternal happiness is.
6: Absolutely. Christ was judged too. Thank you guys for sharing your witness and sharing your time. Owensboro Catholic, good group of guys. We're going to keep looking around for more people to talk to. Back to y'all in the dome.
2: Thanks so much, Mark. We're now going to welcome Bishop John Barres of the Diocese of Rockville Center in New York. Your Excellency, welcome.
11: Thank you. Very nice to be with all of you.
2: Now, you were baptized as a baby by Fulton Sheen, by Archbishop Sheen. What was that like?
11: The context is my parents were congregational ministers who met each other at the Yale Divinity School, and they came into the Catholic Church in 1955. My father wrote a book called One Shepherd, One Flock, which was published by Sheen Ward. And Bishop Sheen eventually read the book and liked it so much that eventually he hired my father to be a writer for his mission magazine, The Propagation of the Faith in New York City. And hence, my older sister, Claire, was baptized by Bishop Sheen in 1958. And I was baptized by Bishop Sheen on October 2nd, 1960. 1960 at St. Augustine's Church in Larchmont, New York.
2: Incredible. I hope you got a picture of that.
11: We don't actually have a picture.
2: Written on your soul, though.
11: Yes, definitely.
2: Beautiful.
3: So given that remarkable event, for you, how has Fulton Sheen shaped your own priesthood, but also your own life as a bishop?
11: That every saint's life is a commentary on different scripture passages. And I think for Archbishop Fulton J. Sheen, on the afternoon of his beatification, we need to go to Matthew 28. Go and make disciples of all nations, baptizing them in the name of the Father and of the Son and of the Holy Spirit. And I really think this beatification is a time where we renew our Catholic emphasis as the universal sacrament of salvation, as the Church of Jesus Christ that subsists in the Catholic Church. It's a time for us to renew our spirit of contemplative missiology, which means Catholic worldwide mission at every continent. And for each one of us, when we pray, sacrifice, and carry the cross of Christ on behalf of Catholic worldwide mission in every continent, we end up evangelizing our spouses, our children, our extended families, for the Apostle of the Laity, too, all the secular forums, networks, and workplaces so much more effectively, because the heart of the baptized evangelizing Catholic has to be as large as the world.
5: We've been talking a lot about how, as a priest and bishop, Archbishop Sheen was a man of study. He was a man of preaching and teaching. But first and foremost, he was a man of prayer. Right? I think he wanted people to know that about him, even if that maybe wasn't the most obvious aspect of his life. But he talked about his prayer life a lot, especially his devotion to the Blessed Sacrament and his devotion to Our Lady. What have those two things and the example of Archbishop Sheen's prayer life meant to you as a priest and bishop? And what would you hope other priests and bishops learn from Archbishop Sheen's life of prayer?
11: We've experienced a national Eucharistic revival and diocesan Eucharistic revivals. And Bishop Sheen, Archbishop Sheen, would say, I really believe there's no Eucharistic revival without biblical revival, because just as the liturgy of the word, the liturgy of the Eucharist are interdependent in the cosmic power of the Catholic Mass, the deeper we go into Scripture, the more the lights go on in our experience of the sacraments in the Catholic Mass. So I think that's key. The other thing, in his three books on the priesthood, the priest is not his own. Those mysterious priests, a treasure in clay, the centrality of the cross of Jesus Christ. That's true for all of us living the Paschal mystery, whether we are lay, religious, or priests or bishops. And so the cross of Jesus Christ determines our destinies, our embrace of the power of the cross, as fallen and as weak as we all are, to grow in our love for the cross, and to realize that all Catholic worldwide mission flows the horizontal and the vertical cross beams of the cross of our Lord Jesus Christ.
2: Bishop, you recently issued a pastoral letter for your diocese. Tell us about it. When it was on Sheen, tell us about what you wrote.
11: Well, it was a wonderful opportunity just to reflect on just my family's personal story with Archbishop Sheen, and then to try to draw some conclusions. What does this beatification mean? What does it mean for the 21st century? How will it be a renewal of this contemplative Catholic missiology, global worldwide mission, and our need for deeply holy Catholic priests for the global mission of the Church? I'll give you an example. I'm in the hallways today, and in eighth grade, I started a conversation with an eighth grader from the Diocese of Peoria, and he explains in detail Archbishop Sheen's philosophy of the holy hour. This is from an eighth grader. We're reaching beyond Gen Z and the rebirth of the Catholic faith in Gen Z. It's going to be fascinating to see the pull and the arc of Archbishop Sheen's influence.
2: I think that's Gen Alpha.
11: Yes.
2: Already. I mean, the Gen Zers are in their 20s now, so
11: yes,
2: it's spreading all the way to Gen Alpha and beyond.
3: Yes, so I want to go back to the phrase that you've been using, and that is contemplative missiology, and the role that Sheen can play in helping all of us to implement that. But not just implement it, because I know that we're not just looking for programs, we're looking for actually living it.
11: We have powerful examples. June 1st, 2026, Pope Leo XIV addresses the Pontifical Mission Society, and he says he himself was impacted and influenced by the witness of Archbishop Fulton Sheen. Pope Leo XIV, Archbishop Ronald Hicks, his missionary work in El Salvador. I'm very proud of Archbishop Chris Cardone from the Diocesan Center, who is the Archbishop of the Solomon Islands. They're living the spirit of Bishop Sheen in powerful and compelling ways. Pope Leo XIV, he is a global Catholic missionary. He is a son of St. Augustine and Augustine's Confession.
5: With today's beatification, now it'll be three of the four American men, native-born American men, who are now beatified. Three of the four are diocesan priests. So what do you think Bishop Sheen's beatification today means for presbyterates around the country?
11: I think it's a rekindling of the call to holiness and mission in the Catholic priesthood, that in a special way, parish priests, diocesan priests, are called to heroic holiness and the unity of their priestly life, the unity of their spiritual life. They were called to sacrifice deeply, to pray deeply, to be truly contemplative. The unity of our evangelizing pastoral charity. I'm so inspired by our priests and how they pass the Good Samaritan, that's to everyone they serve. And that has an impact on their liturgical ars celebrandi. It's a nice way to say their reverence in celebrating the Mass, which is evangelizing itself, and their reverence in celebrating all the sacraments.
2: Bishop, do we have the numbers on how many babies baptized by Bishop Archbishop Fulton Sheen ended up as priests?
11: We'll have to research them.
2: I know we've got you.
11: Good question.
2: I wonder, special graces, and do you ask for his intercession?
11: I constantly. There's a real connection, you know, when you know that, can you imagine his voice saying the words of the baptismal formula? It's kind of awesome to behold. And in my particular case, you know, he launched me as a, you know, in a certain sense, as a future successor of the apostle through the sacrament of baptism, as unworthy as I am.
2: Beautiful. Thank you so much, Bishop Arez.
11: Thank you.
2: Thank
11: so
2: you. Pleasure to have you here.
5: Thank you.
2: Archbishop Sheen studied and taught at the Catholic University of America for more than 20 years. Let's take a look at his legacy there.
12: No longer can men say, God does not know what it is to suffer.
13: Before Archbishop Fulton Sheen commanded the attention of a national television audience in the 1950s, college students would pack this classroom to learn from him. In this photo, he can be seen with some students at the Catholic University of America in Washington, D.C., where he came to teach in the late 1920s.
14: He was here teaching principally philosophy, but also theology, all the way up to 1950.
13: We spoke with Father Aquinas Gilbo, the university chaplain and vice president of ministry and mission, in the chapel in Caldwell Hall, where if these sanctuary walls could talk, they'd recall the faithfulness of a young Father Fulton Sheen, his preaching and homilies, and personal prayer.
14: He would come and pray, spend long hours prayer in this chapel, you know, and said Mass in this chapel.
13: Not far from that chapel, that classroom where he taught courses such as philosophy of religion or God and society, and the Mullen Library, where he would have continued his own studies of the faith. After his priestly ordination in Illinois, he came here briefly as a student before finishing studies in Europe, but his return to teach for 20-plus years was formative.
12: Loving one another in a spirit of charity, loving God who made us.
13: Before seeing him on TV, many Americans knew Sheen's voice from the Catholic Hour, a national radio broadcast which he began recording during his teaching years. His popular preaching heard over the radio waves was in demand and transcribed into booklets.
15: People were very interested. If you missed the radio broadcast, you'd want to read it later.
13: At the Catholic University, some of those booklets are kept in the archives, along with a collection of original handwritten notes from Archbishop Sheen. Archivist Shane McDonald says he can see the care taken to communicate the faith.
15: Mostly just like how detailed he is in his notes, like the clarity of the writing.
13: Also in the archives, the copy of a 2-volume set, the original, delivered to the Vatican 15 years ago. The purpose, to show why someone should be declared a saint by the church.
16: The canonization cause of Archbishop Sheen was boxed up and sent to the Vatican years ago in this official documentation known as the Presidio, which contains writings that are a witness to the life, virtues, and reputation of Sheen.
17: Mark Irons, EWTN News.
2: Father Aquinas, you are the chaplain at the Catholic University of America. You're walking in Fulton Sheen's footsteps.
4: St. Mass in his chapel, yeah, just walking around the, the halls and the buildings that, that he did once upon a time. You know, when I was 13, 14, the very first time I went to talk to a priest about the priesthood and maybe going to the seminary, he handed me a copy of Treasure and Clay to read. And that was the first time I had heard of Fulton Sheen. And I devoured the book, and little did my 13, 14-year-old self know then that, you know, this guy I'm reading about, I'll be not only a priest, but then the chaplain at the university where he taught for so many years, and then helping out with this beatification, you know, bringing it to the masses. So that was a great blessing and grace for me to be participating in this beatification. Sheen has been part of my vocation story, so to speak, since the very beginning. And so being at Catholic University, where he spent over 25 years of his life as a student and later as a professor, it's a great blessing for us. There are reminders of him all over campus. You know, we still use the classroom in McMahon Hall, where he taught for many years, the chapel, St. Paul Chapel, and Caldwell Hall that he mentions in Treasure and Clay, where he spent many hours in prayer, offered masses, preached there. We still use, you know, I just said mass there earlier this week for the students. So the legacy of Sheen is everywhere on campus. And those of us at Catholic University, you know, we couldn't be more thrilled with today's grace.
18: And we talk about his legacy on American culture, but we can also underestimate his impact on American intellectual tradition. His courses at CUA on philosophy were standing room only. Students came from everywhere to take his classes. But what made them so remarkable was when Sheen arrived there, he took the advice of another great scholar, Désiré Cardinal Mercier, who told him that when you finish each course, tear up your notes for the class and start over again. So every time Sheen taught a course, even if he taught it 20, 30 times, he would start from scratch. And the reason he did that was so it was not just fresh, but he was also always learning and always studying so that new, fresh insights would make their way into the course and it became even richer and deeper. That's one of the reasons why he was so beloved at Catholic U.
4: Going to his courses, even if you signed up for every one, it was a different course, you know, each time. And many of those he then turned into his books. So we talk about how he has over 60 books. Well, most of those were simply the courses that he taught at Catholic University. And so, you know, in that shot there, we saw part of the archives, and you know, you go through there, we have nothing really from his teaching. And why? Well, because of that, he tore up his notes at the end of each semester and started over. But the legacy are his books and the students really that he sent out into the world, that he imprinted. You know, his way of seeing the world, his confidence in reason and faith to come to truth. That truth to be translated into love, and that love that can set the world on fire in mission. I mean, that's who he was in the classroom. It's who he was on television. It's who he was at the dinner table, as you were saying earlier. And so that's the real legacy of Sheen that we at Catholic University are so blessed to share in.
2: Yeah. He had a special love for young people. And when he, as you say, his courses often would turn into his books. And I think I'm so grateful that he's left behind us over 60 books. So all of the, you know, next generation of media influencers are able to take him as a teacher, even though they can't sit in his class at Catholic University of America, although they can still go. There, you know, there's wonderful freshman courses, class, you know, groups coming in every year. But there's a wonderful legacy he's left behind. Even if you can't take the courses anymore, you can read his books. Thank God for that.
4: No, and just so that we can introduce a new generation to Sheen on campus. We're observing a whole year of Sheen, It begins with this, our participation here at the Beatification. But in all of our first-year courses, They'll be introduced to the writings of Sheen and his life. They'll read various excerpts, some those selected by the professors. We hope to have an international conference in the spring that examines the legacy of his intellectual and pastoral life.
2: We have
4: artists who want to put up paintings and statues, and we'll be doing a little of that too. But again, it's just, we are thrilled that, again, another alumnus and one of our own professors is being elevated to the dignity of the altars, but we know we have a new heavenly intercessor for us.
18: Imagine, just in the conversations we've had today with various guests, Bishop Parr is one of them. So he was directly touched by Sheen. I was. Patrick Kelly was. But how many generations now are we talking about? We're talking about the baby boomers who knew him. Now we just got into the Gen Alpha is clearly into Fulton Sheen. So it is that timelessness of his teachings, that relevance of his teaching, but all of it is still undergirded by his holiness, and that keeps living on.
4: I think it's important that when we look at especially the 50s, 60s, and 70s, the very public preaching of Bishop Sheen, that was preceded by a kind of hidden life, right? It's right. The 20s, 30s, 40s, and early 50s where he's teaching at Catholic University.
18: And doing radio.
4: And doing radio. And so it's in that kind of hidden way, day in and day out, kind of the grind of study, the grind of teaching that really formed the public preacher. And he took that wealth of wisdom, that wealth of learning, and popularized. He translated it into the living experience of his audiences. And that's what made him so attractive. And I think it's what made him so effective. Sometimes in the academy, they can downplay Archbishop Sheen as a kind of, well, he was a popularizer, right? He really wasn't much of a public intellectual. I think that's absolutely false.
18: Yeah.
4: Archbishop Sheen could not do what he did publicly on television, especially if he had not spent the previous 40 years of his life in the academy.
18: It would have burned out eventually.
4: Right.
18: And
4: very quickly.
18: And then consider, too, that here his tenure at CUA ends in 1950. Becomes an auxiliary bishop. He's put in charge of the Pontifical Mission Society. So I think you're making a really important point, Father, and that is you can look back on his years at CUA as this kind of beautiful theological and spiritual preparation for him to take on this role and then to assume this role as an international figure bringing Christ to the world.
2: Right. For people who are meeting Fulton Sheen for the first time and they want to maybe pick up that first book, I mean, Treasures in Clay has been mentioned multiple times as autobiography, but what would be another book that you think this is, especially for younger people, this is the book? I mean, Three to Get Married, I already threw that out there. For anybody wanting to get married or about to get married or newlywed, what's another book that you recommend that you think this is a classic, Sheen classic, that every young person should read?
4: So his earlier books are much more academic. You know, they really come from a pure academic part of his life. So anybody who's interested in philosophy and theology, go to those earlier works. If people are looking for more pastoral applications to the church's wisdom and how to apply it to daily life, especially for the busy lay person in the world, I think his latter books, are going to be for you. So I think it's a helpful distinction just to see the early Sheen more academic, the later Sheen more pastoral, and kind of pick and choose from those two moments of his writing life and find the books that are going to help you.
2: What's your favorite, Matthew?
18: I think his Reflections on the Life of Christ, very powerful, and in that you can see his own personal spiritual development, his own spiritual suffering, but then everything is always geared toward presenting Christ, helping us to have an encounter with a person, and that person is Christ.
2: So I'm a Catholic convert. I came into the church as a sophomore in college, and Mary, because I was raised evangelical, so I still was baptized, met Jesus as an evangelical, but Mary was a curiosity to me, because I didn't grow up with any sort of reverence for Mary or understanding of Mary as my mother. And it was The World's First Love by Archbishop Fulton Sheen that really helped me understand the value and the role of Mary as a mother. And he writes so beautifully about her. And I think that's one of the more, I mean, he's so brilliant. I would say that's kind of borderline philosophical accessible, but it's so beautifully written. And The World's First Love really tells us about the love story that God has with humanity and the gift of Mary as as our mother, not to replace Jesus, of course, but to bring us closer to Jesus.
4: And he's writing that in context, right? I mean, it's not just a thought that comes, you know, out of the sky. He's writing probably for two audiences, an American Catholic audience, just to bolster their own devotion to Our Lady, but it's an American Catholic audience in a predominantly Protestant country, right? And so he's writing, it's apologetic, right, in its approach too. How do we as Catholics, surrounded by our Protestant neighbors and maybe even family members, present Our Lady as a mother, you know, where it's just, from this point of view, almost impossible to reject her, right? And so he's just, again, open. We were talking earlier, he's opening doors, right, to the accessibility and the beauty of
18: and answering questions that people have. You read that book right when you needed to.
2: Right. Why does Mary matter so much?
18: Right.
2: And he tells you beautifully.
18: So he was answering the questions in a similar way. That's how his television show was. He knew his audience. He knew that his audience was going to be mostly non-Catholic. So he tailored it in a way to answer those questions that non-Catholics would have while still forming Catholics. And so being able to respond then to your important point about the fact that this was still an essentially Protestant country. It was an apologetics, but it was rooted in solid, brilliant communications that leads ultimately not just to apologetics, but to evangelization.
2: Well, and what he did so beautifully, because he was a student, right? I mean, his whole life he was a student, and that's one of the great takeaways for the media world today is in Catholic media, is to learn, learn, learn. Don't just speak, but everything you speak should be based in prayer and formation. But he helped a new mind who doesn't understand Mary yet understand the scriptural backing for why, for Mary in salvation history. And Mary is the new Eve, and he really showed scripture to me. I mean, I've been reading the Bible as an evangelical young girl my whole life, but he helped me see the story of Mary come to life in context of Jesus' salvific plan for the world, and I'm forever grateful for that.
4: And that's that piggybacks off the point that Bishop Barish just made, right? I mean, the connection between scripture and sacraments. That is something that does still strike me, reading Sheen, about he really launches almost every apologetic, every description of Catholic life and belief in the scriptures.
18: Right. Again, we're seeing the fruits of decades of study, but not just study, but that personal reflection, and which always brings us back to contemplation in front of the tabernacle, his daily holy hour. Again, that classic thing that he would never write a book, a homily, a pamphlet. He wouldn't write anything unless it was in the presence of the Blessed Sacrament and part of that relationship.
2: A great example for all of us. Fulton Sheen, almost blessed, pray for
18: almost,
2: us.
18: Almost, we're almost there.
2: We're almost there. We want to take you back to the stage now.
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20: He, of course, in many profound ways, was then a dynamic teacher and educator. A parish priest, though, is how he began. I'm sure you know the story. After he graduated with his double doctorate, the very intelligent, very talented Fulton Sheen was called back to the Diocese of Peoria and was parked at a little parish on the wrong side of the tracks. That was his description. And on the wrong side of the tracks, he was the most educated parish priest. And he loved it. In Treasure and Clay, he writes about how at first he didn't love it, but he grew to love it. And people began coming to daily mass. People began returning to confession. People inspired by dynamic preaching that we would one day hear through the media and around the world. And that is how Sheen would describe himself in his final years. I'm a priest, and the priest is not his own. I'm a priest, and I'm here to serve God's people. I'm a priest, and I'm laying down my life for the church. To talk on that love of priesthood and the Eucharist, and how the two were so intimately intertwined, along with his deep love and devotion to Our Lady, we could think of no one better to bring it home, so to speak, and to help us really begin to prepare our hearts in an intentional way than a man, and I'm not gilding the lily here when I say this, a man that has inspired me on many occasions, both personally and professionally, the singular churchman in America, and certainly not just because he was once my boss, I can say very affectionately, a priest's priest. Please welcome to the stage the Archbishop Emeritus of New York, His Eminence Timothy Cardinal Dolan.
0: my, oh my. Look at this. At St. Patrick's Cathedral, we call this a two-collection crowd, all right? Let's start. The mystery of faith. The mystery of faith. We proclaim your death, O Lord, and profess your resurrection until you come again. The mystery of faith. When we eat this bread and drink this cup, we proclaim your death, O Lord, until you come again. The mystery of faith. Save us, Savior of the world, for by your cross and resurrection, you have set us free. You recognize those three acclamations, do you not? Those are the chants we proclaim at every Mass after the consecration, remember? Is it ever good to be home, everybody? Congratulations, my home Archdiocese of St. Louis, for hosting this heavenly event. Congratulations, Diocese of Peoria. For giving us our new Beatus. Thank you, America the Beautiful, for embracing this great priest and bishop. Thank you, Church Universal, for making official what we've all known for a long time. And thank you, dear Jesus. Thank you, dear Jesus, for calling Fulton John Sheen to serve you and your church. And thank you, dear Jesus, for being the center of his life in the most holy Eucharist. You hear that? The center of his life in the most holy Eucharist. See, it's our new blessed's passionate devotion to Jesus, really and truly present in the most blessed sacrament, that is my homework for a couple moments of antipasto before the main course of the holy sacrifice of the Mass in about an hour. And that's why, see, that's why I began with those three acclamations that we proclaim after the consecration at every single Mass. Now, Blessed Fulton John Sheen confessed that one of the reasons he was so jealous of the Irish is because while we here in America have those three acclamations at Mass, Ireland has a fourth. And you know what that fourth acclamation is? Five words, my Lord and my God. Did you hear those five words? My Lord and my God. Those were the five words that Blessed Fulton used every time he would kneel before the altar or the tabernacle. Those were the five words he whispered as he elevated the sacred host and the most precious blood at every single Mass. Those were the five words he repeated upon receiving our Lord in Holy Communion. See? He didn't make those five words up, right? Those, of course, were the five words that the doubting Thomas shouted out when he fell to his knees before his Lord and his God, Jesus, who appeared to his apostles that Sunday after Easter. Remember? my Lord and my God. Blessed Fulton John Sheen often would remark that those five words are at the heart of our Catholic faith, and that we very much need to profess them frequently. Why? To exercise our faith muscle. To exercise our faith muscle. See, he would observe that our faith muscle can get soft and flabby. Boy, it sure had for Doubting Thomas, right? He questioned the Lord's resurrection, claiming that he, so sophisticated and smart, would only believe when he had cold proof, evidence, hard facts. No trusting belief for Doubting Thomas. And Fulton John Sheen would preach that this craving for cold, clean, clinical proof was still a major temptation for a skeptical world and for each of us. He would write that we face that same temptation every time we approach the Most Holy Eucharist. The real presence of our risen Lord in that mere bread and wine, folks, cannot be verified under a microscope or in a lab. It can only be grasped by a trusting, humble, childlike faith, leading us to exclaim, what? My Lord and my God. So, fair enough. It's good this afternoon that we would be extolling the abundant, luminous accomplishments of Blessed Fulton J. Sheen. That's good. Oh, his preaching, his teaching, his writing, his radio, his TV, his books, his converts, his promotion of the missions. Hallelujah! Hallelujah! Let's talk about all of those and praise God for them. But, and here's my point, everybody, let us most celebrate the source, the spring from which all of that flowed. And that is simply his profound faith in the real presence of the Lord at Mass, in Holy Communion, in the tabernacle, in the monstrance. All my life, he would repeat, all my life is centered around a piece of unleavened white bread the size of a quarter. The Most Blessed Sacrament, Holy Communion. How often he would preach and write that at the core of our beloved faith is the Incarnation. The Incarnation, that God the Son, the second person of the Most Blessed Trinity, the Eternal Word, took flesh and blood, took a human nature, and became one of us through the Incarnation. The Word was made flesh and dwelt among us. Yet, Fulton Sheen would go on, the Incarnation still happens in many ways. And the Incarnation is dramatically continuous in the Most Holy Eucharist, as God the Son, the second person of the Most Blessed Trinity, the Eternal Word, still takes flesh and blood, still takes a human nature in the Holy Eucharist. Thus would he offer Mass every day. Thus would he never, ever miss a daily holy hour of prayer before the Incarnate Lord present in the Most Blessed Sacrament. Thus would he not prepare his talks or his writings or his sermons anywhere outside the view of the tabernacle. Now, I've been asked to make an invitation at this Mass. You ready to get an invitation? And I hope you RSVP. My invitation is to make this beatification an opportunity to exercise our faith muscle. You know, at Holy Infant Grade School in Baldwin, Missouri, I was taught by the Sisters of Mercy from Drogheda, Ireland, whom I gratefully recall.

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1: He loves us because he puts some of his love into us. His love into us. And that's why we're supremely and divinely lovable. So down to the inner city. Touch children, touch people, live with them, mingle with them, do the divine thing. Put a little love into them, and everyone will become love.
2: That's one of my other favorite clips of Fulton Sheen. This invitation, that's what he was so good at, this invitation. And so in the stead of Fulton Sheen, I'm going to invite you to do something, my job as cruise director of our day. If you've just made your way into the dome, we're so happy that you're here, and we'd really love it if you begin to find your seats. Especially if you were on the floor, we would very much love it if you would find your seat rather rapidly, so that we can begin to clear the aisles as we are getting closer and closer to the beginning of Mass. If you do not know where your seat is, we have ushers who are able to help you. But we would very much like everyone seated and ready in the next 15 minutes or so as we're beginning to get closer to our procession. And of course, the high point of our day, which is the holy sacrifice of the Mass. Fulton Sheen was a priest.

0: enjoying the eternal praise and glory, giving it to the Lord. The beatification is confirmation for us here that we've arrived at this moment and can look to him as an example. And in the very early days of his time as the bishop of the Diocese of Peoria, Bishop Daniel Jahnke would hear of the local cultus, the local devotion to the Peoria hometown son of Fulton J. Sheen. He would hear stories from the joke I've heard on a handful of occasions is you throw a rock, you hit a sheen anywhere you walk in Peoria. Last night, I walked into my hotel to get an extra blanket for my kids, and a sheen niece came and said hi to me. That was on my bingo card for the days that we were here. Fulton J. Sheen, with roots in Peoria, was brought forth to the church as this one to emulate by Bishop Daniel Jahnke, who could not be with us here today, but we know is watching at home in Peoria, in Notre Dame and at the University of Notre Dame with the Holy Cross. I think his heart is certainly still in Peoria. His heart is certainly with all of us here in St. Louis, and he wanted to send us a video greeting. So let's listen to Bishop Daniel Jahnke and his reflections on this moment.
1: My dear friends in the Diocese of Peoria, all of you gathered here in St. Louis for the beatification of Archbishop Sheen, and all those joining us from throughout the world. I am speaking to you today from the heart of the Holy Cross family and the University of Notre Dame, gathered together in prayer. For the Diocese of Peoria, this is certainly a very special day. Archbishop Fulton Sheen has been one of the most beloved figures in the Catholic Church since his death in 1979. I have personally been deeply inspired by Bishop Sheen. He had extraordinary gifts, but he used these gifts for only one purpose, to remind us that our loving God made us to love him and our neighbor in return. It was my privilege as Bishop of Peoria to respond to the widespread call of the faithful to open Sheen's cause for beatification. I was very happy to hold up Archbishop Sheen as a positive example of the Catholic Church at its very best. He was a man who could inspire people in his own lifetime, and he continued to inspire even the people of today. With the help of Monsignor Sozman and so many others, the Diocese of Peoria undertook the official investigation into Sheen's life and virtues. After 6 years of hard work, that investigation was entrusted to the Holy See. When Sheen was declared venerable, I had the privilege of presenting the Positio to Pope Benedict XVI in 2012. I will always remember that meeting because Pope Benedict had his own personal memories of Archbishop Sheen. As a young priest, Joseph Ratzinger had met Sheen during the Second Vatican Council. St. John Paul II also knew and deeply admired him. The story of John Paul II's greeting of Sheen at St. Patrick's Cathedral in 1979 is so well known. Pope Francis recognized Sheen's extraordinary commitment to the poor and the foreign missions, something very close to the Holy Father's heart. I am especially grateful that the Pope recognized the miracle that opened the way to this official beatification. And now Pope Leo XIV has also spoken with great affection for Archbishop Sheen, especially his missionary zeal and his gift for evangelization. I was particularly moved when the Holy Father recalled seeing Sheen

0: on television when he was a young man. For me, however, my connection with Fulton Sheen is much closer to home. He grew up in central Illinois. As a boy, he served Mass at the altar with John Lancaster Spalding, the first bishop of Peoria. He attended Spalding Institute, just 2 blocks from the cathedral, where he graduated as valedictorian. It was in Peoria that he discovered his vocation to the priesthood. And on the day of his ordination, he lay prostrate on the same cathedral marble floor. It was also in Peoria that Sheen made his commitment to the Eucharistic Holy Hour that became such an important part of his priestly life. God's providence eventually took him far beyond Peoria, to New York City, to Rome, to radio studios, and the new phenomenon of television. But he always remembered his roots, where his faith and personal holiness were first nurtured. Sheen came from a large family, and many members of that family are here with us today. I have been blessed to know many, including those who live in Peoria and those who have been regular guests and friends of the diocesan family. I am especially grateful for the late Joan Sheen Cunningham, Sheen's niece, whose tireless devotion to her uncle and to his cause never wavered. Joan died in Peoria in 2022 at the age of 95. She cannot be physically present with us today, but I am certain she is here in the spirit, and I would like to think she is smiling. Today we give thanks to God for Archbishop Sheen. We give thanks for his priesthood, his love for the Eucharist, his devotion to the foreign missions, his courage, his joy, and especially his passion for bringing people to Jesus Christ. I give thanks for this outstanding priest and bishop who has inspired so many by his faith. May his beatification bring more souls to Christ, and God willing, may he also be canonized soon. God raised Fulton Sheen as his servant. May this good work begun by our Lord inspire future generations to greater holiness. May God bless you and God love you.
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2: Because a boy from the Midwest fell in love with Jesus. That's what it's about. Falling in love with Jesus and then telling everybody else about him. Big Catholic events like this were part and parcel of Fulton Sheen's bread and butter. He spoke at Eucharistic congresses. He'd preach in front of the Washington, D.C., huge crowds. He'd visit university campuses. He was a man of the stage. And he was a man of the dinner table. People in this room who would share meals with Fulton Sheen. I met a couple earlier who were married by Fulton Sheen. I want to do something as we're coming into the room and you're finding your seat, which is my not so subtle way of saying, please find your seat. Rather quickly, as we're beginning to conclude our day and enter into the Holy Sacrifice of the Mass. You know, Fulton Sheen has been a remarkable example for decades, and people have taken his name, named their children after him, are named for him. If you are a Fulton or have named someone Fulton, can you give a wave or hold that little baby up so we can see the great testament of little Fultons in the church. What a gift. What a gift. I have a feeling a lot of baby boys born in 2026, 2027 might gain the name Fulton. A couple of years ago, I had this remarkable privilege of being at the National Eucharistic Congress in Indianapolis, Indiana. And through a strange series of events, my family ended up at the hotel with the cardinals and the bishops, which is only slightly stressful when you have a 6- and a 3-year-old and sticky hands and many men walking around in important attire. And we got into an elevator one evening to bring my girls back up to the hotel room before my husband and I were sneaking out for dinner. And we get onto the elevator. It's just about to close the doors, just the three of us. And onto the elevator walks the nuncio at the time, Cardinal Christophe Pierre. And my daughters look up at him in his full regalia, somewhat confused. And my youngest, who was strapped into her stroller, looked up at the good cardinal, and she said, "Let me tell you about Jesus." And the good cardinal, in his signature French accent, looked down at little Claire, and he went, "Ah, you know Jesus." She looked up at him as if he'd grown a second head, as if this was the silliest question a cardinal could ever ask a 3-year-old in a stroller. And she said, "Yeah, I gave my heart to him earlier." It should be noted, at the time, Claire had a Sacred Heart of Jesus and an Immaculate Heart of Mary tattooed to her cheek, courtesy of Dominican sisters in the expo hall. She was so confident in that moment, "I gave my heart to him earlier." And the good cardinal winked in her direction, gave me a thumbs up. It's like a Catholic fast pass to heaven, I hope, that my kid put a cardinal in his place about Jesus. I go back to that moment rather frequently, and as you are making your way to your seat and clearing the floor as we are beginning to get closer and closer to our procession, I go back to this moment in the elevator rather frequently in my own personal prayer. "I gave my heart to him earlier." And I would be willing to bet many of us in this room who took the time to come to a beatification, who wanted to be here to celebrate the great Fulton Sheen, we could say, "Oh, I gave my heart to Jesus. That's why I bought the ticket. That's why I watched Fulton Sheen TV. That's why I named my kid Fulton. I do my holy hour. I only fall asleep at the halfway point, and so did St. Therese, so I think we're fine. I pray my rosary. I make sure I read my scriptures. I listen to the really good Catholic podcasts. I follow the right Catholic influencers." But have you really given your heart to Jesus? And Fulton Sheen was a man who didn't just care about a platform. He didn't just care about the amplification of his voice. He didn't just care about looking straight into a camera and saying, "The Lord loves you." And the hard truths about moments in our world's history that many people were not speaking up about. Fulton Sheen was not a man who said, "I gave my heart to him earlier," in some sort of a cavalier way. Fulton Sheen was a man who gave his heart to Jesus and let Jesus keep it. And that is the mark of sanctity. That is the mark of holiness. In his autobiography, Treasure in Clay, Fulton Sheen admitted he was a bit of a workaholic. And I think a lot of us have come to this event and you've been working the networking, you've been chit-chatting with friends, you've been working your way through the expo, you've been meeting people that you have shared so many stories and moments with over the years. This has been a celebration of church, a historic moment in the church in the United States of America that we Catholics, when summoned together, can fill a football stadium for a man who wore a cape and wrote on a chalkboard. Fulton Sheen wrote in that autobiography, "I sometimes feel that when I come to the good Lord in heaven, I will take a few days rest and then ask him to allow me to come back again to this earth to do some more work." Fulton Sheen is in heaven. There is no doubt of that. We have miraculous proof of that. We have relics to venerate that remind us how close we can be to him and continue to beg his intercession. And as we find our seats And a hush begins to fall over our crowd as we begin to prepare our hearts, as we begin to welcome this moment of intense prayer unified together. I want to pose to you the idea that heaven right now is not so far away. That heaven right now is something that we can kind of break through the clouds and be closer than we've ever been before. Fulton staring down at all of us and maybe wondering, why are you doing all this? Well, because we love you. And because you told us about God's love for each one of us. I like to imagine heaven for us is an experience of, obviously, glorifying and praising God, of looking upon God as He is and thanking God that we can be in His presence. But I do, every now and then, like to imagine that if we make it to heaven, from time to time, an angel comes and gets us, pulls us out of the choir that's celebrating God's eternal goodness and glory and love, that a little angel comes and grabs us and says, come with me. And that this little angel brings us to the pearly gates and sets us up there for a moment. And when someone comes in, that angel leans forward and says, they're here because of you. They're here because of your witness. They're here because of your encouragement. They're here because of how you showed them the love of Jesus. That angel whispers in our ear, they're here because of you. And I imagine the venerable, soon-to-be blessed, Fulton J. Sheen gets pulled out of the choirs of glorifying God rather frequently, and that an angel grabs him more often than not, and he has a permanent seat set up to the pearly gates, and he's looking constantly as that angel says, they're here because of you. They're here because of you. They're here because of you. Because Fulton Sheen was masterful in the way he gave witness. Fulton Sheen was tireless in the way that he proclaimed the truth of Jesus Christ. Not for himself, not for his own fame or fortune, but driven by a love of propagating the faith and of encouraging all of us to remember what it is all about. I'm going to put on my old freshman theology teacher hat for a second and ask everybody who is standing in the aisle to please make their way to their seat now, doing so for security purposes so that we can begin to prep the procession. If you are looking for your seat in the lower bowl or the upper bowl, there are ushers to direct you in the pink shirts. But if you are in the aisles, we need you to begin making your way to your seat so that we can begin these final moments of preparation for the holy sacrifice of the Mass. Fulton Sheen would walk onto a stage looking like a Catholic priest, looking like a Catholic bishop, looking like someone who had given his entire life to Jesus. And he would stand on that sound stage and preach to a live studio audience, write on a chalkboard erased by an angel. And he had a signature line. You know it, I know it. I've watched countless hours of Sheen tapes over the past few months. I like to say I've been completely immersed in the Fulton Sheen extended universe. But Fulton Sheen ended every single episode, and I think it'd be pretty profound if we said that all together. You know it. I'm going to test your Fulton Sheen knowledge. As Fulton Sheen would get softer, his voice just a little quieter, because that was the real way to command the crowd, not with a shout, but with a whisper, because then people would think, ooh, there's something happening up there. Fulton Sheen would stare straight to camera. And as he'd look at the camera, knowing he just held the audience's attention, knowing that somebody somewhere had likely had a stirring moment of conversion because Jesus had been made real to them in a new way, Fulton Sheen would look into the camera and say, bye now, and God love you. And so as we take our seats, as we prepare our hearts, as we get ready to watch the world premiere of a brand new documentary about Fulton J. Sheen, I want to say the same thing. Thank you for your attention and for your focus. Thank you for your prayerfulness and for your joy. Thank you for coming together to celebrate an American hero, a man raised to the altars today, a historic moment for all of us. Bye now, and God love you.
3: That camera has one eye out, only one little red light there. It's all right, don't... There are generally two little red lights on top of the camera. That one little red eye is out. Must have been out last night.
4: Fulton Sheen was this remarkable Catholic priest, first and foremost. He would want people to know that he was a priest of Jesus Christ.
5: He was a man of Christ. He was a man of God.
4: He wasn't hiding. He wasn't pretending like the teachings of Christ aren't difficult. They're difficult, but they're necessary.
6: Anybody that can crank out 66 books during their life is an inspiration. Reach 30 million plus people on television and radio, but also make time for the Holy Hour every single day.
3: And the world is worth living in. And the world is worth saving.
7: He offers inspiration. He understood that our faith isn't something we're meant to keep to ourselves.
4: Fulton Sheen still has something to say to us.
8: I think he really tried to reach out to people to love the Lord. And that the Lord loved everyone.
4: Fulton Sheen is just a local boy. He grew up in El Paso, Illinois, and in Peoria, Illinois. And both of those places are what are generally called flyover country.
9: And somewhere along the way, he had a vocation to become a priest. He came to the Catholic University of America to complete his studies for the priesthood.
5: He then taught at Catholic University for 20 years. He was someone that was deeply informed by the church's intellectual tradition, and that's what gave so much depth and power to his public presentations.
4: He was an artist, he was a creative. He brought with him all of the best tools and the toolkit of a creative man in the way that he presented himself, in the way that he shared all of his stories to be winsome for the world. It was a craft, a studied craft, and one that obviously was very effective.
3: Love will not kill faith, but love will diminish it. Love in the face of sorrow does not seek isolation, wants to take on that pain as its own.
7: Sheen understood the power of communication as a way to evangelize. He recognized that radio and television gave him an opportunity to reach people, and he did that better than anyone else in his generation.
5: It's very interesting when you look at Sheen's TV work and radio work, because he appealed to Catholics, obviously, but he appealed to non-Catholics, to Protestants, to Jews, indeed, and even to non-believers.
8: There were all of these answers that people were looking for, and he started to provide them. It was the first step in seeing that public broadcasting, that type of programming, information, documentary, those type of things, that people were actually eager for it. And that's why Sheen was put on the air at 8 o'clock at night.
3: This telecast is not going to be what you think it is.
8: You had Frank Sinatra, Milton Berle, I Love Lucy, and you bring in Bishop Sheen, and he's talking about your faith and your family morals. That was unheard of. They thought it would just totally tank. And instead, it spread from coast to coast like wildfire.
10: When he won his Emmy, he attributed his Emmy to his writers, Matthew, Mark, Luke, and John, the authors of the Gospels.
3: It's always better to have an audience say, I wished he talked longer than to have them say, he had three good chances to quit.
7: Very few of us are called to do what Sheen did, and very few of us have the reach that Sheen had.
11: A figure that had a very powerful influence on me as a boy was watching Fulton J. Sheen. Bishop Sheen's secretary said, I understand you took his name. Would you like to meet him? I would, I said. I was kind of nervous, so I took Emilio with me. I got him a little box of Juicy Fruits, and he dropped the box, and they rolled out all over the floor. And he started screaming. I said, oh, no, it's all right. And the bishop and I are down on our hands and knees. It's all right. We're picking up the Juicy Fruits. He goes, that's okay. No, no, no, no. That's my first image of well, Fulton Sheen. I said, I think I made a good choice taking this guy's name, you know?
12: Oh, Sheen used technology to change the world. And the way he changed the world was it expanded his reach. He could talk to people all over the world from one spot. I thought that was a sad day when they took him off the air.
4: It's really hard not to kind of get emotional about Sheen's witness when you think about what inspired him to be that way. Sheen got to see all sides of humanity, the rich and famous, the influential in New York, and very much in the same way that Mother Carini got to see it, he also got to see the poor ignored and the poor around the world. And when you read scripture and you understand the gospel according to Matthew and the call within it, you can't ignore the widow and the orphan and those who are cast aside. And he took that call and revolutionized the way that we understand missions. In Vatican II, he stood in witness and told all of the powerful leaders of the church, every cardinal possible, that if we didn't define what it meant to be a missionary and to go out to the peripheries and help those who are suffering, who are we as Christians? His devotion came from an understanding of scripture and the words of Christ and was fueled by his daily communion with Christ. The World Mission Rosary, which he started to make people aware of the needs of those around the world, the different colors, the blue, the yellow, the red, teaching you the different parts of the world that needed our prayer in a very Isaiah-like inspired prayer reality.
7: It's the story of Sheen asking for just one thin dime.
3: Want to send me a dime for the poor of the world?
7: And this is something that caught fire, especially with children. And so there were all sorts of Catholic schools and Catholic school children who then made it their mission to want to support, to do what Sheen said, to make a contribution. Now, you didn't have to send the dime. You could collect them and then just send a check. But no, a lot of people actually sent the physical dimes. So there are stories about some of the people working in the missions office having to peel all these dimes that have been taped to various letters, made for a lot of work for those in the office to do that. But it was a great generous gesture to the missions.
3: You remember about 3 or 4 months ago when you were so generous to send me dimes for my work. I brought out 1 week a number of dimes that were sent to me by Western Union. Well, somebody took a picture of me on the holding the dimes. Now, what is interesting about it is that he sold this picture to friends, and he made $41 on it and sent it to me for my work.
4: The way that Fulton Sheen inspired a love of the Eucharist in my own life is primarily through his example. On the day of his ordination, he made a promise to God that he was going to make a holy hour every day for the rest of his life. And that is a promise he kept for 60 years.
5: I think maybe he'll be best known if, one day, please God, he's canonized as the saint of the holy hour. I think along with his intellectual preparation, that was what made him so effective, that he was a man of very disciplined prayer. And maybe that's the greatest lesson that we'll take from Fulton Sheen.
4: Fulton Sheen had an inner life that was unknown to the world. He said, I'm going to have a holy hour every day. That's what allowed him to do what he did and to change the world and impact people even today. That time in the Eucharist is still fueling the young people that are seeing him in reels on Instagram, that are going down the YouTube rabbit hole as I did to see old takes of him explaining things that are difficult for people to understand today. That prayer is fueling his digital ministry right now.
3: Believe the things that are almost impossible, and if you got faith, they will come true.
13: On paper, anybody would look at Fulton J. Sheen and say, this was an accomplished man. And Fulton J. Sheen would look at you and say, but was I holy while I did all of that? Was I a saint as I did all of that? And the fact that we're celebrating his beatification is proof positive that he is.
4: So my third born son, James Fulton Engstrom, is the miracle baby that was approved by Pope Francis for Fulton Sheen's beatification. Actually, let me start again. Okay. It's, when my daughter was in kindergarten, the way she described it to her classmates is she said, James was dead, and we asked Fulton Sheen to pray for us, and he asked Jesus for a miracle, and Jesus brought James back to life. There are so many saints that we don't know, but of the ones that we do know, we need their examples today. We need to see holy people, not perfect people, broken people who are pursuing Christ in big ways.
14: Recognition of a saint is really not about the person himself. In other words, Sheen doesn't really care. If you're in heaven, it doesn't matter whether you get an extra title or an honor here on earth.
10: We look to him for inspiration on how we are called to live like him in the heroic witness of faith in our own daily life. We're all called to become saints, and that's the universal call to holiness that we share in. I like to say Fulton Sheen's already a saint. We're just trying to catch up to him.
3: How are we going to get up? Maybe God is stirring us, bringing us to the brink of danger, in order that we might begin to examine ourselves.
7: The gospel is still speaking to the deepest questions people have about their lives.
14: Lots of people know about Jesus, but Sheen was someone who spoke as if he knew Jesus.
8: I just could see Jesus in him.
3: Let's begin now to use the word up.
8: His message was faith. His signature, Jesus, Mary, and Joseph.
4: We do know that he loved God with everything that he had, and he tried to share that with the world.
3: Up from all of this filth, up from this violence, up from this indifference of courts.
7: We all have people in our lives whom we can reach.
6: If you encounter Sheen, you're going to encounter Christ.
3: Up! Up! To God!
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4: Over 70,000 people. Yes. They were expecting at least 50. I think this is going to be all the way full by the time the Mass begins.
16: I agree. You could tell that just all morning it was steadily filling, but now that we're on the cusp of Mass, it's nearly full to capacity now, so it's great to see.
17: Yeah, it's a fun statement that people have a proper understanding of where our priority should be.
4: We have people here from all over the world. I'm meeting people from the Cayman Islands. There's people coming in from Europe. And then I think all 50 states. I mean, you have pilgrims from all corners in the United States and beyond coming here, all ages, meeting very young babies, all the way to elderly folks. There's every age represented here. And I think it's just a testament to the incredible reach of this amazing, soon-to-be-blessed Fulton J. Sheen.
17: One aspect that can often be overlooked in the cause for canonization in the minds of a lot of people. He is being beatified not because he was a brilliant philosopher, not because he was one of the greatest communicators in the history of America, of certainly American Catholicism. He's being beatified because we have established that he led a life of heroic virtue. We have a certification of a miracle. He's being beatified because he was holy, not because of what he accomplished in his earthly life.
4: I think that's such an important distinction, because I think a lot of people here, there's a lot of young influencers here. I was just talking with some earlier, and it can feel a little overwhelming because he was so brilliant. He wrote over 60 books. You know, he was an incredible orator. He had the top-rated TV program of the day, Life is Worth Living. And I think, you know, the average person might feel a little bit overwhelmed. Like, I don't think I can hit that level of success or brilliance that he had. But like you say, his example ultimately is one of love. He lived a life of love, and he lived a life of love that through his prayer for Jesus Christ and just saying yes to whatever mission his at the time his bishop would give him or the Holy Mother Church would give him, he would go out into the field and do whatever he was asked to do and more for the sake of souls. And that's the example. Anybody can be inspired by that example.
17: We're all called to be that.
4: Yes.
16: And not just influencers who might be intimidated by him, it's seminarians in too, right? So at the Dominican House of Studies, I taught preaching for a couple of years, and I had actually a whole lesson on you're not Fulton Sheen,
17: and you never will be.
16: And it's okay to be Fulton Sheen. And why? Well, because I got into the background as to how is it that he did what he did, right? How just a brilliant communicator and an effective evangelist. I mean, every seminary is full of young seminarians who think they're going to be the next Fulton Sheen, right? And it's but there needs to be an understanding, as, and we've been talking about this all morning, that there was a hidden life, a long life of study, 20 years in a classroom teaching, right. And then just the hours and hours and hours and hours he spent in prayer before the Blessed Sacrament, and the hours and hours and hours he put into preparing maybe just a 10 or 15 minute talk, right? And so when we see Sheen on television, right, and as impressive as he is, it's so easy to underestimate or to forget
18: the hours and hours of preparation.
17: And the little formula that he always talked about, that it was 3 hours of preparation for 1 minute,
18: right,
17: like being on the air. So imagine the schedule he had, and he still managed to find time to do that.
19: I think, though, the message of use your talents, whatever God has given you, and invest them for the kingdom of God. And he often spoke about having faith and not being afraid and encouraging people, especially young people, to find the gifts that they've been given so that they can, you know, everyone's been given different gifts, different talents, and everyone's called to invest them in different ways. And I think that example of he just went all in for his priesthood, all in for communicating the gospel, all in obedience through tough times and good times, you know, to Mother Church and living under her authority. He was all in for our Lord, and that is something that I hope resonates with every person here, and we can all feel encouraged and inspired by.
18: And he wasn't a man given to distraction, right? I mean, what you just made a good point. You know, he was all in, he locked in, as the kids like to say today. He locked in, he put in the work, and developed those native talents. He knew what they were, in all humility, and he put them at the service of the gospel. And that's what we're celebrating today. Not Sheen the brand, not Sheen the influencer, but Sheen the saint, who, in all humility, knew of his greatness as a son of the Father and a brother of the Lord and a successor of the apostles. And he ran with it.
17: And a disciple.
18: Heaven.
17: And a disciple of Jesus Christ.
18: Right.
17: Right.
19: I love also that he was a trailblazer. You know, this has been talked a little bit about today, but I think it can't be overemphasized that at the time, the medium of television was fairly new, and there was questions about how to use it or if it should be used at all. Some folks were saying, television's bad, you know, you shouldn't have one. And here he is hosting a program that reached 30 million people a week.
18: Right.
19: Life is Worth Living. He won an Emmy for it. And so I think the lesson there is, of course, rooted in his piety, you know, in his prayer, and of course, the Catholic faith and its formation, he used the technology of the day to go out and reach as many people as he could. And I think that's just a great fearless posture for Catholics, especially today. We have AI coming down the pipe. We have, of course, social media, all the new technologies and how we even communicate. And to know that you can harness them for good, and to use them for good, you have to have a life rooted in prayer and study. And I think that if we can really learn that lesson, live that lesson, the church will just continue to grow and blossom through the power of the Holy Spirit.
17: And that was in the 50s. So that was almost a decade, some years before the start of the Second Vatican Council. And its call in the use of social communications, that sometimes overlooked document, Inter Mirifica, on the means of social communications in the modern world. Sheen understood that we had to use all the means of social communication. But that can't be an end in itself. It always has to be communicating something else.
18: I think there's something providential that we're celebrating today's beatification in the 250th anniversary of the United States. Yeah. Just watching these clips, you know, that were just aired moments ago, that were shown here in the stadium, you just come away with a sense of how inserted Sheen was, mm-hmm, as a bishop, as a priest, as a Catholic, into American society, into American life. He couldn't breathe America, right? I mean, he was,
17: yes.
18: You know, I'm glad he didn't have, you know, an American flag on his back. You know, he wore the ferriola of his episcopal rank, but he was an American through and through, and proud of that, right? Proud of the nation's heritage and history. Also very honest and prophetic about her shortcomings.
17: That's right.
18: But it was engaging both. That American society is something you'd be engaged and evangelized, engaged and lived in, and that's a real path to holiness and sanctification. That's something I think we need to hear anew in our own day, as we've got a lot of debates as to the health or lack of health of American society, mm-hmm, today. Where is the place of the American family or the Catholic family in America today? Is it fully engaged? Is it somewhat outside of the mainstream? Where do we go? I think Sheen stands today, and his beatification offers us a moment to look at that question again, and maybe, as you were saying, have the courage again to maybe to be a new kind of trailblazer in this new American moment, where the gospel is so needed today.
17: But also to be a prophet.
18: Right.
17: Sheen was, in so many different ways, a prophet, but not in the sense of prophesy as a verb. Yes, he could predict what was going to happen. prophet, but he was a prophet in the traditional sense of that word, of calling a people back to be faithful to God, faithful to who they're called to be. And one of his great concerns for the United States in that second half of the 20th century was that we were losing our moral fiber. And he was a prophet, especially on the pro-life cause.
19: He's a hero of mine for that reason. I mean, he spoke against things like contraception. He spoke up for life. And this was at a time when he's also this really celebrity priest, effectively. I mean, that's how a lot of society saw him. He was unabashed and uncompromising when it came to the truths that help set people free ultimately. So grateful for his example. We're going to take a quick break and we'll return with full coverage of the Mass of the Beatification of Archbishop Fulton J. Sheen.
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3: As we love, we live. 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
19: Welcome to EWTN's live coverage of the beatification of Archbishop Fulton J. Sheen. The procession for this historic Mass at the Dome of the Americas Center in St. Louis, Missouri is starting. I'm Lila Rose, host of The Lila Rose Show. I'm joined by Dr. Matthew Bunsen, Vice President of EWTN News, and Father Aquinas Gilbo, Chaplain and Vice President of Ministry and Mission at the Catholic University of America. Gentlemen, we're almost there. We almost made it to the Mass.
16: Procession is starting, the processional cross there, and the candles just going by us to the left. Yeah, we're just moments away now from the beginning of Mass.
19: The big moment, and the stadium is packed.
17: We are estimating at this point maybe more than 60,000, maybe 70,000. Exceeding all expectations and hopes.
19: Incredible. People from all over the country and even the world are here for the beatification Mass of Fulton J. Sheen.
16: We've been waiting for this moment for a long time. You know, it was announced in 2019 that Archbishop Sheen would be beatified, and of course, for various reasons, that was put on pause. And it was a seven-year pause.
17: It was.
16: Got the good news at the beginning of this year, last March, and as Bishop Tilke told us earlier today, that they had about 6-7 months to put all this together. But, you know, the Mass we're about to begin is certainly an answered prayer of millions of people who have looked forward to this day for a long time.
17: One of the remarkable things about the study of the lives of the saints is how they are ultimately canonized, and they're very set rules and other things. In the case of Sheen, you know, the timeline for canonization is its own thing. Every saint's a little different. Sheen, his cause, basically began, I think, in 2002 officially. Venerable in 2012, cleared for beatification thanks to the miracle in 2019. So you have these delays, but everything happens exactly when it's supposed to. And I think this beatification is taking place in our 250th year as a country, when we need it the most.
19: And for everybody listening at home, remember that for many saints, on the day of their beatification is when miracles have happened that helped led to the canonization of the saint. That could be the case for Fulton J. Sheen. So pray for that miracle. Pray for that miracle in your life. And of course, let's all ask for his intercession today. All right, next we're going to the Mass of the Beatification of Archbishop Fulton J. Sheen.

0: Except for Radio to the Max, KMMK hardly says a word about the station's namesake, St. Maximilian Mary Kolbe, a conventual Franciscan priest who gave his life at the Auschwitz death camp in Poland in 1941. His life was in trade for a family man sentenced to starvation in retaliation for an escaped prisoner. Father Maximilian lived out, "No one has greater love than this, to lay down one's life for one's friends." Kolbe was also a champion against the evils of the world, including Freemasonry. We invite you into Maximilian's spirit with lay Franciscan involvement, devotion, not worship, of Mary, the mother of our Catholic Church, through rosary opportunities, a relationship with the Holy Spirit through this spouse of the Holy Spirit, and a relationship with Jesus Christ, Son of God and Son of Mary. We also offer Maximilian's consecration to Mary. 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
1: I'm about to tell you about something exciting coming up. Well, Scott, what's coming up? It's Czech Goulash Day this Sunday at St. Wenceslas Church. Food starts at about 11:30. 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Have some delicious knedlicki. Hold on. How do I say knedlicki again?
2: Knedlicki.
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1: That's Czech for come this Sunday for Goulash Day. See you there.
3: 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I hope to see you there.
4: When he came down from the mountain, great crowds followed him. And behold, a leper came to him and knelt before him.
5: Lord, if you will,
6: you can make me clean.
4: And he stretched out his hand and touched him.
5: I will be clean.
4: And immediately his leprosy was cleansed.
5: See that you say nothing to anyone, but go, show yourself to the priest, and offer the gift that Moses commanded for a proof to the people.
4: As Jesus entered Capernaum, a centurion came forward to him, beseeching him.
7: Lord, my servant is lying paralyzed at home in terrible distress.
5: I will come and heal him.
7: Lord, I am not worthy to have you come under my roof, but only say the word, and my servant will be healed. For I am a man under authority, with soldiers under me, and I say to one, go, and he goes, and to another, come, and he comes, and to my slave, do this, and he does it.
4: When Jesus heard him, he marveled and said to those who followed him,
5: truly I say to you, not even in Israel have I found such faith.
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3: Fathers in Faith Men Group is for fathers of school-age children who are trying to juggle the responsibilities of raising children, growing their faith, and staying married. 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All are welcome. For information, contact Charlie Schmaltz at 319-804-5646. That is 804-5646.

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0: Your Eminence, it is with great joy that I welcome you and the members of the clergy and the faithful from near and far who have come to share in the joy of this great day as we honor the venerable servant of God, Fulton John Sheen. I also extend a warm welcome to those around the world who are watching or listening on television, on radio, or on the internet. 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
1: Brothers and sisters, let us acknowledge our sins and so prepare ourselves to celebrate the sacred mysteries. I confess to Almighty God and to you, my brothers and sisters, that I have greatly sinned in my thoughts and in my words, in what I have done and in what I have failed to do, through my most grievous fault. Therefore I ask Blessed Mary, ever Virgin, all the angels and saints, and you, my brothers and sisters, to pray for me to the Lord our God. May Almighty God have mercy on us, forgive us our sins, and bring us to everlasting life.

Your Eminence, with profound gratitude to Almighty God and with great joy, I stand before you on behalf of the Diocese of Peoria and the countless faithful throughout the world to ask for the declaration of beatification of the Venerable Servant of God, Fulton John Sheen. The cause for his beatification and canonization was formally opened by my predecessor, Bishop Daniel Janke, in the Diocese of Peoria in 2002. With the help of Monsignor Richard Sosman, the diocesan investigations scrupulously gathered testimony and documentation concerning Archbishop Sheen's life and sanctity, including witnesses who gave sworn testimony concerning his virtues and his reputation for holiness. Following this extensive examination by the Church, Pope Benedict XVI recognized Sheen's heroic virtue on June 28, 2012, declaring him venerable. The Church also carefully investigated the restoration of life of James Fulton Engstrom, an infant who had been born without heartbeat or respiration for 61 minutes following his birth. This miracle was recognized by Pope Francis on July 6, 2019. Therefore, with gratitude for the work of all who have faithfully undertaken this cause and responding to the devotion and prayers of the people of God, I, Louis Tilke, Bishop of Peoria, humbly request that the servant of God, Fulton John Sheen, be numbered among the blesseds of the Church.

0: Jesus.
1: Archbishop Fulton John Sheen was a supporter of the missionary activity of the church and a great evangelist who used radio and television to win converts and bring souls to Christ. Peter John Sheen was born on May 8, 1895, in El Paso, Illinois, though he came to be known by his mother's maiden name, Fulton. His parents, Newton and Delia, raised Fulton in the faith and taught him virtues that stayed with him throughout his life. Moving to Peoria when he was a young boy, Fulton served Mass for Bishop Spalding and graduated from Spalding Institute as valedictorian. Sensing the call to become a priest, he was sent to St. Paul Seminary, St. Paul, Minnesota, after which he was ordained a priest in Peoria on September 20th, 1919. It was at this time that Father Sheen made a commitment to make a continuous Eucharistic holy hour each day. He continued his studies at the Catholic University of Louvain, Belgium, earning a doctorate in philosophy in 1923. As a test of his obedience, Father Sheen was called back to Peoria to serve for 1 year as a parochial vicar at St. Patrick's Church, Peoria. Afterward, his bishop released him to teach full-time at Catholic University of America in Washington, D.C. Father Sheen also began to host a weekly radio program, The Catholic Hour, which drew an audience of 4 million people. In 1950, Monsignor Sheen became the national director of the Society for the Propagation of the Faith, a position he held until the Second Vatican Council. He raised millions of dollars to support the missions. In 1951, he was appointed Auxiliary Bishop of New York, and honoring the Blessed Mother in his episcopal motto, he said, quote, "Grant that I may come to you through your mother." At this time, he also began a national Catholic television program, Life is Worth Living. This program grew in popularity, reaching 30 million people weekly and earning Sheen an Emmy Award. At a time when Catholics were treated with suspicion, Bishop Sheen was admired by Catholics and non-Catholics alike. Bishop Sheen participated in all sessions of the Second Vatican Council, where he made many valuable contributions, especially regarding the missionary activity of the church. After the council, Bishop Sheen was appointed Bishop of Rochester in 1966 at the age of 71, where he worked to implement the council in his diocese. He retired in 1969, shortly before his 75th birthday, and was granted the title of Archbishop. He took an apartment in New York City, where he was cared for by his niece, Joan Sheen Cunningham. He continued to travel, to preach, and to give conferences and retreats. In October 1979, he was present when Pope St. John Paul II came to St. Patrick's Cathedral in New York. Weakened by recent heart surgery, Sheen remained in the background until the Pope called for him. The Archbishop came forward and tried to genuflect to kiss the Pope's ring. The Holy Father lifted up and embraced him, saying, "You have written and spoken well of the Lord Jesus. You are a loyal son of the church." 2 months later, Archbishop Sheen passed on December 9, 1979, being found in his chapel where he had been at prayer.

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We, to fulfill the desires of our brother Louis Tilke, Bishop of Peoria, as well as many other brothers in the episcopate and many of the Christian faithful, having consulted the Dicastery for the Causes of Saints, by our apostolic authority, grant the faculty that the venerable servant of God, Fulton John Sheen, titular Archbishop of Neoportus and former Bishop of Rochester in America, a tireless preacher of the gospel through the modern means of communication, and a diligent shepherd animated by missionary zeal, may henceforth be called blessed, and may be celebrated on the ninth day of December, the day on which he was born into heaven, in the places and manner established by the law. In the name of the Father, and of the Son, and of the Holy Spirit, amen. Given at Castel Gandolfo on the 16th day of July, in memory of the Blessed Virgin Mary of Mount Carmel, in the year of our Lord 2026, the second of our pontificate, Pope Leo XIV.

Most Holy Father, praise be Jesus Christ. On behalf of this local church in Peoria and St. Louis, and on behalf of my brother bishops, I wish to express my profound gratitude for the permission to celebrate today the rite of beatification of Blessed Fulton Sheen. I am joined by dozens of bishops across the United States and around the world, as well as by the many priests, deacons, religious, seminarians, lay faithful, and the members of the Sheen family who are privileged to gather to celebrate this great day. I am especially grateful for the presence of your representative, Cardinal Luis Tagle, and the Apostolic Nuncio, Archbishop Gabriel Caccia. Many supporters, including my predecessor, Bishop Janke, have worked tirelessly to investigate the virtues and holiness of this first American-born bishop to be declared blessed. We are grateful for the heroic witness of this great evangelist who dedicated his life to the proclamation of the gospel and the support of the missions. We pray that the church in the United States and in missionary territories throughout the world will benefit from the noble example of His Holiness. With assurance of my prayers and gratitude, I remain your servant in Christ, Most Reverend Louis Tilke, Bishop of Peoria.

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Let us pray. O God, who called the Bishop Blessed Fulton Sheen to preach the gospel to the whole world, grant, we pray, that by following his example of prayer and devotion to the mother of your Son, we may also be loyal sons and daughters of your Church by bearing witness to the faith. Through our Lord Jesus Christ, your Son, who lives and reigns with you in the unity of the Holy Spirit, God forever and ever. Amen.

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The word of the Lord. Thanks be to God.

0: Our family's made up of every race. 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We establish orphanages and help the poor. 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We educate more children than any other scholarly or religious institution. We develop the scientific method and laws of evidence. We founded the college system. We defend the dignity of all human life and uphold marriage and family. Guided by the Holy Spirit, we compiled the Bible. We are transformed by sacred scripture and sacred tradition, which have consistently guided us for 2,000 years. We are the Catholic Church, with over 1 billion in our family, sharing in the sacraments and fullness of the Christian faith. Jesus laid the foundation for our faith when he said to Peter, the first pope, "You are a rock, and upon this rock I will build my church." For over 2,000 years, we've had an unbroken line of shepherds, guiding us with love and truth. If you've been away from the Catholic Church, we invite you to take another look. Visit CatholicsComeHome.org today. Ours is one family, united in Jesus Christ, our Lord and Savior. We are Catholic. Welcome home.
1: I think I just found myself believing that I didn't need God. 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

Jesus said to his disciples, "Go into the whole world and proclaim the gospel to every creature. Whoever believes and is baptized will be saved. Whoever does not believe will be condemned. These signs will accompany those who believe. In my name, they will drive out demons. They will speak new languages. They will pick up serpents with their hands. And if they drink any deadly thing, it will not harm them. They will lay hands on the sick, and they will recover." So then the Lord Jesus, after he spoke to them, was taken up into heaven and took his seat at the right hand of God. But they went forth and preached everywhere, while the Lord worked with them and confirmed the word through accompanying signs.

as a family of faith on the solemn occasion of the beatification of Archbishop Fulton J. Sheen, son of Illinois. Son of the United States of America. Indeed, son of the world. I bring to you the paternal greetings of His Holiness Pope Leo XIV, who rejoices at the beatification of his fellow countryman, his fellow Illinoisan, and brother bishop. Let us pray for the Holy Father's pastoral visit to France, which starts tomorrow. Pope Leo's apostolic letter declaring that Archbishop Fulton Sheen may henceforth be called blessed describes the Archbishop as a tireless preacher of the gospel through the modern means of communication and a diligent shepherd animated by missionary zeal. What a description, huh? Among many of his virtues and ministries, two stand out: his being an evangelizer or proclaimer of the gospel, and his being a missionary shepherd. It is not surprising that the three liturgical readings for today's Mass highlight the mission of evangelization. It is for being a zealous and creative evangelizer and advocate for mission that Fulton Sheen is called blessed, or fortunate, or happy. Please, look happy. We are in a beatification. Beato, beata, blessed, fortunate, happy. But some of us might be wondering, what is blessed, or blessed, or fortunate, or happy about proclaiming the gospel and going on mission? Many of the evangelizers and missionaries from the beginnings of the church up to our time have suffered rejection, even persecution. So why declare Fulton Sheen a blessed? Oh, maybe he is blessed because he was a radio and television celebrity. A renowned writer, followed by millions of admirers, and a global traveler when he served as the national director of the Society for the Propagation of the Faith. So is he blessed or blessed because he is famous? What blessedness does the missionary evangelizer, Archbishop Fulton Sheen, share with us? Among many aspects of blessedness, let me focus on two, indicated by our liturgical readings and confirmed

Formed in the life and mission of Blessed Fulton J. Sheen. So only 2 points. First, the missionary evangelizer is truly blessed, fortunate, and happy because of the gift of communion with Jesus. That's the root of blessedness, communion with Jesus. As the gospel clearly states, the risen Lord chooses and sends his friends to proclaim the gospel to every creature. Blessed are you to be seen, chosen, and sent by the Lord himself. To choose yourself and to go wherever you want to go is not mission, and it is not blessedness. Dear priest, blessed are you when you tell the good news of Jesus to all people. St. Paul, in the second reading, is blessed because he does not preach himself, but rather Jesus Christ as Lord. To preach your own wisdom rather than that of Jesus is falsifying the Word of God, according to St. Paul. And it is not mission. It is not blessedness. Blessed and beautiful are your feet when you announce God's salvation and peace, according to the prophet Isaiah in the first reading. To journey on land, water, and air while proclaiming destructive words and doing violent acts is not mission. It is not blessedness. Blessed are you when the risen Lord works with you and confirms the gospel you preach through his miraculous signs. To be self-sufficient and self-affirming, congratulations to myself, that is a bad sign. It is not a miraculous sign. It is not mission. It is not blessedness. A missionary evangelizer, therefore, is known by Jesus and is called to know Jesus and his gospel, is called to labor humbly with Jesus. And in the process, a missionary evangelizer gets to know oneself, himself or herself, in Jesus. Blessed are you when Jesus sees you, knows you, calls you, sends you, and labors with you. Blessed are you when you come to know your true self and mission, because Jesus knows you and you know Jesus. Blessed are the authentic missionary evangelizers. During an audience, Pope Pius XII once asked Bishop Sheen how many conversions he could claim as his own, as his, we should say, success stories. How many conversions could you claim? He answered the Pope, and I quote,
I really have not counted. In order not to have the temptation to believe that they were mine.

Then he added that he saw himself, and I quote, simply as a porter who is sometimes able to lead people to the open door of the house of God. I have had some success as a porter. Blessed are you, porter to the house of God's house. Once asked by a friend why he became a priest, he replied, "I was called to tell this story, the gospel, the story of Jesus. I never tire of telling it. I never tire of improving my telling of it. I love my calling." Oh, blessed are you, storyteller of Jesus, encountered in His Word, in the Eucharist, in the Holy Hour, and in His body, the Church. Blessed Fulton J. Sheen.

0: I now come to the second and final point. The second aspect of the blessedness of a missionary evangelizer is this. The missionary evangelizer is blessed by the communion with persons and peoples, especially the poor and the vulnerable. And this is communion in the name of Jesus Christ. In the gospel, the risen Lord sends his disciples to preach the gospel to every creature, not to an abstract world or society. Every creature. In those who believe and are baptized will be manifested, even to the evangelizer, the marvelous signs of the presence of the kingdom of God. To use preaching as an excuse to avoid concrete persons and to be blind to God's action in them is not mission. It is not blessedness. Blessed are you when, like St. Paul, you count yourself as the people's slave, servant, for the sake of Jesus. To dominate over others, and to make your importance felt is not mission. It is not blessedness. Blessed are you when you count yourself as an earthen vessel so that the power may be of God and not from you, as St. Paul says in the second reading. To preach the gospel from a posture of self-righteousness that prevents you from empathizing with other people's brokenness is not mission. It is not blessedness. Archbishop Fulton Sheen shared with a friend an observation that there are priests today, and I quote, who behave as though they are administering the sacraments to anonymous groups of people with no thought of their individual identity. So he prefers that we get to know each person. Now, which groups of people often remain more anonymous, ignored, and forgotten than others? The poor people. In his address at the third session of the Second Vatican Council on the 9th of November, 1964, Bishop Sheen stated, and I quote, "I beg you most earnestly, venerable fathers, that the notion of poverty be strongly affirmed in this council. Put your finger on the 30th parallel. Run it around a globe of the earth. What do you find? Practically all the prosperity is above the 30th parallel. And the greater part of the poverty of the world is beneath the 30th parallel. That is, in Africa, Asia, and Latin America. The greater number of bishops in this council is living in want or in persecution. And they come from all peoples and all nations. As only a wounded Christ could convert a doubting Thomas, so only a church wounded by poverty can convert a doubting world. Wow. The good bishop echoed and expanded these ideas in a television conference recorded in 1967, serving almost like an examination of conscience and of lifestyle. And he took up his own challenge by giving to the poor whatever remunerations he received from his various commitments, and by animating the missionary commitment of the church in the United States towards the poor churches of the world. For Archbishop Sheen, caring for the poor was not ideological propaganda, but an imperative for the following of Christ, of the joining of the church and the missions, and of the conversion inspired by the Holy Spirit. Let me close with a story narrated by Archbishop Sheen himself in his conference titled 30th Parallel, recorded in 1967. He recounted his visit to a place in Buluba, in Uganda. That place housed 500 people afflicted with leprosy. He brought silver crosses as a gift to each one. The first person who approached him had already lost his lower arm and hand to leprosy. But on the stump of his upper arm hang a rosary. The man extended his other hand to receive the gift, the cross. When Bishop Sheen saw the corrupted flesh of the hand, he shivered in fear. And he dropped the cross. On what is left of the hand of the man. But immediately, the bishop realized how inconsistent his action was with the gift that he was giving. The cross spoke of Jesus, who became vulnerable to give new life to sinners, to the sick, and to the dead. Jesus touched people afflicted with leprosy during his ministry. Why can't he, Archbishop Fulton Sheen, do the same? Embracing the vulnerability of Jesus, Fulton Sheen touched and held the damaged flesh of the vulnerable people with leprosy, counting himself as one of them, the 501st person with leprosy, he said. Blessed is the earthen vessel that draws power from Jesus. Blessed is the evangelizer converted by beholding and touching the wounds of the risen Christ in wounded brothers and sisters. Blessed is the missionary who digs deep into the heart of the poor to meet Jesus there. Blessed Fulton J. Sheen.
1: Some very powerful stories there. He's really placing before us today that the beatification of Fulton Sheen is not simply about looking backward or celebrating the remarkable life of this man. It has to challenge you and me today.
0: I believe in one God, the Father Almighty, maker of heaven and earth, of all things visible and invisible. I believe in one Lord Jesus Christ, the only begotten Son of God, born of the Father before all ages, God from God, light from light, true God from true God, begotten, not made, consubstantial with the Father. Through him all things were made. For us men and for our salvation, he came down from heaven, and by the Holy Spirit was incarnate of the Virgin Mary and became man. For our sake, he was crucified under Pontius Pilate. He suffered death and was buried, and rose again on the third day in accordance with the Scriptures. He ascended into heaven and is seated at the right hand of the Father. He will come again in glory to judge the living and the dead, and his kingdom will have no end. I believe in the Holy Spirit, the Lord, the giver of life, who proceeds from the Father and the Son, who with the Father and the Son is adored and glorified, who has spoken through the prophets. I believe in one holy, Catholic, and apostolic church. I confess one baptism for the forgiveness of sins, and I look forward to the resurrection of the dead and the life of the world to come. Amen. Brothers and sisters, as we now offer our prayer for our community and for the world, let us pray in the spirit of Blessed Fulton, not only for ourselves and our needs, but for the entire world.
2: For Leo, our Pope, our bishops, and all the clergy, that they may be inspired to grow in holiness by the preaching and the witness of Blessed Fulton Sheen. We pray to the Lord.

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We pray to the Lord.

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We pray to the Lord.

Lord, you are our refuge and our strength. Hear the prayers of your church, for you yourself are the source of all devotion. Grant, we pray, that what we ask in faith, we may truly obtain through Christ our Lord.

0: So we just concluded the Liturgy of the Word, and we're now entering into the Liturgy of the Eucharist. And what you just heard were both the readings, followed by the Gospel, followed by the homily, and then, of course, the petitions. And we had the presentation of the gifts, of course, as you see now being brought up. Bread and wine are being brought to the altar. The gifts, well, they're simple, but the spiritual movement is larger. The church places creation and human labor before God, and each person's invited to place his own life there as well, work and suffering and gratitude. And she understood that the Christian life becomes fruitful when it's offered and it's not merely delayed. They are making their way up as we, as you can watch. If you're just joining us, maybe you're listening to the broadcast over the Relevant Radio airwaves, you can actually stream the show at Relevant Radio Plus or over our YouTube channels or even on our mobile app. It is a historic moment in the church as the church beatifies its first American bishop. And soon afterwards, we'll be having the Liturgy of the Eucharist and, of course, distribution of that. We'll be able to give you some more insights as well.
1: This beatification mass taking place in St. Louis, Missouri at the Dome at America Center with nearly 50,000 souls in attendance. Again, the first American-born bishop to be called blessed. It is official now.
0: That Cardinal Tagle, though, as I watch him on screen here, isn't he a joyful soul? And he's smiling and greeting everyone, taking each of the gifts that are being presented to him. Gave a very beautiful homily a few moments ago, sharing very powerfully that life of virtue that we talked about with Bishop Sheen, giving great examples from how he encountered leprosy to how he challenged many of the prelates in the Catholic Church.
1: A bit of pressure, perhaps, to preach a sermon for a blessed who was arguably one of the most powerful orators of the last century, but I think he did Fulton Sheen proud, very heartfelt in covering the span of from his roots, beginning with calling him a son of Illinois, son of the United States, indeed son of the world. Then bringing in the blessing of Pope Leo, his fellow Illinoisan, I think he mentioned, and adding his preaching, a tireless preacher of the gospel, and referencing being a teacher, being a shepherd, being a missionary. And that, as you mentioned, Drew, powerful story that is also in his autobiography of the encounter with a leper in Uganda.
0: Yeah, you know, one of the lines that he gave in the homily that I never knew was that line where he says, only a wounded Christ could convert a doubting Thomas. So only a church wounded by poverty can convert a doubting world. And I thought that was quite profound. There's so much in the homily, and you and I may have time to talk a little bit more about it, but if you think about that for just a moment, you know, when Christ came and appeared to Thomas, he still carried his wounds. He didn't erase them, he could have, but he had conquered death, and he showed Thomas the nail marks. And you know, what did he say, my Lord and my God? And she'd understood something profound about evangelization. You know, a wounded world isn't necessarily going to be converted by our power or our words or anything else. Sometimes the world needs to see our wounds and has to see the church willing to sacrifice and the church willing to suffer, you know, with those who suffer, the church willing to become poor with the poor. A really powerful lesson. It's one for all of us as well. I think so often we hide our own wounds, fearful of what people will think. But it's so often when we are honest and transparent about who we are, what we go through, that we become sometimes the strongest witnesses for Jesus Christ. His Excellency or His Eminence right now is proceeding around the altar, incensing the altar as they get prepared to celebrate the Liturgy of the Eucharist.
1: Andrew, as we prepare to enter the Liturgy of the Eucharist, we think about the sacrifice, the Paschal mystery, the cross, as you're talking about poverty and suffering and the crucifix. And Fulton Sheen would talk about that. He struggled with the laws of fasting and abstinence, but he said, since I would not take up the cross, the Lord would lay it on my back as he laid it on Simon of Cyrene, who later came to love it. And he says, the cross took two forms in my life, trials inside the church and trials outside the church. He said, I eventually came to see the Lord was teaching me not only to be a priest, but to be a victim.
0: Yeah, so profound, so beautiful. We all struggle with that sacrifice. We try to avoid the cross, and sometimes the Lord will go ahead and lay that upon us. I mean, Sheen, although now elevated to the level of blessed on his way to sainthood, he struggled with it too. And I've often said, and you've heard me say it, I think sometimes, you know, the greatest sinners become the greatest saints, and I think sometimes the greatest saints struggle just like each of us, you know, each of us. So we are watching the fellow, I guess, bishops and cardinals now being incensed as well. And it's such a beautiful ceremony. The pomp, the circumstance here. We see the image of Bishop Fulton Sheen with his halo now held high for all the congregation to see. Now all those present, the congregation is being incensed as we get ready. We've now entered into the liturgy of the word. And remember, it's important to remember, you know, you're not simply... Well, let me go back to the Mass.
2: May be acceptable to God, the Almighty Father.
3: May the Lord accept the sacrifice of your hands for the praise and glory of his name, for our Lord and all.
2: Look with favor, O Lord, we pray, on the offerings we set upon the sacred altar, on the feast of Blessed Fulton, that bestowing on us your pardon, our oblations may give honor to your name. Through Christ our Lord. The Lord be with you. Lift up your hearts. Let us give thanks to the Lord our God. It is truly right and just, our duty and our salvation, always and everywhere to give you thanks, Lord, Holy Father, Almighty and Eternal God. For you are praised in the company of your saints, and in crowning their merits, you crown your own gifts. By their way of life, you offer us an example. By communion with them, you give us companionship. By their intercession, sure support. So that encouraged by so great a cloud of witnesses, we may run as victors in the race before us and win with them the imperishable crown of glory through Christ our Lord. And so with the angels and archangels and with a great multitude of the saints, we sing the hymn of your praise as without end we acclaim.

0: To you, therefore, most merciful Father, we make humble prayer and petition through Jesus Christ, your Son, our Lord, that you accept and bless these gifts, these offerings, these holy and unblemished sacrifices, which we offer you firstly for your holy Catholic Church. Be pleased to grant her peace, to guard, unite, and govern her throughout the whole world, together with your servant, Leo, our Pope, and with Michel, our Bishop, and all those who, holding to the truth, hand on the Catholic and Apostolic faith.
1: Remember, Lord, your servants, and all gathered here, whose faith and devotion are known to you. For them, we offer you this sacrifice of praise, or they offer it for themselves and all who are dear to them, for the redemption of their souls, in hope of health and well-being, and paying their homage to you, the eternal God, living and true.
2: In communion with those whose memory we venerate, especially the glorious ever-Virgin Mary, Mother of our God and Lord Jesus Christ, and Blessed Joseph, her spouse, your blessed apostles and martyrs, Peter and Paul, Andrew, James, John, Thomas, James, Philip, Bartholomew, Matthew, Simon, and Jude, Linus, Cletus, Clement, Sixtus, Cornelius, Cyprian, Lawrence, Chrysogonus, John and Paul, Cosmas and Damian, and all your saints. We ask that through their merits and prayers, in all things, we may be defended by your protecting help.
0: Therefore, Lord, we pray, graciously accept this oblation of our service, that of your whole family. Order our days in your peace, and command that we be delivered from eternal damnation and counted among the flock of those you have chosen. Be pleased, O God, we pray, to bless, acknowledge, and approve this offering in every respect. Make it spiritual and acceptable, so that it may become for us the body and blood of your most beloved Son, our Lord Jesus Christ. On the day before he was to suffer, he took bread in his holy and venerable hands, and with eyes raised to heaven, to you, O God, his almighty Father, giving you thanks, he said the blessing, broke the bread, and gave it to his disciples, saying, "Take this, all of you, and eat of it, for this is my body, which will be given up for you."

In a similar way, when supper was ended, he took this precious chalice in his holy and venerable hands, and once more giving you thanks, he said the blessing and gave the chalice to his disciples, saying, "Take this, all of you, and drink from it, for this is the chalice of my blood, the blood of the new and eternal covenant, which will be poured out for you and for many for the forgiveness of sins. Do this in memory of me."

0: O Lord, as we celebrate the memorial of the Blessed Passion, the resurrection from the dead, and the glorious ascension into heaven of Christ, your Son, our Lord, we, your servants and your holy people, offer to your glorious majesty, from the gifts that you have given us, this pure victim, this holy victim, this spotless victim, the holy bread of eternal life and the chalice of everlasting salvation. Be pleased to look upon these offerings with a serene and kindly countenance, and to accept them as once you were pleased to accept the gifts of your servant Abel the just, the sacrifice of Abraham, our father in faith, and the offering of your high priest Melchizedek, a holy sacrifice, a spotless victim. In humble prayer, we ask you, Almighty God, command that these gifts be borne by the hands of your holy angel to your holy altar on high, in the sight of your divine majesty, so that all of us who through this participation at the altar receive the most holy body and blood of your Son may be filled with every grace and heavenly blessing.
1: Remember also, Lord, your servants who have gone before us with the sign of faith and rest in the sleep of peace. Grant them, O Lord, we pray, and all who sleep in Christ, a place of refreshment, light, and peace.
2: To us also, your servants, who though sinners, hope in your abundant mercies, graciously grant some share and fellowship with your holy apostles and martyrs, with John the Baptist, Stephen, Matthias, Barnabas, Ignatius, Alexander, Marcellinus, Peter, Felicity, Perpetua, Agatha, Lucy, Agnes, Cecilia, Anastasia, Fulton, and all your saints. Admit us, we beseech you, into their company, not weighing our merits, but granting us your pardon through Christ our Lord.
0: Through whom we continue to make all these good things, O Lord. You sanctify them, fill them with life, bless them, and bestow them upon us. Through him and with him and in him, O God, Almighty Father, in the unity of the Holy Spirit, all glory and honor is yours forever and ever.
3: Amen.

0: At the Savior's command and formed by divine teaching, we dare to pray. Our Father, who art in heaven, hallowed be thy name. Thy kingdom come, thy will be done, on earth as it is in heaven. Give us this day our daily bread, and forgive us our trespasses, as we forgive those who trespass against us. And lead us not into temptation, but deliver us from evil. Deliver us, Lord, we pray, from every evil. Graciously grant peace in our days, that by the help of your mercy, we may be always free from sin and safe from all distress, as we await the blessed hope and the coming of our Savior, Jesus Christ. Lord Jesus Christ, who said to your apostles, "Peace I leave you, my peace I give you," look not on our sins, but on the faith of your church, and graciously grant her peace and unity in accordance with your will, who live and reign forever and ever. Amen. The peace of the Lord be with you always.
1: And with your spirit.
2: Let us offer each other the sign of peace.
3: My coverage of the Beatification Mass of Archbishop Fulton J. Sheen, the first American-born bishop in the United States to be called blessed. Now the sign of peace.
4: So the faithful are exchanging that sign of peace as Cardinal Tagle is embracing his brother bishops. And you're watching the live coverage, you'll see the faithful there too, turning to one another and extending that peace. Plus again, that beautiful choir guiding us through the celebration of the Mass.
3: 50,000 people estimated in attendance at the Dome at America Center in St. Louis, Missouri. Nearly 100 bishops, 1,000 priests, hundreds of deacons, nearly 900 seminarians attending and pilgrims from 48 states and a dozen countries.
4: Well, the lines for confession were long. 100 priests hearing confession earlier today. The report I got from a friend a little bit earlier today, but faithful are joyfully in attendance here. And the beatification is going just a little bit longer than they had anticipated, but with 1,000 priests and so many of the faithful there, does not feel that way. It does not feel that way.
3: Such a beautiful scene as it appears the cathedral.
0: Behold him who takes away the sins of the world. Blessed are those called to the supper of the Lamb.
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1: I'm getting ready now for the distribution of the Blessed Sacrament, both to all the clergy that are in attendance, but also to the faithful. And let me encourage you too. Maybe I'll take this moment now and invite you to make a spiritual communion. In just a moment, we'll put it up on screen. But let me give you just a little background on spiritual communion. According to St. Thomas Aquinas, one of the most brilliant minds in the church, spiritual communion consists of this ardent desire to receive Jesus in the Holy Sacrament and having a loving embrace as though we already received him. And because you may be watching somewhere else, you may not be at the beatification, you can't physically receive our Lord, you can make a spiritual communion. And a prayer spiritual communion with Jesus can be made in just a matter of seconds. It can be repeated throughout the day. And this is a prayer that is highly thought of in the church, and actually it's indulgenced. But to make a spiritual communion, you simply have to say the following prayer in a recollected manner. So let's make a spiritual communion right now. You can read this prayer that is on screen. Pray from the heart and just ask the Lord to come spiritually into your heart. And I'll lead you in it if you do not have access to this. You can repeat it after me. In the name of the Father, and of the Son, and of the Holy Spirit. Amen. My Jesus, I believe that you are present in the most holy sacrament. I love you above all things, and I desire to receive you into my soul. Since I cannot at this moment receive you sacramentally, come at least spiritually into my heart. I embrace you as if you were already there and unite myself wholly to you. Never permit me to be separated from you. Amen. In the name of the Father, and of the Son, and of the Holy Spirit. Amen. And the beauty of a spiritual communion, and we're seeing right now those 1,000 priests not only receive the Blessed Sacrament, but they are also now getting ready to distribute the Eucharist to the faithful. But I would encourage you to make this a frequent practice, a spiritual

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1: Holy Sacrament, I love you above all things, and I desire to receive you into my soul. Since I cannot at this moment receive you sacramentally, come at least spiritually into my heart. I embrace you as if you were already there, and unite myself wholly to you. Never permit me to be separated from you. Amen. In the name of the Father, and of the Son, and of the Holy Spirit. Amen.
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0: listening to the Beatification Mass of Archbishop Fulton J. Sean from the Dome at America Center in St. Louis, Missouri. And Father, let's talk a little bit about Cardinal Togliae, Luis Togliae's homily. First, who is Cardinal Togliae?
1: So Cardinal Togliae, by all reports, is a very close personal friend of Pope Leo XIV. You can often see them together at yeah. Vatican events, certainly before Pope Leo's election, but since then too. It's very touching moments when the two of them come together, the smiles on their faces, yes. the signs of affection. So this is someone who has a special place in Pope Leo's heart, and I think it says something that Pope Leo sent Cardinal Togliae to the United States, to his home country, to celebrate the beatification of this great American Muslim.
0: Yeah, and his role in the Vatican or the Roman Curia is pro-prefect for the Dicastery for Evangelization. So in other words, he's running the Dicastery, or what used to be the Congregation of the Propaganda Fide and all right. of that, that oversaw and does oversee the world's efforts at the missions. So it is especially fitting for him to be here, given Fulton J. Sean's long-standing service as head of the Pontifical Mission Societies in the U.S.
1: And that was certainly evident in Cardinal Togliae's homily. He really focused on Sean, the missionary, right? And what it means to be an evangelizing missionary in the world today, really focused his homily on that, were the two pillars of that life. And I thought that was especially fitting coming from him, as you just said, overseeing the church's missions around the world, but also given Archbishop Sheen's now blessed Fulton Sean, his work and his love for the missions.
0: He noted in his homily the fact that Fulton Sean, now blessed Fulton Sean, is from Illinois, making small note, enjoying the fact that he got a good rousing applause from those in Illinois.

0: destination for, in many ways, what Fulton Sheen became.
1: That's right. Much like Pope Leo XIV, too, right? And there's something about grace, right, that has both a very particularizing aspect to it. We remain ourselves, the very unique and particular selves that we are. But also by grace, there's something about our lives that attain a universal character, right? And we certainly see that in Fulton Sheen. And I think he remarked on that and took note of that over the course of his life. You know, from El Paso, Illinois, to now, you know, the dignity of the Christian altar, right? And so, and he's very particular for Illinois at one point in his life, and now he's for the whole church.
2: Yeah. We've talked throughout the day of the fact that Sheen was a magnificent communicator, and Cardinal Togli kind of hit on why we are here beatifying him, and it isn't simply because he was a great communicator.
1: Right.
2: And there is that humility, too, to Sheen, and Cardinal Togli hit on that, quoting that story that Pope Pius XII once asked Bishop Sheen how many conversions he could claim, and he answered the Pope, "I haven't really counted in order not to have the temptation to believe they were mine."
1: Right, that's a beautiful line. Because ultimately they aren't. And as he said, I see myself as the porter, you know, who opens the door to the gospel and to the life of the church to those. And he says, actually, I've not done a bad job as a porter, right?
2: That's right.
1: And so the both in terms of the humility that's required, right, of holiness, but also within that humility, recognizing, as Our Lady does, the Almighty has done good things for me, right? And I'm able to do mighty things, you know, in whose name I come, you know, and by whose grace I do these things. And so you see a little of both there in Sheen, both a humility, but also an acknowledgement that the Lord is doing great things through him.
2: You used the image of that door being opened by Fulton Sheen earlier, and you're sort of surrounding the idea of him as a professor, an academic, but here we have him now as a blessed, potentially opening doors for us in very different ways.
1: I'd like to think so, right? Open the door of my heart, right? I want Fulton Sheen to come knocking, you know, and, you know, so that I can open, you know, wide the door of my heart to Christ. I mean, this echoes Pope St. John Paul II, but it's that very scriptural image from the book of Revelation. You know, the Lord comes and he knocks at the door of our heart, but he also presents himself as the door and the gate to the kingdom that right. He opens and we pass through.
2: That's right. So his second theme that Cardinal Togli hit on was the blessedness of a missionary evangelizer. And I go back to something that Bishop Baris said in our conversation with him earlier about this contemplative missiology, that Sheen understood that evangelization's obviously so closely tied to missiology.
1: I wouldn't want to say too much that this is an old idea, but I think it is. It's one that St. Dominic, you know, among others, happened upon in the course of his priestly life, that there is no missionary success in the church that doesn't begin in prayer. You know, there is no preaching that doesn't bear fruit first in study. And if there's anything, I think, that the life and legacy of Archbishop Sheen can teach us, especially for diocesan priests and diocesan bishops, is this, what Bishop Baris was saying earlier, this contemplative missiology, that the work in the office, the preaching in the pulpit, you know, the prayers at the bedside, you know, the work in the school, you know, everything begins first and foremost, as Sheen would say, in that contemplative quiet before the Blessed Sacrament daily.
2: Yeah. And then as part of that missionary effort, as a missionary evangelizer, Sheen was keenly aware, traveling the world as he did with the Pontifical Mission Societies, of the immensity of the challenges of those, as he puts it, in the Southern Hemisphere.
1: That's right.
2: So people sometimes don't realize just how far he traveled and how extensive those travels were to Africa, to Asia, to South America.
1: You only get a very brief taste of it, small taste of it, in Treasure and Clay. He has a whole chapter there on his missionary journeys. That itself is impressive, but that's only a very small part. He only tells some stories of that life. And so, and especially when you consider that he's traveling in the 1950s, in the early

0: 60s to far-flung places in the South Pacific and then the Far East. These were not easy trips. But he's bringing the gospel, and he takes very seriously not only his closeness to Christ, but his, Cardinal Tagle said in his homily, his closeness to the poor. And certainly an echo there of Pope Francis, Pope Leo, that the closeness of the church and the closeness of Christ to the poor and to the marginalized is an essential part of the gospel, and something that maybe Sheen discovered later in his life because of this particular assignment. But once he did receive it, he didn't forget it and continued to preach and to advocate for the poor until the day he died.
1: I was especially moved by Cardinal Tagle's words about, and I thought this was really directed towards Catholics who speak in media and Catholics who want to evangelize and they have a lot of zeal, but he said, to preach the gospel with a self-righteousness that prevents you to empathize with other people's brokenness is not mission, it is not blessedness. And as you're saying, he emphasized Archbishop Fulton Sheen, now Blessed Fulton Sheen's really empathy with the poor, with the suffering, with those who are vulnerable. And I think it's such an important reminder for all of us as American Catholics. One of my favorite Fulton, now Blessed Fulton Sheen quotes is, "The mark of the Christian is the willingness to look for the divine in the flesh of a babe in a crib. The continuing Christ under the appearance of bread on the altar and a meditation and a prayer on a string of beads." But I love his beginning of that quote, emphasizing with seeing Jesus in the child, seeing Jesus in our neighbor, and never losing compassion for our neighbor while holding on to, of course, the moral truths that we must also speak.
0: And that compelling final story that Cardinal Tagle told, she knew that this empathy, especially for the poor and the marginalized, may not be something that comes easy to us or as a kind of first or quick instinct. It is something that, by grace, needs to be learned. And he learned it in very painful ways, I think. That story that he tells about, you know, encountering this leper whose disease was so progressed that he was lacking a hand. Like, he was putting crucifixes into the hands of many people, and here comes this leper with no hands, so he just kind of drops it on the poor man, but realizes that was not an act of love, right? And goes later. He corrects his error, right? And that he told that story about himself over and over and over again. It's in Treasure,
2: including to Patrick Kelly, Supreme Knight of the Knights of Columbus, when he had dinner with his family.
0: And he tells the story over and over again. And it's not, I think, it's just an act of humility, but I think it's a lesson too for us that. Identification with the poor may be something that comes slowly to us, but it's something that has to be pursued and has to be attained if we're going to live, as Bishop Barris said, according to, you know, Matthew 20, 25 and 28, just find Christ, not just in the child or the stranger, but especially the poor.
1: And that's just the centrality of the gospel that we as Catholics embrace and we're called to live. And what Blessed Fulton Sheen, I think, in all of his preaching and his writing directed us back to was to not, in a sense, show a partiality with who we are called to love or show compassion to. I think it can get tempting in the climate of, well, whether it's culture wars or politics, to, you know, create factions and have divides. But at the end of the day, as Catholics, we're called to love all people. And Archbishop Fulton Sheen, now Blessed Fulton Sheen, through both his international, his global mission work, and then also advocating for those that were maybe marginalized or the vulnerable children or the poor or immigrants in the United States, really is setting an example for all of us, no matter people's political backgrounds or interests. The call for all Catholics is the same, to show no partiality, to love all, to treat all with Christ's love and compassion.
0: I was moved earlier in one of the video packages that was up on the screen. It's easy for maybe certain parts of the church today to really identify with Fulton Sheen, maybe to the seeming exclusion of others, but to see a Hollywood actor, Martin Sheen, who certainly has identified himself, let's say, left of center in American politics, and yet he's also rejoicing, you know, yes. in in this. In fact, has taken his stage name from Archbishop Sheen.
1: Really?
0: Yes. Yeah, Martin Sheen is Martin Sheen because of Fulton Sheen.
2: Yes. Yeah.
1: What a wonderful imitator.
0: So he is what we would hope to see in the life of a blessed is has a the grace of unity, right? That he's able in charity and truth to pull people together.
2: Can we talk about Sheen transcending labels? Because he did.
0: Yes.
2: You know, there's some who would say, well, of course he was he talked about patriotism. Well, he had obviously have to be a far right winger. But then you've got others like Martin Sheen who saw in him this call to care for the poor and the forgotten.
0: And also his rather famous opposition to the Vietnam War.
2: Right. Yes.
0: And to nuclear weapons.
2: And one of the great warnings that he had for America in losing our moral fiber, and he started talking about this in 1947, was Hiroshima and Nagasaki. He was profoundly concerned about the use of nuclear weapons, the presence of them, and the danger that they were posing to the dignity of the human person across the whole globe.
0: Yeah, and then to your point, yeah, transcends labels in that way, or the easy categories we tend to fall into in American politics.
1: Another great blessed Fulton Sheen quote that I thought of as I was listening to Cardinal Tagle's beautiful homily and that call to empathy, compassion, and really to treat our neighbor and even those who are trying to reach with the truth in a way that, with great humility, of course. But this is a great one from Blessed Sheen. He says, criticism of others is thus an oblique form of self-commendation. We think we make the picture hang straight on our wall by telling our neighbors that all his pictures are crooked. And I just think it's a great word for those of us, again, in media who must speak the truth. And he was very, again, unapologetic about speaking the moral law and how important that was. And he also spoke how people that ignored the moral law were really putting themselves in peril. And you could believe in the creed, but if you reject the moral law, then you're not following Christ. Even if you say, yes, I believe every word of the creed, but if you don't follow the Ten Commandments, then you're not following Christ. But still, whenever we speak that truth, we cannot judge a soul, of course, and to always know that there's a plank in our own eyes as we're seeing the speck in others. And, you know, again, it's just such a wonderful balance.
2: And our paintings are crooked.
1: And our paintings are crooked. It's such a wonderful balance he had in how to evangelize and how to speak truth.
0: I'd say correction, which is a necessary Christian act.
2: Yeah. As a figure, too, of unity, as a figure who transcends labels, mm-hmm. one of the things that Sheen did have was the ability to... He was bi-ritual.
0: Yep.
2: So talk about that.
0: So, that's right. So he was certainly ordained and a bishop of the Latin Rite, but also received faculties and really saw as part of his episcopal mission of bringing not only attention to Eastern Catholics of the various Byzantine rites and Eastern rites, but himself being a bridge between them and would celebrate the liturgy in the Eastern rites. There's a famous picture of him, you know, very...
2: We've seen it a few times today, in fact.
0: Dressed as an Eastern Rite bishop. And so, again, this unity, charity, you know, not only transcending political divides, but also legitimate distinctions within the church. And again, those distinctions don't exist to divide us, but actually become principles of a greater and deeper unity.
2: And with the typical Sheen subtlety, by highlighting that those rituals, especially the rites, I should say, of the Eastern Catholic churches, he was also very quietly highlighting the immensity of the suffering that they had endured, especially under communist rule, under the Soviet Union, in Ukraine in particular.
0: Mm-hmm. It's when you look back at especially episodes of Life is Worth Living, it may be shocking at how virulently anti-communist he was, an anti-Marxist.
2: Mm-hmm.
0: And not for jingoistic or political reasons. It was for deeply anthropological and philosophical reasons. That within Marxism and communism is just flat errors, you know, when it comes to understanding the dignity of the human person and what constitutes the human good, especially the good of the family, the good of life, the good of a healthy political community.
2: The
0: common good, yep, absolutely.
2: Catholic social teaching in particular.
0: Right.
2: The dignity of the human person under threat. It is said that he undertook, in some ways at the behest of Pius XII, an intense study of Marxism, of communism, and by the end he became more of an expert on Marx and Engels and Marxism and communism than most communists would ever be.
0: He could quote them chapter and verse, and often did,
2: yeah,
0: when speaking.
2: Which is a fun parallel with John Paul II, who himself, being a philosopher by inclination and training, was able also to become one of the great experts in Marxism and communism.
0: Now, and you do see among Catholic clergy, especially, and Catholic philosophers and theologians, experts in Sovietology. And Sheen taught courses on Marxism and Sovietology at Catholic University.
1: At the beginning of the Mass, we saw the unveiling of the official portraiture of now Blessed Sheen. It's a very beautiful portrait, and you can see in the portrait he is holding a piece of chalk, which was, of course, his signature tool in his both the classroom at Catholic University as well as in his Life is Worth Living and his other programs. He would use that famous chalkboard to tell and to teach the gospel, and what an incredible legacy it is.
0: I think we'd be remiss if we don't, in addition to speaking of the new portrait, if we don't say something about the relic that was carried up by the family of James, who received the miracle by Fulton Sheen's intercession. I don't know if people could see it on television, but it's Sheen's mandible. It's his lower jaw, which is quite fitting given the preacher, right? How that bone that with which he formed the words of his preaching, right? And that's the relic that's carried in and being venerated in the sanctuary today.
2: Fulton Chrysologus?
0: Exactly. I think we should.
2: Well, should we listen now to this beautiful music?

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0: Let us pray. Renewed by the sacred mysteries, we humbly pray, O Lord, that following the example of Blessed Fulton, we may strive to profess what he believed and to practice what he taught. Through Christ our Lord. Amen.
1: What a blessed and grace-filled day this has been. First and above all, thanks be to God. It is through his providence that we have been brought to the historic moment. It is God who has given the church the extraordinary witness of the man we may now call Blessed Fulton J. Sheen. Thank you to our Most Holy Father, Pope Leo, for the privilege of celebrating today the beatification of Blessed Fulton Sheen. You have shared the inspiration of Blessed Sheen in your own life. I am grateful for the presence of your representative, Cardinal Luis Tagle, Pro Prefect for the Dicastery for Evangelization. It is fitting that Cardinal Tagle would raise to the dignity of the altars this great servant of the missionary activity of the Church. I am also grateful for the presence of our Apostolic Nuncio, Archbishop Gabriel Caccia, for adding to the joy of this celebration. I wish to thank my predecessor, Bishop Daniel Janke, who formally opened the cause for Archbishop Sheen. Bishop Janke, Bishop Janke, your wisdom in promoting this cause and your fortitude in advancing the work has brought us to this amazing moment. I offer my heartfelt gratitude to all the cardinals and bishops who have joined us. And in a particular way, I want to thank my brother bishops and representatives from the Archdiocese of New York, the Diocese of Rochester, and the Pontifical Mission Societies in the United States. These local churches and ministries were important parts of Archbishop Sheen's life and his priestly and episcopal ministry. And your presence today is a beautiful reminder that while Peoria is incredibly proud to call Fulton Sheen one of our own, he is a gift to the whole church. Thank you to Archbishop Mitchell Rozanski for the welcome of the Archdiocese of St. Louis for this historic event and for your staff who have worked with us. To the members of our own diocesan staff, our partnering organizations, to the committees and countless individuals who have spent so many months preparing for this celebration, to our choirs and musicians, liturgical ministers, volunteers, ushers, and everyone who has served so generously, thank you. Please, please, please know how deeply grateful that I am for the gifts that you have shared with the church. I also express our sincere gratitude to the generous donors, benefactors, sponsors, foundations, and organizations whose financial support helped make this celebration possible, and including in a very particular way the Sisters of the Third Order of St. Francis and OSF Healthcare. Because of your support, we have been able to welcome the church from across our nation and around the world to celebrate this historic moment. Allow me also to thank the family of Archbishop Fulton J. Sheen, many of whom are with us today. I wish to particularly remember Joan Sheen Cunningham, the Archbishop's niece. Long before the world knew him as a preacher and a teacher, a missionary and communicator, a bishop and archbishop, you simply knew him as family. And thank you for sharing him with us. Thank you to all the faithful. You have come from all over the country and all over the world, joining us in person and virtually and online. Some of you have loved and prayed for Archbishop Sheen for decades. Others have recently discovered this remarkable priest and this extraordinary witness. Thank you for making this pilgrimage. Thank you for your faith, and thank you for your presence here today. Fulton Sheen has left us a great legacy. He fearlessly proclaimed the gospel in challenging cultural times. He supported the church's missions throughout the world. He won tens of thousands of converts and preached to millions. His time of prayer before the Blessed Sacrament was the source of his insight into the Son of God. He used every gift God gave him for one purpose: to bring people to Christ, and his legacy is now ours. And so, before we close our celebration today, please join me in praying the prayer for canonization of Blessed Fulton Sheen, found on the inside of the back of your cover of your worship aid. Heavenly Father, source of all holiness, you raise up within the church in every age men and women who serve with heroic love and dedication. You have blessed your church through the life and ministry of your faithful servant, Blessed Fulton J. Sheen. He has written and spoken well of your divine Son, Jesus Christ, and was a true instrument of the Holy Spirit in touching the hearts of countless people. If it be according to your will, for the honor and glory of the Most Holy Trinity, and for the salvation of souls, we ask you to move the church to proclaim him a saint. We ask this prayer through Jesus Christ our Lord. Amen. Blessed Fulton Sheen, pray for us, and God love you.

0: The Lord be with you.
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0: May Almighty God bless you, the Father, and the Son, and the Holy Spirit.
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1: Relevant. It's his first visit to the U.S. in over 10 years. President Xi of China is meeting today with President Trump.
2: During this visit, we will also discuss pressing issues concerning security, technology, and superintelligence, SI. The decisions we make in these areas today can promote peace and prosperity for decades and decades to come.
1: Xi will be the guest at a state dinner tonight that will also be attended by U.S. tech executives. The two presidents extended a trade agreement between the two nations into January while a new agreement is being worked on. Reporters are starting to regain access to the White House after a judge ordered the Trump administration to reinstate their access. Overnight, a judge ruled in favor of CNN, MS Now, and Politico after the outlets sued the administration over being banned from covering President Trump's events. Today, the outlets called for another emergency hearing over still being denied access, despite the ruling. Last week, Trump restricted the outlets' access to the White House after accusing them of creating fake news and negative coverage. Do you think your computer and internet are secure? An investigation is now underway into a group of hackers claiming to have wormed their way into the FBI.
3: The cyber criminals, called Shiny Hunters, say they got inside an FBI jobs website and seized personal information about federal agents. The incident setting off alarm bells in Washington.
1: He is now Blessed Fulton J. Sheen. The beatification mass was held this afternoon in St. Louis, and Blessed Sheen is now one step away from sainthood. If you missed any of our coverage today, head over to relevantradio.com, the Relevant Radio app, or Relevant Radio Plus. 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
9: Hey, all right, here we go. Hey, I hope you have been watching here on Relevant Radio, the beatification of Bishop Sheen. What an exciting day, and especially for, you know, an Illinois boy like me. We got now a blessed from Illinois and Central Illinois, and I spent a lot of my life in Central Illinois. It's been reported to me now. I think I can confirm the first official miracle has been reported since

0: Happened here in the Chicago suburbs about a week ago. And so we thought, man, this is a pretty tough thing. So we should probably talk about it. So this may be a show that you don't want the younger kids to be exposed to. We're not going to talk a lot about what happened at the Clancy trial. We're not going to retry her. We're not going to talk about the verdict and that kind of thing. But just a little bit about what happened. We're also going to talk about what to do if your children have heard some of the news stories and now they're frightened that maybe you will do some harm, right? And how to handle that with your kids, too, right? So I think you're going to find today's show fascinating. But if the little kids are around, you may want to come back and listen later to the podcast. Okay, that's the deal. All right, so listen, the content of today's show is solely for educational purposes, not a replacement for mental health diagnosis or treatment. Calling into the show does not establish a therapist-patient relationship with either myself or Miss Monica. We'll start, though, as we always do, by putting the show under the protection of our Blessed Mother and Doer of Knots, as we also ask her to protect our marriages and our families. Please join me in the name of the Father, and of the Son, and of the Holy Spirit. Blessed Mother, take into your hands the knots that affect married couples, and with your long fingers of love and grace, undo these knots for the glory of God. Visit married couples with your grace. Renew their sacramental covenant. Increase God's love in them and strengthen their bond of peace so that with their children, they may always rejoice in the gift of your blessing. Amen. All right. So have you ever experienced postpartum depression or worse? Were you scared during that period of time? Do you have a story to tell on how you dealt with those challenges and came through it that you'd like to share with other women who might be going through it right now, right? Or do you have advice to share with the husbands on what their wives need from them after the birth of a child, especially if they're going through some sort of postpartum depression or sadness, right? So 888-914-9149, that's the number to call if you want to talk to Monica or myself, question about anything's going on. That's our Catholic Order of Foresters sponsored call line, 888-914-9149. Or, of course, you can email me at doug@relevantradio.com. All right. Hello, Monica.
1: Hello.
0: I said hello, and you just said hello.
1: Well, do you want me to meet you at the same level of enthusiasm?
0: I would think so, yeah. But I realize I get a little excited, and you're a little calmer, a little more calm.
1: That's true. It's a yin and yang situation.
0: Yeah, you're the balance. You're the counterbalance. Okay.
1: I don't think I've ever been described that way, but I'll take it.
0: As a counterbalance.
1: I'll take it. Yeah.
0: Well, maybe in a canoe or something like that, or
1: sure,
0: a kayak,
1: sure.
0: You should be the counterbalance. All right. So let me just kind of tee this up a little bit. We really want to focus on postpartum issues. And it's triggered by the Lindsey Clancy trial. We know what happened. Everybody knows what happened there. I'm not going to go into the details about that. And then it was there was no verdict in the case. There were 11 that said not guilty, I think, by reason of insanity. And one juror held out and said, no, I think guilty. That's how I understand it, right? So they got to decide if they're going to retry what they're going to do in this case, right? And so while that's going on, I mean, that captured the attention of the United States for, you know, like a couple of weeks, right, during that trial. And then just, I guess, a week ago or so, a woman by the name of Corey Walsh killed her 2-year-old here in the south suburbs of Chicago on September 1st, I guess, is when that happened. And so that brings up the, and it says that she's a mother of four, mm-hmm. but she was obsessed with the trial. And she felt I'm trying to look here, but no, that her child, the 2-year-old, was the Antichrist and a devil.
1: Mm-hmm.
0: So a tragic, tragic thing, right? And So I thought we could talk about postpartum depression, mm-hmm. postpartum psychosis, and what that's all about. Makes sense?
1: Yeah, all right. Absolutely.
0: All right, so let's

0: So let's define depression first, postpartum depression, okay? Before we're done, I want to spend some time talking about how to talk to your children about this, especially if they've seen it on the news, they've watched it on the news, they've overheard it, and now they're afraid of mom, right, that mom might hurt them, and how to handle that, too. So I want to make sure we spend some time on that before we're done here, because we could probably spend 3 hours on this topic. All right, so let's define, and you know, I've already got a couple callers lining up out there. Let's define postpartum depression, which is a serious depressive illness that can develop after childbirth, right? It's a little more intense and a little longer lasting than common baby blues. So a lot of women go through the baby blues, which is more, I guess it's more of a sadness. So the baby blues are defined more as sadness, mood swings, irritability, feeling a little overwhelmed, and some anxiety. And it's a really common thing, right? But it's usually pretty mild and pretty short-lived. Postpartum depression, though, is a persistent sadness, hopelessness, guilt, anxiety, loss of interest in the normal things of life, problems sleeping, trouble bonding with the baby, thoughts of death, etc. So postpartum depression, fairly common, right? It's serious but very treatable, but not unusual. A lot of women struggle with that. Postpartum psychosis, which I think is probably how they argued the situation with Lindsay, usually begins suddenly, often within the first 2 weeks after birth. It results in delusions, hallucinations, paranoia, severe confusion, agitation, bizarre beliefs, extreme mood changes. It's very rare, but it's a psychiatric emergency. It's got to be taken with the utmost seriousness because it could lead to some really bad outcomes. So, I mean, I guess if I were to sum that up, I'd say, listen, the baby blues affect your mood. Postpartum depression affects mood and functioning. It's harder to function, harder to get out of bed, harder to, you know, cook some meals, do the laundry, you know, do those normal kind of mom things. But the psychosis affects a person's grasp of reality, right?
1: Sure. Okay. Yeah, and I would say that depression, postpartum depression doesn't have to just look like sadness. I think when we hear depression, we think of this very low, persistent, sad mood. Postpartum depression can also manifest in kind of anger, numbness, and withdrawal. This kind of this feeling of just internally drowning. And how that externally presents is going to vary per mom. And then there's, I think for me, the what I found to be deeply concerning about the Lindsay Clancy situation was the reaction from so many people about the trial. And what was concerning about that was the outcry of all of these women and this movement starting where everyone was saying like hashtag same Lindsay. What that said to me was that so many women, more than what we talk about, are struggling with this.
0: Yeah.
1: And they feel unsupported and unseen. And so I think there was some confusion on the internet about the difference between postpartum anxiety, which is also a thing, kind of these intrusive thoughts, and then the psychosis. So postpartum anxiety, these thoughts of what if something terrible happens? What if I drop the baby? Or an intrusive thought of imagining hurting the baby and then being very deeply disturbed by this.
0: Yeah.
1: Those are all in the realm of anxiety and intrusive thoughts, not necessarily psychosis. And so there, it's tricky because there's a lot of nuance and variability in that, in this postpartum window, that just says to me these moms and women need to be even more supported than we might initially think.
0: Listen, I want to, let's take a call here. Let's go out to Orange County to Celeste, who says she experienced psychosis a couple years ago. Hi, Celeste, thank you for calling into the show.
2: Hi there. Yes, I experienced psychosis October 2024, and this was in a period of my life when I was very separated from the church. I had a lot of same-sex infatuation, attraction.
0: Okay.
2: That I attribute to just being away from the faith, right? And I think those are very normal feelings. However, you know, at this point in my life, I took up the chaplet of Our Lady of Sorrows.
0: There you go.
2: And I spent more time in adoration, and just fast forward to now, I'm happy to say that I got a second opinion from another psychiatrist group here in Costa Mesa. Mm-hmm. I'm actually drug-free at this point. I was diagnosed with more than two, about four diagnoses at that point. But I went from traditional old-school medications to the supplements that these psychiatrists recommended, and then now to nothing. And I attribute that to God's grace and his
1: it's beautiful.
2: His most powerful mother.
0: Oh, God bless you. So when the psychosis hit, how old was the baby?
2: So I am speaking in reference to just women in general.
0: Oh, okay. Okay.
2: Who may not have a child.
0: All right. So this wasn't a postpartum psychosis. This was just a regular psychosis. Oh, okay. All right.
1: But can I clarify? Because it sounds like there was maybe some substance use or medication use, like maybe contributing to the diagnosis and psychosis. Am I hearing that correctly?
2: So, no. I think the only thing that contributed to the development of my split personality at that time was wanting to live a different life outside of the church, and just ruminating and infatuating on how that would be.
0: Got it. And so, all right. And so you would say that to a large degree, your cure was directly attributable to coming back to the church, falling back in love with our Lord and His Blessed Mother. Yes?
2: Yes. I 100% would say so.
0: All right. I love that story. Well, Celeste, thanks for calling in, and thanks for your testimony. Welcome back. I'm glad you are doing well, and you're healthy, and your faith is flourishing. So, our Lord works miracles, to be sure.
2: Yes, thank you guys for your ministry, and God bless all the listeners.
0: Thank you so much, Celeste. Thanks for calling in. Yeah, so there you go. So I was a little confused there at first with Celeste, but and I think it's an important point, though, Monica, that serious mental illness, serious mental challenges like psychosis, I mean, that's major league stuff, right? That's about as big as it gets in the mental health field. It's curable. It's curable, right?
1: Sure.
0: It's not a life sentence.
1: Right.
0: Prayer and our Lord is an important component in the healing.
1: Yeah, and I think, first and foremost, right, like through God, all things are possible. So we'll jot that one down. But He also can heal us through the people He brings into our lives. And so the concern with a lot of mental illness and with the Lindsay Clancy situation with all these postpartum moms is the isolation. And while we can say Lindsay was sort of getting help and supported, there's also this internal isolation that a lot of moms go through of what would people think of me if I shared what I was thinking and feeling?
0: Mm-hmm.
1: Does it make me a bad mom to have these thoughts and feelings? And so we tend to turn in on ourselves. And when we can turn to God and be completely honest and humble about everything happening with us and turn to others, and other people can see us and receive us, there's a lot of healing power there.
0: Yeah, I think so. Yeah, for sure. And I think there's this added fear that, man, if I tell somebody that I have these thoughts about hurting my children, the state might come in and take them away. Right. So who do I turn to? Right. Because mental health folks are mandated reporters. And, I was talking to a young priest the other day, and he said since the Lindsay Clancy trial, he's had a lot of women who have come into the confessional confessing that they've, you know, spanked the child too hard, or they, you know, hugged it, you know, and so people are on this heightened alert. Well, I guess there's a lot of good that comes from that, right? We need to be gentle with the children. But there's, I think, this fear that if I tell a mandated reporter what I'm thinking about, that maybe I'll lose my kids. And so I've got to hold it in, which is absolutely the law, the wrong place to hold it.
1: Right.
0: Yeah. So.
1: Yeah.
0: Yeah. Oh, man. Kind of tough stuff.
1: I think that, well, yeah, I mean, I have a lot of thoughts. I think that some of this is a product of the culture and society we have today that is, at least in America, extremely isolated. And we put so much on mothers that we were never truly designed to hold. Mm-hmm. And so moms in postpartum kind of still have to do it all. And there's all these pressures and expectations for what type of mother they are. And if they're getting back to work and the other kids and the house and the this and the that.
0: Yeah.
1: Whereas before we used to live in community where other people in our community, other mothers and elders and so forth would take on particular burdens. And so part of, I think one of the lessons that we can take from the Lindsay Clancy situation is that we need stronger communities, because within those strong communities, we're able to notice and pay attention when someone's not doing well. Mm-hmm. To assume that someone who's not doing well is going to have, one, the wherewithal to notice they're not doing well, yeah, and the ability to ask and advocate for themselves is naive.
0: So I think that's huge. We need to take a break, but I want to dive into this in more detail when we come back. And yesterday's show was on addiction and recovery, and so we spent time talking about 12-step programs, right? And the beautiful thing about 12-step programs is you're in a group of people who are in the same boat you are, right? They all lost control of the alcohol or the drugs or whatever, and that's something very supportive. And to be able to do the same for postpartum mothers seems to me to be a brilliant idea. So let's talk more about that. We come back from our break. You're listening to Marriage Unhindered. I'm your host, Doug Hindert, licensed marriage family therapist, joined by daughter and ACE therapist, Monica, talking about postpartum depression, postpartum psychosis, and what women need to do to protect themselves when they're falling down that dark hole, and role husbands can play too. We're going to unpack all of that. So don't go away. We'll be back in just a minute.
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14: 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Here's your host, Doug Hinderer.

0: we're in the playoffs. There we go. Ed, shout out to all the Sox fans in the world. My wife is a Sox fan. We're in a mixed marriage. I'm a Cub fan. She's a Sox fan. I do have a couple. Just a couple of the kids are Sox fans. Most of them are a couple of them are Sox fans. Most of them are Cub fans. I do have a Cardinal fan in there, though. I don't know how that happened, but who can account for genetics? I guess.
1: Oh gosh.
0: What is your team, Monica? I don't even know.
2: Oh, I'm a Cubs fan.
0: There
2: but
0: go. Say no more.
2: Yeah.
0: No, that's it. Well, it's clear. It's clear. You don't have to make it clear.
2: Tomorrow is actually, I'm going to the Marlins Braves game here in Miami.
0: Is
2: it's
0: that
2: Catholic,
0: right?
2: It's Catholic night.
0: No, is that right?
2: Yeah. I'm serious. I'm going with this.
0: Like,
2: it's Catholic
0: night.
2: What
0: do you got to do? Like show them a rosary or something to get in the door?
2: I mean, I think people go through their parishes and everyone's getting like a cool hat that says like Marlins Catholic night.
0: Atta girl.
2: Yeah.
0: I love it. I love it. All right. Yeah.
2: Yeah.
0: Very good.
2: I think I'll wear my Cubs jersey.
0: Atta girl. Good. Yeah.
2: Gotta stay true.
0: That's the way to do it, man. You got to fly the colors. Hey, welcome back to Marriage Unhindered. I'm your host, Doug Hindert, licensed marriage and family therapist, and daughter, Monica, LCPC, which means licensed clinical professional counselor.
2: Very good. Yes.
0: Did I get that right? Men can only hold three ideas in their mind at once, and there's four words in that title, which is what always throws me. So,
2: yikes.
0: Not good. Taking your calls, 888-914-9149. We're talking about postpartum depression, postpartum psychosis, the struggle that women go through. If you have a story to tell, if you've been through it, and you would like to share your story with other women to give them some support and some encouragement, I would encourage you to give us a call and talk about it. I think it is the point you were making, Monica, before we cut to the break, was women need a community to be with and to encourage and to support each other. And this is an opportunity to be part of that community. 888-914-9149 to reach out to other folks. So there you go, who are in the same situation. All right, so quickly here, I came across an article in the Institute for Family Studies, folks, their website, by Amber Lapp. And the title of it is Motherhood in the Trenches, What Do We Owe Postpartum Women? And it's a fairly lengthy article, so I'm going to give you the very abridged edition, but she gets to some suggestions at the end. So her situation was she had four children without any incident. Sounds like the fifth one, she had some more serious postpartum depression. But then she did some cognitive behavioral therapy and got out of the darkness. Had the sixth baby. It seemed like everything was great. And then when that baby was a year old, the dark thing, as she says, the dark thing entered again. One night she wrote in her journal, I feel like in these outbursts, I'm begging for help, for some way to release the intense pressure I feel. I wish to die. I say violent things. I talk about suicide. I say crazy things. My voice changes. I jump and gesticulate and am unrecognizable. I started packing a bag today saying I need to go check into a hospital or at least go somewhere else. And during Holy Week of that year, she couldn't sleep for multiple days in a row. Images started intruding into her mind. And it was just back and forth and back and forth. So she went to see a psychiatrist. Okay. And let's see. So she got a couple of diagnoses. She went back a couple months later. That guy had left. A new psychiatrist. She had to retell her whole story. Booked another appointment, although nothing seemed to be helping. Different psychiatrist a third time for some neuropsych testing. Didn't hear back. Followed up. Didn't hear back. Finally, she just dropped the whole thing and just kind of walked away, right? And it says the system is overloaded by high demand. But she wonders what might have happened in her situation had she been in a crisis, which she was in a serious situation, but it probably didn't elevate to the level of of a crisis. So her youngest child is now 4 years old, and she's good. She's back, and life is going on. But then all of a sudden, the Lindsey Clancy thing hit, forcing her to reconsider everything. So she had some thoughts here that we'll share. First one is time. Says, when I reflect on what brought me out of the dark tunnel, I believe that time had a lot to do with it, right? And so it's that whole deal, Monica, about time heals all wounds, right? And if we can hang in there long enough, things tend to sort themselves out, but it can be a long, painful process. And you shouldn't just say, well, this thing will take care of itself if I give it enough time. I don't need to go get professional help. Agreed?
2: Sure, right. So I think that we always want professional help and support. Like, time heals things because why? Because within that time, work is allowed to make progress.
0: Okay.
2: But time with nothing. So with postpartum, maybe, because it's not super concretely studied, but it could be very related to the hormones. And so as your body begins to adjust to not being pregnant, as the baby ages and your hormones settle down, we might see an alleviation of particular symptoms. It's all pretty complicated with what is contributing.
0: Yeah, but within, because you've got this whole hormonal thing going on, which is a whole different kind of dynamic. Yeah.
2: Right. That's right. And so time will allow your body to settle. You need support and to be putting in kind of the work and effort in that time as well, though. So it's work and time.
0: Work and time. Okay. I like that. Very good. All right. She goes on, relieve the pressure, right? Something else that was helpful for her was to take the pressure off of herself. And she makes a very interesting point that I hadn't really considered, which I probably should, being that I'm a therapist. Well-intentioned pressure on moms comes from two different fronts, the career-minded and the attachment theorists, right? So on the one hand, there's the career-minded people that say, boy, you got to get back to work as soon as you can. You don't take your time to get back to work. You got to have a job, yada, yada, yada, yada. Then the other are the attachment theorists, which say, no, the most important thing is this attachment bond with your infant. So all of your time and priority needs to be on bonding with that baby. Right. Mm-hmm. And so you got these two extremes that are there, which left her feeling very overwhelmed. Right. And so her first instinct was to cut back on everything except motherhood. But then a priest friend gently encouraged her in a different direction, encouraged her not to give up on the other God-given interests and callings in her life. Vocation, motherhood was her vocation, but not her sole identity. Right. So, you know, don't give up your hobbies or going for walks. Don't give up, you know, invest in some self-care things. And I think what happens a lot of times with moms is it's all about service to children and husband and home, and they don't take the time to take care of themselves.
2: Right. Yeah, I think it's the kind of the cliche of, like, we put our oxygen mask on first. Why? Not because it's selfish, but because a dead you can't help anybody.
0: Yeah.
2: And so kind of this phrase we often throw around of, like, you can't pour from an empty cup, this idea that we can't give what we don't have. And so we have to care for ourselves so that we can care for others. And that's not, self-care is not inherently selfish. And, you know, there's this, I have this love-hate relationship with how popular psychology has become, because the risk here is that we kind of take these phrases now that become pop psychology, like attachment, but we misunderstand them. Attachment is not always being attuned to your child 24/7, you know, them never leaving your presence. A secure attachment actually requires rupture and repair, even within the parent-child relationship, because what it says is that there's here or away, I'm still safe.
0: Yeah. Yes. I like that. I like that. Very good. Hey, we've got a caller from Wisconsin. Let's go out and talk to Rose. Hello, Rose.
1: Hi. So I've had a lot of postpartum depression. I have six kids, pretty much with all of them.
0: Oh, my.
1: And what was really helpful for me was recognizing that this was not me.
0: Okay.
1: That it was something that was happening. Something that was like part of, like, just like a psychological thing, or like a way, you know, recognizing the physical symptoms versus just like the mental symptoms.
0: Yeah.
1: And also figuring out that, like, God is with me through the whole thing. Sorry, I have lots of gifts. just figuring out, like, balancing my hormones was actually, like, a really, really big key, like, healing part of this, because without that, it was just so overwhelming to deal with the intrusive thoughts and deal with all that stuff, even though I knew that it wasn't me.
0: Yeah.
1: And I did that through, like, I take maca root. Some women have taken, like, progesterone and balanced their hormones that way. But without that, it really wouldn't have gotten better, I don't think.
0: Hormone balancing is a really important thing. So it sounds like you tried some more natural, holistic kinds of approaches.
1: Yeah.
0: That's good. All right, so let me ask you this. What did your husband do to help you? What did you need from him? And what role did he play in support for you?
1: So my husband, he is a very, like, unbothered personality. very cut and dry. So, like, even when I was, like, going totally nuts and I was going through all the things, all the intrusive thoughts, like, I probably had psychosis. I was never diagnosed or anything like that, but it was bad. He almost, like, laughed at it.
0: Interesting.
1: I think for a lot of people, maybe that wouldn't have helped them, but it did help kind of snap me out of it.
0: Okay.
1: And think that, like, oh, this doesn't own me.
0: Okay.
1: You know, this isn't the end of everything.
0: Yeah.
1: Really prayer, like, and I did like CBT and stuff like that just by myself. I didn't go to anybody to learn that, but I just changing all those thoughts, was really, really helpful. Yeah.
0: There you go. So your faith played a key role in that too. So wonderful. Monica, any questions for Rose or any thoughts?
2: No, I mean, I really appreciate your testimony and speaking to that. I'm sure so many of our listeners can relate. So thank you so much for calling in and sharing. And I think your approach sounds, and this is the approach I take with my clients, that, like, with these postpartum moms, we need to be attacking this problem from every angle. The husband needs to be supportive. We need to be looking into the hormones. You need to be getting your blood work done. We need to make sure everything's okay. And we need to address the mind and the soul. And so I think kind of this beautiful combination that you found sounds like it was really effective.
0: Yeah. Well, and Rose, and the other thing too, I just want to affirm you and going through all of this trouble and still being open to children and having six, knowing that, man, the time after that is going to be tough. God bless you. That takes unbelievable courage and faith. And I just want to affirm you and say good job.
1: Thanks. Good. He's really, you know, when you do his will, he's gonna provide. So
0: he does. Yeah, he does do that.
2: That's right.
0: Very good. God bless Rose. Thanks for calling. Take good care of those babies. All right.
1: Thanks.
0: Okay. Bye bye. I think. I've always been. Listen. I mean, you know, your mother brought 9 children into this world. There were 12 pregnancies altogether, and I was just always amazed at what women do to bring new life into this world. Every pregnancy, I was just in awe of the courage and the strength and the abandonment to divine providence while still juggling a gazillion other things, you know? Women are such remarkable creatures. I love them. Just saying that. Sorry.
2: That's good.
0: Yeah. I love one in particular.
2: Shout out to the women.
0: Shout out to all the women, but one in particular. And then there's 4 other women who I'm kind of fond of too, but they qualify as daughters. Speaking of which, have you talked to your 2 sisters who are at the beatification?
2: I have not. Yeah. No,
0: I've heard from them, man. It was
2: touch base.
0: I've heard from both of them. Life changing and unbelievable and unlike anything they've ever done before in their life. So, I guess those are terms of endorsement right there.
2: Yeah.
0: All right, you're listening to Marriage Unhindered. I'm your host, Doug Hindert, licensed marriage and family therapist, joined by daughter and therapist Monica. We're talking about postpartum depression, et cetera. Come back. I want to talk a little bit more about some things moms can do quickly, but then I want to talk about what to do with your children if they happen to have overheard stuff with the Lindsay Clancy case, or this other one we've got here in Chicago, the Corey Walls case, which I'm sure is going to make a lot of headlines as well. So we're going to talk about how to talk to your kids about this so that they're not afraid of you when we come back. 888-914-9149. Don't go away. We'll be right back.
3: God created something in the family dynamic and the raising of children that is a beautiful picture. It's a picture of the church. So there's an eternal representation here in this. And if we can put forward that message and help people see it and live it as an example to the culture around us, I think it goes a long way.
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5: Hi, this is Archbishop Joseph Nauman of the Archdiocese of Kansas City in Kansas. Let us pray. Remember, O most gracious Virgin Mary, that never was it known that anyone who fled to thy protection, implored thy help, or sought thy intercession was left unaided. 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To thee do I come, before thee I stand sinful and sorrowful. O Mother of the Word incarnate, despise not my petitions, but in thy mercy, hear and answer me. Amen.
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13: 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There's

0: There we go. All right. Welcome back to Marriage Unhindered. I'm your host, Doug Hinder, licensed marriage and family therapist. Taking the calls, 888-914-9149. Joined today with by Monica Hinder, therapist and all-around good daughter. I'm talking about postpartum depression and some things that are going on. And the motivation for this was the whole Lindsay, I keep forgetting her name, Clancy trial. And then here in Chicago, we got faced with another a similar situation by a mother in the south suburbs just a couple weeks ago. And that's going to start making the news. And so one of our concerns here, Monica and I, is what happens if your kids happen to be watching the news or they're, you know, you're watching the news and they walk into the room and all of a sudden they hear about this terrible thing that this mother did to her children. And that can result in a lot of fear on the part of your children. And so what do you do if your kids are all of a sudden afraid that perhaps based on what they've seen on the news, on TV, that you are going to hurt them? And how do you calm that down, right? So I thought we'd talk about that a little bit. I think a couple of things I'd throw out. First is correct the child's sense of probability, right? Children often hear one frightening story and assume that could happen to them. And I think it's important to explain to them that the thing they heard was extraordinarily rare, and that, you know, news people report on the things that are unusual. But it's really unusual and very rare, and it's not going to happen to them because they are well-loved by their mother and their father, right? Does that make sense, Monica?
1: Mm-hmm. I'm with you.
0: Okay. I think, you know, invite questions, right? So things like, what exactly are you afraid might happen, right? And if the child is afraid that they will be hurt by a parent, I think it's important to not joke about it, right? But offer physical reassurance, you know, a hug, sit on the edge of their bed at bedtime or spending some extra one-on-one time with them to help settle down their nervous system so that they can be assured that mom and dad are very safe. And that's a really important thing because it's easy for a child to take one situation and extrapolate it or be afraid that mm-hmm. it might happen to them personally.
1: Mm-hmm.
0: Thoughts yep. on that? Yeah.
1: Nope. Keep going. You can finish your list and then I'll summarize it. How about that? Because you've got a whole list, right?
0: I do. Yeah. So physical reassurance. Great. Don't joke about the yep. fear, right? Like, so, well, maybe make sure you behave then or whatever. Right? You don't want to do anything like that, right? That's pretty bad. You know, and if they continually ask if they're going to be hurt by you, I think you just calmly say, no, I love you. I will always love you, right? You don't need to give longer and longer explanations. Just assure them of their love. Watch out for things like nightmares or unwillingness to sleep alone, etc., right? We're constantly checking mm-hmm. on mom. And I think the idea is just to acknowledge their fear, but tell them mm-hmm. that there's nothing to be afraid of here in this home because this is a home where there's love and mom and dad love their children.
1: Mm-hmm.
0: There you go.
1: Yeah, there you go. I think it's okay to be really, you know, clear, depending on their age and very educational, right, with
0: yeah.
1: what this is and this reality of this world. And so depending on their age, we may say something. I always like to recommend we validate the feeling, we maybe challenge the belief, and then we reframe it, affirm or empower. Right. So that would look
0: expand on that. Yeah, right.
1: Yeah, so that would look something like, that does sound really scary, doesn't it? It is scary. I mean, to hear what happened is terrifying. Mm-hmm. And so we can affirm that feeling that it brings up. That's completely valid. We then maybe challenge the belief or we explain or reframe it where we say that mommy was really sick.
0: There you
1: and depending on the age, right? And if they're older, if they're a teenager, we may be able to go into the, like more of the logistics, right? Of like, what is postpartum depression, psychosis, this whole situation. And then when we affirm or empower, reframe it, we say something like, you are very loved and safe here. So that's not a concern we have to have. Mm-hmm. And so this is like the feelings are okay. We're going to help you understand what this is. And then we're also going to help you understand the reality that you live in, which yeah. is a safe and loving environment.
0: There you go. Okay. I like that. I like that. There very good. Yeah. I think we just got to take it serious if that happens. And it does happen from time to time. But all right. Well, we've got a caller here in Chicago, Cynthia. Let's see what we can do with Cynthia. Hello, Cynthia. Thanks for calling into the show.
2: Thank you. Good evening.
0: Good evening.
2: So I now have four children.
0: Nice.
2: Before I met my husband, I never wanted children. I had a lot of big plans for myself. Met him, and he wanted children. He wanted seven children.
0: Seven. Oh, so lucky number seven.
2: Yeah. Yeah. Well, anyway, I was never maternal whatsoever. Not one inkling of maternity in my blood.
0: Interesting.
2: And then when I had, but I had my children naturally because we kind of were into the whole, you know, home birth, natural movement.
0: Okay, yeah.
2: And then, of course, you breastfed. I breastfed my children for 2 years if they would have me.
0: Yeah.
2: I went from being a completely non-maternal human to very maternal. And I just don't think that women realize how important that is. Like, a lot of women are told, oh, you can or you don't have to, or do what they're best for you, or whatever you think. It's kind of like, oh, if you want to have an abortion, whatever you think. No, a woman's body needs to breastfeed. And I think if women do that, I don't think they're going to have the same psychosis.
0: Interesting.
2: And I think, you know, it's just been true for me. I've noticed that, like, you ask the woman who have this whole, I've never had postpartum depression, but I breastfed each kid for 2 years.
0: Yeah, yeah.
2: And so it really helped me to become maternal.
0: That's beautiful. I love your story. And I think, Monica, you've talked about that, too. Most of your friends from high school went on to get advanced degrees in college.
1: Yeah.
0: And then they got married and had children. All of a sudden, kind of like, oh, wait a minute, man, this motherhood thing, I really like it, right?
1: Mm-hmm. Yeah. I think that society has a different type of attack on each gender and each person. But I think one of the things for women is really prioritizing their careers and kind of this particular pulling them away from relationships. And while you may or may not want children, or you may or may not want a family, what is true for all of us is that we're all made to be in communion and relationship with one another. And so I think anything that pulls you away from that is just going to pull you away from your humanity. So when you embrace your femininity, and within that motherhood, all of these doors open up, right? You come into this kind of full scope of yourself. And I've watched all of my friends transform in motherhood in various ways. And it really is beautiful.
0: Yeah, it's a great thing. Cynthia, so you were at zero. He was at seven. Did he have to talk you into the first one? Or how did that first one come about?
2: I think that, I fell in love and I saw he was really good with children, and he had this whole like vision and this whole dream.
0: Yeah.
2: And it just really wasn't mine. I think I was depressed when I was pregnant the first time, like, oh my gosh, like I'm going to give up all my dreams.
0: Yeah.
2: And like just be a vessel for another human. And I really didn't like that idea whatsoever.
0: Yeah.
2: Breastfeeding really changed my physiology, changed my chemistry. You know, it just, I just think it's so important.
0: What a great testimony.
2: That's my comment. I hope it helps women out there.
0: It does. Yeah, for sure. Thank you so much, Cynthia, adding to the show and for listening to the show, too. God bless you, and take good care of those children.
2: Oh, thank you.
0: Yeah. All right.
2: Yeah, they're all adults now, and they're all great adults. Thank you. All right. God bless you.
0: God bless. Thank you. Yeah.
2: All right, guys.
0: Yeah, goodbye. Bye. Yeah, I think, it's a great story, I think, Monica, that, when we kind of do it the way God designed it to be done, right? And in the Catholic faith, what we're taught is that one of the functions, one of the purposes of marriage is to bring new life into the world, right? And when we do that, when we're open to that, and we cooperate with God in the act of creating life, well, generally things work out pretty well.
1: Mm-hmm.
0: Would you agree?
1: Yeah. Yeah. I mean, I think sometimes what happens is because we want to be empathetic to the cases and situations where that doesn't resonate, right? Where there is postpartum depression, or breastfeeding wasn't possible, or these different things. I think we tend to make the exception the rule, and we tend to not speak as directly because we don't want to offend or hurt anybody. But what we can say is that, staying within God's design and within his will yield the best outcomes.
0: Yeah.
1: So, take that for what it's worth.
0: For what it's worth. Yeah. And I think, so let's go back to this article that I was talking about here. And and some of the recommendations. One was to educate dads. And I think dads we're clueless about pregnancy. You know, I mean, obviously, because we don't experience it, right? And we experience it from outside. But especially when it gets to what goes on in our wives' bodies, especially after the baby is born. I mean, I was clueless about it. In my mind, it's kind of, well, she's right back to where she was before, and I haven't experienced any physical changes because of the baby. And I think we need to do a better job to educate the dads as to what mm-hmm. goes on with the moms and what they need to do to support their wives. And, I mean, they're, to a degree, they're a little bit outside the sphere of what's going on, so they can be a little bit more objective. And we need to help dads identify the red flags that mom is really struggling and needs some real serious help. And most dads, mm-hmm. I don't think, are prepared to make that call either.
1: Sure. Well, I mean, I would say that dad needs to be really in tune with his wife.
0: Yeah.
1: This is the most selfless he needs to be in this moment.
0: I agree.
1: That it's not about him at this point. And right. there will be a time where he gets to, you know, have his day, but it's not today. And so to be like, mom's job is baby, husband's job is mom. And
0: yeah.
1: so really, really paying attention to that and recognizing how she's doing. And I think being brave enough, and this goes beyond just dad, it's grandparents and it's friends, to like ask the really hard questions. Sometimes we want to beat around the bush or we're nervous, but it's really okay to be really very direct.
0: I think so. Yeah. And I think the other thing too, I think is I want to encourage the moms to ask for help, right? You don't have to be super mom. You don't have to be Wonder Woman, right? And I think a lot of times women put a lot of pressure on themselves to, oh, I should be able to balance everything. I should be able to do it all. No, there's a reason why it takes two to make a baby, because it takes two to raise them, right? And there's times that you can't do it all, nor should you put that pressure on yourself. And moms need to ask for help, and dads need to just be attuned to when mom needs help and isn't asking, and kind of step in and say, hey, you know what? I just made reservations for you and your sister to go to dinner tomorrow night. Get out of here and go, right?
1: Yeah, I think that sometimes it's hard to know what we need. So moms get really...
0: That's true.
1: We can all get pretty frozen. And so I think it's okay to have that inclination and follow through. To put the responsibility on the person struggling, let me know if you need anything, is another burden. And so it's okay to say, hey, I'm bringing dinner on Tuesday night. I'll take the baby from 7 to 10 so you can sleep or shower.
0: Yeah,
1: I'm going to take the older kids to the park. Let me do your laundry while I'm sitting here. While you rest, it's okay to show up and do instead of waiting to be asked.
0: There you go. All right. Hey, real quick, how can people find out about you, the work you're doing, connect with you if they'd like to talk to you about what's going on in their life?
1: Sure. They can just Google my name, Monica Hinderer. That's my website, or you can email me, monica@monicahinderer.com. I kept it very simple.
0: I like simple.
1: Yeah. There you go.
0: I'm good with simple. And you're carving out a niche working with parents, helping parents figure out how to deal with their kids. And there's a great need for kind of parent support. You're doing some support groups. You're doing individual stuff. You're doing a lot of wonderful work. Mm-hmm. So there you go.
1: That's right.
0: All right. Well, we're always in with a memorare for the couple that's got a lot of need. Let's say a memorare. Let's offer this memorare today to all women who are struggling with postpartum depression and anxiety. Remember, O most gracious Virgin Mary, that never was it known that anyone who fled to thy protection, implored thy help, or sought thy intercession was left unaided. Inspired by this confidence, we fly to thee, O Virgin of Virgins, our Mother. To thee do we come. Before thee we stand sinful and sorrowful. O Mother of the Word Incarnate, despise not our petitions, but in thy mercy hear and answer us. Amen. Thanks for being part of the show today. I hope you found some nuggets that you could take away.

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1: Mother Angelica's prayer for EWTN. O God, Lord of heaven and earth, you alone have accomplished all we have done. May this first Catholic satellite television network be a tribute to the beauty of your church. May your Son, the Eternal Word, be glorified through this great work of your hands. Bless all the programs that will issue forth from its facilities. Just as your word issues forth from you, Lord Father, may that same word touch each heart that listens to this network. Let your Spirit work with freedom through every teacher who proclaims your truth in your church. Bestow upon this network the power to inspire men to seek holiness of heart, zeal for the extension of your church, courage to seek after justice and human rights, and patience to endure persecution. May your paternal blessing always rest upon it. Amen.

0: Welcome back. Kathy Gans was live. I am Cy Kellett, your host. Tom Nash is our guest, and we'll just keep it up. We said, why aren't you Catholic? And a bunch of people called. They get on the line. We're not going to make them go away. If you're not a Catholic and you're willing to tell us why, 888-318-7884. Sometimes people tell us doctrinal reasons why they're not Catholic. I don't want to pray to Mary, or I don't believe in purgatory. Sometimes it's moral reasons. Maybe we're not good enough in one way or another, or we seem to be coming up short. And sometimes it's more practical things, like I just don't feel like I get anything out of the Catholic Church. Whatever. If you're not a Catholic and you're willing to tell us why you're not a Catholic, we are Catholics, and we'd love to talk to you. I will promise you, we will try to talk you back in. I don't want to be sneaky about that, but, I mean, we're not going to do it in a rude way. We're going to be nice and friendly, and at least I am. What's your plan, Tom? Are you going to be nice and friendly today, or the usual?
1: If I cannot speak the truth in love, as St. Paul tells us.
0: I'm a banging gong.
1: Yeah, I don't want to be that. I don't want to be that guy.
0: 888-318-7884. 888-318-7884. Why should we try? I mean, in a certain way, Tom, why should we try to talk people into the Catholic Church? Why can't we just leave them where they are? They're Baptists. They're Methodists. What's the whole point of being one church? What's the good there?
1: Yeah, I would say we look to the words of Jesus, always to tell people we are Catholic first and foremost because we are convicted. And as our friend Tim Staples said at the end of last hour, we look to what Jesus did in history. And he founded a church. And when he's praying in the upper room, is John 17, he speaks about that church and the unity that would go with that. Now, this is well before the first books of the New Testament, which testify to Jesus. Of course, the Old Covenant, Old Testament books prophesy about him. But 20 years before, we have Jesus in the upper room praying to the Father. He is both true God and true man, so he can pray to the Father. And, of course, is in perfect communion from all eternity because he is indeed God. And so we look to what he says, and he says, I do not pray for these only, speaking about his apostles and disciples otherwise, but also for those who believe in me through their word, that is, through their teaching, that they may all be one, even as though, Father, art in me and I in thee, that they may also be in us, so that the world may believe that thou hast sent me. The glory which thou hast given me, I have given to them, that they may be one even as we are one. Again, and he goes on to say, I and them, thou and me, that they may become perfectly one, so that the world may know that thou hast sent me and has loved them even as thou hast loved me. We see right off the top, well before any of the New Testament books are written, let alone put into the New Testament. And, of course, we, with the power of the Holy Spirit, the church puts that together. We see these collections in the late 300s. We see that Jesus founded a visible church. And again, that the world may know. Not that the world may know at the end of time, but that the world may know and be, because he comes to make baptize all the nations, make disciples of all nations. So he has a visible church with divinely established human authority, because Jesus Christ, in communion, of course, perfectly with the Father, continues what the Father has done. In the Old Covenant, we always had divinely established human leaders through whom God has worked. Abraham, Moses. And what happened with Moses?

0: better. We put together in these great American experiment the three branches of government. Well, we understand about how to have a government for better or for worse. How much more would you expect God so that when he ascends into heaven and sends the Holy Spirit, that people are going to say, well, gee, Si, was Jesus, I think, said this. Well, what? No, we look back to what Jesus did. He established the church so that humanly, visibly, we can see that we're one. And that's why we look to the apostles, because Jesus said in John chapter 20 about when he gives them the power to forgive sins, right? He says, as the Father has sent me, even so I send you. How did he send? How did the Father send Jesus? With all authority on heaven and earth. Matthew 28, the Great Commission. So therefore, he commissions them to make disciples of all nations, baptizing them in the name of the Father, Son, and Holy Spirit, and teaching them to all that I command you, so that the church has full authority, but not apart from Christ, faithful to Christ. And as a result, they're able to make disciples, and people are visibly, the learned and unlearned, say, that's the church Jesus Christ founded. That's the church he sustains. That's how we know one. And we know that Peter, as that one who has not simply the power to bind and loose, but chiefly the keys, he in the new covenant, like the old covenant steward, we see it in Isaiah 22, that there's one in particular that when push comes to shove, Peter resolves those conflicts. We see it in Acts 15. We also see it in Luke 22. The great people say, look at Jesus. How can we talk about Peter? Because he turned away from Jesus. Well, all the apostles did, to be fair, including John, although he came back to the foot of the cross. As Matthew testifies, all of them fell away. Now, Peter repents. But the beautiful thing, and we always talk about it's Christ-centered, just wrap up, Si, is that in Luke 22, verses 31 to 32, he says, I have prayed for you in particular, Peter. And when you have turned, you know, confirm your brethren. He goes from speaking in the plural. Satan has prayed this, Simon, Simon. Satan has prayed, has asked to sift you all, right? Has asked for you all and to sift you all. But I have prayed for you in particular, Peter, your faith. You know, that you be strong and confirm your brethren. He goes from the plural to the singular to point out that, Peter, you got a special job. And ultimately, it's because he's founded the papacy. It's the principle of the unity that goes along with his visible church so that the world may know that you have sent me so that we may be truly one. And you can't get any more one than the Father, Son, and the Holy Spirit. And so he gives us this church with a visible authority long before any of the New Testament books are written.
1: I think that brings us perfectly to our first caller, Nicholas, right here in San Diego, listening on the Catholic Answers app. Nicholas, why aren't you Catholic?
2: I am a Catholic. Okay. However, I have a question on behalf of somebody.
1: Sure. That's very good. Go ahead.
2: And interesting enough, you guys might have actually covered what my question was. I've heard from others that Jesus did not establish the Catholic Church. And why is it that he established the Catholic Church and not a universal body of believers? Since you were talking about Peter's authority, but I've heard that, yes, Peter was important, but he didn't do any popely things, essentially. So I've kind of wondered, how is it separate from a body of all believers in Christ and then Catholics?
0: Yeah, thank you very much for the question, Nicholas. And I would say to your friends, like, okay, by what mechanism in the early church, based upon the New Testament, do we determine when there is a dispute? And indeed, there were disputes, as I mentioned, people perishing in the rebellion of Korah. Korah comes from number 16 in the Old Covenant. That we see in the New Covenant that this is happening again. We also see in Hebrews chapter 13, the Epistle to the Hebrews, I believe verse 17, about how obey your leaders. In other words, he established human leaders, and not just for that time, I would tell them, Nicholas, but for thereafter, because if we needed the apostles from the early church, like, okay, we knew Jesus, and he established these 12. Well, what does Jesus do? He provides a mechanism so that Matthias can replace or succeed Judas. And so if for Judas, how much, and therefore Messiah succeeding him, how much more for Peter? And we see that Peter does have this authority, including that he is the rock. And people say, oh, he's just some little stone. Well, no, look at John chapter 1, verse 42, where he's called Cephas. And Jesus is saying that. Also in St. Paul's letter to the Corinthians and in Galatians, he refers to him as Cephas or Kepha. And this means a sizable rock, not some little stone, right? And it's ultimately, again, Jesus is the cornerstone, but he

0: founds this church, just as you had a prime minister in the Davidic kingdom. Check out Isaiah chapter 22, verses 15, 25. So we have visible leaders in the church, and that if you're going to have the unity for which Jesus prayed to the Father, and we know because he's God that it'll be perfectly fulfilled, because the word of God does not return to him void, as the prophet Isaiah says in chapter 55, verses 10 and 11, that we will see this too in the new covenant. And so Peter is that principle of unity. We see him acting again in Acts 15 at the Council of Jerusalem. We see him that he's commissioned by Jesus to confirm the brethren. So in those difficult times, and we see the testimony from the early church, like, for example, St. Irenaeus and others, that there were these successors. And in particular, the successor of Peter, who eventually is residing in Rome, that is the one who's first and foremost important. And so it only makes sense that if Jesus is praying for unity, that the world may know that you have sent me, Father, in heaven, that he's going to provide a mechanism, a structure, a hierarchical structure. And he does with the apostles, built on the foundation of the apostles, beginning with St. Paul, beginning with the apostles, as St. Paul affirms in Ephesians chapter 2, verses 19 to 22. But that, you know, so you have a difficulty, potentially, between apostles. There's one that he prays for in particular, and that's Peter, and by extension his successors, that he will confirm the brethren, right? That the gates of hell will not prevail against Peter in particular, so that the papacy without Christ doesn't exist, and the papacy without Christ cannot be sustained for 2,000 years. So I think that if talking to your friends and say, look, yeah, you got this universal body of believers, but how can we really be one if there is no visible leadership, so that we know when we are getting it right about Jesus' teaching, including salvation, including the real presence of the Eucharist, which aids our salvation, and when we are not? These are crucial questions, and Christ founded a church consistent with what God has done for all salvation history. He works through human authority, and so too in the early church.
1: Did that get at what you were looking for, Nicholas?
2: Yes, that did. I just have a follow-up, because I can imagine what they would say in response to that.
1: Which is?
2: If you don't mind.
1: Go ahead.
2: Sure. I feel like they would say that if you look at the duty of a pope now as opposed to Peter, they would say that those are two different roles, which I wouldn't agree with, but I can imagine this being a response of theirs, and I don't know how I would necessarily handle that.
0: Sure. And of course, the church is bigger, right? Like the acorn versus the oak tree. And I would say, first of all, and I ask them, say, guys, what's your alternative? And I say this in charity, because what is your alternative to make sure that the teachings of Christ are safeguarded? And also to let them know, Nicholas, that when we speak about the Pope, that when he teaches definitively on faith and morals, that's when he speaks infallibly. It doesn't mean that the Pope is going to be the holiest person. It doesn't mean that the Pope is going to necessarily get it right if he's speaking off the cuff in an interview on an airplane 30,000 feet above the earth. But what it does point out to is that we always have, from the lineage of Christ, that the church's teachings will always be sustained. And now, okay, we got versus Peter. It's a much bigger church in terms numerically. You know, he talks about making disciples of all nations. St. Ambrose says, wow, this has really happened, and this is the late 300s, early 400s. And all the more now with the Pope. So the Pope, yeah, he's got to reach out. Now, there's certain things he's going to talk about, prudential judgment regarding war, regarding various things, immigration, whatnot. He is the teacher of Christ, and he wants to remind people that our ultimate destiny is in Christ, and that we need to treat each other with respect. And therefore, he is going to try to, in his efforts as the vicar of Christ on earth, to try to reach out to wherever there is a conflict, to try to make a difference. And so he is that reminder, that visible reminder on earth. So this is necessarily because we see the fulfillment of the church in terms of what Christ said, make disciples of all nations. It is much bigger than it was before. So the Pope's responsibilities, although consistent with what Peter has, he speaks to a wider audience. So I would say, number one, that he's trying to, in his evangelization, and part of that is through getting involved and trying to say, hey, let's not have war in the Middle East, let's stop the war in the Middle East, let's stop the war, Ukraine, Russia. This is how he's trying to witness to them. And then the other thing I would say to your friends is, like, What is the alternative? Because if someone says, I have the Bible, well, as Martin Luther and John Calvin, as I like to say, they who were the first to really robustly preach sola scriptura, each of them showed the need for an external, visible magisterium, a teaching authority, if you will, that would is needed to faithfully interpret Scripture, except they did not have a divine mandate. Ironically, they wrote millions of words, each of them, to demonstrate why each of their particular views was the correct one. So they didn't have the divine mandate, but they wrote many words, and they've demonstrated that, hey, yeah, there is a need for magisterium, but it's not you. It's Peter and the papacy because Jesus, not because you guys who fell away from the Catholic faith and tried to start something different.
1: Nicholas, got to take a break. Thank you so much for the call. Right back with Why Aren't You Catholic on Catholic Answers Live.
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6: The power of prayer simply means that words have an effect. For example, when a couple says, I do, it literally changes two people to becoming one in marriage. When you say, I love you, it changes us and it gives us value. The power of prayer is in the words and in the sentiment, but it's also in the fact that God, who is omnipotent, all-powerful, answers our prayers.

0: Welcome back. Catholic Answers Live. Why aren't you Catholic? You're welcome to call and tell us if you're not a Catholic. We are, and we like talking about these things. And we don't think people talk about these things enough, frankly. So this is an opportunity for people who are not of the same faith to talk about things. If you're not Catholic and you want to call and tell us why, 888-318-7884. Janet is in St. Louis, Missouri, which is the center of the Catholic world in America today. Maybe every day it is. I don't know. But do you know why I'm saying that, Janet?
1: Yes, it's Fulton Sheen's beatification.
0: Yay. Was it a big deal in St. Louis? Like, did everybody know about it?
1: Yeah, well, it was on the news last night. There was a story about the miracle that got him there, the baby that died, survived for 61 minutes or whatever. So that was pretty cool to see that on TV.
0: That is very cool. People should look that up. I think it's John Fulton Engstrom is the kid's name. He was the miracle. I think I got the name right. Mm-hmm. All right, Janet, why aren't you Catholic then?
1: Okay, so I am Catholic,
0: okay.
1: But the reason I'm calling is my son left the Catholic Church about four years ago.
0: Okay.
1: And when Tim Staples was just on, I listen to you guys all the time, but he, like, one of his last callers, he was talking about, you know, oh, it's the Holy Spirit moving you, and, you know, which I believe, and that's awesome. But when my son left the church, he first, like, met some Baptist people and, started criticizing, oh, Catholics don't read the Bible. And then he was asking all the questions, you know, you pray to saints, you worship Mary, all the usual.
0: Yes.
1: Which at the time I didn't realize were the usuals.
0: Yeah, right. Mm-hmm. I see what you're saying. Yeah.
1: Mm-hmm. So I was like, it's okay to question, you know, but make sure you're looking for your answers to Catholic questions from Catholic people. Like, don't believe what Baptist people say about Catholics. So anyway, that kind of inspired me to learn more about my faith, because I grew up Catholic, but did what we always did, never really questioned it, never wanted to leave, but never really dove into it. So anyway, I was searching and everything, like, just was beautiful. Like, it all just made so much sense to me. Like, now I know why I do it. But he still disagrees with, you know, all of it or a lot of it. And I'm just like, what is the role of the Holy Spirit? Because I feel like the Holy Spirit took him away.
0: Oh.
1: Because he believes he's right. You know what I'm saying? So,
0: yes.
1: Like, it was interesting. Like, how does that work in the other way? Because I want us all to be one also, you know. So that's kind of my take on it.
0: What would you say to that, Tom? How does the Holy Spirit play in it the other way?
2: Yeah, I would say to him, ask your son, Janet, how is he convinced that he is following the Holy Spirit? Not that maybe he grew deeper in his faith in some sense, but that he has separated himself from the church, which has existed for 2,000 years, and gone into a communion of people, an ecclesial communion, a group of people who have only existed since the 1500s. I mean, the Baptists are a derivation of John Calvin. So one can look to the Bible, right, and say, I am following the Holy Spirit, etc. But what, again, I think going back and saying, what kind of a church did Jesus Christ establish? He established a visible church with visible human authority so that the world may know that you have sent me, Father, and that they may be one so that the world may know that you sent me, so that there is going to be a oneness and a principle of oneness, and you don't have that in the Baptist religion. This is not to deny that they are our brothers and sisters in Christ, but that you will often hear that term, the autonomous local church among Baptists. Well, that's not in keeping with universal authority and unity that Christ prayed for and indeed sustains. I would say to him, we look at what the early church, and I invite him to come to our website. It's available to serve him and others, 24/7, Catholic.com. And I would say to him, with regard to the Holy Spirit, we know that Jesus said, remember, he says, receive the Holy Spirit. He says that in John chapter 20, right when he gives them the power to forgive sins. And I always like to tell our Protestant friends, hey, all of us are called to forgive those who have trespassed against us individually. But only certain people, the apostles and their successors, including the priests who carry on the ministry of Christ under the authority of the bishops, the successor of the apostles, only they were given that authority to forgive or retain sins in general. In addition, what does he say? In receive the Holy Spirit, he says, as the Father has sent me, so I send you. Again, as I said earlier in the program, maybe you didn't weren't on the phone for that, but how does the Father send, did the Father send Jesus? Matthew 28, the Great Commission. All authority has been given on heaven and earth has been given to me. So that's why he commissions them to go forth. Of course, they need to maintain the teachings of Christ, baptizing them in the name of the Father, Son, and the Holy Spirit, teaching them all that I have commanded you, and know that I'm with you till the end of the world. And that, therefore, I would say to your son, if you're going to be really following the Holy Spirit on the Holy Spirit's terms, not our personal interpretation of those terms, and therefore Christ on Christ's terms, not on our own, you need to be in communion and full communion at that with that visible, with that church that Jesus established with visible human authority, which existed and was sustained long before any of the books of the New Testament were written, let alone compiled several hundred years later. So I'm thinking, if we want to follow the Holy Spirit, we need to go with what Jesus said when he gave the Holy Spirit to his first apostles and said, as the Father sent me, so I send you. We receive the Holy Spirit, and he sends them out, and therefore we have that visible unity for which he prayed in the upper room in John 17, verses 20 to 23. And we go forward and realizing that so identified with the apostles, with Jesus, that the teachings of Jesus, teaching all that I've commanded you, Matthew 28, 18 to 20, are described as they devoted themselves to the apostles' teaching. One and the same, synonymous, so that we always, always, always see that Jesus had a visible church and that he will sustain that church. And that's how we can know that we're for sure doing what the Holy Spirit wants us and being faithful as Jesus set it up.
3: Janet, I wonder if that's getting to what you think your son needs to hear, or do you think it's at a different place right now with him?
1: Well, I mean, it's what I want to say to him.
3: Yeah.
1: But I don't know if he's ready to hear. Like,
3: yeah.
1: Very early on, I was like, you know, we were talking about confession. I'm like, it's in the Bible, you know. Was it Matthew there?
2: Mm-hmm.
1: Well, then he was like, well, it's not. That's not what it says. And I was like, how come your interpretation must be right and mine must be wrong? You know what I'm saying?
2: So good question.
1: I'm telling you it's in the Bible, and you're telling me that's not what it says, which to me is proof that the Bible isn't enough.
2: Because yes.
3: Janet, you can hear the music.
1: The example is for different.
3: Yeah, I want to send you a book. It's called The Words of Eternal Life, True Happiness and Where to Find It. I think you'll enjoy it, and it might be one that you can share with your son. It's an invitation to reconsider the Catholic faith. We've got to take a quick break, right back with more Why Aren't You Catholic on Catholic Answers Live. When the resurrected Jesus appeared to disciples on the road to Emmaus, they didn't recognize him until the breaking of the bread. The same is true today. In the Holy Eucharist, we really meet Jesus. In The Eucharist is Really Jesus, author Joe Heschmeyer explains how knowing Jesus in the Eucharist is the key to understanding all of Christian faith. 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

0: Welcome back. Catholic Answers Live. Some lines have opened up, so a perfect opportunity for you if you want to call and tell us why you are not Catholic. As you can tell, a couple callers called with the idea that, well, I am Catholic, but I'd like to help somebody who's not Catholic or answer the question of someone. That's fine. We're happy to take your call. We're trying to be picky. We're trying to have good conversations, and that probably means you. 888-318-7884. David's in Alabama. Has been graciously waiting. I apologize for keeping you waiting. But, David, why aren't you Catholic?
1: Well, I actually am Catholic by an extent, though. But it does relate to the issue about why some Protestants or Orthodoxes don't really bring themselves to become Catholic themselves.
0: Okay.
1: Well, and I think a big reason why that is because for some of them, I think there's a fear of being spiritually bamboozled, as in led astray.
0: Mm.
1: And you get what I'm trying to get at?
0: Yes. Okay, so go ahead.
1: In other words, some of the Catholic doctrines some people may think could lead them astray spiritually. And also, well, I darn forgot what I was going to say.
0: No, that's all right. We got time. We're not here to try to rush you. We're happy to let you take time to collect your thoughts. But the basic idea. Go ahead, David.
1: Oh, I think I begin to remember now.
0: Go.
1: Some of it is. I think it has to do with. Suppose on YouTube a Protestant and Christian, or some Protestant kind of give. Some claim conviction that they felt like the Holy Spirit or the Lord's telling them to not be involved in the Catholic Church.
2: Yeah.
1: That can be another thing I think some of them might try to point out, though. Oh, not in ill intent, though. Get my gist about all of what I've been saying?
2: Yes. I would say this, David. Oftentimes, as we, my colleague, Catholic Answers apologist alumnus, Tim Staples noted in their first hour, oftentimes there's a story behind the story that maybe they've had a bad experience, a parent, an uncle, a representative of the church, priest, bishop, God forbid, that has let them down, and therefore they identify the Catholic Church with that person who's let them down or disappointed. I would have to say, if they're thinking of the Holy Spirit and they say it, they hear somebody say it online. The question is not that people may not are not Christian if they are truly baptized, Father, Son, and Holy Spirit, but by what authority do they speak, and do they speak in a way that is consistent with the teachings that go back to the time of the apostles and consistent with what Jesus Christ said, that he had a visible church with visible human leaders and that the gates of hell will not prevail against it? And that if they are pitting themselves against this historical church, which has existed for 2,000 years by the grace of God, then I would say to them, by what authority do they presume to think that they are correct interpreting the Bible? And if they are correct, that it's even worse situation, because then the gates of hell have prevailed against it. So if they want to say about being bamboozled, what does it say about these people who broke away from the church? It's as if Jesus has bamboozled us, because the gates of hell would seemingly have prevailed, contrary to what Jesus prayed in founding the church on Peter. So I think that could be worked back against them. But I would say it's important to look at what the church has existed for 2,000 years, that it's been a Catholic church, a visible church with visible human leaders who put the Bible together under the inspiration of the Holy Spirit, not only in writing the Bible, but in collating and putting it together and definitively interpreting it. So I think the key thing is to say, by what authority do these individuals think that they're right and the church is wrong? And maybe they should ask the question internally, by what evidence do they think that they're not being bamboozled, if in fact they've disconnected themselves from the church Jesus founded and has existed for 2,000 years?
0: What do you think, David?
1: Well, that's a valid point. But again, we all got to understand, the church, it's not just a place, it's a people.
2: Amen.
1: As you mentioned, the church consists of those who follow Jesus.
2: Yes.
1: Because some people might usually, it's a people to just probably justify going, being against the Catholic Church.
2: Yeah, I think, you know what, brother, in that light, just because you become Catholic doesn't mean you can't have fellowship with your Protestant brothers and sisters, right? And it's true that some parishes, I think historically with the neighborhood parishes here in the United States, that we did fellowship well. Now with the suburbs, it could be more challenging. But I would say it's a both and, not an either or. And that you're right, it is the community of people. But we don't want to cut ourselves off from receiving our Lord Jesus Christ in the Holy Eucharist. You can't get more unified than that. And pray for him, pray to him, drawing near in Eucharistic adoration, which is the fulfillment in the Old Covenant. Only the high priest could go there once a year, Day of Atonement, which our Jewish friends recently commemorated earlier this week. So that is a both and. I would say, yes, it is a community of people, but we want to be living that community according to what Jesus established, so that, again, if one becomes Catholic, as you know, Si, doesn't preclude them from continuing on with their fellowship, and also to be obedient to Christ and know that he will, if they trust and go forward, he will help them have new friends, and not that they, again, have to lose their old friends, but that they can be that witness to help those people come into full communion. So when we see it and we trust in Christ, wonderful things are possible, as we see in the lives of the saints for 2,000 years.
0: David, again, thank you very much for the call. Why aren't you Catholic this hour on Catholic Answers Live? 888-318-7884. Really looking forward to talking to more non-Catholics. Maybe that's you. 888-318-7884. Sarah is in Eau Claire, Wisconsin, listening on the Catholic Answers app. Hey, Sarah, why aren't you Catholic?
3: Hi. Okay, so I actually am a new Catholic, but we still have many non-Catholics in our life.
0: Well,
3: I grew up
0: welcome
3: in
0: home.
3: Baptist faith tradition. Thank you. Yeah, it's great.
2: Yes, praise God.
3: Yeah, amen. We're really happy about it, but we have some family members who are still pretty uncomfortable with it.
0: Okay.
3: I also work within a ministry that is faith-based but a Protestant organization, so I'm in this fear of having conversations like this a lot. And a couple of the previous callers got me thinking about the Holy Spirit, especially that woman who said that her son had recently left the church. So he had claimed that he felt led away from the church by the Holy Spirit. And I guess it got me to thinking, so in the Protestant realm, like when someone says, you know, like the sinner's prayer, they realize they need Jesus and Christ, that they need to have their sins forgiven, and they can't do that on their own accord, right?
0: Mm.
3: So would you say at that point, is any part of just calling on Jesus, is any part of the Holy Spirit actually being like indwelt in that person at that time? You know, when you hear people talk about feeling the Spirit move or feeling
2: yes.
3: the Holy Spirit through worship or, you know, really feeling led to do something by the Holy Spirit. And if a person's baptized, well, that kind of answers the question. But if a person has only said the prayer,
2: yes.
3: where would you say that that puts them at? And when they're feeling those movements of the Holy Spirit, what would you say that is? And I know, like, you can't put God in a box, right? God can mm-hmm. do anything. So he can move where he wants to move, through the ordinary or the extraordinary. But what, I guess, how would you kind of define that?
2: Yeah.
0: Tom?
2: I would say, Sarah, that they are in limited communion with God, but that as far as being the indwelling of the Holy Spirit and that their sins have been forgiven, that that has not yet occurred and will not occur until they are actually baptized. Now, if they die in that state and they die in invincible ignorance, as you say, God is not limited. He who has made his church necessary for salvation, right, and the sacraments for salvation, as Catechism 1257 says, is not himself bound by those sacraments. So he can do that. But so I would say, hey, you've got a good start, right? But as we see, even in the New Testament, you know, Acts 8 and whatnot, and the Holy Spirit, or later on when they only had experienced the baptism of John later in the Acts of the Apostles, the first book in the New Testament after the four Gospels, that there is more and that they lead them to more. There is the sacrament of confirmation, which is given to disciples in Acts chapter 8. But Jesus himself established it, you know, baptizing them in the Father, Son, and the Holy Spirit. It is he who establish the sacrament, that we, the gateway to the Christian life. It is affirmed on the first day of Pentecost in Acts chapter 2, verses 37 and following, that what must we do to be saved? You know, baptized, you know, in the name of Jesus. So, of course, that's a shorthand for saying baptized in the name of the Father, Son, and the Holy Spirit, because Peter's not going to be speaking contrary to Jesus. So I say that there's some limited communion, but yet God is calling them. He has established a specific ritual, and it is our job to proclaim the fullness of the faith and to maintain fellowship with them, that hopefully in time, because we keep that conversation going, that sooner than later they will come into full communion. And in the short term, hopefully with God's, you know, with God's grace, we give that good testimony that makes them further attracted to the church. And again, I always like to say, open wide the doors to Christ. Invite people to Eucharistic adoration. Draw near to Christ and let Christ be Christ. And I think if we do that, it's one of the great evangelistic opportunities the church has, both for non-Catholic Christians as well as non-Christians, to open wide the doors to Christ and let people draw near in adoration. And it's like getting our star player, if you'll excuse the sports analogy, let them encounter him for him. And there is something about drawing near that is very profound and powerful. As I said before, in Leviticus 16, only the high priest could do it once a year on the Day of Atonement. In the New Covenant, Matthew 27, verse 51, Jesus has torn that curtain so that all of us can draw near. But you don't need to be a Catholic. You don't need to be a Christian. You don't even need to be in a state of grace to draw near and to pray. And so let us open wide the doors to Christ to let our greatest evangelist strengthen our efforts as he wants to.
4: Sarah, you actually sound... go ahead, Sarah. What do you think? What's your response?
3: Oh, well, I was going to... I agree completely with all of that. So I guess my only follow-up would be that... So when an unbaptized person who has done that is saying their feelings, that they're feeling like the moving of the Holy Spirit, would you still affirm that that is the Spirit trying to move them closer to the fullness of faith? Or is it some kind of like divisiveness isn't pure?
4: Would Sarah, I'm just curious, would you accept an answer that says, I don't know? Like, we don't say that the feeling, just because a Catholic doesn't usually say a feeling is a fact, a spiritual fact.
3: Correct.
4: So you would accept, it could be the Spirit. Would you accept that, Sarah?
3: Oh, yeah, absolutely. There are all
4: sorts of what do you think about that,
3: Tom? We won't know for sure till the end.
2: I would say, you know, what are they believing about feeling, experiencing the Holy Spirit? Are they professing Jesus Christ, you know, true God and true man? That there is such a thing as baptism, even if they call it believer's baptism, right? Are they proclaiming Christ? Do they believe in the Holy Trinity and all that, right? That's a good start. Those are basic Christian teachings that are fundamental that all Christians share. That would be a good sign that the Holy Spirit is acting in their life. But even if they affirm things about Jesus Christ as Savior, that the Holy Trinity, Father, Son, and Holy Spirit exist, that God so loved the world that he sent his only begotten Son, that anyone believes in him should not perish but have eternal life, you know, the great John chapter 3, verse 16. Those are all good and start. We can affirm and say amen, but that God has more for us. And don't let, I would say to them, don't let Catholics who are less than fervent be your stumbling block. We look to Jesus first. Always look to Jesus, and because he's established his church, because he gives us these sacraments, we look to him and his saints if we want to know, should we do it, and is it worth doing it? The fact that the church has been around for 2,000 years, the saints are evidence that it's further evidence it's all true. I would say, hey, you know, based upon their beliefs, if they affirm those basic doctrines, Trinity, Jesus Christ as Savior, etc., that's a good start. And that would be an indication, maybe a clear evidence that the Holy Spirit is working in them. But there's more to what Christ has for them. And I would say, let's keep the conversation going and let's see what our Lord wants. Because he wants us to be truly one, as he prayed in John chapter 17. And that's where the Catholic Church, which indeed is the instrument by which he makes disciples of all nations, to be one as he and the Father are one.
4: Sarah, you're a very nice caller. I'll give you a choice. You want a book about Jesus or a book about Peter?
3: Either. Dealer's choice.
4: Dealer's choice. I'm going to give you the book about Jesus then. A Teacher of Strange Things, Who Jesus Was, What He Taught, and Why People Still Follow Him. Hang on. We'll send you A Teacher of Strange Things. Give us an address. We got to take a quick break. Why aren't you Catholic? We got a lot of calls on, so you got to be kind of quick with these calls when we come back, Tom.
2: Yes, sir.
4: Can you do it? Oh,
2: yes,
4: wow. That was very quick. All right. Right back with more Why Aren't You Catholic.
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8: 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Help my unbelief. Lord, I want to see You. I want to recognize You. I cannot live without You." Are we saying that?
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4: Welcome back, Catholic Answers Live. Tom Nash, our guest, a beautiful event today in St. Louis here in the United States. Fulton Sheen, beatified. He's now Blessed Fulton Sheen, and we're delighted to be able to say that. A real gift for the Catholic Church, a special gift to the Catholic Church here in the United States. And a beautiful, every language. I don't know of every language, but it was a beautiful... that's what America is, you know? We're Filipinos, we're Italians, we're everything in between.
2: Amen. And it reminds me, too, although they didn't have a prayer in Portuguese, I asked my our friends out there listening to pray for my friend Doug, who does speak Portuguese, for his health considerations. But speaking of languages, yeah, the prayers of the faithful show the universality of the Church. Baptism, you know, make disciples of all nations. We had it in English, Spanish, French, Chinese, Tagalog, the Filipinos, the Vietnamese, and the Germans have filed a protest. No, they have not. They have
4: when
2: not.
4: When did you write that joke? Like, you just suckered me into that joke. How long have you been working on that? Have you been working on that all day?
2: No, it just came. Well, I thought about it a little while.
4: I knew it. You were working on that joke all day. And you suckered
2: me. We love the Germans, but James, no, they were, but yeah. So
4: speak for yourself. James in Green Bay, Wisconsin. Thanks for calling. Why aren't you Catholic?
10: Hi there. Hi. I just want to give you a statement, a testimony. I went to my, I'm a Wisconsin Lutheran since birth.
4: Okay.
10: And I've gone to, I went to Wisconsin Lutheran grade school, high school, and college. And the past month, I've been exploring the Catholic faith. I bought the catechism. I bought the Bible. I bought study books. I've watched probably 80 hours of YouTube videos. And
4: wow.
10: On Sunday, I went to my first Mass. And I was very moved that I as a Lutheran, that this is the true Church. I thought I need to join the Catholic Church right away. So, anyways, the reason why am I not Catholic? Next step would be to join the Catholic Church. So, how does a lifelong catechized, baptized, confirmed, and college-educated Wisconsin Lutheran become Catholic?
4: All right. First of all, I'm going to tell you something. I'm going to let Tom answer that. But you already are Catholic in a way. Once you've expressed faith in the Catholic Church as the true Church, there's still steps to go. But we would say you are one of us now. Now there are steps that need to happen, but you have you just publicly affirmed the Catholic Church as the Church of Jesus Christ. Let's see how we can get you officially into the Catholic Church, Tom.
2: Yes. Well, again, as Sai is saying, you know, that if you want to take that next step and therefore become a catechumen, you can just join any particular parish. If you have Catholic friends, then I would ask them which parish that they would recommend or just the one closest to you, and you, it's called OCIA, the Order of Christian Initiation for Adults. And so that you could do that, join at any parish. And so that God wants you to take that next step to join OCIA. Your background in terms of, I know that Wisconsin Lutheran, Missouri Synod Lutherans are very close to the Catholic Church in terms of many things on morals and basic faith, believing in the Trinity, etc. So I would encourage you to do that, brother, and to take that next step and to keep that road. And also, 24/7, we're available, Catholic.com, for your continued questions. And Sai, perhaps we can offer our brother here a book or two.
4: Sure. Let's give him Why We're Catholic and the Words of Eternal Life. But has anyone invited you into the OCIA yet? Has anyone mentioned OCIA to you?
10: Well, my first Mass was Sunday. And I came in and sat down, and people were praying, and I just sat there, and then I noticed people had books, and I didn't realize I had to grab one when I walked in. So a nice lady gave me a hymnal, I call it, but I don't know if that's the correct word for it. But
2: It had the readings in it?
10: The service was done, and I left, so
4: okay.
10: I didn't get a chance to talk to anybody as far as anything further. However, I own a business, and one of my regulars of my business is a Catholic priest, so I...
2: Whoa.
10: I'm excited to talk to him now and say, hey, what should I do next?
4: Yeah, that's exactly what we are going to recommend you do, is talk. Now, you can go to the parish and ask to speak to the priest at the parish, or sometimes maybe the deacon, or but they will help you with that. But this is the time of year, like right now, this week is a great time to do that, because in most parishes, either a few weeks in the past or a few weeks in the future, we're right in the middle of the season for starting the OCIA, which is inquiry, basically. It's where you come and inquire. Once a week, twice a week, you come to the parish and you ask your questions, and they try to share the faith with you. And then at some point, there'll be questions about, are you ready to receive the sacraments? You don't have an obligation. You can do it for 2 years if you want to. You can, the pastor can sometimes says to people, you're ready now. So there's not like a set, you got to do this. But in most places, the way people do it is they get into these inquiry classes about right now, and then by Easter, they're ready to make, or Lent, and then Easter, they're ready to make a decision. So I think you should just talk to your priest friend about it, and then we'll send you a couple books. How's that sound?
10: Oh, that'd be great. No, I appreciate it. The church nearest me that I went to is an interim priest. He's filling in until they find somebody, I believe. But the priest that I know through my business, he's a permanent one, where he's there at the other Catholic church across town. He would be there all the time. So that's...
4: He'll help you.
10: Would it be right to probably just talk to the full-time one or the interim one?
4: Either one is fine.
2: If the one's closer to you, you can start OCIA, because that'll still be going on even if they've got an interim pastor. And, brother, you're on the right path. Christ has called you into full communion. And please call us back and let us know. We'd love to help you further in walking into full communion with Christ. And God bless you for your openness, and God bless you in your continued journey.
4: James, it sounds like it was a joyful experience for you to come to the realization that this is the place. And we don't say that. I have to be honest. I don't want anybody. It's not a sense of triumphalism or like we're better than anybody. It's not. We know we're not better than anybody. But we do know that there's a church founded by Jesus Christ, and its fullness is expressed in the Catholic Church. And it sounds like that was a joyful realization for you.
10: Yeah, you're right. I mean, my whole upbringing, I was taught that it was false. And so I came into it, though, with an open mind. I didn't come into Mass with a criticism or a critiquing mind at all. But I was still open to experience positive or negative. And the whole time I thought, this is a very powerful experience, and there's nothing that I feel is even anywhere near false. In fact, it's more truth than I've ever heard or experienced. So
4: how beautiful! How, and did you, as you, I'm just curious, James, as you went through your first Mass and you went on a Sunday to your first Mass, did it make sense to you? Did you sometimes feel, I don't know what's going on here? How was the experience in that sense?
10: Well, I didn't know how to follow along. I didn't realize that in the book that there was an actual
4: date,
10: you know, program of service.
4: Yeah,
10: I didn't know that that was a thing.
4: Yeah, yeah.
2: The order of the Mass
10: but
2: and
10: I
2: the
10: was
2: readings.
10: Able to just,
2: yeah.
10: Yes, but I was still able to follow along and just listen. So even without it, I could still sing the hymns because they would call out the number and I could flip to that. I figured that out.
4: But, and you could, and you prayed the Our Father with everybody.
10: Yeah, yeah. Exactly. So there was a lot of parallels that were similar, and then the psalm and response, I just kind of figured that out because whatever was said then was sang back, so I figured that out. Just trying to think if anything was confusing at all or different. I mean, there are obviously a lot of differences to some degree, but nothing confusing or anything that I felt was odd. I just thought everything was very, I would say it was a full service rather than an abbreviated service, if you could say what my Lutheran upbringing has felt like in comparison. That was, Lutheran church would be more of an abbreviated experience.
4: And this felt full to you.
10: Not something that's wrong or false, but just condensed, if you will.
4: God bless you, James. What a beautiful call to end our day on. It really has meant a lot to us. Thank you for the call. We're going to send you those two books, so hang on and give us an address. And then keep calling as questions come up. That's what we're here for, and we would love to get to talk to you more. Tom Nash, I have to say thank you to you. Thanks for coming in for 2 hours.
2: Thank you. For everybody, check our website, 247catholic.com, including about annulments, et cetera, et cetera. We've got the answers. Christ is the answer. We're faithful to him.
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4: 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The Franciscan family includes our EWTN foundress, Mother Angelica, a poor Claire, a perpetual adoration nun, St. Maximilian Kolbe, the KMMK patron saint, and the KMMK secular Franciscan co-managers. I will be speaking on the 800th Jubilee Year celebration of the death of St. Francis, as well as 30 years of EWTN radio. 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